0: little pink, little blue. Fuego. This guy's been fuego lately, Massa. Average up to 268, 2-1. He is outside. Good take. Three balls and a strike. Skies, twilight time here at Fenway.
1: Yeah, about Massa over the last seven games. 368 with a homer.
0: Pitch is a strike on the outside corner. 3-2. It's that thump. That three-homer inning the other day in L.A. was just spectacular. Mm. 3-2 to the Macho Man. Pitch is blooped on the left field side. If it's fair, it's going to get down. But Vargas on the run made a lot of ground up there and makes the grab for out number one.
1: Yeah, that was a cutter in on the hands, right on the inner corner to Massa. Got in almost off the pine tar. Vargas made a nice play right on the foul line behind third base.
0: One out, here's Durbin, who broke this thing open in the first. He swings and grounds one on the right side into the outfield to base hit. That's what's made him so special, is the inside out and the ability to still pull for power. What a couple months it's been for him, and a one out hit.
1: I mean, there for a month and a half, 2 months, he I don't know if he had a hit to the right side of the infield. We're seeing it almost once a game right now, just letting the ball get deep, drive it the other way. It's keeping him on off speed, let him hit it out of the ballpark, but just taking his knocks.
0: It's still early enough in the game. You do want to keep the pressure on. Here's Duran. Smoked a homer his first time. He swings and grounds one on the right side. Flip to second for one. Relay to first in time. A double play. Well, that's a couple times now tonight. The Red Sox have grounded into double plays to end an inning. After three, no complaints, though. 6-0. Red Sox lead on the Shaw's and Star Market. WEEI Red Sox Radio Network.
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0: Patrick Sandoval is back onto the mound for the top of the fourth. Grichuk, Montgomery, and Bart for the White Sox. Patrick throws. Grichuk takes a ball outside. I was busy celebrating Grand Slams and trade deadline stuff. Did you do Sitco yet?
1: I did.
0: I thought so.
1: Yes, sir.
0: 1-0. Pitch. Is smashed at a right center field. Long run for Seydon. Even he can't get it. It's off the track, off the JetBlue sign, the short wall in front of the Red Sox bullpen. And Sandoval's early inning scuffles continue. A leadoff double for Grichuk.
1: Well, strike one so important for Patrick Sandoval. Every time he's fallen behind, he's either walked a guy.

0: early in the game. You'd love your starter to be efficient, so this can just kind of be a rest day for a lot of your big bullpen arms.
1: Yeah, totally.
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0: Runner at second, one down. Will Fleming, delighted to have Will Middlebrooks back in here. Top four, 6-0 Red Sox. A changeup misses low. Ball one, another first pitch ball.
1: He's been going to a lot of off-speed early in counts. And, you know, I know you want to put up good numbers in it, but when you're up six, it's like just fire that in there. Get that first pitch strike.
0: Yeah, you kind of do need to pitch to the score. Here's a good changeup, and it's 1-1. On some level, Davis Martin's got to be feeling pretty good because this thing could be 10-0 easily.
1: Sure. 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The easiest way to get rid of your old car. 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That's cars with a K.
0: I know you hate it when I do this, but Joey with the J waits. 1-1. Pitch is swung on and missed. A sinker. There it is right there. A fastball. And it's 1-2. Challenge. I did miss you a lot.
1: I'm just glad you said it because I thought it was with a G. But then I guess it would be gooey.
0: Goo! 1-2. Here's a swing and a miss. That's a great changeup. Patrick with a P gets another strikeout. Another two down. Matt Haig is now the hitting coach for the Pittsburgh Pirates. And he was on the team that I broadcast for in Indianapolis. Geez, back in like 2012 and 13. One of the great guys in the game. Just a delightful human. And when he was coming up, his name is spelled H-A-G-U-E, Matt Haig. Two down, here's Brenton Doyle. Sandoval facing the right-hander, throws, and a pitch is line foul on the first base side. You know these minor league ballparks. You've been in a bunch of them. PA announcers are making like $50 a game. I think he was in West Virginia. A-ball, low A, whatever it was at the time, and he came up to the plate, and the PA announcer said, "Now batting, Matt Haigu." So that nickname stuck. Forever he was goo. 0-1 is a little bit outside.
1: That's great.
0: And it's 1-1.
1: That's great.
0: Goo.
1: Hey, goo.
0: Yours is really hard to screw up, but it boggles the mind in those minor league parks how often, like, pretty easy names are just totally botched. 1-1 is fouled on the first base side. 1-2.
1: Trying to think of our team right now of who I hear bellow a lot.
0: Nick Sagard. Yeah, you'd get a lot of Sedane Raphael. That's a good call by Joe Braverman, no doubt, in the minor leagues.
1: That's a Lennyism.
0: It is. The 1-2 misses low, a changeup. He's working on it.
1: My phone's going to light up from him in a minute because I know he's listening.
0: Working on AI photography. Two balls and two strikes. 6-0 Red Sox. Here's a pitch. Ground ball on the left side. Monasterio backhands, comes to a knee. I don't know why he threw that, but it's wide of the bag. And nice play by Contreras to come off the bag. Why not? He's feeling himself a little bit. That's a really good play by Contreras. And the White Sox have him at first and third.
1: Yeah, jam shot hit right in that six hole. Durbin couldn't quite get to it. Mona gets to it and gloves it. But it's almost like his back foot slipped out from under him when he was trying to plant and throw. And then by then, it was just too late.
0: When you're at first base like that, Will, immediately when a guy comes up trying to throw, are you immediately kind of in like hockey goalie mode?
1: Exactly. Just get in front of it, especially with a base runner then rounding third base. You can't let it get past you.
0: All right, here's Braden Montgomery. Second straight inning, two on with two out. Pitch is a little low. This was, in some ways, I think the cornerstone in the Crochet deal. I think he has the potential to be a star player. But, I mean, he's starting to scuffle again. 238, three homers and 20 driven. And, again, we find ourselves in the middle of this discussion. Would you rather have proven major league stars or the hope of a future

0: guy who even comes close to that.
1: It's a lottery ticket, right? And you just hope to hit on it.
0: 1-0. Here's the pitch. It's up and away. I think reading the tea leaves, I can say a couple things definitively. I mean, the Red Sox, Craig Breslow, they're never going to just give away the specifics of what conversations were had for what exact players. But I will say a couple of things about it. 2-0 to Braden Montgomery. Picked the first. Pretty good one there by Sandoval. Number one, all the reporting about how they inquired about huge names, true. I heard that up and down the organization. Names like Ellie De La Cruz, Bobby Witt, and others, star players.
1: That all starts with Franklin Arias and some of your team here at the big league level, and you don't want to break up what's going on here.
0: No doubt. 2-0, the wave is already going. 6-0 Red Sox. Here's the pitch, and that's up and away. 3-0, that's the 110th pitch of the game, brought to you by 110 Grill. Gluten-free dining done right. Visit any of their 33 locations throughout New England. I think the truth of the matter is those players involve Arias and much more. 3-0. Here's the pitch. Low, he walked him. Well, Sandoval will be furious with that. And that'll load the bases with two down. Andrew Bailey's got to come out. He will. And I think a couple things, Will. Number one, I think that makes all the sense in the world. They love Arias. They think he could be an absolute star for them. But, I mean, I think just talking to a lot of people around the game, if you think about it, first of all, I don't think the Royals will ever trade Bobby Witt.
1: Well, they should.
0: That would be ridiculous.
1: Well, their fan base would come unglued.
0: They would. But let's just, as a hypothetical, that would be Arias, Anthony, and more.
1: Oh, yeah.
0: And so that's why you ask about it. Are they interested in your four best minor league pitchers and maybe one major league piece and then somebody like Arias? Maybe. You have to make that phone call, but I think especially at the trade deadline, those are the kind of things that can happen over the winter.
1: Yeah, that's not a trade deadline move. No, absolutely not.
0: But I just think they did try at the highest levels to make even bigger splashes. Now, this is a big spot all of a sudden. Here's Luis Angel Acuna. Base is loaded with two down. Here's a pitch inside. I said Eric Miller wouldn't pitch tonight. Now I'm not so sure. I mean, a lot of things are on the table depending on how this thing rolls out. They're not an empty seat at Fenway tonight. 1-0. Sandoval throws, and a line drive foul. A little hopper, actually, outside the first base bag. 1-1.
1: Yeah, it's impressive how packed this place is on a Tuesday.
0: Yeah. Well, wouldn't you want to be here?
1: Of course I would.
0: It's a lovely summer night. Sun is starting to get into that spot where you wait. Like, as a kid, this would happen, I'd go, wait a minute. I'm going back to school soon.
1: Yeah.
0: Like the fourth inning, it's twilight and darkening time. But it is magic at all times right now at Fenway. 1-1 to Acuna. A little bit of a bind for Sandoval. Bases loaded and some stirring in the bullpen. Pitch is swung and chopped on the third base side. I really can't tell who that is. Maybe Greg Weissert?
1: That's Weissert. He's not pitching. He's just throwing some weighted balls against the wall, getting the arm juiced up a little bit.
0: Dreaming of his golf game.
1: Oh.
0: They were two groups behind us in Sacramento, he and Sonny Gray. One of them was even, the other one under. Ridiculous. It's like your style of play. 1-2 to Acuna, the pitch. Here's a check swing. Did he go? No. And a slider down and in, and it's 2-2.
1: Well, this is the pitch right here. You want to get him in. You don't want to run this full and put that pressure on your shoulders. I have to make a pitch here. The runners are moving. With two outs and a full count, right now is when you make the pitch.
0: 2-2. Pitch is a ball. They thought about it. You know, sort of under the radar, we talked about Narvaez going away to the Orioles. Jake Rogers is also here until at least Rutschman can get healthy. Had a chance to chat with him, a Dallas boy. What a delightful guy he is. 3-2. Pitch is swung and chopped foul on the third base side. I didn't think we'd have pressure the pitcher for the Red Sox tonight, but we do.
1: Yeah, I've talked to Jake Rogers in the past because he's from out further west in actually Sweetwater, Texas, where we played a playoff game in high school. Way out there.
0: I guess maybe he just makes Dallas his home now. He's about to have his first baby. She's due in September. 6-0, bases loaded, 2 down, 3-2. Here's the pitch, and it is chopped on the right side. Sogard's going to race in. He does. He picks. He throws to first. Nice job, Sandoval. Not sharp, but good enough. We go to the bottom of the fourth. 6-0 Red Sox on the Shaw's and Star Market, WEEI Red Sox Radio Network.
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0: Andre Monasterio leads it off. Singled his first time. He has been remarkable. Nobody hit 400 in July. I mean, he just... a ridiculous run. 6-0 Red Sox. Here's the pitch. And it is a check swing. He was looking fastball. Got a breaker, and it's 0-1.
1: Hey, today's Red Sox code word of the game is Sweet Caroline. It's been really sweet here lately. Make sure to enter your code word in the member portal today to claim your points.
0: He's an extra base hit machine, this man. 0-1. Swung on and missed. Curveball. He's also one of the most delightful ball player humans you'd ever want to be around. This team has so many of them. And I think, look, our fan base knows that. It's part of the reason it's been such a delight. 0-2. Outside. For you and for me, Will, you want to win, right? I mean, we always, it's so much more fun to have these energy moments, the ballpark packed, go to the playoffs. I'm telling people, pull back the curtain a little bit. This is such an awesome group to be around. And Mona's right at the top of the list of anybody. 1-2. Pitch is a ground ball towards short. Handled by Acuna and Andrew. One of the rare times he does not smile. He's retired for out number one. I mean, he made a beeline to my boys on the field today. So did Peyton Tolley, who told me that on his off day, he got a little rest and then watched Spider-Man. Gave it a thumbs up. You know, Peyton does a lot of things great. I mean, the most important thing is when he toes the rubber on a pitcher's mound. Here is Connor Wong with one down. The pitch is drilled down the left field line, hooking into the seats. Actually, kind of a jam job. He is the perfect guy to have when your plane breaks. And we've had that a lot.
1: Yes.
0: And he's just going up and down the aisles, telling jokes, making everybody laugh.
1: He just, when you ask him something, he always gives you an answer you're not expecting. Like, how was your All-Star break? Great, I got married. Yeah. What? All right. Cool. What happened if you made the All-Star team? He's like, I wouldn't have got married.
0: 0-1 the pitch is a check swing, breaking ball outside. And so perfect for Peyton. He said the wedding was awesome, great day. And he and his wife, immediately after it was over, went and sang karaoke.
1: Of course.
0: With all their friends.
1: Of course.
0: 1-1. Connor takes a fastball. Was he looking off speed there?
1: Must have been. Yeah, that two-seamer split the plate.
0: He's unbelievable, Peyton is. And he's just one of so many that make this ride even more fun. The 1-2. He is outside. And again, just going back to it a little bit, that's what we keep hearing about what Adley Rutschman is. He's the ultimate clubhouse guy. He works harder than everybody, and yet he doesn't take himself too seriously. 2-2. Pitch. He is outside a ball. I know you got messages like this. I got so many from people who've ever been around him who say he's like one of my all-time favorite baseball people.
1: Yeah, just humans. Favorite humans.
0: 2-2 is a looper towards second on one hop. It is handled there. Throw to first in time. They're two-way. By the way, Nesson just had a shot at John Henry. And we've talked about this a lot throughout this season. Even when they were down, John was around more and engaged and pushing and involved in the decision to turn over the coaching staff and then just totally dialed on what to do, how to make this team better. Two down here is Sogard, who's got a couple of hits. Pitch is a strike on the inside corner. And we hear today, unsurprisingly, he was right in the middle of the war room on trade deadline day.
1: Love that. I saw the picture that came out of everyone right after the deadline.
0: 0-1. Pitch is down and in. Look, you always need the approval of the owner to do almost anything. I mean, that's just the way this thing works. Maybe not as much trades of prospects, but still, if I were to guess, as it's 1-1 to Sogard, I have a real inkling about that dynamic and what that looked like yesterday. 6-0 Red Sox. 1-1. Pitch is popped up left side. Acuna, the shortstop, comes over. He makes the play. I'll tell you what I think about all of that yesterday. We go to the fifth inning, 6-0 Red Sox in the Shaw's and Star Market, WEEI Red Sox Radio Network.
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0: That is, you know, you might not be healthy for a week, 10 days, whatever. Because it's not easy to get caught up midstream. 1-1 is outside. And yet he is, I mean, he's a high IQ catcher. He's done it a lot. He's seen these pitchers being in the division, all that. But I think behind the scenes, Will, it's so cool that he'll just spend time with them and talk about what they like.
1: Got to build relationships and trust and know that in a big spot, 3-2 count, runners on, and he pushed a button.
0: 2-1 foul.
1: That you can trust that guy, right? And that's a big part of it. And it's not just learning their pitch mix and how they tick. It is getting in the bullpen and watching the movement on the pitches, because it's different from the batter's box to behind the plate doing the catching. And in this game where you have to make the decision to challenge pitches, you need to know what those pitches are doing.
0: 2-2 inside. It's been a labor for Sandoval. Full count, his 76th pitch right there. They're really stirring in the bullpen now.
1: They are, but no one's throwing yet. That tells us they're going to push him a little bit.
0: You need him to get through the fifth. Here's a swing and a line drive in a left field. That's a base hit. It might not be possible. Duran plays it nicely on one up. I say you need him to. You want to.
1: Yeah, you want to. Get him through this inning right here.
0: But I just think, you know, when I really reflected on it, is it a lot of minor league potential to give up? It is. But this is Boston. You got the best team in the American League right now. They're playing like it anyway. As Murakami stands in. One on, none out. Here's the pitch. And a shot into right center field. That is down for another hit. Sadon races to his left. He gloves. He spins. He throws to second. And the White Sox have him at first and third. Someone will start throwing now. Because of the way that Patrick Sandoval looks. But I just think when you really let it settle. Not only is Rutschman the high-level stuff, right? Three-time All-Star, first overall pick, rave about his baseball IQ and character. Handling this pitching staff is the most important thing.
1: Sure.
0: And we've heard he will do that so well. And by the way, whereas most nights the Red Sox have their catcher batting ninth, he's going to hit fifth or sixth.
1: Yeah.
0: All right, here's Vargas. Big spot again. Pitch, swing and a miss. He was very late on a slider there, and it's 0-1. First responders are 9% more likely to develop cancer, but early detection saves lives. Visit Direct Connect program at Dana-Farber for more information. Sponsored by First Responders Credit Union. 0-1, pitch. High fly into left field. Duran is back at the warning track at the wall, and he's there right in front of the National League scoreboard to make the play. It is deep enough to easily score Meidroth, but off the bat, you hold your breath. It's 6-1.
1: Yeah, that got up in the air quick. He just missed it. Hit it straight up in the air, and that's as close as a left fielder can comfortably get to the wall without backing up to play it off the mantra. It's a good read by Duran. And we talk about his offense and his struggles. Yes, I know he's still driving in runs and getting hits in big at-bats when the team needs it, but he's played a tremendous left field this year. You got to give him that.
0: Oh, he absolutely has. And Chad Tracy's been outspoken about that. Runner at first, here's Grichik. Pitch. This is a strike. You were just reading something to me that he said to Alex Speer and talking about how he thought he'd get released going into the deadline, the worst statistical player in baseball. We all know that Jaron is so hard on himself. But to hit a homer in the finale at Dodger Stadium, do it here tonight. 0-1. Pitch is outside. If you want to look at everything in the most positive light, which why not these days, this could be the kind of thing that takes a little pressure off of him. And he might just get into one of those grooves.
1: True. It's very true. I mean, he's still second on the team in RBI. He's still been driving runs in.
0: Yes, he has. Here's a ground ball to short. Might be two. Mona to second for one. Sogard to first. Double play. That's a veteran appearance and start from Sandoval. He'll probably begin the sixth inning because it's still 6-1 Red Sox. That could have been really ugly, but he limits it to just one run. Bottom five next in the Shaw's and Star Market, WEEI Red Sox Radio Network.
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0: Sadon leads it off as we go to the bottom of the fifth inning. Look out below right here. The pitch is a perfect one. Sinker on the outside corner, 0-1. Will, to me, he's got the mark of all the really good hitters in the game right now in one major way, 0-1. Martin throws, and Sadon drives one down the right field line, slicing foul. And that is, he takes shots early in counts, big time. Because he knows he can do damage. And then his two-strike approach has been awesome.
1: That's been the most important one to me, is having two separate swings. As the at-bat progresses, he obviously knows how to play to the scoreboard and the situation and use the whole field. It's been fun.
0: Here he pops it up. Behind first base, into shallow right field, in comes Braden Montgomery. And he makes the play for out number one. Updated box score brought to you by the Mass State Lottery in Keno. It's a vibe and a home run. Six runs, eight hits for the Sox. A run, six hits for the White Sox. Don't you think it's fair to say, I mean, I know they're in Chicago, they are the White Sox, but whenever anybody says the Sox, I mean, come on.
1: You think the Red Sox.
0: We're talking about one team. Here's Abreu, who takes a strike on the outside corner. He told me today his wife is an absolute angel. We knew that for a while, but, you know, he's got the twins and Willier Jr.
1: You have twins, yeah.
0: 0-1. Pitch is a drive into deep right center field. It is way back. Adios! Again! 18 on the year. Willier! And it's 7-1 Red Sox.
1: Oh, curveball. Bottom of the zone. That was a tank. 430 feet just right of center field into the triangle back there. 107 off the bat. Goodness gracious.
0: He said, you know, God bless her. I walked in the house at 12:30 and said, baby, I got to sleep a little bit. Even 1-on-3. Clearly, he got some Z's as Contreras fouls one off on the third base side. My little boys were sitting next to me when he said that. And, of course, like every little kid, to every big league ball player, Charlie, my four-year-old, says, please hit a home run for me tonight. And he said, I will try.
1: Well, he tried, and he was successful.
0: That is so awesome. 0-1 is a swing and a foul. I think he went around, though. It hit him on the right hand, which means it's just a foul ball. I hate to see that.
1: You know, sometimes he shakes his hand out when he checks swings or swings sometimes. He's had issues with his hand and his wrist. I don't know if that actually made contact with him or if that was on the check swing it hurt him. He just waved away Brandon Henry and Chad Tracy, so he's fine. He's just...
0: Yeah, you're probably right. I think he might have just, that's the one where you're talking about, where such a violent check swing.
1: Well, it's scary because that's what sent Roman Anthony on the IL.
0: He continues to swing a bat. By the way, Williers Drive, 430 feet. Brought to you by your Eastern Lexus dealers. A drive to remember. 0-2. He swings it, fouls it off. And again, you can tell it just bothers him. You know, they have that in common, Will, Roman and Wilson do, where it's not really quiet takes. You're getting the hands ready to fire.
1: Yeah, and it's extreme top-tier bat speed. We're talking like top echelon of bat speed. And you're trying to just stop that on a dime. It's really hard. It can be hard on the wrist, hard on the hands, hard on the obliques. You got to be careful with it.
0: 0-2. Those little bones on the outside of those hands and wrists are really not built for that kind of violence. 0-2. 7-1 Red Sox. Pitch. He is outside. Have you ever felt that on a check swing where it really just starts to throb?
1: I did, but it was... So I broke my wrist hit by pitch to end my rookie year in 2012. And in spring training of 2013, scar tissue or whatever, I had a check swing and I felt that. Scared me a little bit.
0: I'm sure. Here's a check swing. They're going to call that a strike. He's going to challenge. That looked low to me. What did you think?
1: No, I thought it was a strike.
0: Bottom of the zone?
1: Yeah.
0: He's been great at a lot of things, not this.
1: That was an emotional challenge.
6: That call confirms it is a strike. Boston has one challenge.
0: Challenge brought to you by Dana Farber. When the challenge is cancer, Dana Farber hits it out of the park. Wilson is livid with himself, but I think that's probably pain as well. He flipped the bat to Colin there on the way to the first base dugout. And now he's going to spike the helmet. You know, that's the second time he's done that in the last couple of days. I mean, you hope that's just kind of pain-driven. It's who he is, too. Here's Yoshida. Normally not what you do when your team is leading 7-1.
1: No, that was, he's frustrated because that hurt him. You could see that he was in a lot of pain.
0: I think that's what it is. That hand is really bothering him. 1-0. Pitch inside to Massa. And it's 2-0.
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0: All right, 2-0 to Massa. He takes a fastball outside 3-0. Yeah, he's really making a fist with that hand. Pitch to Massa. Breaking ball in there. 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Durbin out on deck. Pitch. Ground ball on the right side. Hard, but backhanded over there by Murakami. Flips to Martin. Steps on the bag. And that's that. In the fifth. However, Williard says adios, and we go to the sixth inning, 7-1 Red Sox on the Shaw's and Star Market WEI Red Sox Radio Network.
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0: On we go into the sixth inning, 7-1 Red Sox over the White Sox. Patrick Sandoval facing Colson Montgomery, who has singled and flied out to center. What a night so far, the pitch. Montgomery swings and fouls it off. You know, this guy has got huge power. First-round pick, has become a total star. But lately, it has been feast or famine for him. He kind of either homers or strikes out in seven straight at-bats.
1: Well, it's part of being a young player in this league is the league starts to adapt to you. You put a target on your back with all the success early.
0: No doubt, 0-1. And don't you think that's something that Roman was dealing with early in this year?
1: Yeah, I mean, it happens to every player, elite players, players at any level. You get here, they don't know who you are, they don't know what you're good at, what your deficiencies are until you show them. And then this is the big leagues. They just attack you where your weaknesses are until you make that adjustment.
0: One ball, one strike to Colson Montgomery. The pitch is fouled back, a sweeper. And it's a ball and two strikes. The Red Sox ambush Davis Martin in the first inning. Grand slam from Durbin. Duran homered. And now Abreu has left the building. It's so much more slug, Will, because they put so much pressure on pitchers. I mean, I just think it is such an emblem of everything that's been going on lately. The 1-2 is a ball outside. Sadon squared to bunt in the first inning after hitting four home runs in three games at Dodger Stadium.
1: Well, you're seeing team baseball, right? And yes, pressure on the defense, and they're patient where they get themselves in good counts to do damage.
0: 2-2 is outside. You know, it is the most simple, granular thing, but that has been the rocket fuel for this team.
1: It has. They keep the line moving, right? Whether that's bunts, whether it's singles, whether it's driving the pitch count up for the starting pitcher to get into bullpens to do more damage. They're just doing everything right. The little things, they're doing right.
0: 3-2 is a ball. Not, again, what he was looking for. You know, I think that'll do it. It will. I think had Sandoval, who now has thrown 89 pitches, had retired Montgomery, maybe you push him for one more hitter, but not now. But then again, maybe just pitch count for Sandoval. He's out 7-1. I think it's going to be Greg Weissert. And I'll tell you what, Will, he's going to get a nice hand. And in a lot of ways, he deserves it. Because that is a veteran who did not have his A-plus stuff at all. He pitched in and especially out of trouble all night long.
1: Yeah, he struck out five. He made some pitches when he needed to, but he walked four. And then that was a big thing for him was the command. It put him in some bad spots, but he found his way out of those.
0: Yes, he did. And now it's Weissert time. Red Sox 7, White Sox 1 in the top of the sixth. On a beautiful Fenway night. 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
0: Greg Weissert is on. Red Sox 7, White Sox 1. Facing Joey Bart, the right-handed hitter. Pitch is a ball inside. What a luxury this Red Sox bullpen has now, Will, with Weissert, who's pitched so much better of late. They just got depth all the way around.
1: Had that bad outing against Toronto July 24th, but since then, four scoreless innings.
0: 1-0. Weissert throws. And a swing and a foul into the mitt. Sinker. And it is a ball and a strike. They kind of intentionally changed his arm angle. He drops down a little bit more now. And it has been effective. Bart is 0 for 2. 1 and 1. Pitch is just down and in. Sinker. Two balls and a strike.
1: Well, Bart's swing can get long. You can see Weiser trying to go in there to generate a ground ball. Try to get this double play here with the runner on first. He's gone in there a couple times. See if he goes back.
0: 2-1. He is inside. It sounded almost like it hit something. Guess not. And it's 3-1. The Yankees made a couple moves at the deadline. They got Elliot Ramos from the San Francisco Giants and then bolted on another addition. The 3-1 pitch is a swing and a foul. They got Luis Garcia from the Nationals. They tonight are hosting the Cardinals 2-0 in the seventh. Yankees lead.
1: George Lombard Jr. coming up, making his debut, hit a homer.
0: Did he really?
1: Yeah. How about Garcia yesterday? Hit a go-ahead homer there late in that game, and then they end up giving up a touchdown after that. But that was a fun moment for them, at least.
0: People have raved about Lombard and the talent and potential that he has. Three balls and two strikes. Seven-one Red Sox, top six. More action going to the Red Sox bullpen. Is that Miller?
1: I believe so.
0: 3-2, double play depth behind him. Here's the pitch, and it is a ball. The Red Sox want a challenge here.
4: The pitch was called a ball. Catch is challenging.
1: Well, I think we're going to lose our second challenge here.
0: Yep, it is about a baseball.
4: That call is confirmed. It is a ball. Boston has no challenges remaining for the rest of the game.
0: You know, you understand wanting to help Weissert out. Andrew Bailey's going to come out of the bullpen, rather the dugout now. As the bullpen continues to operate, bullpen report. 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On a night where you score six in the first, Will, too many walks.
1: Yeah, what is that, five on the day? Six? Five on the day.

0: Antonacci, and a pitch is on the inside corner for a strike. Have we had a game where in the sixth inning neither team has an ABS challenge left? It's crazy. Everybody out. Pressure's on the home plate umpire, Brennan Miller. 274 for Antonacci. Pitch popped up. Behind third, toward the seats, long run over for Duran, and he runs out of room.
1: Maybe pressure off the home plate umpire.
0: Yep, good point.
1: Because that's why you want to always keep one. It keeps him tightened up, knowing if he misses, not necessarily going to embarrass him, but you're going to show the world he's wrong.
0: There is something to that of just keeping him honest. 0-2 to Antonacci. Two on, none out. Pitch. Ground ball to first, might be two. Contreras spins to second for one. Relay to Weiser. Not in time. Oh. He was very athletic, spinning around, getting his foot on the bag. Nicely done again by Wilson. Red Sox want to consult with Mike Brenly in the video room. It was very close at first. They will not look, and the White Sox have him at first and third.
1: Yeah, that's the toughest double play to turn, right? The pitcher has to cover. He's on the run, finding the bag. The throw from Monasterio was a little behind him, so he had to reach back. Weissert, one of the more athletic pitchers I've ever been around.
0: Yeah.
1: So that's, if you're going to do it, that's your guy.
0: And you see it on that footwork around the bag.
1: Well, he takes, not ground balls, but he catches in for infielders a lot at first base every day.
0: He's picking stuff left and right. All right, here we go with Braden Montgomery. You know what he's feeling back at Fenway here. The pitch to him is a ball inside. I remember the night he came to Fenway after the Red Sox made him their first round pick. I mean, he's two things. He's a combination of things that you and I both have experience with. Stanford and Texas A&M. 1-0. Pitch. He has swung on a miss. He went to Stanford to, you know, combine all the things. And then he got lured away by, I think, $2 million in NIL to go to A&M for his final season.
1: I got some cash down there in Texas.
0: He probably had a little cash to buy his teammates Torchy's tacos.
1: Oh, don't get me going on Torchy's.
0: I know for a fact that you've got two or three that are your absolute favorites. First and third, one down, 7-1 Red Sox in the top of the sixth. Weiser would love a one hopper on the middle infield here. 1-1 pitch is a little low with a changeup, 2-1.
1: Yeah, I would go the chorizo and egg. It was like a breakfast burrito, uh-huh. Taco. But the one called the trailer park.
0: Oh, I
1: but
0: love the trailer.
1: But you get it extra trashy, and ooh, they put the spicy queso on it. Not great pregame, but I tested the waters.
0: 2-1, there's a good thing there's a bathroom right by the dugout. 2-1 is fouled off on the third base side, and it's 2-2.
1: Now we're talking like ultimate baseball sin. You don't do that in the dugout. You have to go up to the clubhouse for that. It's like the plane.
0: It's right. Bus, plane, dugout, bathroom. No good. Extra trashy. I love it. 2-2. Weissert is ready. He throws, and a swing and a chopper softly hit. They're not going to turn two here. Sogard, though, gloves and throws to first. It's an RBI ground out for Braden Montgomery. And the White Sox put their second run up. It's 7-2, but a big second out there for Weiser.
1: He's limiting hard contact. We'll give him that. Obviously, that leadoff walk hurt. Well, two walks in a row to start this inning. One from Sandoval, one from Weiser. So that was Sandoval's run.
0: You can only imagine what Montgomery thinks, Braden, that is, here. And that's it. Chad Tracy's coming out. Weiser does not look happy, by the way. He really kind of stepped off the mound, shocked that he's coming out of this game. But, I mean, the Red Sox want to win every night. Tristan Peters, by the way, who's one of their great outfield hitters, is going to pinch hit. And so we're going to see the Red Sox debut of the guy they acquired yesterday, Eric Miller. The big hard-throwing lefty coming out of the bullpen. Day one with the Sox, 7-2. Runner at second with two down. Pitching change. Back to Fenway after this in the Shaw's and Star Market, WEEI Red Sox Radio Network.
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0: Well, that's something this guy does. I mean, he misses a ton of bats. I wouldn't say this is being thrown into the fire because it is a five-run game. In fact, in some ways, Will, this is kind of like the ideal way to get him in there. Greg Weiser did not look happy, but he came out of the game. But I think this makes a lot of sense for Chad Tracy to do it right
1: here.
0: I'm
1: with you. And looking at this guy's stuff, he averages 97 on the fastball. His slider, we told you earlier, is his go-to swing and miss pitch. It's special. I mean, this guy gets big-time ground ball, big-time swing and miss. Now, he's first percentile in walk rate. That's where things have got to improve for him.
0: Pitch is a beauty. Strike on the outside corner. And that's what the Red Sox see in him. They get their claws into him. They figure out a way to maybe simplify the mechanics and throw more strikes.
1: Yeah, that slider has a 54% whiff percentage. It's second only to Mason Miller's slider.
0: Amazing. 0-1, the pitch is swung on and fouled into the mitt. There's another strike, and it's 0-2.
1: Well, this hitter knows slider's coming right here, and watch this pitch. See if it's executed.
0: Excited to see it. 0-2. Pitch is way outside with a slider. It was not executed. 1-2.
1: It was not, but the action on that pitch at 87, 88 miles an hour, it is big time left to right action where it can start at you as a lefty and be off the plate away.
0: 1-2 to Tristan Peters. 7-2 game in the sixth. Pitch is right there. That's the one you're talking about. A slider freezes him, and the inning is over. Welcome to Boston, Mr. Miller. 7-2 Red Sox in the Shaws and Star Market, WEI Red Sox Radio Network.
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0: Caleb Durbin leads it off as we go into the bottom of the sixth. 7-2 Red Sox. Durbin, then Duran. Pitch is breaking ball in. Caleb, the grand slam in the first and a single in the third.
1: I'll tell you about Caleb Durbin. Since June 18th, at least 150 at-bats, he ranks third in baseball in OPS behind Yordan Alvarez and Junior Caminero.
0: That's unbelievable.
1: What?
0: And we've watched it happen. 1-0 is a strike on the inside corner, sinker, and it's 1-1.
1: Just awesome from where he came from, and you watch him grind through it, and that's so hard to do here as a young player in Boston.
0: It is. 1-1, the pitch. Way outside, a fastball, and it's 2-1. After Duran, Andrew Monasterio. Pitch, black skies over top of Fenway Park. 2-1. Pitch is outside, a fastball. Of New England scoreboard, so much to love. 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Durbin takes a strike on the outside corner, fastball, and it's 3-2.
1: Well, Tristan Peters now in center field, Antonacci at second base. Mydroth moves over to shortstop.
0: 3-2 pitch. Here's a little looper foul in on the hands, out of play. And it stays 3-2. So they went for it with Antonacci, which you understand offensively. Red Sox have pitched out of trouble. 3-2. Here it is. Martin throws, and Caleb swings and fouls it off on the third base side. Man, it's worth sort of sitting with that for a moment. Yordan,
1: who's been out of his mind.
0: Yeah. I mean, he's winning the MVP, isn't he?
1: He has to, unless Caminero just goes on some freak run, which he's capable
0: of.
1: He
0: is. He is. 3-2. Here's the pitch. The inside, did it hit him? It doesn't matter either way. He's going to be on base. I'm glad it didn't. Kind of buzz the tower there on the left elbow.
1: I don't know how that missed him. I mean, that was up by the face and the shoulder. That's the worst. You get to 3-2 count and you get hit by pitch. You're like, I want the walk.
0: Yeah.
1: You know? I mean, you get on base to lead off an inning, right? It's great, but you don't want to get drilled. It's like, just miss me.
0: Here's Duran, who's homered and grounded into a double play. The pitch is a strike on the outside corner.
1: That walk to Durbin, brought to you by North Shore Adult Diapers. 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
0: You know, it sounds different when you say it.
1: Yeah, well, I wrote it, so.
0: 0-1 to Duran. Davis Martin throws. Jaron takes a pitch inside. I'm starting to think he's going to go on a heater, Will. I mean, we've just been around him so much.
1: I think some stress has... what he said about thinking he was going to be released and or traded, and yet he's still here, and this is where he wants to be. He loves these teammates. He's loved by these teammates. And now he's still here in this uniform, goes deep in his first at-bat. He's due for that.
0: 1-1. Pitch. Swing and a miss. Do you want Durbin to run here?
1: I do. I just think Martin isn't really focused on him much over there, and he's going to a full leg lift. He's slow to the plate right now.
0: And a ball and two strikes.
1: Yeah, but this is a count they could pick over here just to check on him, put in the back of his mind.
0: Again, the Yankees lead in their game in the eighth inning, 2-0 over St. Louis. Rivalry Report, sponsored by Riverwalk, spacious senior apartments on River Spring Living's 32-acre New York City campus overlooking the Hudson, and you're right about that. It's almost as if you played this game.
1: I've seen this movie a few times.
0: And shouldn't he go right now?
1: I would be down with that. Absolutely. After a fastball up and away, it's kind of begging him to go to something off-speed down below the zone.
0: 1-2. He's going. The pitch is swung on and fouled. It was a fastball, and, you know, Jaron had a good pitch to hit right there. But good call by Durbin and by you. Durbin ignited this ballpark in this game in the very first inning with a grand slam. Since then, the Sox have homers from Duran, that was in the first, and Abreu, that was in the fifth. 1-2. Durbin, will he go again? He's dancing around. And now Joey Bart, the catcher, wants to go pay him a visit. They're in his head. We take 10 seconds for station ID on the Shaw's and Star Market, WEEI Red Sox Radio Network.
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0: Will Fleming, Will Middlebrooks, Fenway Park. Sox lead 7-2. I think it's going to be a one-hitter outing for Eric Miller because he got the last out of that frame. He doesn't have to face the three. Righty is up in the pen. 1-2 is outside to Jaron, and it's 2-2.
1: Is that Justin Slayton? I can't tell.
0: I didn't see.
1: Could very well be Brian Baio.
0: I was going to say,
1: yeah,
0: that kind of looked
1: him
0: like
1: cover
0: his actions.
1: The rest of this game.
0: Yes, take us home. 2-2. Drilled down the left field line. Foul. And out of play into the upper deck. So Jaron is battling a little bit. That's going to be his role for now.
1: Well, it's an important role, right? It saves your leverage guys. And he's been really good out there. I mean, as a starting pitcher, he's had the worst ERA in baseball. As a reliever with at least 35 innings, he's the best.
0: Caleb runs again. The 2-2's outside throw is not going to be nearly in time. Head first slide. Durbin steals another bag. And the Red Sox looking to pad their lead, have him in scoring position with nobody out.
1: Well, Durbin's having a day, right? Grand slam to start your day. Pretty much anything after that doesn't matter. You feel good about yourself. But he's added a single to right field, a walk, and now a stolen base. And some good defense to go with it.
0: 3-2 to Duran. In a five-run game, it's not

0: Fastball. Durbin does have to freeze. It just went over the glove of the shortstop. It's good base running, good hitting.
1: And Will Venable is going to make the change. He's going to a right-hander out of the bullpen. Mr. Brightside time at Fenway. Red Sox are definitely coming out of their cage for the last 6 weeks. 7-2, a chance to really blow it open with Mona coming to the plate after this on the Shaw's and Star Market WEI Red Sox Radio Network.
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0: as Eric Fetty comes in to this game for Davis Martin, that there was a pitch clock violation on the White Sox there, and the umpire just said this would start 1-0.
1: Ooh, it did, and it is. All right, here's Mona first and third. Eric Fetty, the right-hander. Duran runs. The pitch is low, no throw. That's so good. Duran is starting to run again more. And you know the White Sox are not inclined to throw through there. Great read, and it's 1-1. Awesome. So now a hit quite likely makes it 9-2.
0: Well, Fetty throws a sweeper a lot. That's his go-to pitch. Been pretty good for him.
1: Here, Mona takes a sweeper outside exactly there, and it's 2-1.
0: So, guy, he's not going to blow you away with velocity. His fastball is going to sit around 92 to 94. He wants you to chase that sweeper for weak contact, get some ground balls, get something up elevated.
1: Longtime Washington National, 2-1 is way outside. And Mona, in all of this, Will, I mean, it's been a lot of Abreu, a lot of Contreras, a ton of Sadon, but Mona Stereo has been an essential part of this surge.
0: Big time, especially catalyst with the offense down at the bottom of the order.
1: 3-1, they lead at second and third. The pitch is grounded up the middle, through a base hit. That's going to bring home two. Durbin scores. Duran tearing around third. Mona. He does it again, and it's 9-2 Red Sox.
0: I just love that, right? As much as he's been tearing the cover off the baseball for extra base hits and hitting the ball in the gap, he realized the situation. 3-1 count. He doesn't come out of his shoes. He kind of just took the fastball away, drove it right through the middle to drive in two to make it 9-2 Red Sox.
1: How many innings like this have we seen? They just move the line. And here's Wong. Pitch is a strike on the inside corner. Can I tell you how much I love the shots of the Red Sox dugout with Garrett Crochet and Adley Rutschman together?
0: Yes, please. I need that late in September.
1: No kidding. 0-1. Here's the pitch. Wong takes inside. Sweeper, and it's 1-1.
0: Well, with Crochet, the thing is with him is as long as he's been down, you really have to build up big time to get him back to be a starting pitcher, which would be great. I just don't think they have enough time. So you get to late in September, you get to October. Is that a bullpen option?
1: Be a pretty good one.
0: Huh.
1: 1-1. Wong drives one down the right field line toward the pole, but over to his left, Braden Montgomery. He's there to make the grab. And there is the first out.

0: out of this inning. You know, it again, that's the crazy thing about this. The Red Sox have been fueled by their stars, but it has been the Monasterios of the world. And Durbin is now a bona fide, essential part of this lineup. Yes, it's everybody.
1: It was Chang. It was Siegler. Everyone had their moment to help bridge them to get their starters back.
0: Here now is Sogard, who kicked the party off with a double in the first. He's since singled and popped to short. Double means another donation to the American Diabetes Association, brought to you in part by the Mass Health Connector. 1-0 to Sogie. The pitch is a strike on the outside corner. That's brought to you in part by the Mass Health Connector. If you need health insurance, go to mahealthconnector.org and find the right plan for you and your family. 9-2 Red Sox. Another delightful night. 1-1 the pitch. Sogard chops it straight back at foul over Sadon's shoulder. And it's 1-2.
1: I'm just sitting here thinking about the Red Sox bullpen right now. It's just, if Brian Bayo, as good as he's been out of the bullpen, if that's your cleanup guy,
0: yep,
1: you're in a good place. And you're looking at a bullpen who has the best ERA in baseball, 1.49 over the last 26 games. What? Well, that is unreal.
0: It is. It's been a huge part of their success. 1-2. Pitch is outside. It's obvious to say, but it's true. They've had so much fight. They've come from behind. They've taken leads. But the bullpen has held them almost all.
1: Against some good offenses. Against some big-name bats. Some lineups that can do damage. And they've kept the ball in the ballpark.
0: Two balls, two strikes. The pitch is low. Another good plate appearance. Sweeper. And it's 3-2. Remember, no team has any challenges left. How badly I want Sogard to do anything but ground into a double play here. Because on deck, a dude is about to take the biggest swing of his life. That would be Sadon in a 9-2 game. And then you got Abreu after that. The pitch is driven high and foul down the right field line and out of play. This is that time, Will, and everybody, I don't know if you talk about it. I know from talking to hitters, they feel it where, you know, it's time for some me at bats a little bit.
1: A back of the baseball card at bat, right? Where you're trying to pad some stats and do some damage. And you get to that part of the bullpen with the White Sox that they're not their leverage arms. They're just trying to get through this game. And
0: 3-2 is ball four. All right, here we go. This is one of those spots where if you're Eric Fetty, you watch the tape coming in. White Sox have got to know it. This is a spot to buckle up.
1: The walk brought to you by North Shore Adult Diapers. 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
0: I would be shocked if Sadon walked here. Shocked.
1: This would be, I know it'd be fun. We're talking about him going deep, but Fetty, cutters and sweepers, everything away from righties, this might be one of those where he drives one to right field, which I'm perfectly fine with.
0: Two in, two on, one out. 9-2 Red Sox. The pitch is strike just on the outside corner. Again, that's sort of his maturity. I think in that spot, he's looking for something on the inner half. He didn't get it, and he didn't swing. 0-1. Abreu out on deck. Pitch is swung on and missed. Sweeper. We don't see this from him very often, but given the situation, you understand it. And it's 0-2.
1: Yeah, a guy like Fetty, he doesn't have power stuff. He's going to pitch to the stadium, right? And that's away from the monster.
0: 0-2. Pitch. Swinging a line drive into left field, a base hit. He's ridiculous. Coming home is Monasterio. Sogard races over to third. He's going to be waved home. It's a double into the corner. Not in the most dramatic way, but Sadon, say goodnight to the White Sox. It's 11-2.
1: I'm more of the same, right? Two strike, just protecting. It's a sweeper down and away off the plate. It was a ball, and he just hooked it right over the third baseman. Drives in two. Four spot here in the sixth, making it 11-2.
0: It's what we've been talking about all night. He gets into two strike counts. That was awesome. That was bogey-like. I mean, that's flat-footed, a one-handed follow-through looping it down the line. Look out below for Abreu right here. Sadon at second, and Willier takes a strike on the outside corner. That was a change-up, and it's 0-1. I mean, Sadon has 59 runs batted in. 0-1 to Willier. He's already homered tonight. Pitch is looped into shallow center field. The shortstop, Tanachi, is there to make the play. That's actually Mydroth now. And they're two down. I'm going to bring up Contreras. This team. Holy moly. And it's everybody.
1: Five guys with RBIs, right? Three guys with more than one.
0: Here's a drive into left field. Going to get another run in. Make it six guys with RBIs. That's off the wall. They're waving home Sadon. Throw to second. Gets by. Wilson had held it first. Now he's to second. It's a hit and an error. It's an RBI for Wilson. And it's 12-2 Red Sox. Come on.
1: That was 115 off the bat. I knew they got to the monster quick. They might have to. There's a lot of dents in the monster. That one's a little deeper than the rest. That was demolished. And heads up base running as it got away from the second baseman, Antonacci, and he takes second base. Still playing the game hard, even up 10.
0: They always, always do. Here is Massa, pitch outside. It's not in their DNA, Will, to ever let up. They don't do that right now. And I mean, again, how many statements can this team make? Here's a high fly in a deep left field. It's way back and it is off the green. Contreras is going to score. Massa, foot first slide. This is a slugfest. It's a party at Fenway. And it is 13-2.
1: Well, now in the first and the sixth inning, nine batters come to the plate for the Red Sox, and it did take six innings to ruin my scorecard as this one goes on.
0: Yep, this will be the 10th batter, and it's the man who slugged a grand slam in the first, Caleb Durbin. Utterly remarkable for these Red Sox right now. And Caleb has homered, singled, and walked. He scored two runs. 13-2! Pitch, strike, sweeper.
1: Caleb led off this inning with a 3-2 walk to get the party started.
0: Fenway is alive. 0-1 is a good one. Strike on the outside corner. It's 0-2. I mean, once again, so many impressive at-bats. Durbin the walk. Duran a single and a really good curveball. Monasterio, great AB. Up the middle, kind of a calm approach. The 0-2 is a soft ground ball on the third base side. Tough play for the pitcher, Fetty. He barehands. He throws to first in time. And that is that. We go to the seventh inning. And Fenway salutes. Why not? 13-2 Red Sox. On the Shaw's and Star Market, WEI Red Sox Radio Network.
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0: Brian Baio is on the mound right now for the Red Sox, presumably to get him across the finish line. Sox 13, White Sox 2. Baio was awesome on Friday night in L.A. Meidroth, the batter. He's walked, singled, and struck out. The pitch is a little bit low with a sinker. Man, it's 1-0.
1: Yeah, Baio that Friday night in L.A. Four innings pitched, three hits, no runs, one walk, struck out three. Just consistently keeping the ball on the ground.
0: Well, and both the sinker and the changeup had huge life. Here's a high fly into left field. Duran's got room, drifting back onto the warning track. He's there to make the play. And isn't that always the thing, Will, with Baio? Trust your stuff.
1: That's it. Strike one, right? And it starts with the sinker. Right? That's his power pitch. He gets a lot of outs on it. He can get swing and miss on it. But if he's getting ahead with the fastball, then the changeup plays. Then the cutter and the breaking balls play for swing and miss. But you have to get strike one. It's big for him. And he's been doing it a lot.
0: I doubt he thought leaving spring training he'd come into a game in the seventh inning when the Sox are ahead 13-2. The pitch is a strike on the outside corner. And Chad Tracy's doing a lot of smart things right now with this game done, basically. Sogard moves to first base. Contreras is out. Siegler in at second base. A one. He is a little bit outside. And Eli White is into center field, so he'll give Sadon a break, too. And that matters.
1: Love
0: they
1: that.
0: Play every day.
1: It matters in a big way. Just get them off their feet for three or four innings.
0: 1-1 to Murakami. One down, base is empty. Pitch. Swing and a miss. Change up.
1: And talking about the outfielders, I want to give them some love. They've been ripping the cover off the baseball. The Red Sox outfielders have hit 9 homers in the last 5 games. Sadon has 4. Abreu has 3. Duran now has 2.
0: Yeah, I don't think it's that hard to argue. And certainly defensively, it's the best outfield in baseball. The 1-2 is a check swing. Did he go? Yes, he did. Beautiful sweeper. That was awesome from Baio, and they're 2 down.
1: Well, that's the thing, right? You got ahead with the fastball. And then he could get nasty, right, with a lefty, power-swinging, aggressive guy at the plate. You go change up, then you go breaking ball down and in, get the check swing next. Bring him up.
0: Now they play way over to pull this right-handed hitter, Vargas. 2 down, top 7, 13-2 Red Sox. The pitch is swung on and missed. I do think it's worth kind of glancing back. The outfield has been awesome. They're on fire, always been great defensively. But now they're slugging. There's this real surge in power. I think that sixth inning says so much about everything that's gone right lately. The 0-1 is a little bit outside. You get the leadoff walk from Durbin. Duran, tough pitch, curveball into center field. Monasterio not trying to do too much. Ground ball up the middle with 2 outs. And then Sogard stays patient. He walks. And then Sadon, the one-handed two-strike swing. 1-1 is swung on a miss. Great change up there. That it's hard, but that had the diving action. 1-2.
1: Yeah, I mean, that's the philosophy we were begging for through the first 2 months of the season when everything was just pull, launch, trying to hit homers. And You're looking at the roster going, they're not built for that. And now we're seeing exactly what they're built for.
0: 1-2, the pitch is way outside with a sweeper.
1: Right, it's line drive mentality, right? The homers are going to come. Guys throw hard. Sometimes you catch one, you backspin it, you hit it out, especially here at Fenway Park for these righties. But you're seeing the lefties play the monster, right? Hit the ball off the monster. Massa did. That's the game for this offense.
0: 2-2. Strike 3 called on the inside corner. Dotted up sinker. Baio is Baio in the top of the 7th. 13-2 Sox. Stretch time brought to you by Jeffrey Glassman. Injury lawyer. He's been hurt in a car or work accident. Got to get Glassman, 617-777-7777. 13-2, yes, 13-2 Red Sox lead. On the Shaw's and Star Market, WEEI Red Sox Radio Network.
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0: Jaron Duran leads it off, and he takes a first pitch cutter down and in for ball one. Do not adjust your radios. 13-2, the Red Sox lead. Duran's played a big part in it. Here he swings and fouls one into the Nesson booth. But I guess it might have hit the top of it. It was right at Lou. He can't do it all, I guess. It must have hit the top window pane. And he's relieved because he dropped one earlier this year. He's stating his case on TV. You know, they're having as much fun over there as we are in here. 1-1 is swung on a miss. Change up, and it's a ball and two strikes. Oh, there's no better place to be in the world than here when it's like this. 1-2. I mean, even on its worst day, Fenway's a special ballpark, but not in the same universe that as it is right now. The 1-2, Duran swings and misses. He's gone to the changeup. 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Well, B thought about making a play. I don't know how that would have gone, Will. He was up for
1: that's
0: it.
1: That's eyewash.
0: Look at Lou.
1: That's eyewash. OB ain't making a play. OB's getting out of the way. I've seen it. I've seen him on the floor.
0: Here's Monasterio. Pitch is a strike at the top of the zone. That probably would have been a ball, but they don't have any challenges. Who cares? It's 0-1. You would have made it.
1: Believe it.
0: I've seen that many times, too. The 0-1 is dropped. A high cutter from Eric Fetty. And it's 1-1. Imagine a bullpen where, in a 13-2 game, the option is Brian Baio. Right? That's how deep they are out there.
1: So with 97-mile-an-hour bowling balls.
0: 1-1 is down and in. And Tanner Houck is throwing again. Garrett Crochet just started throwing. It could get really fun in about a month. Two balls and a strike. Pitch to Mona. He is on the inside corner. As improbable as all of this has been, in so many ways, with the way the season started, the way the Red Sox looked down and out, they've done it without Crochet and Anthony. The 2-2 is way high. Isn't that the most crazy thing?
1: And Trevor Story. Let's be honest. They lost their starting shortstop, who drove in 96 last year.
0: Yeah.
1: Right? I know those guys had tough starts to the season, all three of them. So you kind of ride it off a little bit, but like they weren't going to be that way the whole year. Let's be honest.
0: Track records, all of them. 3-2 is a ground ball softly hit to the third base side. Vargas has got it. He throws to first in time, two away.
1: Cheap chicken is now on sale at Shaw's at Star Market. 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
0: It's funny, there are certain days where each of those three options sound better. Sometimes you're just in the mood for a really good piece of fried chicken. Why are you laughing at me as Wong takes a sinker upstairs for ball one?
1: I, in my mind, read 30-pound rotisserie chicken, and I'm going, good God.
0: 1-0 as a cutter swung on and missed. It's 1-1.
1: I'm all for an uptick in protein, but that's a big chicken. It's 30 outs. That's on me.
0: Yeah, it's okay. 1-1 pitch. Driven high and deep down the left field line. Oof, the foul over the Coca-Cola sign. That thing was launched. Look out at the cast.
1: On the David Ortiz Bridge. Just enjoying your night. Nice stroll.
0: Bonk.
1: Whack.
0: Two down, bottom seven. 13-2 Red Sox. Check of the game score brought to you by Veg ER for Pets. Official emergency vet group of the Red Sox Radio Network. 1-2. Chopper towards short. Mydroth waits, gloves, and throws to first just in time. And that's the inning. Eighth is next. 13-2 Red Sox in the Shaw's and Star Market. 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
0: Here's Randall Grichuk, who swings at a cutter over the top of it. It's on one. So Joe Kostig just sent me a remarkable text. If you are the parents of George Lombard, you've had the best night of your life. The 0-1 pitch, he is down and away. So George homered in his debut for the Yankees. His younger brother, Jacob, was making his pro debut in Jupiter tonight, and he also homered.
1: Come on.
0: I mean, what? 1-1 is swung on and missed a cutter.
1: I bet I know which game his parents went to.
0: They did. They were going to Jupiter, and when your kid's making his debut at Yankee Stadium, you go.
1: Well, his dad was a coach and director here in the minor leagues for us forever, now over with the Tigers.
0: 1-2 is outside. Did you cross paths with him? Did you guys intersect?
1: Yeah, he wasn't a coach on any of my teams, but he was a coordinator in the minor leagues. Maybe outfield, base running.
0: When I was running around in the minor leagues with the Red Sox, what an awesome guy he is.
1: Oh, he's one of the best. One of the best.
0: 2-2, hard ground ball on the left side. Mona to his left, plays a high hop. He throws to first in time. And Grichuk is retired. One away. Honestly, though, can you imagine?
1: No.
0: Like, I mean, you saw my boys in here tonight. It's not going to happen ever. It wouldn't happen. But let's just say you fast forward in the future, and they make their debuts. One of them at Yankee Stadium, and they both homer in the same day?
1: You wouldn't even be able to see the homer because you'd be in tears.
0: Of course. 100% Colson Montgomery swung on and fouled back. Wouldn't you?
1: Of course. Can't even imagine.
0: Awesome. That's the only good thing we'll say about the Yankees tonight and for the rest of the year.
1: I was making sure your boys weren't in here listening when you're like, they won't make the big leagues.
0: Especially one of them would choke me out for saying that. 13-2 Red Sox in the top of the eighth. The pitch is ripped to first but caught by Sogard. Bayo thought that was the third out. It's not. Two down.
1: I think you're wrong. I think he thought he was maybe going to cover first base. That's like a pitcher that anytime the ball's hit to the right side, they go over there.
0: Thirteen-two with two down. He's been awesome, Bayo has. And, you know, he gets a lot of credit for the work he put in down there. Red Sox, right before the All-Star break, called him on. He's pitched very well. Joey Bart, right-handed hitter, takes a low. You've been on the other end of these. This is one where a guy like Joey Bart, he's going to grind this at bat out. But some of the veterans, it might not be inclined to really make this last too much longer, right?
1: Yeah, you're still taking your, they all matter, you know, yeah. You're a big leaguer. But, yeah, you're looking, you know they're going to be aggressive with fastballs early in counts. You're trying to get one.
0: 1-0. Backed up and over to pull on the infield, the pitch. Swing and a miss. First responders 9% more likely to develop cancer. Early detection, though, saves lives. 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Hadley Rutschman is now talking to Sonny Gray. Imagine that conversation. Here's a ground ball to short. Monasterio's got it. He throws to first. Hitting over. That is more Sonny talking and Hadley listening than anything else. We go to the bottom of the eighth. 13-2 Red Sox in the Shaw's and Star Market. 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

0: Well, right now, right here, so true. I mean, it is, as I've said before, like a dream you really don't want to wake up from. What is happening right now with this season, with this team, and especially in this ballpark. Here's Nick Sogard, who's had a huge night. He's doubled, singled, and walked. He swings and fouls the first pitch off. Fetty remains on, of course. And it's 0-1. We're going to see the first at-bat in a Red Sox uniform from Eli White in a moment. He's on deck. 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The 1-1. Really good pitch. Sweeper on the outside corner. And it's 1-2. Went to chopper fair on the first base side. Murakami's got it. I mean, it's the Durbin Grand Slam. But the thing about all these games, there's a common thread where there's so many moments that stand out. But that was the one that triggered it all tonight. And a nice little welcome for Eli White.
1: Yeah, he's going to be an asset to this team. He's a very good defender.
0: Here's Eli. He grounds one on the left side. Shortstop Mydrov has it picked out over there at first by... Is that Antonacci? No. But the play is made. And they're two away.
1: Yeah, bringing in a guy like White, you know, he gives you a... He can play all the outfield positions. He's played the infield in parts of his career. And you can start giving some days off here and there to Willier Abreu, to Seydon Rafael, these guys who've logged a lot of innings today.
0: Here's Willier. He drives one high and deep into center field. This is pummeled. It is back. Make it two for Willier. A big fly. Exclamation point. It is 14-2 Red Sox.
1: Someone's getting hot. Willier Abreu, they come in bunches, don't they? Two today. Had a walk with it. Gotta say, he's starting to heat up. Whew, my goodness. That was punished.
0: Well, and did you say it or what? Line drive to left center field. First time he goes. You want to guess how far that went?
1: 428 feet.
0: Not bad. Here is Anthony Siegler, who swings and misses at a cutter, 419. He got it.
1: Man, a cutter elevated top of the zone, actually. Just went up and juiced this ball.
0: 0-1. Siegler takes a strike. You wonder what all these roster moves will eventually mean for Siegler. Romy does go down, though. I mean, you hang on to Anthony, primarily to get Romy at bats. Chad Tracy told me before the game, it was a hard conversation with Romy. And that Romy was professional about it. The 0-2 is up. He was professional about it, but he was furious. Which I think you can respect and appreciate. Wants to be here.
1: He just hadn't looked right since he came back. He only got, 18 at-bats on his rehab stint with no spring training.
0: 1-2 is outside.
1: And that's a guy you want on your bench, right? He can play multiple positions in the infield, second. He can play first. He can kill lefties when he's right. Just got to get him right.
0: 2-2 is a ground ball on the right side. Handled by Murakami. He stayed in the whole game. Inning over, three outs away from a win. Bayo's trying to get him when we return. 14-2 Red Sox. On the Shaw's and Star Market, WEEI Red Sox Radio Network.
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6: Tarps are coming off at Fenway Park as we go to the top of the ninth. It is 14-2.
1: 14 runs on 15 hits.
6: And four homers in back-to-back games. First time in 5 years they've done that. Here's Sam Antonacci, who takes a strike on the outside corner. Bale looks great.
1: Well, they've had back-to-back homers in three games out of the last five or six.
6: Amazing. Just enjoy the ride. The 0-1 is outside. They're going to win 24 of 27 games. And it goes back further than that, which is just the lunacy of all this stuff. 32-8 over their last 40. 1-1. Yeah, it's a chopper on the first base side. Backhanded by Sogard. Flips to the covering Bayo in time. Check of the box score, as Will told you, 14 on 15, brought to you by the Mass State Lottery. And Keno, it's a vibe and a home run. All right, so coming in, let's just do this. All right. 32 out of 40 is an .800 winning percentage. So over the course of a season, that's 130 wins.
1: It's a decent pace.
6: Here's Montgomery. Colson, that is. Rather, I beg your pardon, this is Braden. He swings and misses, and it's 0-1. 130! And, I mean, the thing about it to me, though, Will, is it's not a small window.
1: No. No, we're looking well over a month.
6: 0-1. Low. It started when we came back from Colorado.
1: June 25th.
6: Amazing.
1: That's when that Yankee series started.
6: Punked the Yankees over four games.
1: So many times, though, through the history of this team, it starts with a sweep of the Yankees.
6: Sonny, by the way, is still talking to Adley Rutschman. That has not stopped. The 1-1 is a grounder on the right side. Siegler makes the play. We kid about it, but it's important that the two of them just kind of mind meld.
1: A lot of knowledge there from Sonny. I mean, 14 seasons in the big leagues.
6: 37,669 attendance, brought to you by Crispy Crunchy Chicken, the official fried chicken of the Red Sox, and available right here in the ballpark. Will Venable's going, wait a minute, this is a little whiplash here at Fenway Park. This is not the team you want to face right now. Start the playoffs tomorrow. Here's Tristan Peters. Ground ball on the right side. That's going to do it. Sogard gloves. He flips underhand to Bayo. Ball game over. The Red Sox juggernaut rolls on. A slam from Durbin set the tone. Four homers in the game, two from Abreu, and the Red Sox demolish the White Sox 14-2. Is this any fun or what? Nissan postgame shows next on the Shaw's and Star Market, WEEI Red Sox Radio Network.
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7: Red Sox 14, White Sox 2. Yes, you heard that right, 14-2. 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Red Sox, 14 runs, 15 hits, no errors, 2 left, 2-6, 1-7 for the White Sox. 2 hours, 40 minutes, in front of 37,669. Sandoval the winner, Martin the loser, and Bayo for 3 innings. 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

0: Feels like you guys focus on one game, one at bat, one pitch. Are you ever able to kind of step back and think about what you guys are being a part of right now?
1: Honestly, I think we're just enjoying the moment so much that we haven't really been able to step back and look at it. I think we're just we're kind of having too much fun in the moment, and we're just riding it out.
0: One of the things that Red Sox fans have always loved about you, always, is your honesty. And you said some things to Alex Spear today that, I think will continue to endear you to fans, talking about how you felt like maybe your future with this team was in jeopardy, and yet you are here, fans are thrilled, everybody in that clubhouse is thrilled. Can you just talk a little bit about the relief that you feel kind of still being a part of this great thing?
1: Yeah, I mean, I had a lot of emotion because, you know, this is the only organization I've ever been with, and just kind of had a feeling deep down that this might be it, and for it to be over and for me to still be here and for them to trust me to do what I do and continue to produce for them, it means a lot to me.
0: In the moment, Jaron, once that happens, do you feel more free at the plate?
1: Yeah, definitely. I mean, I feel like it helps just knowing that it kind of feels like they're basically telling me, like, we trust you and we're keeping you here for a reason. So that's always a positive on my side.
0: We've always thought that, Caleb, toughness and his want to and all that stuff. Is it even more special to watch him continue to thrive and hit that big grand slam in the first inning?
1: Oh, my God. I mean, that guy is an absolute stud. And I'm glad that, you know, he got settled in, you know, coming from another league, another division, and the NL to the AL. It's always tough on some guys. And I'm glad that he stuck with it and he believed in himself, and it's showing the real character that he is.
0: Last one, Jaron. You're such a part of the heartbeat of this clubhouse. There's so many guys in there who look to you for guidance and intensity. You guys have dealt, I mean, this is a joyride, right? You're winning all these games, but it's not been seamless. There's been bad travel. There's been difficulty. There's been everything. How do you guys find it within you to just push through all that stuff and block it out?
1: Honestly, I think it's how many characters we have on this team, because
0: you mean like Peyton saying at the deadline we need a new
1: plane? And Greg Weissert saying, I live for this. He goes, I want this adversity.
0: It's true. When the travel stinks, we just win.
1: Yeah. I mean, it's just honestly, like, having these delays, these 5-hour delays, have honestly brought us so much closer, you know? I mean, how many times do you get to just hang out on a broken-down plane 3 times a year
0: and
1: hang out with the boys?
0: Too many. Well, I know that I speak for a lot of Red Sox fans, Jaron, when I say that we're so happy you're still here, and we appreciate your openness and honesty as always, and congrats on a great night.
1: Thank you, boys.
0: All right, that's Jaron Duran, who, as everybody knows, his path has been different. He's a different guy in a great way, and sometimes in a way that, as he admits, you know, complicates things a little bit. But I can tell you right now, from being around this team, the guys in that room love him. And when we go on the road, Red Sox fans chant his name louder than just about anybody else's. And so I believe that in that room there are a lot of people happy that he's around, and none more so than him. I thought that was great honesty from him again. 14-2. Yep, 14-2. The Red Sox win. 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I think Christian Arkin's going to have some fun on the postgame show and Red Sox review. We are all having so much fun right now. We are delighted that you spend so much time with us, and we look forward to more magic tomorrow night. Hey, listen to this. The Red Sox are 10 games over 500. 10. I mean, they were 14 under 6 weeks ago, and they're 10 games over. What a delightful ride this has been. It will continue tomorrow. What a statement again from the Sox. Man, chance at a 9th straight series win tomorrow. The Red Sox will be right back at it. It's the same schedule tomorrow. It's one of these typical Fenway evening weekday summer games. Red Sox will get underway at 7:10 p.m. And that means you can listen to the Mass Mutual Red Sox pregame show tomorrow beginning at 6:10. The Red Sox on the mound will have Sonny Gray, who was chatting it up with Adley Rutschman. What a 24 hours for the Sox. They add big at the deadline. They blast the White Sox 14-2, and they got Sonny on the mound tomorrow here at Fenway. So fun to be with Doug Lane. in the booth at Fenway, and Joe Braverman back at the flagship WEEI. Let's ride the wave together again tomorrow, my friends. For Will Middlebrooks, Will Fleming saying so long from Fenway Park, the greatest place on earth these days. Talk to you tomorrow night in the Shaw's and Star Market, WEEI Red Sox Radio Network.
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A massacre in Boston tonight. The Red Sox destroy the White Sox by a final score of 14-2. How bad was it? How about 2 6-run innings for the Red Sox? How about 15 hits? How about 4 home runs in this game? Just a bludgeoning of a White Sox team that outside of the American League East is the best team in the American League. A team that really shocked the world this year and was going to be the story of the American League. Look what the White Sox are doing. And then the Red Sox decided to just completely overshadow all of that

0: ballpark as the Red Sox, just cruising this one. And with the win now, as you just heard Will Fleming say to close out his broadcast, 10 games over 500, your Boston Red Sox. What else is funny is that there's still three games under 500 at Fenway, despite all of this. But that is not the point of what we're talking about here tonight, here on postgame. Let's get to the totals here for you. Like the Arbella Insurance Foundation, who is dedicated to striking out cancer by supporting the Jimmy Fund tonight, Red Sox pitchers had 8 strikeouts. That means another $400 to the Jimmy Fund to help strike out cancer. Arbella here for the Jimmy Fund, here for good. 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That brings the tally up to $191,950. And for every 4 bagger the Red Sox hit this season, Red Sox Radio Network donates $40 to Cars for Kids. 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That's Cars with a K. How about 4 home runs in this game tonight? A grand slam from Caleb Durbin, his 11th homer of the year in the first inning. Jaron Duran, back-to-back, his 15th of the year. And Willy Abreu with a pair of solo shots, number 18 and 19, coming in the 5th and 8th innings, respectively. Just a tremendous show of power here. All throughout the lineup, really. But tonight, really, extra flexing here on their way back to Fenway Park. Still to come here on the Nissan postgame show, we'll get your Subaru of New England postgame scoreboard, your player of the game, your play of the game, and your clutch play of the game, as well as details on how to watch tomorrow night as the Red Sox look to make it 7 in a row as they get game 2 of this series here with the White Sox. That's all coming up next right here on the Nissan postgame show. 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
2: 1-0 pitch is swung on and driven high into left field. It is back and is gone! A slam for Durbin! What is going on? It is 5-0 Red Sox.
3: You said haymaker, right?
4: Euphoria coming from the Joe Castiglione radio booth tonight. And it was only the first inning. Will Fleming on the call there alongside Will Middlebrooks. Red Sox bludgeon the White Sox tonight. 14-2, your final score from Fenway Park. And what you just heard right there in that first inning, a grand slam from Caleb Durbin. And that is your play of the game, which is brought to you by McFarlane Energy. Upgrade your air conditioning system before the summer rush at McFarlaneEnergy.com. That is the first career grand slam for Mr. Durbin and a tone setter right there early on in the first inning. It would end up being a sixth run first inning and certainly put the game out of reach early on in this one. Red Sox would only need three of those runs to win this game. They would go on to score eight more as the game went on. Caleb Durbin is someone who could certainly be the Volvo player of the game, but first of all, I want to let everybody know that you're listening to the Nissan Post Game Show. 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We're going to go with Willy Abreu, though, for your player of the game. Durbin gets play of the game, and that was a great grand slam, set the tone for sure. But for player of the game, I feel like the guy who hit the two home runs has to get consideration there. Willy Abreu, 2-for-4 with a pair of homers, 2 runs batted in, and he walked. He has 4 home runs in his last 5 games on fire, just like Rafaela, just like, really just like the team. It's been a unbelievable stretch here for this team. They've won 6 in a row, 8 of their last 9, and they are 15-3 since the All-Star break. Really a remarkable run that this team is currently on here right now. Let's get to your Raymore and Flanagan clutch play of the game, brought to you by Raymore and Flanagan, a family-owned furniture and mattress destination, proudly helping you come home to comfort since 1947. This was a game that was out of reach in the first inning, but I think you can call Eric Miller's debut with the Red Sox a clutch play of the game. Closing out the sixth inning, he followed Greg Weissert, who got 2 outs. There was a runner on second base. He was facing Tristan Peters, who was there pinch hitting, and he got him on 4 pitches in his debut, and that was it. That's all they asked him to do. Just come in, get the 1 out. That's what he did. And I would say for a guy like Miller making his debut here at Fenway, crazy, rabid crowd, and not really the makings of a rally happening behind them, but he came in, got the job done, and there you go. Welcome aboard, big guy. And I do mean guy. He looked like a grizzly bear coming out of the bullpen there. Eric Miller is your clutch play of the game. And now, of course, let's get to your Subaru of New England postgame scoreboard. With so much love, don't miss the Subaru of New England A Lot to Love event. 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A busy night here in Major League Baseball. Some finals to tell you about and some games in progress as well. We'll start with the finals, like the Brewers, who doubled up the Pirates by a final of 4-2. Braves, same score. They take down the Marlins 4-2 in Atlanta. The Yankees blank the Cardinals 2-0 at Yankee Stadium. The Phillies with a 5-0 win over the Nationals in Philadelphia. In Cleveland, the Mets scored a 6-2 win over the Guardians. The Reds, 5-4 winners over the A's in Cincinnati. Your Baltimore Orioles, a 3-1 win over the Angels in Baltimore, in progress still right now. The Royals currently enjoying a 7-2 lead over the Twins. That game in the bottom of the eighth inning at Kauffman Stadium, up 4-1 over the Dodgers, bottom eight at Wrigley. Top of the eighth inning in Arlington, the Giants and Rangers knotted up at two runs apiece. Astros leading the Blue Jays 7-2, top eight in Houston. It's the top of the sixth inning in Denver. Rockies up 7-5 over the Rays. In the top of the third inning in Seattle, it's the Tigers up 3-0 over the Mariners. And finally, the Padres, early in this one, lead the Diamondbacks 5-0, top second out in Arizona. Want to remind everybody that you can tune into the MassMutual Red Sox pregame show. That is tomorrow at 6:10. Talk to MassMutual today. Feel comfortable about tomorrow. 6:10 pregame, a 7:10 first pitch. Sonny Gray getting the nod opposite White Sox Sean Burke. Want to say thanks to the guys who got this game on the air, the executive producer of Red Sox Baseball, of course, the great Joe Braverman, our engineer on site, of course, the great Doug Lane, great photographer Doug Lane, and for Will Fleming and Will Middlebrooks, I'm Christian Arcand. Stick around. Our flagship station, WEEI in Boston, we are live at Fenway Park, and we will be reacting to this one, a 14-2 win on Red Sox Review. You can get in line at 617-779-7937 and keep the party going here as late as they will have us down on Lansdowne Street. Once again, your final score, the Red Sox 14, the White Sox 2. I'm Christian Arcand. Have a great night, everyone.
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0: I'm John Batchelor, and Joseph Sternberg, my good colleague, he's a member of the editorial board of the Wall Street Journal, writes a column, is one of my few contacts with the phenomenon of the DSA, Democratic Socialists of America. We're doing very well, thank you very much. They have a mayoral candidate competing with Karen Bass in Los Angeles, and they have a Democratic primary in Michigan that shows the Democratic candidate with the DSA candidate well ahead of the Democratic Party candidate. Joseph, I believe Mamdani also identifies himself, Mayor Mamdani, as a DSA. What is the appeal, Joseph? Because this looks like recognizable and textbook socialism. What is the magic here? We have a few minutes.
1: Well, I think the appeal is the same as any revolutionary movement for young people. I think that it is true that you have a lot of people who rightly or wrongly feel disappointed by the state of the economy and their personal fortunes, and they're looking for a political solution to that. And, you know, the striking thing about the DSA is its absolute certainty that these people know the answer to every problem, and that every problem has a government solution that you can do if you just have enough willpower. So from that perspective, there's nothing new under the sun. And fundamentally, I don't think there's anything new about this movement. I mean, it is interesting that they are explicitly calling themselves a socialist outfit. I think that that shows that as the Cold War recedes into history, and most young people today have no living memory of what life was like under the Cold War, socialism feels new to them because they don't have that experience of living through a period when you could see, if you looked at Eastern Europe, how it was failing.
0: So what we have here then is discovery, and it's exciting to be associated with. But it's all of a sudden, too. I mean, when Mayor Mamdani was elected, it was understood as odd, unusual. But now with Bernie Sanders and Ocasio-Cortez, it's becoming a campaign strategy, and people are still flocking to it. We have a couple of minutes, Joe. Is this a growing phenomenon or a midterm phenomenon? Is this alienation from the process because of Trump obsessions?
1: It's difficult to say. I mean, it's definitely growing within the Democratic Party, and it may very well outlast Trump, because I think that some of the origins of this are before Trump. I'm increasingly thinking that an element of this is that people had, especially younger voters, had such high hopes of Barack Obama when he became president in January of 2009, and feel a bit disappointed by that, because it turned out that he was constrained in various ways by the normal political process, and many of his policies are not necessarily very successful anyway. And so I think that people are politically still processing and channeling the kind of disappointment that they had in that era, and starting to think that maybe they need to pursue something that's even more radical. And so I think that there is an element of that. But definitely having Trump available as a foil is very helpful, partly because it adds a sense of urgency to the cause that their voters feel. And it also just gives them a helpful foil. So I think that there's an element of that. But this is about disappointment and that constant yearning for something that's new, and it feels very exciting and kind of transgressive to vote for some of these candidates. And the test for the staying power is not just going to be whether some of these people can win primaries or whether they can win general elections in very blue places like Mayor Zora Mamdani in New York. Can one of these candidates win a primary and then win a Senate seat or a governorship in a purple state? That's going to be the big question.
0: Joseph Sternberg, Wall Street Journal. I'm John Batchelor.
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5: News this hour from Town Hall. I'm Keith Peters in Washington. Missouri Secretary of State waits until the last day allowed by law to announce his decision on a referendum over redrawn U.S. House districts.
6: Missouri's top election official, Republican Denny Hoskins, has rejected a citizen's petition seeking a November referendum on a new congressional district map approved by Republicans.
7: Challenging a congressional map is unconstitutional under Missouri law.
6: Hoskins says the hundreds of thousands of petition signatures don't matter. The new map being used in the current primaries stretches a Kansas City House district held by Democrat Emanuel Cleaver into rural central Missouri in hopes of flipping the seat. A group backing the referendum effort says Hoskins is trying to silence the people's voice and they will contest the decision in court. I'm Jennifer King.
5: Representative Wesley Bell has won the Democratic primary in Missouri's 1st congressional district against former Congresswoman Cori Bush. The rematch Tuesday offered a test of America's evolving viewpoints on Israel. Bell was backed by a group affiliated with the American-Israel Public Affairs Committee. The pro-Israeli group also financed his ouster of Bush in the 2024 primary after Bush criticized Israel's response to Hamas's initial attack. Michigan is offering the country its clearest gauge yet on the direction of the Democratic Party as primary voters in the battleground state choose between a left-wing standard-bearer and an establishment candidate. Although there have been similar contests around the country, this one is holding extra weight because Michigan is a key state in presidential races. Abdul El Said, backed by Senator Bernie Sanders, is up against four-term Representative Haley Stevens, supported by Senate Democratic leader Chuck Schumer. Results so far show El Said in the lead over Stevens with a little over 20% of the vote counted. More at townhall.com.
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5: Lebanese and Israeli negotiators are talking again about a ceasefire agreement for Lebanon.
9: Lebanese and Israeli negotiators are here inside the U.S. Embassy in Rome for the seventh round of negotiations on a ceasefire agreement for Lebanon. This was an agreement that was reached in June, but still has a long way to go. As part of the agreement, Israel would withdraw from land in southern Lebanon. The Lebanese military would take over and would disarm Hezbollah. Hezbollah is the Iranian-backed militia that operates in southern Lebanon.
5: Correspondent Tricia Thomas reporting. Hundreds of people were evacuated after Guatemala's Fuego volcano erupted, sending ash, gas, and lava down its slopes. The volcano continues to pose a threat to nearby communities. News and analysis at townhall.com. From Washington, I'm Keith Peters. Two headliners have teamed up to help save endangered species.
10: Foundations funded by Leonardo DiCaprio and Jeff Bezos have launched a $200 million initiative to revive 100 of Earth's most threatened species. DiCaprio's Rewild and Bezos' Earth Fund are leading the Phoenix Species Project that seeks to support smaller but successful efforts around the globe. Billed as the largest single fund dedicated to recovering critically endangered species across continents, The initiative aims to sustain species like the golden-crowned sifaka, a type of lemur, the hickory nut gorge green salamander, and the Visayan warty pig. I'm Lisa Dwyer.
5: Princess Eugenie has given birth to a baby girl, her third child and first daughter. Buckingham Palace announced the news on Tuesday. More on these stories at townhall.com. From Washington, I'm Keith Peters.
11: Hi, I'm Gary LaVox. One thing you know about me is I used to be the lead singer of Rascal Flatts. But what you might not know is I now use my voice to support Paralyzed Veterans of America. Today, PVA is fighting for accessible air travel for our nation's disabled veterans and all people with disabilities. Did you know buses and trains are accessible, but airplanes aren't? 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That's like breaking the legs of 28 passengers each day. Unbelievable. How is this okay? Air travel should be accessible and safe for everyone. A basic civil right for all people. It is why I support PVA, and so should you. 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So join me in the fight for theirs at PVA.org.
12: But the bottom line is, John, that we have a deficient defense industrial base. We're not producing weapons as fast as we are using them. These are weapons that require exquisite microchips, as well as rare earth materials and other goods that are going to be needed and that are in short supply. We have seen now the president, at least, or the Pentagon, they appear to at least acknowledge the problem. There have been announcements of billions of dollars in procurement. But the question really is, how long does it take to rebuild some of these arsenals? Are we talking about a few months, or are we talking about a few years? This would be significant, this difference, because we're trying to end this war with Iran. And Iran appears to be content to drag this out, knowing that we are perhaps in the midst of a munitions pipeline crisis.
0: We go to the negotiations, such as it is. Diplomatic disagreements, headline. This is an update from Gemini. Iran rejected U.S. President Donald Trump's claims that bilateral negotiations were scheduled to begin. Iranian Foreign Ministry clarified that Tehran is not hosting or sending U.S. delegations. Instead, Iran is negotiating strictly with Oman regarding a temporary commercial shipping route through the Strait of Hormuz. As I understand, there are two channels that are in question, the Oman channel and the Iran channel through the Strait of Hormuz. Those two principles are said at this point to control the Strait of Hormuz. I believe that's the most narrow point. Now, the Ministry of Foreign Affairs is said to be in dispute with the IRGC, the Islamic Republic Guards Corps, headed by a man named Vahidi. That name is important. Vahidi is an original revolutionary from 79 and before. Vahidi is associated with the bombing in Buenos Aires that killed many, many, many Jewish citizens in Argentina at the time and led to years of investigation, leading to the murder of the prosecutor Nisman in 21st century. Vahidi's associated with both those episodes and more. He is a longtime cutthroat. The idea of Vahidi negotiating in good faith is impossible to entertain at this point. And the summary says Vahidi is the man. Jonathan, is that a help to know that at the other end is a soldier who means to continue to kill people?
12: Well, I think it's clarifying, because what we have right now is, at least nominally, a power struggle at the top within the regime. The rump regime now contains figureheads from the IRGC, as you mentioned, Ahmed Vahidi, but also Masoud Pezeshkian, the president of the republic that has lost a lot of power and influence. You have Abbas Araghchi, the foreign minister, who maybe has some influence. He certainly has a soapbox. But in terms of negotiations, it doesn't look like he's got a lot of room to maneuver. So it does look like the so-called hardline factions within the regime, those that are less pragmatic, those that are looking to continue this battle with the United States, they appear to be firmly in the driver's seat. it does give us an indication, John, that all this discussion about negotiations, Donald Trump continues to dangle this notion that the regime may be willing to work with us to keep the strait open and to keep a lid on the conflict. I don't think that that holds much water right now. From all indications, it really does look like the warmongers, such as they are within Iran. I don't give much stock, by the way, to this idea that there are moderates versus radicals. I think there are pragmatists who are willing to talk, but no one in this regime appears ready to make a deal with Donald Trump. Donald Trump's at some point going to have to explain why we keep coming back to this failed paradigm, knowing that they're going to reject any alternative to the current path that we're on.
0: Maritime conflict, goes the general report right now. A cargo ship hit by an unknown projectile 20 nautical miles northeast of Oman. Concurrently, a senior advisor to Iran's supreme leader warned that Iran will strike U.S. warships sent to force open an alternative corridor. That would be an escalation, yes, of course. But however, at this point, the expectation is so low on the Strait of Hormuz negotiation. What are we watching for, Jonathan? What would say that there was a break in the action?
12: I don't think there's much, right? I mean, what we have right now, John, is a state of perpetual alert because the regime continues to fire on ships occasionally. And that's really all that is necessary in order to keep the insurance and reinsurance companies from allowing these vessels to transit the Strait of Hormuz. All it takes is a few insurance companies to get a bit weak in the knee, and they begin to understand that, you know, the strait is closed. It's closed for business. And as long as that is occurring, we're going to continue to experience these ups and downs, these shocks in oil prices that Americans are not particularly pleased about during the summer months. And this is, of course, heading into the midterms. The Iranian regime understands all of this. They understand that between the rising cost of energy plus the midterm elections, which are compounded by the munitions crisis, John, that we talked about, the president is feeling a crunch. The Iranians understand this. My guess is that they have been coached along by the Chinese, by the Russians, who are undeniably enjoying the fact that the president is squirming heading into these midterms and feeling that crunch about energy and munitions both. My sense, John, is that the Axis powers, as we call them, are working together to ensure that this crisis continues for the United States. Donald Trump needs to change his strategy because we have been stuck in this place essentially since late March. That is not a good place to be. We need to gain the upper hand in this conflict. The dynamic needs to shift. I don't know who is in the ear of Donald Trump, but he needs different people giving him alternatives.
0: The Houthi front. Is this a beef between Riyadh and Sana'a, or are the Houthis in the conflict with the U.S.?
12: Well, they were in the conflict with the U.S., and then between the U.S. and the Israelis taking out a number of top Houthi targets, they appeared to want to recede from the front lines. Right now, we're seeing something that's a bit different. This is direct threats against the Saudis, against their ships, and against their trade. Now, what is interesting here is that back in 2023, the Chinese government brokered an agreement between Iran and Saudi Arabia, whereby both countries would respect each other's sovereignty. They would halt any aggression against one another directly or by proxy. And so that was to include the Houthis as well. And now what we're watching is after several years now, nearly 3 years of having this agreement hold, it appears to be unraveling. And that means that the Saudis may yet get drawn into this conflict. I don't mind it so much, John, in the sense that I think the Saudis do need to get back into the fight. They have not been engaging directly with the Iranians or their proxies since this war broke out. They should be on the side of the United States, and they've got an enormous amount of weapons that they bought from the U.S. The question really is whether their army is prepared to fight. This is not exactly considered to be the most professional army in the Middle East. It doesn't hold a candle to the Israelis, let alone the Jordanians. But it is, I think, probably positive at this point that their agreement with China has unraveled and their agreement with Iran also has unraveled, and it's time for them to drop the gloves.
0: Hezbollah, the headline from Jerusalem, Israel, Lebanon talks kick off in Rome. Hezbollah says they bring, quote, nothing but shame. The report on Hezbollah is that the IDF is uncovering more and more tunnel system north or around Beaufort Castle, but well north of the Litani River, is destroying what it can. I'm told also that Hezbollah is busy recruiting and rearming. Is that what we're looking at? They're buying time with this ceasefire before they attack again?
12: Look, the Hezbollah terrorist organization is significantly weaker, John. I mean, they have lost something like 75% of their previous firepower and manpower. So, in other words, they're much weaker than they were at the beginning of this war that erupted on October 7th, October 8th. That's when Hezbollah began firing at Israel immediately after the assault by Hamas. But I think they've paid a significant price. The fact that they've been reduced in this way, first it was a war of attrition, then it was the beeper operations, then it was the assassination of Hassan Nasrallah, the longtime leader of Hezbollah, and then the ceasefire that followed has enabled the Israelis to continue to strike with the permission of the Lebanese government. I see them as weaker. Of course, the group is trying to reconstitute. Of course, it's trying to acquire more weaponry. And of course, they're looking for ways to launch assaults on the Israelis. But the Israelis do seem to have the upper hand right now. The destruction of those tunnel systems, despite the anger of the international organizations, the UN, UNIFIL, et cetera, you have people complaining about this, but the Israelis have every right to destroy this infrastructure. And the more they do, the more one gets a sense that Hezbollah may not be able to claw back from this, because there is a political process underway between the U.S. government, the Lebanese government, and the Israeli government, and they're trying to negotiate an end to the existence of Hezbollah in Lebanon. Hezbollah knows this, and they are scrambling to figure out how to remain relevant as the pressure builds.
0: Jonathan Schanzer, Executive Director of the Foundation for the Defense of Democracy, is Politics in Gaza next. I'm John Batchelor.

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12: Absolutely. 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

0: I'm John Betzer with my colleague Jonathan Schenzer of the Foundation for the Defense of Democracies. As I understand it, the Gaza Board of Peace is busy. The Israeli political process is underway. From the outside, Jonathan, it looks like whatever is going to happen in Gaza is heavily going to influence the Israeli election. That's my guess as an outsider. Right now, also, the Board of Peace is speaking of disarmament again, although that seems especially impractical at this point, given Hamas's ability to reacquire weapons to recruit teenagers and to grow itself again. So how does whatever happens in Gaza affect the Israeli election in October?
1: Well, I think first, John, it's important to understand that the Board of Peace has come out with a plan for Hamas's disarmament. According to them, Hamas has agreed to it. Now, what Hamas has now since said is that they are expecting the Israelis to withdraw, and then they will disarm. This is not going to sit well with the Israelis. It's certainly not going to sit well with Benjamin Netanyahu, the prime minister of Israel, who is fighting to try to keep his position. He doesn't want to lose these elections. Anything that might make him look weak or to make it look like he has conceded anything to Hamas, this will not play well. So right now you have the Israelis continuing to strike Hamas intermittently, trying to show the Board of Peace, trying to show the international community that it is not, the IDF is not going to withdraw anytime soon. The idea is to keep the pressure on Hamas. And so there will be, I think, a disagreement between Donald Trump's Board of Peace, led by Nikolai Mladenov, and the Israeli government, which is intent upon keeping that pressure going. This discrepancy should be interesting, John, because I don't think that Benjamin Netanyahu wants a fight with Donald Trump. And I don't think he needs any more pressure on him from the international community. So he's going to be trying to walk this tightrope here for a bit. But yes, you are 100% right. The political season in Israel is going to absolutely have an impact on the way in which the IDF operates, because the politics of this war inextricably tied from the politics of Israel as we head into this contested election.
0: What does disarmament mean? Does it mean sidearms? Does it mean rocket factories? Does it mean the ability to acquire new weapons overseas? What does it entail? Because it's not check your guns at the edge of town and you can pick them up on the way out. It's something much more comprehensive.
1: Well, I think it is. I mean, I don't think there's any way to get rid of the small arms in Gaza. I think Gaza is awash in small arms. But I do think that, Hamas has been building up over many years a capability to wage war against Israel. Rockets, by the way, have dwindled significantly. We're hearing that Hamas is trying to repurpose unexploded ordnance that Israel dropped in Gaza, and they're trying to repurpose some of that ordnance into weapons that they could use against Israel. We are hearing, by the way, that they're also training youngsters. Most of these fighters are now under the age of 18. But there is a military apparatus that must be dealt with. The thing that I need to point out, though, John, is that Hamas is significantly isolated and pinned down. They are right now hunkered down in an area roughly 30% of the Gaza Strip. This is a tiny area where they don't have as much freedom of action. It is densely packed, and I just don't know how they will be able to mount any kind of significant fight against the Israelis in the current state that they're in. So I don't think that disarmament is as complex as one might expect. This is really a question of whether Hamas wants to continue to fight from this rump state that it is based in right now, with all of the challenges associated with having to withdraw to this tiny flat enclave that does lack a lot of the same tunnels and military infrastructure that Hamas enjoyed across the wider part of the Gaza Strip, which is now known as Israel's yellow zone. This is territory that Israel controls, the IDF controls. Hamas is on its back foot.
0: There was an airstrike yesterday in Gaza. The usual sources are making much of who was and what and why. But we're looking at the continued provocations by Hamas, probes by Hamas? What called for the airstrike, to your understanding?
1: Well, look, any action that the Israelis see that would indicate that Hamas is trying to organize itself for an assault on Israel, whether by rocket or by attempts to cross over into the yellow zone, will be met with, I think, fierce resistance by the Israelis. But I think more than anything, this was a message to your original point, John, that when the Board of Peace or anybody else calls for an Israeli withdrawal from the Gaza Strip, the Israelis are going to make a point of saying, we're not going anywhere. And I believe that this really was, this was a timed strike. I'm sure that it was more than justified. The Israelis always make sure that every attack that they carry out has an intended target that is military in nature, and that there was, I'm sure, significance here. But the biggest significance right now is the message that's being sent to the entire Board of Peace. And that message is, don't make Israel withdraw before Hamas has been disarmed. That is the order in which Israel wants to see everything move. Whether the Board of Peace is prepared for that remains to be seen.
0: Jonathan Shanzer, he is the executive director of the Foundation for the Defense of Democracies. I'm John Batchelor.
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7: With SRN News, I'm Keith Peters in Washington. Michigan will offer the country its clearest gauge yet on the direction of the Democratic Party as primary voters in the battleground state choose between a progressive standard bearer and an establishment-backed candidate. Although there have been similar contests around the country, this one will hold extra weight because Michigan is a key state in presidential races. Abdul El Said, backed by Senator Bernie Sanders, is up against four-term Representative Haley Stevens, supported by Senate Democratic leader Chuck Schumer. 18% of the votes have been counted, and El Said leads Stevens 52-44%. On Wall Street, the Dow up by 907 points, the Nasdaq rose 671, the S&P 500... News this hour from Town Hall. I'm Keith Peters in Washington. Missouri's Secretary of State waits until the last day allowed by law to announce his decision on a referendum over redrawn U.S. House districts.
8: Missouri's top election official, Republican Denny Hoskins, has rejected a citizen's petition seeking a November referendum on a new congressional district map approved by Republicans.
9: Challenging a congressional map is unconstitutional under Missouri law.
8: Hoskins says the hundreds of thousands of petition signatures don't matter. The new map being used in the current primaries stretches a Kansas City House district held by Democrat Emanuel Cleaver into rural central Missouri in hopes of flipping the seat. A group backing the referendum effort says Hoskins is trying to silence the people's voice and they will contest the decision in court. I'm Jennifer King.
7: Representative Wesley Bell has won the Democratic primary in Missouri's 1st Congressional District against former Congresswoman Cori Bush. The rematch Tuesday offered a test of America's evolving viewpoints on Israel. Bell was backed by a group affiliated with the American-Israel Public Affairs Committee. The pro-Israeli group also financed his ouster of Bush in the 2024 primary after Bush criticized Israel's response to Hamas's initial attack. Michigan is offering the country its clearest gauge yet on the direction of the Democratic Party as primary voters in the battleground state choose between a left-wing standard-bearer and an establishment candidate. Although there have been similar contests around the country, this one is holding extra weight because Michigan is a key state in presidential races. Abdul El Said, backed by Senator Bernie Sanders, is up against four-term Representative Haley Stevens, supported by Senate Democratic leader Chuck Schumer. Results so far show El Said in the lead over Stevens with a little over 20% of the vote counted. More at townhall.com.
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7: Lebanese and Israeli negotiators are talking again about a ceasefire agreement for Lebanon.
11: Lebanese and Israeli negotiators are here inside the U.S. Embassy in Rome for the seventh round of negotiations on a ceasefire agreement for Lebanon. This was an agreement that was reached in June, but still has a long way to go. As part of the agreement, Israel would withdraw from land in southern Lebanon. The Lebanese military would take over and would disarm Hezbollah. Hezbollah is the Iranian-backed militia that operates in southern Lebanon.
7: Correspondent Tricia Thomas reporting. Hundreds of people were evacuated after Guatemala's Fuego volcano erupted, sending ash, gas, and lava down its slopes. The volcano continues to pose a threat to nearby communities. News and analysis at townhall.com. From Washington, I'm Keith Peters. Two headliners have teamed up to help save endangered species.
12: Foundations funded by Leonardo DiCaprio and Jeff Bezos have launched a $200 million initiative to revive 100 of Earth's most threatened species. DiCaprio's Rewild and Bezos' Earth Fund are leading the Phoenix Species Project that seeks to support smaller but successful efforts around the globe. Billed as the largest single fund dedicated to recovering critically endangered species across continents. The initiative aims to sustain species like the golden-crowned sifaka, a type of lemur, the hickory nut gorge green salamander, and the Visayan warty pig. I'm Lisa Dwyer.
7: Princess Eugenie has given birth to a baby girl, her third child and first daughter. Buckingham Palace announced the news on Tuesday. More on these stories at townhall.com. From Washington, I'm Keith Peters.
13: Our son Arjun was 6 weeks old and already had his first intestinal surgery when he was diagnosed with cystic fibrosis. CF is a rare genetic life-shortening disease that affects every organ in the body and makes breathing difficult. 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
0: NATO sees. Let's begin with the Kremlin. What does it see in this word stuck between the U.S. and Iran?
18: Well, I think we should preface everything by saying people have intractable views on things until their wife gets home, and then things start to change. Reality hits. So the other thing is American audiences, of course, like black and white answers to things. They want to see things in very clear terms, and nothing about this is

0: the Caspian, or across or around through Azerbaijan to Iran, and then from Iran down to the Arabians, into the Arabian Sea at Bandar Abbas, and then across to India and the Indian Ocean. So that was Russia's big alternate to the Suez Canal Red Sea route, which most people were forced to take. What happened subsequently was that the Iraqis have come across a plan basically organized by the Turks. The Turks have proposed a new route, which would use ports in Iraq, going up through Iraq to Turkey and the like, and across to Europe and the Mediterranean from there, bypassing the Suez Canal, and, by the way, of course, bypassing the Strait of Hormuz, as with the Russian plan. President Biden came up with a plan which was going to be transiting ships from Mumbai across to Oman, then by land across Saudi Arabia, Oman and Saudi Arabia, to Israel, Syria, and then to the Mediterranean. Problem is, President Biden hadn't spoken to any of the allegedly participating countries in all of that. So that didn't go so far. But the reality is that everybody is looking for a way around the Strait of Hormuz, including, by the way, the Russians. So that they would, you know, literally go beyond the Strait of Hormuz and ship by rail and tanker, pipelines to Bandar Abbas outside of the Straits of Hormuz. So basically, everybody's got a lot to get around the Hormuz choke point. With regard to Ahmed Vahidi's insistence on controlling the Strait of Hormuz, basically that flies in the face of international law and all of the international seaways through these choke points and sea lanes of communications. Iran does not have a control of that. It has control over the exploitation of resources within the waters and under the water, under the seabed, but it doesn't have control over the transit, neither does Oman. But they are the ones who can literally block off this choke point if they wish. So it doesn't matter what Vahidi wants. If he doesn't get what he wants, the traffic will go elsewhere. He will go elsewhere. So that's part of the problem. And this is partly why the U.S. government is basically supporting Turkey in a lot of these issues. It's supporting Turkey in its own war against Iran. And unfortunately, this means that that Turkey is also motivated and empowered in its war against Greece, Cyprus, and Israel, as well as in the Red Sea Suez against Ethiopia and against Egypt, for that matter. So it's all interconnected, unfortunately, because it makes it extremely complex. But what we're seeing now is that the U.S. does have options in this, but as far as its position at the Strait of Hormuz itself, the United States is becoming embarrassed. Russia is seeing the limits of U.S. abilities to force things to happen in a great strategic scale. China is incredibly empowered by this, and particularly Xi Jinping.
1: All right,
0: this
1: that's is the important. One thing. What does China see? You went right to it. What does China see as an advantage or disadvantage?
0: Oh, the current situation is an advantage because it basically highlights Washington's impetus, impotence. And this is very important in the run-up to the September 26th visit by Xi Jinping to the United States. Xi has to come out looking like he's at least talking to an equal with President Trump, or better still, comes as the conquering hero, which President Trump was attempting to do when he visited Beijing recently. So, yes, it gives Xi Jinping some advantage. It gives the Communist Party of China some advantage, too, because they have to show that China is not breaking up, that it's the U.S. which has reached a dead end. I don't believe the U.S. has reached a dead end. It's just reached an end to its planning and its execution at this stage. The U.S. has the resources, despite the fact that it's running out of its key strike missiles and anti-air missiles. But those are being rebuilt. We've seen the U.S. in the last few weeks, in fact, doubling down on increases in production of key missiles, which have been expended in this war and in the war in Ukraine as well. So the U.S. will rebuild on that. That's

0: not a problem, although it does dramatically impact on the US economy and on the flexibility of the US to do other things, such as, for example, put pressure on Cuba at the moment. Just one of these minor side issues.
1: One of the stories we've had given to us this last week, stay with missiles, is that Reuters says that it has information, it backs it up, nobody challenged it in Washington, that China's planning to convey 400 man pads to Iran, shoulder-fired anti-air missiles. If that's accurate, why would that be an advantage to China if it is?
0: Well, China definitely wants to prove that its defense systems are viable. It had a brief spurt of publicity when Pakistani Air Force aircraft shot down some Indian Air Force combat aircraft a few months ago. But by and large, the Chinese defense equipment has been shown to be immensely ineffective. I don't believe that its man pads are much better. They haven't improved a lot that we know of in the last couple of years. They haven't been effective elsewhere. Certainly by having 400 of them just firing lots and lots of man pads at US aircraft will have an impact because they have to be defended against. It's not that you can ignore them, but you have to worry about shooting down each one of those incoming missiles.
1: Does China mean to provoke us by letting Reuters know that it's shipping the missiles? I don't think that it was a spy that got this. I think it was handed to Reuters.
0: Absolutely. You know, this is a buildup of pressure before Xi Jinping's September visit to the United States. They want to show that Beijing has options, that it's not afraid to use them, and that the United States is on the defensive. So definitely Beijing sees this as a propaganda situation. And in fact, the whole situation is about propaganda.
1: Right.
0: If the United States wanted to, it could stop a lot of the fighting around Hormuz and take even additional action, but that's very, very expensive.
1: Finally, a couple of minutes. What does NATO see as an advantage or disadvantage to being stuck in the Strait of Hormuz?
0: Well, I think this is basically turning NATO towards Turkey and the Turkish option for the shipment of a lot of oil and gas and so on up through Turkey to the Mediterranean and Europe. So I think the recent NATO summit, which was held in Ankara, Turkey, was the turning point for Turkey. And this is very bad news for Greece, Cyprus, Israel, and for that matter, for Lebanon, as well as for Egypt. I mean, it basically empowers Turkey, which had, in order to get this great victory with NATO and with the United States, it had to get off the fence for the first time in decades and basically say, well, we've chosen the US over Russia. Now, Russia is going to react to that as far as Turkey is concerned. But right now, Turkey's on the winning side, it believes, by offering things to NATO because of the Iran conflict and other things that NATO can't get elsewhere.
1: Gregory Copley, Defense and Foreign Affairs, strategicpolicy.com. When we come back, the Black Sea. Super El Nino will bring extreme drought, perhaps worse than the one already in Europe. You'll want to stay fully informed, from morning coffee on the front porch to finding the right fit with the correct tools at your workbench to the last twilight picking up the garden. That's where the CC Radio 2E from Seacrane comes in. 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
2: SRN News. I'm Jason Walker. Another Tuesday of primaries. Voters have gone to the polls in Michigan, Kansas, Virginia, Missouri, and Washington State. Authorities have arrested a man who was walking the grounds and appeared to be monitoring security planning at President Trump's California golf course 2 days ahead of the president's visit there. Los Angeles County Sheriff's Department says the man was taking videos and photos and had a 16-round magazine with ammo in his pocket. A loaded pistol was found in the man's car. Meanwhile, the president is making a very rare visit to California and Nevada to shore up support for Republicans in the November elections. And the Senate Judiciary Committee has voted to advance the nomination of Acting Attorney General Todd Blanche to the full Senate. SRN News.
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9: And this is impacting Europe's economy as a whole, not just those of Russia and Ukraine. I think what we are starting to see is increased oil and gas production in other parts of the world, particularly in Africa. We're seeing a revival of a lot of the petroleum-based products, including fertilizers. In Nigeria, we're seeing that in Senegal, which is all new as a producer state, for example, and with Venezuela and so on. So we're seeing that there's not necessarily going to be a global shortage. There is a great rethinking, however, on the danger of overdependency on Ukraine and Russia, which developed over the past 20, 30 years. So, yes, we're going to see a greater diversification of these things, just as we've seen the problem with China's control of rare earth mineral production. That got to a point where, okay, now the Southeast Asian countries and Australia particularly saying, okay, we've got all this stuff and we're building refineries and so on to handle all this. So the that basic hostage situation which China had developed is now going away there as well. So what we'll see as things balance now in the Black Sea is that things will calm down eventually and there'll be a return to normal trading of foodstuffs and fertilizers. We're seeing also first attempts at, modification of the Ukrainian position. We've seen, for example, that the last commander of the Ukrainian armed forces was dismissed, but he was made ambassador to the United Kingdom. And what he just said in the last couple of days was Ukraine will not and cannot become part of NATO. If you remember, that's the whole thing which started this war. And finally, we've got this key military man, and I think not necessarily speaking on direct authority from President Zelensky, has come out and said, this is not on, it cannot happen, will not happen, Ukraine is in no position to join NATO. Well, if that becomes the basis of it, a lot of the behind-the-scenes subtext for negotiation comes out, and that means that Ukraine and Russia do have something to talk about. The dismissal, for example, of or the resignation of Ukraine's relatively new ambassador to Washington is also a key to this. So things are changing in the great context.
10: 30 seconds. My key here is making war on foodstuffs is a big story. They've done it before. They'll do it again. Both sides, correct, Gregory? Correct. Both sides do this.
9: Well, yes, every side, including the West itself, either deliberately or by accident.
10: Gregory Copley, Constitutional Monarchy is Noble State. 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We're headed to Ethiopia. I'm John Batchelor.
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0: I'm John Batzler, Gregory Copley, Defense and Foreign Affairs, the author of Noble State, The Story of Constitutional Monarchy Successes, and filing at strategicpolicy.com, Ethiopia, in a long-standing civil strife. The prime minister and his party are returned to power in the June 2026 elections. Gregory has taught me there are factions within Ethiopia who are not content with allowing it to be one country. There's the Amhara, the Oromia, and the TPLF, the famous Tigray Popular Liberation Front. There's lots of arms in the country. There's also an exhaustion. Gregory, the fighting has started again or never really stopped. There are refugees fleeing toward the Sudanese border. We're looking at the TPLF in the field. Last time we talked about the TPLF, they were driven back to their homeland and were laying down their weapons. What's happened in between? Thank you.
1: Well, that was a long time ago. That was in 2022. The reality is that it's the prime minister, interestingly enough, whose support base encourages the splitting up of Ethiopia into multiple ethnic nation states, particularly built around Oromia, which is the largest ethnic base at this stage in the Ethiopian Empire. The Ethiopian population contains 80 separate and distinct ethnic and linguistic groups. Some of them are of a Nilotic population. Some are basically Hermetic Semitic people, in other words, with links up into the Tigris-Euphrates region and the like. So there's a lot going on here. And it's basically that we see Prime Minister Abiy Ahmed Ali, who is half Oromo and half Amhara, basically identifying with his political base, which is Oromo. But then a lot of the Oromo don't agree with him as well. So it's compounding and compounding. But because of this incredibly critical geopolitical situation in which Ethiopia has emerged over the last 4,000 years from the old Kushite kingdom and like, is that it controls essentially or potentially controls the Red Sea, therefore the Red Sea Suez sea lane. So you have this ongoing competition between Egypt and Ethiopia. This has been going on since time immemorial, but particularly in the last couple of hundred years. But you've now got a situation where the United States had walked away from Ethiopia. It particularly abandoned Emperor Haile Selassie in 1974, which allowed the coup to take place, and which overthrew the emperor and killed him. And it split the country into the coastal region, which is essentially now called Eritrea, but it includes a lot of traditional Ethiopian lands as well, and Ethiopia proper. And so that's the bottom line. Is Ethiopia going to be a major Red Sea power again? The answer is it already is. It does still have its navy. It does still have groups wanting to unite the country, and to, including Eritrea, make it a full Red Sea empire again, which the Egyptians are fighting against. So the Egyptians are pouring money and weapons into a lot of the opposition groups inside Ethiopia. And now you've got major power competition, the People's Republic of China, Russia, and Turkey, along with Saudi Arabia and the United Arab Emirates, all pouring money in to try to buy influence, despite the fact that the Abiy government essentially only controls the area around Addis Ababa. And a lot of the Ethiopian National Defense Force people are defecting to these opposition groups, particularly the Amhara groups called FANU. There were four of those. They've now united. And also the Tigray Popular Liberation Front, which used to run the whole country. So now the TPLF has been split into two. Some of them are working with the Amhara, who they hated just a few years ago, and others are going into a more civil operation. So you've got a lot of these conflicts going on. There are very few foreign journalists in the country. In any way, the Western media doesn't care how many Africans get killed. They're still not going to report it, which is tragic because you've seen, you know, a couple of million people either killed or displaced in the last few years in Ethiopia. So it's still going on. The Turks have been providing huge amounts of weapons, particularly over the last 5 years, a lot of unmanned aerial vehicles, drones, but missile-equipped drones, or UCAVs, they call them, unmanned combat aerial vehicles, the Bayraktar TB2 drones, which have been were very effective against the TPLF and are now being used against civil targets. And in the last couple of weeks, we've seen significant strikes in both the Amhara area and in the Oromo area against Ethiopian Tewahedo Orthodox Church buildings and monasteries and nunneries and the like, killing a lot of priests and nuns and worshippers and the like. These are clearly civilian targets, but they hit them all literally on the same day, on July 22nd, these Bayraktar TB2s hit all of these monasteries, churches, and so on around. So this was not something which could be construed as hitting military targets. Of course, the government said that the Fano groups were hiding in the churches, which is, in fact, not really true. And the patriarch of the Ethiopian Orthodox Tewahedo Church, Abuna Matthias, basically came out strongly condemning the government. Now, this is significant because he has put himself now directly at odds with Prime Minister Abiy, and Patriarch Matthias himself is a very old and respected figure. He's actually Tigrayan, but works for the whole United Church, which is the bulk of Ethiopian Christianity. Now, here's where it gets even more complex. Prime Minister Abiy himself had a Muslim father and a Christian mother. However, he was raised, and he's now calling himself Muslim sometimes, but he's basically coming from a sect of Christianity, Pentecostal sect, which is at war with the Orthodox Church. So it's very interesting that this has become an intra-Christian fight as well as a Muslim-Christian fight.
0: Gregory, I want to ask you a question about the strikes on the Orthodox monasteries.
1: Yeah.
0: Those drones, the UCAVs, they have an operator somewhere.
1: Yes.
0: Who is it, and where is it, and is it Turkey?
1: There are a lot of Turks involved. I can tell you that the drone operating center is in a high-rise building in downtown Addis Ababa. So it's all run literally from a remote site. It's not run out in the field. Yes, there are a lot of Turks involved in that, but there are also a lot of Ethiopians as well. And not all of them, by the way, who agreeing with Prime Minister Abiy. I mean, we've spoken to people within that command, that drone command base. So it's causing a lot of internal unrest as well.
0: Would this happen without the permission of Ankara?
1: Well, difficult, because that's the part of the problem of buying foreign equipment, is that you can have your spares and support turned off by the supplier country. And now the Ethiopians are boasting that the United States has offered them access without Senate confirmation, access to U.S. advanced military technologies such as F-16s and the like. So that is how desperate the United States is to win back some support in that area. But it really also, the United States is supporting Turkey in this and basically trying to one-up the Chinese and Russians, and to a degree the Saudis and UAE. And the Saudis and the UAE are in absolute competition inside Ethiopia. It's interesting. I talked about the Christian-Muslim division. The traditional Ethiopian Muslims under the Sultan of the Afars, literally a Muslim Sultan as the religious head of the country, he is an absolute supporter of the Ethiopian Orthodox Christian Church and a supporter of the Solomonic Crown, which is now currently not in power. But the Muslims support the Christian Church and the Crown. It's just the new Muslims, if you like, coming in, the Turks and the Saudis in particular, building mosques and trying to, if you like, win converts for a more radical Islam, that are part of the problem.
0: I'm trying to follow the chain of decision-making here. The Turkish drone, you have a photograph of some company or article. That is sold by the Ankara authorities, and I believe at one point it was a relative of Erdogan who was selling it, his son-in-law. Might be a
1: still lawyer. Is.
0: All right. It has a Turkish-trained operator, if not a Turk, in the hotel in downtown Addis Ababa.
1: America, not a hotel, office building, yeah.
0: America is supporting Turkey's initiative to organize in Ethiopia. I'm trying to make a statement that's accurate. I don't want to wander into areas yes. I don't understand.
1: Nobody would say that directly, but that's what it amounts to, largely because President Trump, I think, is supporting Turkey as the, right. if you like, get-out-of-jail-free card on the whole oil supply. Stop the oil going through the Persian Gulf and Arabian Sea, and therefore through up through the Red Sea and Suez Canal, and have it all go up through Turkey. So basically, he's supporting Turkey in its broader war. And by the way, Turkey was very strong in the Red Sea during the Ottoman Empire in Saudi Arabia, or what is now Saudi Arabia, as well as in the Horn of Africa. Turkey now essentially controls Somalia as well. It's also heavily engaged in the civil war in Sudan. It's basically outmaneuvered, along with the United States, outmaneuvered Egypt lately. And I think this is going to come back to bite the United States in the future. And of course, it will ultimately drive Egypt into a closer line of alliance, if you like, with Israel, Cyprus, Greece, and probably Lebanon, although Turks are working hard to take over Lebanon, just as they're trying to finally complete the takeover of Syria.
0: Does Turkey have a contest or a relationship or a friendship or is it alienated from Egypt? How do Cairo and Ankara get along?
1: They are talking again tentatively. They are very hostile. Bear in mind that it was the Ottoman Turks who, for some period of time, controlled Egypt. The Egyptians are very hostile to this. So basically, you know, it's like Saudi Arabia. When Erdogan talks about taking over the old Ottoman Empire, the Saudis, who were under it for decades or centuries, basically said, over our dead bodies. And the Egyptians basically say the same thing. And frankly, the Egyptians hate the Ethiopians for controlling the upper waters, the source of the Blue Nile, they would hate it even more if Turkey got in control, which would really tighten the grip on Egypt's water supply.
0: Who's pushing back? Because Turkey is very powerful. Who says no to them?
1: Everybody who can. Right now, we see the Greeks, Cypriots, and Israelis lobbying Washington to ease off on supporting Turkey. It's one thing to balance it against Iran, but it's another thing to basically throw the baby out with the bathwater, throw out your traditional allies in the hope that Turkey will be a loyal ally, which it has never been to anybody.
0: Gregory Copley, writing at strategicpolicy.com about the Turk ambitions in the Horn of Africa. We're due at the Games in Scotland. I'm John Batchelor.

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2: Absolutely not. 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
1: Jason, what do you think, how important are communication skills and being able to show that confidence of communicating with someone?
3: I think that's paramount, specifically in my industry. Communication is the key to getting a job done in my field. I also think that it's the key to getting things done in your personal life and personal relationships. I would beg all of you to go out into the world and be yourselves just as you are.
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0: I'm John Batchelor for our favorite time of the week, the Charles III Report. And Charles has been found with his family in Scotland for the Games. What are they, Gregory? What happens?
1: Well, the Commonwealth Games have been underway now for many decades. And this is every 4 years they have the Games in a different Commonwealth capital. Whether this could be around the world, it could be in Nigeria, it could be in Australia, it could be in India, and so on, and Pakistan, and so on. So all the Commonwealth countries participate in this. So that's quite a number of countries right there. This year, it was supposed to have been held in Melbourne, but the Victorian state government, of which Melbourne's the capital, got politically and financially caught up, and they literally walked away from holding the games in Melbourne, and they allowed Glasgow in Scotland to take over. And they actually, the Australians paid a lot of money to Glasgow to take it over at the last minute. But the games themselves have been a tremendous success. We had the King and the Queen going up there to open the games, which was very interesting because it showed, with the polling at the time, how much the King's popularity has risen in the United Kingdom since the coronation in 2022. Essentially, he's now, despite all the political problems in Britain, he is seen as the one bright spot, uniting the people, giving people hope and comfort and a sense of identity. So I think he's got something like a 68%. Popularity approval right now, which is staggering, and politicians never get that much. But the games themselves, which were very successful and just ended yesterday, you have, I had to say, Australia, of course, got the biggest number of medals, 171, of which 70 were gold, 45 silver and 56 bronze. England got 29 gold and 110 medals total. And the next was Canada with 19 gold and 63 medals overall. So basically, from an Australian point of view, it was terrific. But you had countries like Lesotho, for example, got two bronze medals, which I can tell you that a treat in their local media. Even Norfolk Island, which is actually a part of Australia's territory, got one bronze medal. Pakistan, which normally performs extremely well, only got one bronze medal. Papua New Guinea, the same, one bronze medal. So, you know, you've got all of these countries participating, gets a lot of attention, and it is such a friendly game. Unlike the Olympics, which have become highly political, the Commonwealth Games are absolutely depoliticized because the entire purpose of the Commonwealth Games is to show the Commonwealth family coming together. And then they tend to do that. And so the Commonwealth Games, which often get a lot of world records set and so on, come out very well. And you've got independent, well, sort of quasi-independent or sovereign subsections of the United Kingdom. Scotland, for example, on its own got 13 gold medals, 39 medals total. Wales got 9 gold medals and 31 medals overall. Northern Ireland, which participated separately, 3 gold medals and 16 medals overall. So, you know, it actually brings the country together. And the King was not only there to open the games, but there to close the games. And it was an extremely personal and friendly sort of a ceremony, a lot of joking and bantering and the like, which really showed the King up, you know, at his best. And then after that, he is going off to Balmoral for a brief summer stay up in Scotland. And again, he, like the rest of the royal family, Prince of Wales in particular, all show how committed they are to Scotland. And it just worked out very, very well that the Commonwealth Games were in Glasgow at this time. So very positive.
0: I saw a little video somewhere. It popped up. I don't remember why or what. The Williams family is charming. They're very lucky. The Charles is very lucky to have that as an heir. Wow, that family is coherent and loving and very attractive. Very nicely done. And the King, it reverses all of the, what you'd have to say, contretemps they've had these years to concentrate on that family.
1: I remember once I was with the head of an Italian defense company. I mentioned to him that one of his representatives was an out-and-out crook, and he said, oh, well, in Italy, we know that every family has to have one or two crooks. So I think it applies to royal families as well as everybody else.
0: Gregory Copley, I'm John Batchelor.
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8: News this hour from Town Hall. I'm Jason Walker. Another Tuesday of primaries. Voters have gone to the polls in Michigan, Kansas, Virginia, Missouri, and Washington State. Senate Judiciary Committee has voted 12-10 to advance the nomination of Acting Attorney General Todd Blanche to the full Senate for final confirmation.
9: The nomination will be favorably reported. The meeting's adjourned.
10: Senate Judiciary Committee Chairman Chuck Grassley of Iowa announcing results of the vote to advance the nomination to the full Senate. Tuesday's vote followed a deal struck late Sunday between Blanche and two Republican senators who threatened to block his confirmation until Blanche formally rescinded a $1.8 billion fund meant to compensate some who felt they were unfairly targeted by the Justice Department. Bernie Bennett in Washington.
8: Drone attacks between Ukraine and Russia claiming yet more civilian lives.
11: Russia and Ukraine are trading accusations that drone attacks are causing civilian deaths. In eerie footage reposted by Ukraine's president, a vegetable vendor in Kherson is seen running around his minivan set up as a produce stand, trying to escape what Zelensky says is a Russian drone. The man known as Yuri suffered wounds to his back, legs, and arms. In an interview with a regional military administration, he says it was a terrifying ordeal. Meanwhile, Russian officials say a drone strike at a crowded Black Sea beach killed 7 people on Monday, while 5 were killed Tuesday in the Moscow region. Neighboring countries are expressing concern that escalating attacks endanger shipping and could put food supply chains at risk. I'm Jennifer King.
8: Authorities have arrested a man who was walking the grounds and appeared to be monitoring security planning at President Trump's golf course in California 2 days ahead of the presidential visit. Officials say the man was taking photos, also videos, and had a 16-round magazine with ammo in his pocket. A loaded pistol was found in his car. More on these stories, Town Hall.
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8: Despite soaring prices for new vehicles, business has been booming for one automaker.
4: Toyota's profits almost doubled in its fiscal first quarter. Solid demand in the U.S. and India, combined with a favorable exchange rate, boosting the bottom line. The automaker, whose line includes the Prius Hybrid and Lexus Luxury models, reports a $9.4 billion net profit April through June, up substantially from the same quarter a year ago. Quarterly sales rose 10% on year to $85 billion. Rich Thomason reporting.
8: Guatemalan authorities remain on alert at this hour and have evacuated residents from eight villages. That follows the eruption of the Fuego volcano, one of Central America's most active volcanoes. Country's disaster management agency says nearly 700 people evacuated. Breaking news and analysis, townhall.com. Authorities have a suspect in custody in one of the wildfires that has destroyed some 700 buildings in and around Spokane. Spokane County Sheriff John Novels says they did apprehend a suspect.
14: The witness, a citizen, very good citizen, noticed a male standing on the side of the road looking into the trees as he was going to pick somebody up. About 10 minutes later, as he was coming back through the area, he noticed the male was bending down near some grass. At that point, the male stood up and looked very nervous, according to our citizen witness. At that point, the male walked away. The citizen returned to their house. A short time later, after being at home, they saw smoke coming from what they believed was the area that they had seen the male bending down by the side of the road.
8: And more on these stories at townhall.com.
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18: 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It doesn't have to be this way. Under Vermont law, the state must ensure that all residents have access to quality health services at costs that are affordable. 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
20: Hanoi, North Vietnam, which some would argue may have contributed to bringing the Vietnam War to a close. But you're quite right as well, John. The missile shortages contributes to that. But the real problem with the missiles is not so much surface-to-surface missile shortages, it's surface-to-air missile capabilities. And that's, we're talking Patriot, we're talking THAAD. We've burned up well over half of the Patriot missile systems we've had. We fired more Patriots in the Gulf War that we were going on right now since the end of February than we fired, or we provided, I should say, Ukraine throughout the several years of the war between Ukraine and Russia. And in similar fashion, we've dramatically reduced the number of THAAD missiles. Now, there was an announcement today in the Pentagon that they're going to triple the production of Patriot and quadruple, I believe, the production of THAAD and provide the funds to do that. Well, that certainly sounds like the right idea with those shortages and worries about wartime stocks elsewhere. It's unclear to me whether you can actually affect that quickly. Remember, at the onset of the war in Ukraine, you and I talked about artillery shells all the time, John, and shortages of artillery shells and ramping up production of those, which has occurred over the last couple of years. But it took a year or two to get there, and they're far less.

0: own weapon of mass destruction, I guess I should say, in being able to control the Straits. What we also have learned is if we're unable to bomb them into giving up, which I think is likely, we're also unable to bomb them to the point they don't have the capacity to threaten shipping in the Strait and thus close it, because they can do that with very minimal capability. A few drones, perhaps a few surface-to-surface missiles, but even things like sea mines, which can be emplaced by small boats and can be quite old. And since we can't eliminate that capacity by military means, it means that Iran will always have that particular option, which they seem more than willing now to exercise.
1: Fog of war. In the last 24 hours, we're told there is a large ship that's been struck going through the Strait of Hormuz, struck just off the Omani Channel, struck by the Iranian side. I mention that because there was also talk that the foreign ministry and perhaps other elements of the government were ready to come to the table and share the tolls they're going to charge with Oman. That was talk. But then immediately afterwards, this will never go forward because General Vahidi, now inheriting the command of the IRGC, will agree to none of that. He must maintain control of the Strait, and that means the Iranian Channel. Jeff, that's a non-negotiable on his part. That's an unacceptable on our part. Where's the exit?
0: That's exactly the problem in many, many ways, John. I have frequently said, even before this war, in negotiations I was involved in, when people said, well, Iran will do this or Iran will do that, my question was, which Iran are you talking about? And that has become more complicated. We knew before the beginning of this war that the Ayatollah Khamenei was really the key figure. He made the key decisions. With him being eliminated on the first day of war has fractured the leadership. Not only have we never seen Mujtaba Khamenei, the new Grand Ayatollah, we've never even heard from this guy. There hasn't even been a recording of his voice to the Iranian people. All that's been done is issuing statements that he ostensibly wrote and having someone read them. So you really have, it seems to me right now, three centers of power. One is Vahidi and the IRGC, which it seems to me are willing to negotiate to a degree, but have decided the control of the Straits of Hormuz is a red line for them. Then you've got the president, Pezeshkian, and the foreign minister. They're willing to negotiate, I think, pretty much about anything, because what their fear is an absolute economic collapse in the government. But they've been isolated. Even when the Mujtaba Khamenei agreed to the MOU, he basically said, well, I don't agree with this, but I'll sign it anyway, basically leaving them out to take responsibility should it fail, which it has. And then there's a third hardline group in Iran, and those people, hearkening back to the roots of the revolution, say, hey, we were founded with the theme of destroy Israel, destroy America. We'll never negotiate with them. And that competition of those three groups is making it very difficult to discern exactly what would satisfy Iran as a whole and bring this war to a conclusion.
1: A Bridge Too Far, a wonderful Hollywood movie. We've watched it both many times. There's a moment in it when they're in Nijmegen, I believe, and yeah. Robert Redford is asked, how do you take a bridge? Take it from both sides. So they get in rubber boats across the river under fire and take it from both sides. That's how you take a country that's being intransigent about Strait of Hormuz. You take it from both sides. You take the Iranian side, you take the Omani side, and you do it with extreme aggression. That is a solution. Is it acceptable to the United States military today?
0: Well, it would be acceptable to the United States military if they were ordered to do so, I suppose. But it was not susceptible to the U.S. political leadership. From the very onset, it was clear that the Trump administration believed air power alone, a few airstrikes, would win this war because they've never positioned a significant military ground force in the region that could affect what we did in 2003 when we invaded Iraq, or prior to that when we invaded Afghanistan. But in those cases, Iran, or Iraq and Afghanistan, they were A, smaller countries, and B, they could hardly affect anything beyond the territory of those two countries. They didn't have any air force, they didn't have any missiles, they didn't have any proxies, they didn't have any drones. So we knew the war was going to be confined to the territory of those countries. But we took 4,500 dead in Iraq, and we took 2,500 dead in Afghanistan. But clearly the Trump administration did not have the stomach for that type of a conflict and still don't, because if they had, they would have started building up a force that could, in fact, affect what you rightfully point out you have to do if you cannot get air power alone to create the political conditions that the war is supposed to achieve.
1: Ukraine.

0: Colonel Jeff McCauley, United States Army retired artillerymen, were headed to Ukraine because that war is taking a twist that's directly threatening the meekest among us. I'm John Batchelor.
1: Hey, John, why so glum?
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16: With SRN News, I'm Jason Walker. In Missouri, Representative Wesley Bell winning the Democratic primary in the state's first congressional district against former Representative Cori Bush. The rematch offered a test of America's evolving viewpoint on Israel. Bell was backed by a group affiliated with the American-Israeli Public Affairs Committee. That group also financed the ouster of Bush in 2024. Meanwhile, the Democratic primary voters in Michigan are choosing between a progressive standard bearer and an establishment-backed candidate for their Senate committee. Although there have been similar contests, this one holds extra weight because Michigan is a key in presidential races. Meanwhile, across the country, primary races Tuesday also in Virginia, Washington State, and in Kansas. SRN News.
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24: Domestically dangerous. He saw several million young Russians flee the country when he expanded mobilization a couple of years ago. But that's really the only option he has beyond moving up to using nuclear weapons, which I don't think he would do and be restrained by the Chinese, or in fact, some type of aggression against a NATO country. And again, I don't see where that achieves him the goals he wishes. So as a consequence at this moment, John, I just don't see this moving towards any kind of negotiated settlement. And I fear the food crisis you described is coming, and it'll be exacerbated again, oh, by the way, by one of the effects of the war with Iran is fertilizer, a lot of which comes out of the Straits of Hormuz, will also not be moving, again, driving up food prices.
25: The puzzle here about the Ukraine war, is it with NATO, is it with Ukraine, and is that an important distinction?
24: Depends on who you talk to. I mean, it is certainly a limited war in that neither side, in this case, the Russians are going to escalate, I think, to nuclear weapon. It's a proxy war if you're a Russian, because they would say, well, we're at war with the West, and the West is using Ukrainians as proxies to prosecute this war. More and more, the Russians now appear to be leaning on proxies. They've tried to recruit extensively in Africa for fighters to go to Ukraine, and they now, there is reports up to 30,000 additional North Koreans may arrive soon to fight in the Ukraine. Our CIA director a couple weeks ago even said that Russian casualty rates have gotten to the point that the average Russian soldier has a life expectancy of 20 to 30 minutes from the time he arrives at the front. And furthermore, that Russian recruiting now is falling short of the goals it needs just to maintain manpower.
25: What do we make, then, of Ukraine's position? We did this once before. We've done it twice before. The easiest course for Ukraine is to continue the war through the winter. Is that accurate?
24: It may be the only course they have short of capitulation, because, again, I see no indication Mr. Putin is willing to negotiate in a reasonable fashion, and talks about the so-called Istanbul protocols, which are a capitulation as described by the Russians. So that's the only alternative that the Ukrainians have. Now, they're trying to expand the war by using more and more long-distance drone capacity and actually bringing the war to the average Russian. And there has been some significant changes. We've seen now about 56% of the Ukrainian population, according to some polls, suggest that the economic situation across Russia is getting worse on a daily basis. We've seen the Russians striking wild berries, facilities, storage plants, et cetera, which is the Russian equivalent of Amazon, again, to bring that war to the average Russian. Gas lines in Russia, Crimea being increasingly isolated. Some suggestions that right now only about 20% of the energy requirements in Crimea occur on a daily basis. And overall satisfaction with government policies has dropped from about 45% in January to about 21%, at least one poll that I read in the last couple of days.
25: What does NATO want in the Ukraine conflict? Does it have a goal?
24: I think it has a goal, and the goal is for Ukraine, obviously, first and foremost, to survive. Ukraine to survive as a sovereign country, the idea that any settlement must be a capitulation by the Zelensky government, a Ukraine that can receive military aid from the West, a Ukraine that potentially can join the European Union, though NATO may be a far distant future. And I think the Europeans understand that in many ways, the Ukrainians are fighting their war for them, back to that proxy issue, because I think they fear that if, in fact, Russia is successful in this conflict with Ukraine, that A, it bodes ill for the future of NATO as a cohesive organization, and it brings the possibility of NATO partners being threatened, most notably those in the East, of course, Baltic republics, Romania, Bulgaria, perhaps even the Poles.
25: Jeff, what we're describing is a world in which permanent war is the alternative to what? We don't have an alternative. Permanent war. Two wars, sometimes together, sometimes apart, and all the powers are watching. Is that why we leave each other? It goes on?
24: There's a worrying convergence of these wars, John, that brings up the specter, some worry, of a worldwide conflict. Some have said that has already started. This worldwide conflict obviously pits the West, the United States, the Europeans, as well as people like Japan and Korea, against the so-called axis of resistance.
25: Right.
24: That includes, of course, not only the Russians and the Iranians, but also the Chinese, North Koreans. And as a consequence, that is the struggle we're under. And each one of these particular areas, be it Ukraine, be it Iran, are just fronts in that larger war. And we've seen moments where they actually converge. In the last week or so, we saw an Iranian ship that was struck by Ukrainian drones in a port, in a Russian port on the Caspian Sea.
25: Right.
24: Ukrainians are arguing that, in fact, that ship was delivering weaponry from Russia heading for Iran. And, of course, the Iranians have threatened a response. Now, whether they're able or actually willing to do that remains to be seen.
25: Colonel Jeff McCausland, United States Army artilleryman, retired. I'm John Batchelor.

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0: I'm John Batchelor. I welcome Judy Dempsey, senior scholar for the Carnegie Endowment for International Peace. She's in Berlin, and Europe itself is now challenged by the weather, the heat, the wildfire, and the migration story. We'll take one at a time. We'll begin with the heat. Judy, I've spoken with Scotland, with London, with the south of France, Toulouse area, and Milan these last days. There's no snow in the Alps. The Po River has never been this low, so they're worried about salt coming up from the Adriatic and damaging the Rizzoli crop. They're also worried about their reactor, depending on the water in the Po River, the largest river in Italy. The Danube is very low as well, so low that the Hungary has had to shut down its one nuclear power plant. You need water to cool the reactor, and there's not a sufficient water. They're trying to adjust to that. When it comes to the fires, we're told that the fires are especially intense because of the drying out, that the forest land is suffering in Italy, in France, especially in France, but also in Scotland. That's enough bad news to say that Europe is struggling right now with a natural phenomenon, and I can't tell whether it's affecting the politics, the prospects, the opportunities for Europe, or whether it's just something everybody talks about, but nobody can do anything about. Good day to you, Judy.
1: Good day, John, and thank you for having me on your show. Well, the politicians can complain and say we've got to do something. But frankly, I remember living in Brussels in the year 2001 to 2004, and there was an extraordinary wave of fires across France. Many, many thousands of people died, and somehow memories are short. And these things are now more recurrent, these fires, and not only are they more recurrent, they're spreading. And one would imagine that the EU is an institution, although it shouldn't always be the EU, but governments and the fire departments, civil defence, and all the rescue operations, maybe they should be far better prepared. But can you prepare for the unpredictability of the pace of climate change? And this is a big issue now.
0: The reports that I have where people were struggling with the heat and the air conditioning, in Milan especially, the humidity was very high. And in the south of France, they were struggling not only with the heat, but with the smoke from the fires. Everybody had a different version of it. We've had the same similar situations here. We've had intense heat and the smoke from the Canadian fires. The puzzle is this the future or is this, as you say, I remember it happened one year. I can't tell. Can anybody there tell whether this is a pattern we're going to live with or whether it's an unusual year of us paying attention to climate?
1: Actually, I don't think it's an unusual year. It's unusual in one sense, it's the intensity of the fires. But last year it was Portugal, last year it was also Spain, and there was fires also the year before recurring also in France. And there were some fires up in the northern parts of Europe as well. I'm not a scientist, and you can read all the climate change analysts and the specialists on this, and they do say that this is a trend. It seems inevitable, given how humans living on this earth are treating the earth and treating the atmosphere, that it does seem inevitable that this will continue unless radical measures are taken. And even if those radical measures are taken on really dealing with emissions, it will take several years actually to bear fruit.
0: Emissions are the debate. You know, here in America, we drive very large SUVs on gasoline. And the trend for the Trump administration has been to jump all over the idea of climate change. Very difficult for me to ignore, because combining all the events that I've just outlined in Europe, the low water, the heat, the smoke, the temperatures, we have El Nino. El Nino comes every several years, and it's defined by a warming in the Pacific Ocean with a weak trade winds that lead to the warming off the coast of California, fairly from north to south, and it affects worldwide weather. That's a regular El Nino. We're told this is a super El Nino, and it has the makings of something unprecedented. which they're jokingly calling Godzilla El Nino. What does this translate into? 2 to 3 degrees centigrade above normal in the Pacific translates into extreme drought on parts of the globe, say the middle of South America, extreme storms, heavy rains, because the precipitation is always in the atmosphere. It has to go somewhere. If it's not going to fall here, it's going to fall there. And Australia is already reporting that it's having El Nino weather start in the southern hemisphere, where it is wintertime. They're expecting a rough spring with lots of rain and or drought. Now, putting all that together, Judy, it is not sinful to mention the possibility of climate change, nor is it irregular for somebody to say we must do something because this looks to be unacceptable. Now, I'm being very cautious here because you know this triggers all kinds of partisanship. Does it trigger partisanship in Europe to the extent that it does here in the U.S.?
1: No. I mean, there are climate change, there are climate skeptics, like maybe the far-right alternative for Germany, that are polling very high in the opinion polls, and they're having three big elections soon here in Eastern Germany in September. But I think there is a consensus that the climate is deteriorating. There is a consensus that the Switzerland and the Alps are melting. There's a consensus that you cannot ski where you used to ski during the winter. There's a consensus that things are actually getting worse. The question is, how do you actually prevent or slow down this deterioration? And one country cannot do it alone. One institution like the EU cannot do it alone. It's got to be a global issue. The sun, the moon, the stars, the skies, the rain, they don't have their boundaries. They're subjected to all kinds of emissions, which you mentioned earlier. And it really, really does actually require a global response. Bilateral, national, it won't work.
0: I turn to something that is equally pressing on all the same countries that debate climate change, and that is immigration. You know that we've had troubles here for years. The border with Mexico is now effectively shut to the wave of immigrants that we saw during the Biden administration. However, Europe is struggling with the same problem variously depending on the geography. The French police are told to do nothing on the beaches of Normandy or the beaches of Pas-de-Calais, the dangerous crossing in a rubber raft to London, and then what you'd have to say is you're not welcome here, reception by the British government. But this week we had an example of something that just struck everybody as bizarre. Young men swimming or floating on rubber rafts or air tubes across to a piece of North Africa that is defined as the European Union. 50 or 60,000, huge numbers. They were making the news 24 hours. And then the return of most all of them, but several thousand were remaining behind, demanding to be attended to. Maybe they're ill. Maybe they know they don't have to leave. And there's an emergency meeting by the EU about this migration problem. Please explain to me what the EU thinking is on this matter. They called it an invasion, but there were young men in flip-flops and T-shirts. They didn't come to invade anybody. It looked like a lark, except for many of them. There were more than a few people who drowned making the crossing. What did we witness, Judy?
1: There are many levels to this question. We witnessed, no doubt, a surge of aspirations and hopes by very, very young men. And if you see the pictures, most of them were men. And about 60,000 people, they entered the Spanish exclave of Ceuta. By the way, this is not in Spain proper. It borders with Morocco. It's the other side of the Mediterranean. And there was just a stampede to get into the exclave, hoping that they could then reach the mainland to Spain. Now, there are many theories what triggered it. Was it social media? Was it unemployment? Was it propaganda? And was it the fact that the Prime Minister of Spain, Prime Minister Sanchez, he issued this extraordinarily brave in some ways, legislation a few weeks ago, actually granting many people to apply, actually giving status, regular status to irregular migrants. And the government had expected about 500,000 people already living in Spain to apply, but in fact 1.2 million did. And you can imagine the reaction, oh, if you're sitting in Morocco and you're young and you're impatient, you see this, oh, this is our chance. And so maybe there's a combination of factors, we don't know which, but of course some EU countries are blaming Sanchez for introducing this very relaxed immigration legislation. They're blaming him for this influx. Not that anybody, not that any of them reached Spain, but it's created a backlash at a time when the far right in France, the far right in Denmark, the far right in Sweden, the far right in Germany is now capitalizing on this, as indeed is the Trump administration.
0: What can the EU do about it? What is this emergency meeting meant to achieve?
1: Well, this emergency meeting is just reflex. And I have to be very frank with you. I think it's out of hypocrisy. We've been dealing with this migration issue since 2000, 2001, when I was based in Brussels for the Financial Times. It's not a new story. It's a recurring one. Firstly, secondly, the EU wants to be seen to be doing something because of the response by the Prime Minister Meloni in Italy, who's facing lots of legislative changes, and all the elections in Germany and so on. And so the EU feels they should do something. Actually, if they only look at what is happening, Spain has done an enormous amount of work with Morocco. And there's offices, there's bureaus, there's special centres in Morocco where the Spanish officials go there and interview many, many young people, say, you want to come to Spain and work on seasonal work? Absolutely. And they get permission to do this and then they go back. Or else if they want to stay, they can apply. But the Spanish government has worked really over the top to actually have this relationship with Morocco to prevent this kind of incident which we saw last week. And by the way, other governments are doing this as well, negotiating with Turkey, negotiating with Egypt, negotiating with Libya, and so on. So the hypocrisy comes in as if other governments, you know, aren't setting up these bilateral relations as well. And now they're blaming Spain for its realistic immigration policy because they need young people because of the declining work age and the shortage of labour.
0: Judy Dempsey is a senior scholar for the Carnegie Endowment for International Peace. She's in Berlin. And we've walked around the politics of this, but when we come back, we'll address it directly. I'm John Bastow.
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0: I'm John Batchelor with Judy Dempsey, my good colleague. She's in Berlin, and we're observing the phenomenon of El Nino, of wildfires that may be related to El Nino, may be related to drought conditions caused by climate change. All of that is science and meets politics. We're going right for politics, however. Migration is one story. Also, at the same time, it's what are you going to do about Russia? What are you going to do about Trump? So a variety of headlines all give me the understanding that there's a stampede underway in Europe of all sovereignties to find a solution to problems that don't probably have solutions at hand. For example, Reform UK. This is a headline. Reform UK proposes military-led operation to stop asylum seekers. That's Farage gaming the system. Or Denmark begins extended military conscription in response to Russia and Trump. Now, there's an odd headline. Denmark is drafting young men to be prepared to defend Greenland and Denmark or the Baltics at the same time. Two directions, two wars. We've already mentioned about the troubles in Spain and throughout the EU, but all of the migration story, along with the fear of Russia or not, the fear of Trump or not, leads to what appears to me, a stranger to Europe from the outside, as a wave that's going to hit all the constituencies with votes to the moving to what Europe calls the extreme right. Nationalism is really what it looks like. I'm drawing a general conclusion, Judy. I shouldn't do such things, but it certainly looks like everything's lining up for National Rally, for Farage, and certainly for AFD. There are other parties we could mention, but it does look like the headlines are feeding their expectation. Am I generalizing too much?
1: I think I hate to tell listeners I don't know, because one is meant to say I do know or else I have solutions. Watch out for Farage. I mean, it's not in the bag for him at the moment. And Andy Burnham, the new Prime Minister of Great Britain, he's on a high at the moment. We will see if he delivers, if he wants to be a kind of Luddite or he really wants to push Britain into the nearly the 22nd century. But that's another matter. Farage can speak all he wants to, but the votes don't look good for him at the moment. France is another issue, and that's it. It's quite a big worry. The Le Pen movement is quite divided, actually, on how it should sell its campaign, because Marine Le Pen herself, since she's going to stand, she's much more radically, I would call it, sovereignist than her competitor Bordello, who's much more realistic and pragmatic. This is going to be a very difficult campaign next year. As for Germany, it's in bad shape. Three states go to the elections in September: Thuringia and Saxony-Anhalt and Mecklenburg. We have to watch them. The AfD is doing very, very well, and no wonder. It's not because they have asylum seekers or migration. They have very, very little. And the economies aren't doing badly there. But they're tapping into something of a grievance of being the underdog, of the victim. But at the end of the day, they are tapping into a general dissatisfaction with the coalition government led by Chancellor Friedrich Merz, who recently has made a hash of big changes to his cabinet.
0: So we do not see a uniform right-wing surge in Europe, then. It's particular to the constituencies.
1: Yes. Yes, it's very particular. And actually, of course, the Spanish-Morocco case is totally exploited by the far right. And it's easy picking, of course. You know, and propaganda and Russian propaganda feeds into this as well. It's quite extraordinary. And the German domestic intelligence service has warned voters all about this. This is big news every single day now. And they're being very active on the social media, the police and the Secret Service and others. But everything is particular. And I'm not going to say that politics is local. In this issue, in some ways, politics is becoming national with these national-based, increasing national-based far-right parties tapping into these kind of disasters instead of coming up with really pragmatic solutions and answers on how to deal with them.
0: I know, just quickly, that Prime Minister Maloney, I believe, shut her border to Spanish immigrants or Spanish traffic whatsoever. Something was immediately responded. And that seemed peculiar, but in the light of all the rest of the phenomena, I guess it's normal now that people do extreme things right away.
1: Indeed, and she has enough problems at home. But remember, Maloney came to power, and in 2025, she issued 590,000, nearly 600,000 work permits to immigrants, what it's called, through the slow flow decree. So, I mean, frankly, she's done something that Sanchez has done as well, but frankly, closing the borders with Spain. Not one one of these young people managed to cross onto the Spanish country. And so Maloney's playing politics on this, as every other leader is.
0: Judy Dempsey in Berlin. I'm John Batchelor.
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9: Line to left center field. It's down for a base hit. Turner's around third. He's going to score. And Luis Arraez with a big fist pump pounds his chest.
10: We have all the latest from NFL training camps.
11: This team had a huge issue with stopping the run last year. And they decided we're going to go get a big dog that can impact the backfield when teams are trying to hand the football off to.
10: Plus, a highly touted prospect gets the call.
9: Lombard tested here to second for one.
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12: Major League Baseball trade deadline dust is settled, and there is a new star in Hollywood. But how would he fare in the Windy City? Plus the playoff and the payoff for bullish trade deadline moves around the league, and a payday for one of the NFL's brightest young stars. But listen, we start with a whole lot of familiar faces and a bunch of new places tonight around Major League Baseball. And most of all, Tarek Skubal on the mound in a Dodgers uniform, L.A. visiting Chicago.
13: Skubal looking over the webbing of his glove. He is angled off toward the first base side. Now he steps back, kicks and fires and strikes him out looking. Two-seamer caught plenty of plate. And he starts his Dodger tenure with a strikeout.
14: At 99 miles an hour.
12: That's the call on 570 LA Sports. Skubal made his debut for the Dodgers, the Cy Young Award winner, immediately got some run support, too.
13: 2-1 pitch. Tucker swings. It's a high drive to left center field. Carrying this ball headed back. It is gone. An opposite field home run, Kyle Tucker. He comes back to Wrigley Field and picks up his 10th home run of the season, getting the Dodgers on the board. It is 1-0.
12: That 1-0 lead only lasted so long. Who else but Dansby Swanson in to ruin the Skubal party?
15: Let's see if he can start a Cubs rally right now. 1-0 Dodgers. Dansby drives one in the air. Deep left center. Get out the tape measure. Long gone. Ball game tied 1-1. Dansby Swanson with a long home run to left center.
12: Swanson, 17th of the season. He was 3-for-4 with an RBI. Fifth game this season with 3 hits. Cubs are 5-0 in those games. So stayed tied into the bottom of the sixth. Skubal behind 0-2 in the count.
15: Tie game, sixth inning. Runners at first and third, 2 down. Nico hits a big chopper towards second base. That's going to be a base hit. Cubs take the lead. A kangaroo bounce. It must have hit right down on home plate. It jumped 90 feet up in the air, landed between the mound and second base.
12: Skubal threw 85 pitches. 51 of those were strikes tonight. 60% strike rate. Lowest in any start over the last 3 seasons. He went 6 innings, allowed 4 hits, 2 earned runs, 6 strikeouts. It's his 6th straight road start with 2 or fewer earned runs that extends the longest streak in a season in his career. Still, all those numbers, ultimately, it's a loss for the Dodgers. Their 5th straight Cubs win 5-1. How did Skubal feel taking the mound in a different uniform?
16: I mean, baseball is baseball. The game's the game. You know, it's my job to just go out there and compete and do what I can and try to put our team in a position to win a ball game. And that's all I can ask myself to do. But the game's always just the game.
12: The game's the game. But how did he feel his game was this evening?
16: I think my stuff was plenty good. You know, I felt like I commanded everything really well. I think, you know, maybe the low strike rate, I don't even look at it. I don't even know what it is. But, you know, when I was missing in the areas that I was trying to go. There's just a few sinkers and a few sliders that can kind of flip at bats. You know, I probably should be a little better at first pitch strikes. You know, I think especially second or third time through, you know, I need to be better there. But, you know, the stuff coming out of my hand is what I expect out of myself.
12: Skubal's so-so on his own performance as far as his new manager, Dave Roberts. Here's his take.
17: Tarek's stuff was good. It was good. I think that, you know, this first time I saw him, you know, live, but, you know, even when it's not perfect, it's still pretty dang good. So, like I said, he could have probably went out there for the 7th, but I didn't feel good about him finishing it if there was, you know, 3 or 4 hitters. So I felt, you know, give that next reliever a clean inning. But as far as the stuff was good.
12: And how about the team responsible for 3 of those losses in the Dodgers' 5-game skid? Yes, the Boston Red Sox hosting the White Sox. They made a big trade deadline acquisition in Adley Rutschman, but he joined his new club on the IL. He's still got wrist inflammation. Sox proved they would be all right without him for now.
18: 1-0 pitch is swung on and driven. High.
12: The only thing that might come close to that grand slam is the call on WEEI 93.7 FM. What a call. What a home run. That one onto the Mass Pike. And it's a Red Sox win 14-2. When it comes to the New York Yankees, another debut this evening, not by way of the trade deadline, but instead George Lombard Jr. making his debut in pinstripes. Yankees needing to rebound after a 13-7 loss to open their series against the Cardinals. They're still missing their big bats. But when it comes to hot bats, we know Jazz Chisholm, he's got it.
19: We were impressed by all three of them.
9: High drive, deep right field, that ball, it's gone. Jazz Chisholm Jr. gives the Yankees an early 1-0 lead.
12: So Chisholm went 1-for-3, had a home run, leads the team with 4 home runs since the All-Star break. But that's not the best home run that we got tonight.
9: The 0-2.
12: You heard it right there on Yes Network. First big league hit, first big league home run for George Lombard Jr. Manager Aaron Boone, plenty happy with that.
20: Obviously a great, great first night for him. The home run was great. The defense was tremendous. That play in the hole that he and Jazz turned, it's a pretty special turn, but you just see how fluid he is out there, how physical he is, and certainly a night to remember for him and for him and his family, too.
12: That last part, for him and his family, here's the deal. He was not the only Lombard to leave the yard in their pro baseball debut tonight. His younger brother, Jacob, made his pro debut in the Miami Marlins organization, and he had a home run as well. I've got much more from the brothers in this hour coming up in about a half hour. But when it comes to debuts, that's the theme of the evening. Rays at Rockies, and Liam Hicks knows how to make an entrance.
21: Can the Rays take further advantage? A 2-1. Swing and a ball driven deep in the air to right. This has a chance to the wall. Gone! Welcome to the Rays, Liam Hicks. A two-out grand slam is the first granny for the Rays this year, and they lead 5-1 in the third.
12: First for the Rays this year, first player in Rays history with a grand slam in their team debut. Listen, a whole lot of game left to play after that, though. Rays go on to win it in extras 9-7. Hey, we got another debut, too. The Phillies acquired Luis Arraez from the San Francisco Giants on Monday. Turns out adding a 3-time batting champion and 4-time All-Star would pay off pretty quickly.
9: The pitch swung on, line to left center field. It's down for a base hit. Turner's around third. He's going to score. And Luis Arraez, with a big fist pump, pounds his chest, shouting back at the Phillies dugout. He's giving them a 1-0 lead. Welcome to town.
12: Welcome to town. 2-for-4 with a single and a double. 2 RBI. His 42nd multi-hit game this season. Third most in Major League Baseball. Phillies top the Nationals 5-0. It's their 15th shutout of the season. That's good for the league lead. Third in the last 4 games. And the Phillies, they are tied for third most shutout wins in a season over the last

0: Bijan Robinson getting his deal done certainly sets the stage for Gibbs to do the same. But for this moment, it is Bijan Robinson with the highest contract for a running back in the history of the NFL. He now surpasses Saquon Barkley, who was making $20.6 million a year. Robinson moves to $22.25 million per year. Bijan Robinson was a Holden, as you mentioned. The Falcons knew that they had to get their best player back on the field, and to do so, they would have to change the landscape of the running back market. So now everything changes across the league for the running backs. We'll see how quickly now Jahmyr Gibbs can get his deal done, because there were whispers across the NFL that these two deals were absolutely connected to one another.
1: Jeff Darlington, ESPN NFL reporter on Get Up, talking about Bijan Robinson, the running back getting a three-year contract extension with the Atlanta Falcons, worth up to $75 million, $51 million guaranteed. And of note, Falcons have spent about $366 million securing their young core in the last about 2 months. Worth every penny, especially when it comes to Robinson, at least that says Kevin Stefanski, head coach.
2: You know, I remember my first day here, got off the airplane in the car heading over here, and I was with somebody that was just extolling his Bijan's virtues as a person. And it was one of those, you're not going to believe it when you first meet him type of thing. And I think it's true. You know, he's wired the right way, was raised the right way. He's a team guy all the way. And that could be rare sometimes in this day and age, but it's just who he is. It's certainly authentic. That's been my experience with him from the moment I met him here in the locker room to now. He's all about the team, and I don't see that changing.
1: Inside the Falcons camp, plenty happy. Not everyone, though, outside happy with how Atlanta is moving. Evan Cohen on Unsportsmanlike this morning.
3: I despise the way the Atlanta Falcons are building their team. Despise it. They are paying everyone else to make up for quarterback play. I hate when teams do that. Let's pay a wide receiver, let's pay a running back, let's pay a tight end, who all deserve to get paid, because we really don't have the position that matters the most. And then let's give up future assets to get defenders on our team that, let's say it kindly, may not be the highest of character players, according to reports. I don't appreciate the way in which they're building the team. It wouldn't be the way I would build it.
1: No mincing words there. We've got more from the Falcons camp QB room coming up in the next half hour. Running backs around the league certainly love to see it, but the one who will be happiest to see it, Lions running back Jahmyr Gibbs. He's still a hold-in waiting for a new deal. He's yet to join his team on the field at training camp.
4: Bijan Robinson is their offense. They line him up all over the place, wide receiver, running back. Getting his deal done allows those quarterbacks and Kevin Stefanski, their head coach, to be able to run the offense that he was brought there to run. So having that guy in training camp this early bodes well for his health throughout the course of the season. The longer that holding goes, the more likely that you're going to see some type of injury once he's back on the field. So getting this deal done now makes so much sense. And I think for Jahmyr Gibbs, you're doing a dance right now in the locker room in Detroit, because you know the money is coming for him now that Bijan Robinson is done.
1: That's ESPN NFL analyst Jason McCourty. But as far as things going in the Lions camp, is Dan Campbell doing a dance too?
5: It's certainly not going to hurt. I mean, it's not going to hurt, but we'll see. You know, we'll see. I'm anxious to get Gibbs back out there. Every day that goes by, you know, that's another day that you feel like you miss with him, and getting him out there with the guys and him being doing his part. So, but there again, man, it'll get done when it gets done.
1: Now, Falcons did take a hit today as well. NFL Network's Ian Rappaport reporting that edge Jalen Walker may have a torn ACL. The second-year linebacker was carted off the field on Tuesday. Confirmation of the injury is pending an MRI. Well, Robinson, though, not the only one getting paid, and the big payouts, not just for the skill players. 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
26: It's a huge deal for Bijan and the Falcons, but it's also a big deal for Jahmyr Gibbs and maybe even Jonathan Taylor. It's a case where you have a breakthrough on the running back front. And because of that, that now, I think, will provide the framework for a Jahmyr Gibbs deal. And with Bijan getting done, I would expect that Jahmyr Gibbs now also would get done. We always thought that he would come first and pave the way for the other backs, and that's exactly what's happened here.
4: All right, Jahmyr Gibbs is still waiting on a deal in Detroit, but a few others managing to put pen to paper on Tuesday. Zay Flowers, 4-year extension with the Ravens, a wide receiver, set to make $140 million. That includes $108 million guaranteed, both of which are records for a Ravens wide receiver. Now, the average of $35 million per season ties him with Minnesota's Justin Jefferson as the NFL's fourth highest paid wideout. Flowers becomes the second highest paid player on the Ravens behind quarterback Lamar Jackson.
17: I think that this contract makes sense. I know folks see him next to, like, Justin Jefferson, and there's a reaction. He's not as good as Justin Jefferson. Well, first of all, the wide receiver contract market is going to get reset fast. Puka Nacua is up. He's going to blow this out of the water, and this will look reasonable soon. It always happens. But then as far as Marcus, you made a good point about the production. The Ravens, it feels like they've constantly been looking for a boundary receiver to pair with Flowers. But since Flowers has been drafted, so last 3 years, he ranks fifth league-wide amongst all receivers in target share. He is the focal point of this Ravens offense. That's a big part of why they're paying him. And I'd also say this. In 2026, I know we think of a number one wide receiver as being that big-bodied X receiver, but with the way offense has evolved, play callers have gotten so good at finding ways to make guys like Flowers the focal point of the offense, using motion to get him free releases and space to operate in. And he's so shifty, so fast, the yards after the catch are there. So I do think while he is not your stereotypical number one, he is Baltimore's number one, and it makes sense that they paid him as such.
4: And hey, it's not just the skill players getting paid today. Darnell White, Chicago Bears right tackle, 4-year contract extensions. Sources told ESPN's Jeremy Fowler that the extension is for $116 million. That includes $93 million guaranteed, making Wright the highest paid right tackle in NFL history. Well, it's summer and we've got camps going on, so let's get some notes around NFL camps. Out at Packers camp, Micah Parsons, he had a message as he works his way back from injury.
18: You know, I think people are worried about, you know, if I come back. You know, I just feel like people should just be worried about, you know, how I'm going to be when I come back. You know, that's kind of like my mentality and how I feel and how I'm going to approach when I'm back is like, people are worried about the knee. They should be worried about how I'm going to play when I get back. The anger, the frustration, the things that I'm going to have to let out because, you know, how long it's been since I played. So I think that's what people should really worry about. Like, how great is Micah going to be when he gets back? Not about when I get back, because that's the short term. It's about how great I'm going to be, how I can help my teammates, and how far we're going to go into a playoff run.
4: In Rochester, New York, at the Bills camp, quarterback Josh Allen, he's with you all, Bills fans. It's about time.
20: Definitely, we've watched it. We've put it in the past. We've learned from it. And we've been in the playoffs a lot of times in the last, you know, however many years I've been here now. And, you know, just continuing to find ways to learn from it. And I think that's it's a hard pill to swallow sometimes because we haven't gotten it done. But you knock enough at the door, it's going to open at some point. And that's just what we have to keep doing is keep knocking on that door and giving ourselves chances to be in that situation again.
4: Being too polite there, knocking isn't going to cut it. Might be time to break it down. Now, one of the biggest moves of the offseason is taking shape at the Bengals camp. DT Dexter Lawrence already shifting the mentality. Here's Marcus Spears, ESPN NFL analyst on NFL Live.
21: To add what they've added and the focal point, obviously being Dexter Lawrence, I thought they did a phenomenal job of impacting this side of this football team. He's going to be a stalwart. We know how good he was from his days in the New York Giants. But like my man Mike Tannenbaum likes to say, he's a force multiplier. He's going to allow other guys to get those one-on-ones. If you don't double team Dexter Lawrence a large majority of the time when you're in passing situations, he's going to impact the pocket and put your quarterback under duress. And that's what Cincinnati wants to do. And this team had a huge issue with stopping the run last year. And they decided, we're going to go get a big dog that can impact the backfield when teams are trying to hand the football off too. So he's more of a guy that's just going to press the pocket. He's going to make everyone else around him better. And this team just has to be middle of the pack on defense. Not to mention they could be very good in order to have a chance to play for a Super Bowl with what that offense has shown us year in and year out. It all hinges on Joe Burrow's health, but they fixed a lot of what was wrong defensively.
4: All right, and in college football, the preseason coaches poll is out, and Ohio State starts on top. The Buckeyes lead a loaded field that includes Oregon, Georgia, Texas, and Notre Dame in the top five, while defending champion Indiana enters in at number six after, of course, losing Heisman winner Mendoza to the NFL. As far as if there's any hope that the SEC can break a streak of not taking home a national champ, here's Amber Wilson.
1: I think that Georgia is going to end up being very, very good once again. They're sitting here at number three on the list. I might even go as far as putting them number one in the country. They are loaded with talent. Gunnar Stockton, he ended up when the lights were the brightest looking slightly ordinary. He obviously is going to continue to develop and be even better this season. We've seen him improve through his career there. Of course, even coming in relief there when Carson Beck went down with injury the season before. But Gunnar Stockton only threw 5 interceptions last season. He was incredibly accurate. He took care of the ball. He proved that he can be a dual threat quarterback as well. I think Georgia has a lot more talent than people give it credit for. And the fact that we have this conversation, well, the SEC hasn't won a national championship in 3 years. I think it's also why people end up sort of dismissing the best chance the SEC has this season, which right now on paper is Georgia.
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0: Jordan Alvarez and the AL West leading Houston Astros are in San Diego to face Fernando Tatis Jr. and the Padres. 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
27: With SRN News, I'm Jason Walker. Missouri's top election official rejecting a citizen's petition. It would seek statewide referendum on a new congressional district backed by President Trump. Representative Wesley Bell winning the Democratic primary in Missouri's first congressional district against former Representative Cori Bush. Rematch offered a test of America's evolving viewpoints concerning Israel. Senate Judiciary Committee has voted 12-10 to advance the nomination of Acting Attorney General Todd Blanche to the full Senate for final confirmation. The vote follows a deal between Blanche and two GOP senators. Ukraine and Russia trading accusations that each side attacked caused civilian deaths, including numerous children. SRN News.
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4: Robinson becomes the highest paid running back in NFL history with a 3-year extension worth up to $75 million. And Wright, according to sources, is now the highest paid right tackle in NFL history with a 4-year contract extension worth $116 million, $93 million guaranteed. Well, tonight for post-trade deadline debuts, it was George Lombard Jr. with the Yankees making a big league debut to remember. And speaking of debuts, the Dodgers, Tarek Skubal making his debut on the mound for L.A.
6: Skubal steps back, high leg kick in the pitch, swung on and missed, strike three. Strikeout number 6, and he gets Skubal with a fastball at 99.
4: But even with their new ace, the Dodgers still couldn't snap their losing streak. 5 straight losses now. Manager Dave Roberts.
7: I don't know the answer of what's got to give, but we got to find a way to win a ball game. I thought tonight Tarek was fine. A lot of emotion, adrenaline, and it was, he limited the damage. They scored that extra run on the infield hit by Horner and, put us in a position to win the game. And, there's probably a little bit more in there for sure, but I'm not going to push him every time out. We have a lot of baseball left to play. He's a guy that we're all counting on. So I think that I'm going to manage, and pick my spots with him. And, you still got to score. The bullpen just wasn't sharp today. And there was a lot of misexecution and, not taking advantage of counts. And they got some 2-out hits and, won a ballgame.
4: So is this the window? Is this where other teams can start to close in on the Dodgers? They looked like they were unbreakable. But as far as who the biggest threat is to the Dodgers now, Tony Kornheiser and Michael Wilbon on PTI weigh in.
8: All right, Wilbon, who is now the biggest threat to a Dodgers three-peat?
9: Ooh, there are lots of who's. I got like 4 off the top of my head in no particular order. Arizona Diamondbacks, who are climbing in the wild card race, okay? I'm worried about them chasing my Cubs. They eliminated the Dodgers in 2023, so just 3 years ago, okay? The Padres, who certainly aren't afraid of them. These are rivals.
8: And they hate them.
9: And they eliminated the Dodgers in 22. Mm-hmm. Milwaukee, which people say, oh, they didn't do enough at trade deadline. They got an ace in the Miz who can go out there in game 1 and put you down in a series. And they can follow that up with Dustin May, who I know is up and down. Kyle Harrison may be a rookie, but essentially. But still, they got pitching, all right? And the Cubs, who fortified their pitching, the team with the best defense in Major League Baseball, and the team with the 3rd most runs scored in Major League Baseball. I just named 4, and I didn't even get to Yankees, Tampa, the other league.
8: Well, you didn't mention the Braves.
9: And I didn't mention the Braves.
8: Did you mention the Phillies?
9: No.
8: Because you got to mention the Phillies. And the reason you have to mention the Phillies is because of their 1-2. They have Zach Wheeler, and they have Sanchez. And you have to mention the Phillies. Look, I would not say who is the biggest threat to the Dodgers as much as I would say what is the biggest threat. And what is the biggest threat is the playoff structure. 2 out of 3, 3 out of 5, 4 out of 7, 4 out of 7. This is not the NBA, where it's mostly 4 out of 7, if not all 4 out of 7.
9: All four out of 7.
8: Best team wins. At the end of the year in the NBA, you would say they were the best team.
9: Yep.
8: That's not necessarily the case in baseball. You can lose a 2 out of 3. If, for example, the Brewers had gotten Skubal and could throw Skubal and Mizorowski against, say, the Dodgers in a 2 out of 3, it would be tough to beat them. So I think the actual playoff structure is a part of it. I agree with you on all the teams.
9: Right,
8: I think the Dodgers are the best team, but in baseball, team doesn't win as often as it does in other sports.
9: Tony, slumps come at all times of the year, and underperformance can hit you, can hit a team, almost infect a team like a virus. We see it, if not every single October, most of them.
8: I agree.
9: So don't go handing stuff to the Dodgers just yet. We're done. Back to you.
4: While the night was certainly all about those post-trade deadline debuts, there was another debut at the stadium that really topped them all. George Lombard Jr., he had a home run in his first major league hit, his second plate appearance of the night. But that's not even the craziest part. His brother Jacob was making his pro debut in the Miami Marlins organization, and he had a home run in his debut as well. We heard the story. His parents had to choose. They were on their way to watch the pro debut for brother Jacob. Ultimately, it was Jacob saying, "Hey, you got to go watch my brother George make his major league debut." All of this unfolded. Here's what George Lombard Jr. had to say after the game.
10: George, what are you thinking to yourself as you're rounding the bases following your first hit going out for a home run?
11: I don't know, to be honest. I don't know if I can really explain it. I don't know if I can put it into words yet. Still kind of all processing. I'm just glad I could help the guys out. It was a tight ball game, so just getting an extra run there was big. I'm just glad we came out the win.
10: So Hunter Dobbins throws you back-to-back sweepers in that at-bat. Did seeing the prior sweeper help you stay back on the one that you hit out?
11: Yeah, I thought I saw the last one well. And then, with two strikes, just wasn't trying to do too much. I saw it up a little bit and just, I could put a good swing on it.
10: How did the reality tonight match up with how you dreamt this moment, this day?
11: I mean, it was pretty spot on. It was awesome. It was a great experience. And like I said, getting the win in a tight ball game like that, it was really cool.
10: Arguably, the most important question I'm about to ask you here, are you aware of what your brother Jacob did in his first pro baseball game tonight?
11: I don't know all of it. I heard he hit a homer. So just with that, that's pretty awesome.
10: Yes, he hit a homer. Your parents are in the stands watching your big league debut. They watched Jacob's homer on the phone. What about today do you want to remember forever?
11: I mean, all of it. Just getting all of my family, being here, be able to watch. Hopefully going to talk to my brother now and see how his day went. But, winning a ball game, first day here is awesome.
10: George, congratulations. Thanks for the time.
11: Thank you.
4: What do you remember? All of it, hopefully. And his brother Jacob is going to have a lot to remember from this evening as well. Playing for the Jupiter Hammerheads, he was able to kind of take in his brother's home run in real time. He said there was a screen in the dugout, and ultimately when he saw his parents hugging, he realized my brother must have done it too. We get a chance to hear from Jacob as well.
12: It was unbelievable, and crazy enough, we called a pitcher's meeting or a mound visit right as my brother was coming up to the plate. So there's a TV in the bar, like the last TV right on the third base line. So I got to watch his AB and his home run. I'm screaming at a third baseman like, "Oh, I think he just hit a home run. I think he just hit a home run." And then the TV shows my parents hugging, and I was like, "Oh my, you just did that." So it was pretty unbelievable.
4: So there's a wild story like this that you just can't top. And then things were just kind of wild athletics at Reds this evening. And Ellie De La Cruz, Sal Stewart, they both drew walks leading off in the eighth inning against Hogan Harris. And then this happened.
13: Harris throws way high all the way to the backstop. Here comes Ellie, and the game is tied. Stewart up to third with a wild pitch, ties the game at four.
4: So there's Stewart on third, already a wild pitch to tie the game. What happens next?
13: Here's the 3-2 pitch to Suarez. Way inside, that kicks away. Here comes Sal to the plate. He will score, and the Reds have the lead. Two wild pitches in the at-bat of Eugenio Suarez. The first tied it. The second one gives the Reds the lead.
4: So a wild night there. Giants at Rangers looked to be heading to extras, but Ezekiel Duran had something else to say about that.
14: Here's the pitch. Swung on and a fly ball to deep right field. Lee going back. He's still going back, and he falls down. He can't get it. The game is over. It bounces on the warning track into the crowd. Ezekiel Duran has walked off the Giants with his third hit of the game and his seventh hit of the series. 5-4 Texas, the final. Duran is mobbed at second base.
4: If you're glass half full, there's a million ways to win a baseball game. If you're glass half empty, there's a million ways to lose it. And there we showed you, well, couple of wild pitches, or walk-off ground rule double. Brewers had lost six of their last seven against the Pirates this season. Tonight, they had win number 70 on the line.
13: You know, the windup, the 1-0. Fly to deep center field. Jake Mangum's turning and running and watching it at the wall. Goodbye! Off the batter's eye. Andrew Vaughn has gone deep, very deep. And the Brewers have grabbed a 2-1 lead in the fourth.
4: All right, behind that home run from Andrew Vaughn, it's a 4-2 win. Brewers over the Pirates, fastest to 70 wins in franchise history. 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You're listening to SportsCenter All Night. I'm your host, Gabrielle Lucevero. Now, Bijan Robinson may have gotten paid, but listen, they need a solution at QB as well in the Atlanta Falcons organization. Freddie Coleman, host of Freddie and Harry, weighs in.
0: There's no such thing as waiting anymore in the National Football League past your rookie year at the quarterback position. That's why Tua Tagovailoa is a part of the Atlanta Falcons. If Michael Penix Jr. can't beat him out, then you know exactly that's not your guy. Either way, having all this happening so far in training camp, the good of it when it comes to Bijan Robinson getting his money, and the bad of it, Jalen Walker fearing that he has torn his ACL, if anything, it puts even more on Michael Penix Jr. to really get his acting gear from day one, because the Falcons are going to need that for your high-priced running back, your high-priced wide receiver, but more importantly, for the psyche of your football team.
4: Now, Penix entered camp as the quarterback the Falcons drafted to be their long-term answer, picking him number 8 overall in 2024, right? He showed those flashes of getting that starting job in 2025, but ultimately, this has to do with a health issue. Is he healthy enough, fast enough to show Atlanta that he's still the future, right? And in comes Tua Tagovailoa. He's trying to give his career a second light. They signed him after his Miami tenure ended. Now, the Falcons, they're looking to get that version of Tua who led the NFL in passer rating, yards per completion, and the touchdown rate back in 2022. He threw for over 4,000 yards in 2023, but injuries, inconsistency, they've impacted things as well. Tua spoke today about that competition.
1: I view it as a competition. I understand he can't take some team reps right now, you know, because of what he's going through. But outside of that, he's still being able to compete in 7-on-7. He's still able to go through some plays and whatnot in that sense. So competition is competition, regardless of where you go around this league. Everyone's good. Everyone's getting paid, regardless of what side of the ball you're on. And that's what it is.
4: All right, well, NFL competition continues at camp across the country. We're still talking lots of baseball. It's the most exciting day we've had in Major League Baseball in those dog days of summer, with the fact that we've got lots of folks making their debuts with their new teams. But, of course, we've still got plenty of folks just here doing their best to continue the run. And that goes for the Houston Astros taking on the Blue Jays this evening.
13: Pitch on the way. Curveball, and that's whacked deep to right field. Lucas is back, looking up. See you later! Taylor Trammell, a three-run homer, and the Astros lead it 6-2. Number 6 for Trammell.
4: 7-2 is your final there, Astros, Blue Jays. Meanwhile, the New York Mets, they're just limping along. They were definitely sellers, figuring out what things will look like for this back half of the season. Luis Torrens has some words about that.
2: 3-1. Swinging a high fly ball to right. Adell going back onto the track near the wall. He jumps and is gone. Opposite field, three-run home run, Luis Torrens. And the Mets in the second inning take a 3-0 lead.
4: Other scores around the league, Padres top the Diamondbacks 9-4. Tigers shut out the Mariners 8-0. Angels lost to the Orioles 3-1. And the Royals beat the Twins 8-2. Coming up next on SportsCenter All Night, we'll take you to the WNBA, plus the scheduling change in the NWSL. That's when we come back.
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4: Only one game tonight on the slate for the WNBA. That is, of course, the Toronto Tempo taking on the Golden State Valkyries. The Valkyries, who have certainly established themselves as a playoff, if not a championship contender. We also have been talking a ton about the Major League Baseball trade deadline, but listen, on Sunday, it was the WNBA trade deadline, and in the mix, Anissa Morrow, she made her debut with Toronto after she was acquired in a trade with Connecticut Sun. That was on Friday. She entered the game with 4:57 left in the first quarter, hit a three about a minute later for the first of her 8 points to go with five rebounds. But it was Kayla Thornton who had a couple quick threes to make an impact.
39: Four players with 6 points for the Valkyries, but it's Salon with 8. KT! Oh, pipe in another three. The Valkyries take back the lead.
0: It's good to see those threes fall once again for KT in this second half.
4: Kayla Thornton had 20 points, and Golden State held off the Toronto Tempo for a second straight game, 92-82 on Tuesday night. Veronica Burton, she contributed 12 points, 8 rebounds, 7 assists for the Valkyries. This is the second straight matchup of the teams. By the way, sold out the Chase Center after the Valkyries beat the Tempo 96-79 on Sunday night. In the NWSL, they're going to have a really early start next year. The league plans to kick off its 2027 season on February 11th. That's the earliest start ever as it adjusts the schedule around the Women's World Cup. The season is going to include a 7-week pause for the tournament, and the league hopes to build momentum by opening just days before the Super Bowl in Los Angeles. So that game is set to take place in Los Angeles as well, open up just before the Super Bowl, hoping to capitalize on some of that momentum in LA. And if we're talking about momentum in LA, well, the Dodgers, they could certainly use some of it. They're on a 5-game skid right now. Not a surprise to think that the hope of the Tarek Skubal debut tonight would maybe make a difference for them. Ultimately, it was the Dodgers' loss to the Cubs, but Skubal made his debut. That's in the books now. Where do things stand as far as what the future, what the next couple of months are looking like for LA when we talk about Shohei Ohtani's return? And how does having Skubal here change that for him? Eduardo Perez, ESPN MLB analyst, weighs in.
1: I really liked what he did. Look, he went 6 innings. He had 1, 2, 3 a few times during the game, 4 innings to be exact. He got ambushed by Dansby. And if you look at it, he was still in control of the zone. Now, yes, was he wild against Suzuki? Absolutely he was. Wasn't hitting his spots there. But he used the fastball efficiently. The curveball was getting soft contact. And the changeup, he was getting the swings and misses. This is the Tarek Skubal you're going to get. Now, we didn't get the Dodgers that usually give you that run support. They were neutralized by Abad, but he kept them in the ball game with 2 runs. That right there is a quality start with 6 innings.
4: Well, from wild pitches to walk-off ground rule doubles, plenty of plays to talk about for Tuesday night in Major League Baseball. But here's your top sounds.
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4: There's entrances, and then there's grand entrances. Liam Hicks chose the second option on 620 WDAE.
7: Can the Rays take further advantage? A 2-1. Swing of the ball driven deep in the air to right. This has a chance to the wall. Gone! Welcome to the Rays, Liam Hicks. A 2-out grand slam is the first granny for the Rays this year.
3: Number 4.
4: The Astros have surged into first place. Taylor Trammell is one of the reasons why. KBME 790 AM.
8: Pitch on the way. Curveball, and that's whacked deep to right field. Lucas is back, looking up. See you later! Taylor Trammell, a 3-run homer. And the Astros lead it 6-2. Number 6 for Trammell.
3: Number 3.
4: Staying in Texas, but heading north, the Giants tied the game in the top of the ninth. Ezekiel Duran didn't want to go to extras. 105.3 The Fan.
9: Here's the pitch. Swung on and a fly ball to deep right field. Lee going back. He's still going back, and he falls down. He can't get it. The game is over. It bounces on the warning track into the crowd. Ezekiel Duran has walked off the Giants with his 3rd hit of the game and his 7th hit of the series. 5-4 Texas, the final. Duran is mobbed at second base.
3: Number 2.
4: Boston came into the day with a 5-game win streak, and it wasn't long before they knew it'd be 6 on WEEI 93.7 FM.
8: 1-0. Pitch is swung on and driven. High into left field. It is back. It is gone. A slam for Darvin. It is 5-0 Red Sox.
3: Number 1.
4: And it's one thing to make your major league debut. It's another to clock a home run in it. George Lombard Jr. did just that, as heard on Yes Network.
10: The 0-2.
5: his first big league homer.
4: Come on. You can't think that there would be many things that would top Tarek Skubal's debut. George Lombard Jr. entered the yard. He left the yard. He said, oh, I'll give you guys something to talk about. Not just because of that home run, but because his brother down in the minors making his pro debut with the Miami Marlins farm system. He had a home run too. Parents had to pick. Do we go to our son's major league debut, pro debut? They went major league, but we've got a feeling that they'll have plenty more games to watch. More SportsCenter All Night is coming up in just a minute.
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18: Now he steps back, kicks and fires, and strikes him out looking. Two-seamer. caught plenty of plate, and he starts his Dodger tenure with a strikeout.
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8: Pitch swung on, line to left center field. It's down for a base hit. Turner's around third. He's going to score, and Luis Arraez with a big fist pump pounds his chest.
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4: Major League Baseball trade deadline dust is settled, and there is a new star in Hollywood. But how would he fare in the Windy City? Plus the playoff and the payoff for bullish trade deadline moves around the league and a payday for one of the NFL's brightest young stars. But listen, we start with a whole lot of familiar faces and a bunch of new places tonight around Major League Baseball. And most of all, Tarek Skubal on the mound in a Dodgers uniform, L.A. visiting Chicago.
18: Skubal looking over the webbing of his glove. He is angled off toward the first base side. Now he steps back, kicks and fires and strikes him out looking. Two-seamer. Caught plenty of plate, and he starts his Dodger tenure with a strikeout.
21: At 99 miles an hour.
4: That's the call on 570 LA Sports. Skubal made his debut for the Dodgers, the Cy Young Award winner, immediately got some run support, too.
18: 2-1 pitch. Tucker swings. It's a high drive to left center field. Carrying this ball headed back. It is gone. An opposite field home run, Kyle Tucker. He comes back to Wrigley Field and picks up his 10th home run of the season, getting the Dodgers on the board. It is 1-0.
4: That 1-0 lead only lasted so long. Who else but Dansby Swanson in to ruin the Skubal party?
22: Let's see if he can start a Cubs rally right now. 1-0 Dodgers. Dansby drives one in the air. Deep left center. Get out the tape measure. Long gone. Ball game tied 1-1. Dansby Swanson with a long home run to left center.
4: Swanson's 17th of the season. He was 3-for-4 with an RBI. Fifth game this season with three hits. Cubs are 5-0 in those games. So stayed tied into the bottom of the sixth.
22: Tie game, sixth inning, runners at first and third, two down. Nico hits a big chopper towards second base. That's going to be a base hit. Cubs take the lead. A kangaroo bounce. It must have hit right down on home plate. It jumped 90 feet up in the air, landed between the mound and second base.
4: Skubal threw 85 pitches. 51 of those were strikes tonight. 60% strike rate. Lowest in any start over the last three seasons. He went six innings, allowed four hits, two earned runs, six strikeouts. It's his sixth straight road start with two or fewer earned runs that extends the longest streak in a season in his career. Still, all those numbers, ultimately, it's a loss for the Dodgers. Their fifth straight Cubs win 5-1. How did Skubal feel taking the mound in a different uniform?
23: I mean, baseball is baseball. The game's the game. You know, it's my job to just go out there and compete and do what I can and try to put our team in a position to win a ball game. And that's all I can ask myself to do. But the game's always just the game.
4: The game's the game. But how did he feel his game was this evening?
23: I think my stuff was plenty good. You know, I felt like I commanded everything really well. I think, you know, maybe the low strike rate, I don't even know what it is. But, you know, when I was missing in the areas that I was trying to go. There's just a few sinkers and a few sliders that can kind of flip at bats. You know, I probably should be a little better at first pitch strikes. You know, I think especially second or third time through, you know, I need to be better there. But, you know, the stuff coming out of my hand was what I expect out of myself.
4: Scooble's so-so on his own performance as far as his new manager, Dave Roberts. Here's his take.
0: Derek's stuff was good. It was good. I think that, you know, and this is the first time I saw him, you know, live. But, you know, even when it's not perfect, it's still pretty dang good. So, like I said, he could have probably went out there for the seventh, but I didn't feel good about him finishing it if there was, you know, three or four hitters. So I felt, you know, give that next reliever a clean inning. But as far as the stuff was good.
4: And how about the team responsible for three of those losses in the Dodgers' five-game skid? Yes, the Boston Red Sox hosting the White Sox. They made a big trade deadline acquisition in Adley Rutschman, but he joined his new club on the IL. He's still got wrist inflammation. Sox proved they would be all right without him for now.
1: 1-0 pitch is swung on and driven high into left field.
4: The only thing that might come close to that grand slam is the call on WEEI 93.7 FM. What a call. What a home run. That one onto the Mass Pike. And it's a Red Sox win 14-2. When it comes to the New York Yankees, another debut this evening, not by way of the trade deadline, but instead George Lombard Jr. making his debut in pinstripes. Yankees needing to rebound after a 13-7 loss to open their series against the Cardinals. They're still missing their big bats, but when it comes to hot bats, we know Jazz Chisholm, he's got it.
2: We were impressed by all three of them.
7: High drive, deep right field. That ball is gone. Jazz Chisholm Jr. gives the Yankees an early 1-0 lead.
4: So Chisholm went 1-for-3, had a home run, leads the team with 4 home runs since the All-Star break. But that's not the best home run that we got tonight.
7: The 0-2. Hit in the air, deep left field, Torres back, George Lombard Jr. has entered the yard and left it. His first big league hit, his first big league homer.
4: You heard it right there on Yes Network. First big league hit, first big league home run for George Lombard Jr. Manager Aaron Boone, plenty happy with that.
24: Obviously a great, great first night for him. The home run was great. The defense was tremendous. That play in the hole that he and Jazz turned, it's a pretty special turn. But you just see how fluid he is out there, how physical he is, and certainly a night to remember for him and for him and his family, too.
4: That last part, for him and his family, here's the deal. He was not the only Lombard to leave the yard in their pro baseball debut tonight. His younger brother, Jacob, made his pro debut in the Miami Marlins organization, and he had a home run as well. I've got much more from the brothers in this hour. But when it comes to debuts, that's the theme of the evening. Rays at Rockies, and Liam Hicks knows how to make an entrance.
25: Can the Rays take further advantage? A 2-1. Swinging a ball driven deep in the air to right. This has a chance to the wall. Gone! Welcome to the Rays, Liam Hicks. A two-out grand slam is the first granny for the Rays this year, and they lead 5-1 in the third.
4: First for the Rays this year, first player in Rays history with a grand slam in their team debut. Listen, a whole lot of game left to play after that, though. Rays go on to win it in extras 9-7. Hey, we got another debut, too. The Phillies acquired Luis Arraez from the San Francisco Giants on Monday. Turns out adding a 3-time batting champion and 4-time All-Star would pay off pretty quickly.
1: The pitch swung on, line to left center field. It's down for a base hit. Turner's around third. He's going to score. And Luis Arraez, with a big fist pump, pounds his chest, shouting back at the Phillies dugout. He's giving them a 1-0 lead. Welcome to town.
4: Welcome to town. 2-for-4 with a single and a double. 2 RBI. His 42nd multi-hit game this season. Third most in Major League Baseball. Phillies top the Nationals 5-0. It's their 15th shutout of the season. That's good for the league lead. Third in the last four games. And the Phillies, they are tied for third most shutout wins in a season over the last 50 years. Now with Arias at second base, that shifted things around on defense, though, and it put Bryce Harper in right field for the first time in 4 years.
5: Yeah, I feel good. I think the hardest part for me is going to be going back on the ball. Anything coming in, I think I'll be okay. But it's kind of relearning going back on the ball a little bit.
4: I think he's going to be okay. Well, you're listening to SportsCenter All Night on ESPN Radio. 30 for 30's new series, The Betrayal of Shohei Ohtani, is available now on all major podcast platforms. The Betrayal of Shohei Ohtani is presented by Gusto.
19: Bijan Robinson getting his deal done certainly sets the stage for Gibbs to do the same.

0: quickly. Now Jahmyr Gibbs can get his deal done because there were whispers across the NFL that these two deals were absolutely connected to one another.
1: Jeff Darlington, ESPN NFL reporter on Get Up, talking about Bijan Robinson, the running back getting a three-year contract extension with the Atlanta Falcons, worth up to $75 million, $51 million guaranteed. And of note, Falcons have spent about $366 million securing their young core in the last about 2 months. Worth every penny, especially when it comes to Robinson, at least that says Kevin Stefanski, head coach.
2: You know, I remember my first day here, got off the airplane in the car heading over here, and I was with somebody that was just extolling his Bijan's virtues as a person, and it was one of those, you're not going to believe it when you first meet him type of thing. And I think it's true. You know, he's wired the right way, was raised the right way. He's a team guy all the way. And that could be rare sometimes in this day and age, but it's just who he is. It's certainly authentic. That's been my experience with him from the moment I met him here in the locker room to now. He's all about the team, and I don't see that changing.
1: Inside the Falcons camp, plenty happy. Not everyone, though, outside happy with how Atlanta is moving. Evan Cohen on Unsportsmanlike this morning.
3: I despise the way the Atlanta Falcons are building their team. Despise it. They are paying everyone else to make up for quarterback play. I hate when teams do that. Let's pay a wide receiver, let's pay a running back, let's pay a tight end, who all deserve to get paid, because we really don't have the position that matters the most. And then let's give up future assets to get defenders on our team that, let's say it kindly, may not be the highest of character players, according to reports. I don't appreciate the way in which they're building the team. It wouldn't be the way I would build it.
1: No mincing words there. We've got more from the Falcons camp QB room coming up in the next half hour. Running backs around the league certainly love to see it, but the one who will be happiest to see it, Lions running back Jahmyr Gibbs. He's still a hold-in waiting for a new deal. He's yet to join his team on the field at training camp.
0: Bijan Robinson is their offense. They line him up all over the place, wide receiver, running back. Getting his deal done allows those quarterbacks and Kevin Stefanski, their head coach, to be able to run the offense that he was brought there to run. So having that guy in training camp this early bodes well for his health throughout the course of the season. The longer that holding goes, the more likely that you're going to see some type of injury once he's back on the field. So getting this deal done now makes so much sense. And I think for Jahmyr Gibbs, you're doing a dance right now in the locker room in Detroit, because you know the money is coming for him now that Bijan Robinson is done.
1: That's ESPN NFL analyst Jason McCourty. But as far as things going in the Lions camp, is Dan Campbell doing a dance too?
4: It's certainly not going to hurt. I mean, it's not going to hurt, but we'll see. You know, we'll see. I'm anxious to get Gibbs back out there. Every day that goes by, you know, that's another day that you feel like you miss with him, and getting him out there with the guys and him being doing his part. So, but there again, man, it'll get done when it gets done.
1: Now, Falcons did take a hit today as well. NFL Network's Ian Rappaport reporting that edge Jalen Walker may have a torn ACL. The second year linebacker was carted off the field on Tuesday. Confirmation of the injury is pending an MRI. Well, Robinson, though, not the only one getting paid, and the big payouts, not just for the skill players. 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
20: It's a huge deal for Bijan and the Falcons, but it's also a big deal for Jahmyr Gibbs and maybe even Jonathan Taylor. It's a case where you have a breakthrough on the running back front. And because of that, that now, I think, will provide the framework for a Jahmyr Gibbs deal. And with Bijan getting done, I would expect that Jahmyr Gibbs now also would get done. We always thought that he would come first and pave the way for the other backs, and that's exactly what's happened here.
21: All right, Jahmyr Gibbs is still waiting on a deal in Detroit, but a few others managing to put pen to paper on Tuesday. Zay Flowers, 4-year extension with the Ravens, wide receiver, set to make $140 million. That includes $108 million guaranteed, both of which are records for a Ravens wide receiver. Now, the average of $35 million per season ties him with Minnesota's Justin Jefferson as the NFL's fourth highest paid wideout. Flowers becomes the second highest paid player on the Ravens behind quarterback Lamar Jackson.
22: I think that this contract makes sense. I know folks see him next to, like, Justin Jefferson, and there's a reaction. He's not as good as Justin Jefferson. Well, first of all, the wide receiver contract market is going to get reset fast. Puka Nacua is up. He's going to blow this out of the water. And this will look reasonable soon. It always happens. But then as far as Marcus, you made a good point about the production. The Ravens, it feels like they've constantly been looking for a boundary receiver to pair with Flowers. But since Flowers has been drafted, so the last 3 years, he ranks 5th league-wide amongst all receivers in target share. He is the focal point of this Ravens offense. That's a big part of why they're paying him. And I'd also say this. In 2026, I know we think of a number one wide receiver as being that big-bodied X receiver, But with the way offense has evolved, play callers have gotten so good at finding ways to make guys like Flowers the focal point of the offense, using motion to get him free releases and space to operate in. And he's so shifty, so fast, the yards after the catch are there. So I do think while he is not your stereotypical number one, he is Baltimore's number one, and it makes sense that they paid him as such.
21: And hey, it's not just the skill players getting paid today. Darnell Wright, Chicago Bears right tackle, 4-year contract extensions. Sources told ESPN's Jeremy Fowler that the extension is for $116 million. That includes $93 million guaranteed, making Wright the highest paid right tackle in NFL history. Well, it's summer and we've got camps going on, so let's get some notes around NFL camps. Out at Packers camp, Micah Parsons, he had a message as he works his way back from injury.
2: You know, I think people are worried about, you know, if I come back. You know, I just feel like people should just be worried about, you know, how I'm going to be when I come back. You know, that's kind of like my mentality and how I feel and how I'm going to approach when I'm back is like, people are worried about the knee. They should be worried about how I'm going to play when I get back. The anger, the frustration, the things that I'm going to have to let out because, you know, how long it's been since I played. So I think that's what people should really worry about. Like, how great is Micah going to be when he gets back? Not about when I get back, because that's the short term. It's about how great I'm going to be, how I can help my teammates, and how far we're going to go into a playoff run.
21: In Rochester, New York, at the Bills camp, quarterback Josh Allen, he's with you all, Bills fans. It's about time.
10: Definitely, we've watched it. We've put it in the past. We've learned from it. And we've been in the playoffs a lot of times in the last, you know, however many years I've been here now. And, you know, just continuing to find ways to learn from it. And I think that's it's a hard pill to swallow sometimes because we haven't gotten it done. But you knock enough at the door, it's going to open at some point. And that's just what we have to keep doing is keep knocking on that door and giving ourselves chances to be in that situation again.
21: Being too polite there, knocking isn't going to cut it. Might be time to break it down. Now, one of the biggest moves of the offseason is taking shape at the Bengals camp. DT Dexter Lawrence already shifting the mentality. Here's Marcus Spears, ESPN NFL analyst on NFL Live.
11: To add what they've added and focus, the focal point, obviously, being Dexter Lawrence, I thought they did a phenomenal job of impacting this side of this football team. He's going to be a stalwart. We know how good he was from his days in the New York Giants. But like my man Mike Tannenbaum likes to say, he's a force multiplier. He's going to allow other guys to get those one-on-ones. If you don't double-team Dexter Lawrence a large majority of the time when you're in passing situations, he's going to impact the pocket and put your quarterback under duress. And that's what Cincinnati wants to do. And this team has a huge issue with stopping the run last year, and they decided we're gonna go get a big dog that can impact the backfield when teams are trying to hand the football off too. So he's more of a guy that's just going to press the pocket. He's going to make everyone else around him better, and this team just has to be middle of the pack on defense, not to mention they could be very good in order to have a chance to play for a Super Bowl with what that offense has shown us year in and year out. It all hinges on Joe Burrow's health, but they fixed a lot of what was wrong defensively.
21: All right, and in college football, the preseason coaches poll is out, and Ohio State starts on top. The Buckeyes lead a loaded field that includes Oregon, Georgia, Texas, and Notre Dame in the top five, while defending champion Indiana enters at number six after losing Heisman winner Fernando Mendoza to the NFL. As far as if there's any hope that the SEC can break a streak of not taking home a national champ, here's Amber Wilson.
13: I think that Georgia is going to end up being very, very good once again. They're sitting here at number three on the list. I might even go as far as putting them number one in the country. They are loaded with talent. Gunnar Stockton, he ended up when the lights were the brightest looking slightly ordinary. He obviously is going to continue to develop and be even better this season. We've seen him improve through his career there. Of course, even coming in relief there when Carson Beck went down with injury the season before. But Gunnar Stockton only threw five interceptions last season. He was incredibly accurate. He took care of the ball. He's proved that he can be a dual threat quarterback as well. I think Georgia has a lot more talent than people give it credit for. And the fact that we have this conversation, well, the SEC hasn't won a national championship in 3 years, I think it's also why people end up sort of dismissing the best chance the SEC has this season, which right now on paper is Georgia.
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14: number nine Oregon playing number number nothing UCLA. Number nothing.
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25: With SRN News, I'm Jason Walker. Voters have gone to the polls in 5 states. In Missouri, the top election official there rejecting a citizen's petition that was seeking a statewide referendum on new congressional districts that have been backed by President Trump. Asian shares surging and oil prices slipping after Wall Street rallied to records. Benchmarks jumped more than 3% in Tokyo, Seoul, and Taiwan, as shares in computer chip makers and other AI-related companies advanced. Brent crude fell below $80 a barrel. Authorities have taken a man into custody. He was walking around the grounds and appeared to be monitoring security at President Trump's California golf course 2 days before the president's visit. A loaded pistol was found in the man's car. SRN News.
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29: Darnell Wright Robinson becomes the highest paid running back in NFL history with a 3-year extension worth up to $75 million. And Wright, according to sources, is now the highest paid right tackle in NFL history with a 4-year contract extension worth $116 million, $93 million guaranteed. Well, tonight for post-trade deadline debuts, it was George Lombard Jr. with the Yankees making a big league debut to remember. And speaking of debuts, the Dodgers, Tarek Skubal making his debut on the mound for L.A.
31: Skubal steps back, high leg kick in the pitch, swung on and missed, strike 3. Strikeout number 6. And he gets Scooble with a fastball at 99.
29: But even with their new ace, the Dodgers still couldn't snap their losing streak. Five straight losses now. Manager Dave Roberts.
0: I don't know the answer of what's got to give, but we got to find a way to win a ball game. You know, I thought tonight Tarik was fine. A lot of emotion, adrenaline, and it was, you know, he limited the damage. You know, I got, you know, they scored that extra run on the infield hit by Horner and, you know, put us in a position to win the game. And, you know, there's probably a little bit more in there for sure, but I'm not going to push him every time out. We have a lot of baseball left to play. He's a guy that we're all counting on, so I think that I'm gonna manage, you know, and pick my spots with him. And you know, you still got to score. The bullpen just wasn't sharp today, and there was a lot of misexecution and you know, not taking advantage of counts. And they got some two out hits, and yeah, we won a ball game.
29: So is this the window? Is this where other teams can start to close in on the Dodgers? They looked like they were unbreakable. But as far as who the biggest threat is to the Dodgers now, Tony Kornheiser and Michael Wilbon on PTI weigh in.
1: Hi, Wilbon. Who is now the biggest threat to a Dodgers three-peat?
3: Ooh, there are lots of who's. I got like four off the top of my head in no particular order. Arizona Diamondbacks, who are climbing in the wild card race, okay? I'm worried about them chasing my Cubs. They eliminated the Dodgers in 2023, so just 3 years ago, okay? The Padres, who certainly aren't afraid of them. These are rivals.
1: And they hate them.
3: And they eliminated the Dodgers in 22. Mm-hmm. Milwaukee, which people say, oh, they didn't do enough at trade deadline. They got an ace in the Miz who can go out there in game one and put you down in a series, and they can follow that up with Dustin May, who I know is up and down. Cal Harrison may be a rookie, but essentially. But still, they got pitching, all right? And the Cubs, who fortified their pitching, the team with the best defense in Major League Baseball and the team with the third most runs scored in Major League Baseball. I just named four, and I didn't even get to Yankees, Tampa, the other league.
1: Well, you didn't mention the Braves.
3: And I didn't mention the Braves.
1: Did you mention the Phillies?
3: No.
1: Because you got to mention the Phillies. And okay. The reason you have to mention the Phillies is because of their 1-2. They have Zach Wheeler, and they have Sanchez. And you have to mention the Phillies. Look, I would not say who is the biggest threat to the Dodgers as much as I would say what is the biggest threat. And what is the biggest threat is the playoff structure. 2 out of 3, 3 out of 5, 4 out of 7, 4 out of 7. This is not the NBA, where it's mostly 4 out of 7, if not all 4 out of 7.
3: All four out of seven.
1: Best team wins. At the end of the year in the NBA, you would say they were the best team.
3: Yep.
1: That's not necessarily the case in baseball. You can lose a 2 out of 3. If, for example, the Brewers had gotten Scooble and could throw Scooble and Mizorowski against, say, the Dodgers in a 2 out of 3, it would be tough to beat them. So I think the actual playoff structure is a part of it. I agree with you on all the teams. I agree with you on all
3: and
1: the teams.
3: Right,
1: I think the Dodgers are the best team, but in baseball, best team doesn't win as often as it does in other sports.
3: Tony, slumps come at all times of the year, and underperformance can hit you, can hit a team, almost infect a team like a virus. We see it, if not every single October, most of them.
1: I agree.
3: So don't go handing stuff to the Dodgers just yet. We're done. Back to you.
29: Well, the night was certainly all about those post-trade deadline debuts. There was another debut at the stadium that really topped them all. George Lombard Jr., he had a home run in his first major league hit, his second plate appearance of the night. But that's not even the craziest part. His brother, Jacob, was making his pro debut in the Miami Marlins organization, and he had a home run in his debut as well. We heard the story. His parents had to choose. They were on their way to watch the pro debut for brother Jacob. Ultimately, it was Jacob saying, hey, you got to go watch my brother George make his major league debut. All of this unfolded. Here's what George Lombard Jr. had to say after the game.
4: George, what are you thinking to yourself as you're rounding the bases following your first hit going out for a home run?
2: I don't know, to be honest. I don't know if I can really explain it. I don't know if I can put it into words yet. Still kind of all processing. I'm just glad I could help the guys out. It was a tight ball game, so just getting an extra run there was big. Yeah, I'm just glad we came out the win.
5: So Hunter Dobbins throws you back-to-back sweepers in that at-bat. Did seeing the prior sweeper help you stay back on the one that you hit out?
2: Yeah, I thought I saw the last one well. And then, yeah, with two strikes, just wasn't trying to do too much. I saw it up a little bit and just, yeah, I could put a good swing on it.
5: How did the reality tonight match up with how you dreamt this moment, this day?
2: I mean, it was pretty spot on. It was awesome. It was a great experience. And like I said, getting the win in a tight ball game like that, it was really cool.
5: Arguably, the most important question I'm about to ask you here, are you aware of what your brother Jacob did in his first pro baseball game tonight?
2: I don't know all of it. I heard he hit a homer. So just with that, that's pretty awesome.
5: Yes, he hit a homer. Your parents are in the stands watching your big league debut. They watched Jacob's homer on the phone. What about today do you want to remember forever?
2: I mean, all of it. Just getting all of my family, being here, being able to watch. Hopefully going to talk to my brother now and see how his day went. But, yeah, winning a ball game, first day here is awesome.
5: George, congratulations. Thanks for the time.
2: Thank you.
29: What do you remember? All of it, hopefully. And his brother Jacob is going to have a lot to remember from this evening as well. Playing for the Jupiter Hammerheads, he was able to kind of take in his brother's home run in real time. He said there was a screen in the dugout, and ultimately when he saw his parents hugging, he realized my brother must have done it too. We get a chance to hear from Jacob as well.
6: It was unbelievable, and crazy enough, we called a pitcher's meeting or a mound visit right as my brother was coming up to the plate. So there's a TV in the bar, like the last TV right on the third base line. So I got to watch his AB and his home run. I'm screening at a third baseman like, oh, I think he just hit a home run. And then the TV shows my parents hugging, and I was like, oh my, you just did that. So it was pretty unbelievable.
29: So there's a wild story like this that you just can't top, and then things were just kind of wild athletics at Reds this evening. And Ellie De La Cruz, Sal Stewart, they both drew walks leading off in the eighth inning against Hogan Harris. And then this happened.
7: Harris throws way high all the way to the backstop. Here comes Ellie, and the game is tied. Stewart up to third on the wild pitch, ties the game at four.
29: So there's Stewart on third, already a wild pitch to tie the game. What happens next?
7: Here's the 3-2 pitch to Suarez. Way inside, that kicks away. Here comes Sal to the plate. He will score, and the Reds have the lead. Two wild pitches in the at-bat of Eugenio Suarez. The first tied it. The second one gives the Reds the lead.
29: So a wild night there. Giants at Rangers look to be heading to extras, but Ezekiel Duran had something else to say about that.
8: Here's the pitch. Swung on and a fly ball to deep right field. Lee going back. He's still going back, and he falls down. He can't get it. The game is over. It bounces on the warning track into the crowd. Ezekiel Duran has walked off the Giants with his third hit of the game and his seventh hit of the series. 5-4 Texas, the final. Duran is mobbed at second base.
29: If you're glass half full, there's a million ways to win a baseball game. If you're glass half empty, there's a million ways to lose it. And there we showed you, well, a couple of wild pitches or a walk-off ground rule double. Brewers had lost six of their last seven against the Pirates this season. Tonight, they had win number 70 on the line.
7: You know, the windup, the 1-0. Fly to deep center field. Jake Mangum's turning and running and watching it at the wall. Goodbye! Off the batter's eye. Andrew Vaughn has gone deep, very deep. And the Brewers have grabbed a 2-1 lead in the fourth.
29: All right, behind that home run from Andrew Vaughn, it's a 4-2 win. Brewers over the Pirates, fastest to 70 wins in franchise history. 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You're listening to Sports Center All Night. I'm your host, Gabrielle Lucevero. Now, Bijan Robinson may have gotten paid, but listen, they need a solution at QB as well in the Atlanta Falcons organization. Freddie Coleman, host of Freddie and Harry, weighs in.
9: There's no such thing as waiting anymore in the National Football League. past your rookie year at the quarterback position. That's why Tua Tagovailoa is a part of the Atlanta Falcons. If Michael Penix Jr. can't beat him out, then you know exactly that's not your guy. Either way, having all this happening so far in training camp, the good of it when it comes to Bijan Robinson getting his money, and the bad of it, Jalen Walker fearing that he has torn his ACL, if anything, it puts even more on Michael Penix Jr. to really get his acting gear from day one, because the Falcons are going to need that for your high-priced running back, your high-priced wide receiver, but more importantly, for the psyche of your football team.
29: Now, Penix entered camp as the quarterback the Falcons drafted to be their long-term answer, picking him number 8 overall in 2024, right? He showed those flashes of getting that starting job in 2025, but ultimately, this has to do with a health issue. Is he healthy enough, fast enough to show Atlanta that he's still the future, right? And in comes Tua Tagovailoa. He's trying to give his career a second light. They signed him after his Miami tenure ended. Now the Falcons, they're looking to get that version of Tua who led the NFL in passer rating, yards per completion, and the touchdown rate back in 2022. He threw for over 4,000 yards in 2023, but injuries, inconsistency, they've impacted things as well. Tua spoke today about that competition.
10: I view it as a competition. I understand he can't take some team reps right now, you know, because of what he's going through. But outside of that, he's still being able to compete in 7-on-7. He's still able to go through some plays and whatnot in that sense. So competition is competition, regardless of where you go around this league. Everyone's good. Everyone's getting paid, regardless of what side of the ball you're on. And that's what it is.
29: All right, well, NFL competition continues at camp across the country. We're still talking lots of baseball. It's the most exciting day we've had in Major League Baseball in those dog days of summer, with the fact that we've got lots of folks making their debuts with their new teams. But, of course, we've still got plenty of folks just here doing their best to continue the run. And that goes for the Houston Astros taking on the Blue Jays this evening.
11: Pitch on the way. Curveball, and that's whacked deep to right field. Lucas is back, looking up. See you later! Taylor Trammell, a three-run homer, and the Astros lead it 6-2. Number 6 for Trammell.
29: 7-2 is your final there, Astros, Blue Jays. Meanwhile, the New York Mets, they're just limping along. They were definitely sellers, figuring out what things will look like for this back half of the season. Luis Torrens has some words about that.
11: 3-1. Swinging a high fly ball to right. Adele going back onto the track near the wall. He jumps and is gone. Opposite field, three-run home run, Luis Torrens. And the Mets in the second inning take a 3-0 lead.
29: Other scores around the league: Padres top the Diamondbacks 9-4. Tigers shut out the Mariners 8-0. Angels lost to the Orioles 3-1. And the Royals beat the Twins 8-2. Coming up next on SportsCenter All Night, we'll take you to the WNBA plus the scheduling change in the NWSL. That's when we come back.
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29: Only one game tonight on the slate for the WNBA. That is, of course, the Toronto Tempo taking on the Golden State Valkyries. The Valkyries, who have certainly established themselves as a playoff, if not a championship contender. We also have been talking a ton about the Major League Baseball trade deadline, but listen, on Sunday it was the WNBA trade deadline, and in the mix, Anissa Morrow, she made her debut with Toronto after she was acquired in a trade with Connecticut Sun. That was on Friday. She entered the game with 4:57 left in the first quarter, hit a three about a minute later for the first of her 8 points to go with five rebounds, but it was Kayla Thornton who had a couple quick threes to make an impact.
33: Four players with 6 points for the Valkyries, but it's along with AKT. Oh, pipe in another three. The Valkyries take back the lead.
34: It's good to see those threes fall once again for KT in this second half.
29: Kayla Thornton had 20 points, and Golden State held off the Toronto Tempo for a second straight game, 92-82 on Tuesday night. Veronica Burton, she contributed 12 points, 8 rebounds, 7 assists for the Valkyries. This is the second straight matchup of the teams. By the way, sold out the Chase Center after the Valkyries beat the Tempo 96-79 on Sunday night. In the NWSL, they're going to have a really early start next year. The league plans to kick off its 2027 season on February 11th. That's the earliest start ever as it adjusts the schedule around the Women's World Cup. The season is going to include a 7-week pause for the tournament, and the league hopes to build momentum by opening just days before the Super Bowl in Los Angeles. So that game is set to take place in Los Angeles as well, open up just before the Super Bowl, hoping to capitalize on some of that momentum in LA. And if we're talking about momentum in LA, well, the Dodgers, they could certainly use some of it. They're on a 5-game skid right now. not a surprise to think that the hope of the Tarek Skubal debut tonight would maybe make a difference for them. Ultimately, it was the Dodgers lost to the Cubs, but Skubal made his debut. That's in the books now. Where do things stand as far as what the future, what the next couple of months are looking like for LA when we talk about Shohei Ohtani's return? And how does having Skubal here change that for him? Eduardo Perez, ESPN MLB analyst, weighs in.
0: It doesn't. This is an addition. And this guy now becomes that number two in the rotation behind Yamamoto. Mm-hmm. As good as Tarek Skubal is and as good as Shohei Ohtani has been all season long, Shohei Ohtani has to take care of that knee. He is just as valuable at the batter's box as he is towing that rubber. And they better get one of the two at least. If they get two, it's great. We've seen what he can do on the mound. But Shohei Ohtani right now, just get healthy. Don't try to rush it. Don't impact it, because one thing that the Dodgers do have is a lot of depth.
29: Well, from wild pitches to walk-off ground rule doubles, plenty of plays to talk about for Tuesday night in Major League Baseball. But here's your top sounds.
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1: How good is that? Are you ready to take?
12: Number five.
29: There's entrances, and then there's grand entrances. Liam Hicks chose the second option on 620 WDAE.
2: Can the Rays take further advantage? A 2-1. Swing of the ball driven deep in the air to right. This has a chance to the wall. Gone! Welcome to the Rays, Liam Hicks. A two-out grand slam is the first granny for the Rays this year.
12: Number four.
29: The Astros have surged into first place. Taylor Trammell is one of the reasons why. KBME 790 AM.
3: Pitch on the way. Curveball, and that's whack. Deep to right field. Lucas is back, looking up. See you later! Taylor Trammell, a three-run homer. And the Astros lead it 6-2. Number six for Trammell.
12: Number three.
29: Staying in Texas, but heading north, the Giants tied the game in the top of the ninth. Ezekiel Duran didn't want to go to extras. 105.3 The Fan.
3: Here's the pitch. Swung on and a fly ball to deep right field. Lee going back. He's still going back, and he falls down. He can't get it. The game is over. It bounces on the warning track into the crowd. Ezekiel Duran has walked off the Giants with his third hit of the game and his seventh hit of the series. 5-4 Texas, the final. Duran is mobbed at second base.
12: Number two.
29: Boston came into the day with a five-game win streak, and it wasn't long before they knew it'd be six on WEEI 93.7 FM.
3: 1-0.

0: It's one thing to make your major league debut. It's another to clock a home run in it. George Lombard Jr. did just that, as heard on Yes Network.
1: The 0-2. In the air, deep left field, Torres back. George Lombard Jr. has entered the yard and left it. His first big league hit, his first big league homer.
0: Come on, you can't think that there would be many things that would top Tarek Skubal's debut. George Lombard Jr. entered the yard. He left the yard. He said, oh, I'll give you guys something to talk about. Not just because of that home run, but because his brother down in the minors making his pro debut with the Miami Marlins farm system. He had a home run too. Parents had to pick. Do we go to our son's major league debut, pro debut? They went major league, but we've got a feeling that they'll have plenty more games to watch. More SportsCenter All Night is coming up in just a minute.
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12: Now he steps back, kicks and fires, and strikes him out looking. 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
14: Pitch swung on, line to left center field. It's down for a base hit. Turner's around third. He's going to score, and Luis Arise with a big fist pump, pounds his chest.
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0: Major League Baseball trade deadline dust is settled, and there is a new star in Hollywood. But how do you fare in the Windy City? Plus, the playoff and the payoff for bullish trade deadline moves around the league, and a payday for one of the NFL's brightest young stars. But listen, we start with a whole lot of familiar faces and a bunch of new places tonight around Major League Baseball. And most of all, Tarek Skubal on the mound in a Dodgers uniform, L.A. visiting Chicago.
12: Skubal looking over the webbing of his glove. He is angled off toward the first base side. Now he steps back, kicks and fires, and strikes him out looking. Two-seamer. Caught plenty of plate, and he starts his Dodger tenure with a strikeout.
16: At 99 miles an hour.
0: That's the call on 570 LA Sports. Skubal made his debut for the Dodgers. The Cy Young Award winner immediately got some run support, too.
12: 2-1 pitch. Tucker swings. It's a high drive to left center field. Carrying. This ball headed back. It is gone. An opposite field home run. Kyle Tucker. He comes back to Wrigley Field and picks up his 10th home run of the season, getting the Dodgers on the board. It is 1-0.
0: That 1-0 lead only lasted so long. Who else but Dansby Swanson in to ruin the Skubal party?
17: Let's see if he can start a Cubs rally right now. 1-0 Dodgers. Dansby drives one in the air. Deep left center. Get out the tape measure. Long gone. Ball game tied 1-1. Dansby Swanson with a long home run to left center.
0: Swanson's 17th of the season. He was 3-for-4 with an RBI. Fifth game this season with three hits. Cubs are 5-0 in those games. So stayed tied into the bottom of the sixth.
17: Tie game, sixth inning. Runners at first and third, two down. Nico hits a big chopper towards second base. That's going to be a base hit. Cubs take the lead. A kangaroo bounce. It must have hit right down on home plate. It jumped 90 feet up in the air, landed between the mound and second base.
0: Skubal threw 85 pitches. 51 of those were strikes tonight. 60% strike rate, lowest in any start over the last three seasons. He went six innings, allowed four hits, two earned runs, six strikeouts. It's his sixth straight road start with two or fewer earned runs. That extends the longest streak in a season in his career. Still, all those numbers, ultimately, it's a loss for the Dodgers. Their fifth straight. Cubs win 5-1. How did Skubal feel taking the mound in a different uniform?
18: Yeah, I mean, baseball is baseball. The game's the game. You know, it's my job to just go out there and compete and do what I can and try to put our team in a position to win a ball game. And that's all I can ask myself to do. But the game's always just the game.
0: The game's the game. But how did he feel his game was this evening?
18: I think my stuff was plenty good. You know, I felt like I commanded everything really well. I think, you know, maybe the low strike rate, I don't even look, I don't even know what it is. But, you know, when I was missing in the areas that I was trying to go. There's just a few sinkers and a few sliders that can kind of flip at bats. You know, I probably should be a little better at first pitch strikes. You know, I think especially second or third time through, you know, I need to be better there. But, you know, the stuff coming out of my hand is what I expect out of myself.
0: Skubal's so-so on his own performance as far as his new manager, Dave Roberts. Here's his take.
19: Derek's stuff was good. It was good. I think that, you know, and this is the first time I saw him, you know, live. But, you know, even when it's not perfect, it's still pretty dang good. So, like I said, he could have probably went out there for the seventh, but I didn't feel good about him finishing it if there was, you know, three or four hitters. So I felt, you know, give that next reliever a clean inning. But as far as the stuff is good.
0: And how about the team responsible for three of those losses in the Dodgers' five-game skid? Yes, the Boston Red Sox hosting the White Sox. They made a big trade deadline acquisition in Adley Rutschman, but he joined his new club on the IL. He's still got wrist inflammation. Sox proved they would be all right without him for now.
20: 1-0 pitch is swung on and driven high into left field. It is back. It is gone. A slam for Durbin. It is 5-0 Red Sox.
0: The only thing that might come close to that grand slam is the call on WEEI 93.7 FM. What a call. What a home run. That one onto the Mass Pike. And it's a Red Sox win 14-2. When it comes to the New York Yankees, another debut this evening, not by way of the trade deadline, but instead George Lombard Jr. making his debut in pinstripes. Yankees needing to rebound after a 13-7 loss to open their series against the Cardinals. They're still missing their big bats. But when it comes to hot bats, we know Jazz Chisholm, he's got it.
21: We were impressed by all three of them.
14: High drive, deep right field, that ball is gone. Jazz Chisholm Jr. gives the Yankees an early 1-0 lead.
0: So Chisholm went 1-for-3, had a home run, leads the team with 4 home runs since the All-Star break. But that's not the best home run that we got tonight.
14: The 0-2.
0: You heard it right there on Yes Network. First big league hit, first big league home run for George Lombard Jr. Manager Aaron Boone, plenty happy with that.
22: Obviously a great, great first night for him. The home run was great. The defense was tremendous. That play in the hole that he and Jazz turned, it's a pretty special turn, but you just see how fluid he is out there, how physical he is, and certainly a night to remember for him and for him and his family, too.
0: That last part, for him and his family, here's the deal. He was not the only Lombard to leave the yard in their pro baseball debut tonight. His younger brother, Jacob, made his pro debut in the Miami Marlins organization, and he had a home run as well. I've got much more from the brothers in this hour. But when it comes to debuts, that's the theme of the evening. Rays at Rockies, and Liam Hicks knows how to make an entrance.
23: Can the Rays take further advantage? A 2-1. Swing of the ball driven deep in the air to right. This has a chance to the wall. Gone! Welcome to the Rays, Liam Hicks. A 2-out grand slam is the first granny for the Rays this year, and they lead 5-1 in the third.
0: First for the Rays this year, first player in Rays history with a grand slam in their team debut. Listen, a whole lot of game left to play after that, though. Rays go on to win it in extras 9-7. Hey, we got another debut, too. The Phillies acquired Luis Arraez from the San Francisco Giants on Monday. Turns out adding a 3-time batting champion and 4-time All-Star would pay off pretty quickly.
14: The pitch swung on, line to left center field. It's down for a base hit. Turner's around third. He's going to score. And Luis Arraez, with a big fist pump, pounds his chest, shouting back at the Phillies dugout. He's giving them a 1-0 lead. Welcome to town.
0: Welcome to town. 2-for-4 with a single and a double, 2 RBI. His 42nd multi-hit game this season, third most in Major League Baseball. Phillies top the Nationals 5-0. It's their 15th shutout of the season. That's good for the league lead. Third in the last 4 games. And the Phillies, they are tied for third most shutout wins in a season over the last 50 years. Now with Arraez at second base, that shifted things around on defense, though, and it put Bryce Harper in right field for the first time in 4 years.
1: Yeah, I felt good. I think the hardest part for me is going to be going back on the ball. Anything coming in, I think I'm going to be okay. But it's kind of relearning going back on the ball a little bit.
0: I think he's going to be okay. Well, you're listening to SportsCenter All Night on ESPN Radio. 30 for 30's new series, The Betrayal of Shohei Ohtani, is available now on all major podcast platforms. The Betrayal of Shohei Ohtani is presented by Gusto.
13: Bijan Robinson getting his deal done certainly sets the stage for Gibbs to do the same. But for this moment, it is Bijan Robinson with the highest contract for a running back in the history of the NFL. He now surpasses Saquon Barkley, who was making $20.6 million a year. Robinson moves to $22.25 million per year. Bijan Robinson was a hold-in, as you mentioned. The Falcons knew that they had to get their best player back on the field, and to do so, they would have to change the landscape of the running back market. So now everything changes across the league for the running backs. We'll see.

0: money, especially when it comes to Robinson. At least that says Kevin Stefanski, head coach.
1: You know, I remember my first day here, got off the airplane in the car heading over here, and I was with somebody that was just extolling his Bijan's virtues as a person, and it was one of those you're not going to believe it when you first meet him type of thing. And I think it's true. You know, he's wired the right way, was raised the right way. He's a team guy all the way. And that could be rare sometimes in this day and age, but it's just who he is. It's certainly authentic. That's been my experience with him from the moment I met him here in the locker room to now. He's all about the team, and I don't see that changing.
0: Inside the Falcons camp, plenty happy. Not everyone, though, outside happy with how Atlanta is moving. Evan Cohen on Unsportsmanlike this morning.
2: I despise the way the Atlanta Falcons are building their team. Despise it. They are paying everyone else to make up for quarterback play. I hate when teams do that. Let's pay a wide receiver. Let's pay a running back. Let's pay a tight end, who all deserve to get paid, because we really don't have the position that matters the most. And then let's give up future assets to get defenders on our team that, let's say it kindly, may not be the highest of character players, according to reports. I don't appreciate the way in which they're building the team. It wouldn't be the way I would build it.
0: No mincing words there. We've got more from the Falcons camp QB room coming up in the next half hour. Running backs around the league certainly love to see it, but the one who will be happiest to see it, Lions running back Jahmyr Gibbs. He's still a hold-in waiting for a new deal. He's yet to join his team on the field at training camp.
3: Bijan Robinson is their offense. They line him up all over the place, wide receiver, running back. Getting his deal done allows those quarterbacks and Kevin Stefanski, their head coach, to be able to run the offense that he was brought there to run. So having that guy in training camp this early bodes well for his health throughout the course of the season. The longer that holding goes, the more likely that you're going to see some type of injury once he's back on the field. So getting this deal done now makes so much sense. And I think for Jahmyr Gibbs, you're doing a dance right now in the locker room in Detroit, because you know the money is coming for him now that Bijan Robinson is done.
0: That's ESPN NFL analyst Jason McCourty. But as far as things going in the Lions camp, is Dan Campbell doing a dance too?
4: It's certainly not going to hurt. I mean, it's not going to hurt, but we'll see. You know, we'll see. I'm anxious to get Gibbs back out there. Every day that goes by, you know, that's another day that you feel like you miss with him, and getting him out there with the guys and him being doing his part. So, but there again, man, it'll get done when it gets done.
0: Now, Falcons did take a hit today as well. NFL Network's Ian Rappaport reporting that edge Jalen Walker may have a torn ACL. The second-year linebacker was carted off the field on Tuesday. Confirmation of the injury is pending an MRI. Well, Robinson, though, not the only one getting paid, and the big payouts, not just for the skill players. 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
14: It's a huge deal for Bijan and the Falcons, but it's also a big deal for Jahmyr Gibbs and maybe even Jonathan Taylor. It's a case where you have a breakthrough on the running back front. And because of that, that now I think will provide the framework for a Jahmyr Gibbs deal. And with Bijan getting done, I would expect that Jahmyr Gibbs now also would get done. We always thought that he would come first and paved the way for the other backs, and that's exactly what's happened here.
15: All right, Jahmyr Gibbs is still waiting on a deal in Detroit, but a few others managing to put pen to paper on Tuesday. Zay Flowers, 4-year extension with the Ravens, the wide receiver, set to make $140 million. That includes $108 million guaranteed, both of which are records for a Ravens wide receiver. Now, the average of $35 million per season ties him with Minnesota's Justin Jefferson as the NFL's fourth highest paid wideout. Flowers becomes the second highest paid player on the Ravens behind quarterback Lamar Jackson.
16: I think that this contract makes sense. I know folks see him next to like Justin Jefferson and there's a reaction. He's not as good as Justin Jefferson. Well, first of all, the wide receiver contract market is going to get reset fast. Puka Nacua is up. He's going to blow this out of the water. And this will look reasonable soon. It always happens. But then as far as Marcus, you made a good point about the production. The Ravens, it feels like they've constantly been looking for a boundary receiver to pair with Flowers. But since Flowers has been drafted, so the last 3 years, he ranks fifth league-wide amongst all receivers in target share. He is the focal point of this Ravens offense. That's a big part of why they're paying him. And I'd also say this. In 2026, I know we think of a number one wide receiver as being that big-bodied X receiver, but with the way offense has evolved, play callers have gotten so good at finding ways to make guys like Flowers the focal point of the offense, using motion to get him free releases and space to operate in. And he's so shifty, so fast, the yards after the catch are there. So I do think while he is not your stereotypical number one, he is Baltimore's number one, and it makes sense that they paid him as such.
15: And hey, it's not just the skill players getting paid today. Darnell Wright, Chicago Bears right tackle, 4-year contract extensions. Sources told ESPN's Jeremy Fowler that the extension is for $116 million. That includes $93 million guaranteed, making Wright the highest paid right tackle in NFL history. Well, it's summer and we've got camps going on, so let's get some notes around NFL camps. Out at Packers camp, Micah Parsons, he had a message as he works his way back from injury.
4: You know, I think people are worried about, you know, if I come back. You know, I just feel like people should better just be worried about, you know, how I'm going to be when I come back. You know, that's kind of like my mentality and how I feel and how I'm going to approach when I'm back is like, people are worried about the knee. They should be worried about how I'm going to play when I get back. The anger, the frustration, the things that I'm going to have to let out because, you know, how long it's been since I played. So I think that's what people should really worry about. Like, how great is Micah going to be when he gets back? Not about when I get back, because that's the short term. It's about how great I'm going to be, how I can help my teammates, and how far we're going to go into a playoff run.
15: In Rochester, New York, at the Bills camp, quarterback Josh Allen, he's with you all, Bills fans. It's about time.
5: Definitely, we've watched it. We've put it in the past. We've learned from it. And we've been in the playoffs a lot of times in the last, you know, however many years I've been here now. And, you know, just continuing to find ways to learn from it. And I think that's it's a hard pill to swallow sometimes because we haven't gotten it done. But you knock enough at the door, it's going to open at some point. And that's just what we have to keep doing is keep knocking on that door and giving ourselves chances to be in that situation again.
15: Being too polite there, knocking isn't going to cut it. Might be time to break it down. Now, one of the biggest moves of the offseason is taking shape at the Bengals camp. DT Dexter Lawrence already shifting the mentality. Here's Marcus Spears, ESPN NFL analyst on NFL Live.
7: To add what they've added and the focal point, obviously, being Dexter Lawrence, I thought they did a phenomenal job of impacting this side of this football team. He's going to be a stalwart. We know how good he was from his days in the New York Giants. But like my man Mike Tannenbaum likes to say, he's a force multiplier. He's going to allow other guys to get those one-on-ones. If you don't double-team Dexter Lawrence a large majority of the time when you're in passing situations, he's going to impact the pocket and put your quarterback under duress. And that's what Cincinnati wants to do. And this team had a huge issue with stopping the run last year. And they decided we're going to go get a big dog that can impact the backfield when teams are trying to hand the football off too. So he's more of a guy that's just going to press the pocket. He's going to make everyone else around him better. And this team just has to be middle of the pack on defense. Not to mention they could be very good in order to have a chance to play for a Super Bowl with what that offense has shown us year in and year out. It all hinges on Joe Burrow's health. But they fixed a lot of what was wrong defensively.
15: All right, and in college football, the preseason coaches poll is out, and Ohio State starts on top. The Buckeyes lead a loaded field that includes Oregon, Georgia, Texas, and Notre Dame in the top five. While defending champion Indiana enters at number six after losing Heisman winner Fernando Mendoza to the NFL. As far as if there's any hope that the SEC can break a streak of not taking home a national champ, here's Amber Wilson.
8: I think that Georgia is going to end up being very, very good once again. They're sitting here at number three on the list. I might even go as far as putting them number one in the country. They are loaded with talent. Gunnar Stockton, he ended up when the lights were the brightest looking slightly ordinary. He obviously is going to continue to develop and be even better this season. We've seen him improve through his career there. Of course, even coming in relief there when Carson Beck went down with injury the season before. But Gunnar Stockton only threw five interceptions last season. He was incredibly accurate. He took care of the ball. He's proved that he can be a dual threat quarterback as well. I think Georgia has a lot more talent than people give it credit for. And the fact that we have this conversation, well, the SEC hasn't won a national championship in 3 years, I think it's also why people end up sort of dismissing the best chance the SEC has this season, which right now on paper is Georgia.
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20: With SRN News, I'm Jason Walker. Russian missiles and drones hitting Kyiv, killing at least 15 people overnight, 42 people, many of them children, have been wounded. The attack led early Wednesday, part of a series of large-scale Russian ballistic missile strikes that have all been too frequent this summer. Ukraine, meanwhile, facing challenges intercepting many of those strikes. Asian shares and oil prices, well, a little on the opposites there. Asian shares surged. Oil was way down after Wall Street rallied to records. Benchmarks jumped more than 3% in Tokyo, Seoul, and Taiwan Wednesday. Authorities have arrested a man who was walking on the grounds and appeared to be monitoring security at President Trump's California golf course 2 days ahead of the president's arrival. SRN News.
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22: Today, PVA is fighting for accessible air travel for our nation's disabled veterans and all people with disabilities. 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
24: NFL history with a 3-year extension worth up to $75 million. And Wright, according to sources, is now the highest paid right tackle in NFL history with a 4-year contract extension worth $116 million, $93 million guaranteed. Well, tonight for post-trade deadline debuts, it was George Lombard Jr. with the Yankees making a big league debut to remember. And speaking of debuts, the Dodgers, Tarek Skubal making his debut on the mound for L.A.
25: Skubal steps back, high leg kick in the pitch, swung on and missed, strike three. Strikeout number 6, and he gets Skubal with a fastball at 99.
24: But even with their new ace, the Dodgers still couldn't snap their losing streak, 5 straight losses now. Manager Dave Roberts.
26: I don't know the answer of what's got to give, but we got to find a way to win a ball game. I thought tonight Tarek was fine. A lot of emotion, adrenaline, and it was he limited the damage. I got they scored that extra run on the infield hit by Horner, and put us in a position to win the game. And there's probably a little bit more in there for sure, but I'm not going to push him every time out. We have a lot of baseball left to play. He's a guy that we're all counting on, so I think that I'm gonna manage, and pick my spots with him. And you still got to score. The bullpen just wasn't sharp today, and there was a lot of misexecution and not taking advantage of counts. And they got some two out hits, and we won a ball game.
24: So is this the window? Is this where other teams can start to close in on the Dodgers? They looked like they were unbreakable. But as far as who the biggest threat is to the Dodgers now, Tony Kornheiser and Michael Wilbon on PTI weigh in.
0: Hi, Wilbon. Who is now the biggest threat to a Dodgers three-peat?
1: Ooh, there are lots of who's. I got like four off the top of my head in no particular order. Arizona Diamondbacks, who are climbing in the wild card race, okay? I'm worried about them chasing my Cubs. They eliminated the Dodgers in 2023, so just 3 years ago, okay? The Padres, who certainly aren't afraid of them. These are blood rivals.
0: And they hate them.
1: And they eliminated the Dodgers in 22. Mm-hmm. Milwaukee, which people say, oh, they didn't do enough at trade deadline. They got an ace in the Miz who can go out there in game one and put you down in a series, and they can follow that up with Dustin May, who I know is up and down. Cal Harrison may be a rookie, but still, they got pitching, all right? And the Cubs, who fortified their pitching, the team with the best defense in Major League Baseball, and the team with the third most runs scored in Major League Baseball. I just named four, and I didn't even get to Yankees, Tampa, the other league.
0: Well, you didn't mention the Braves.
1: And I didn't mention the Braves.
0: Did you mention the Phillies?
1: No.
0: Because you got to mention the Phillies. And the reason you have to mention the Phillies is because of their 1-2. They have Zach Wheeler, and they have Sanchez. And you have to mention the Phillies. Look, I would not say who is the biggest threat to the Dodgers as much as I would say what is the biggest threat. And what is the biggest threat is the playoff structure. 2 out of 3, 3 out of 5, 4 out of 7, 4 out of 7. This is not the NBA, where it's mostly 4 out of 7, if not all 4 out of 7. Best team wins. At the end of the year in the NBA, you would say they were the best team.
1: Yep.
0: That's not necessarily the case in baseball. You can lose a 2 out of 3. If, for example, the Brewers had gotten Skubal and could throw Skubal and Mizorowski against, say, the Dodgers in a 2 out of 3, it would be tough to beat them. So I think the actual playoff structure is a part of it. I agree with you on all the teams.
1: Right,
0: I think the Dodgers are the best team, but in baseball, the best team doesn't win as often as it does in other sports.
1: Tony, slumps come at all times of the year, and underperformance can hit you, can hit a team, almost infect a team like a virus. We see it, if not every single October, most of them.
0: I agree.
1: So don't go handing stuff to the Dodgers just yet. We're done. Back to you.
24: Well, the night was certainly all about those post-trade deadline debuts. There was another debut at the stadium that really topped them all. George Lombard Jr., he had a home run in his first major league hit, his second plate appearance of the night. But that's not even the craziest part. His brother Jacob was making his pro debut in the Miami Marlins organization, and he had a home run in his debut as well. We heard the story. His parents had to choose. They were on their way to watch the pro debut for brother Jacob. Ultimately, it was Jacob saying, hey, you got to go watch my brother George make his major league debut. All of this unfolded. Here's what George Lombard Jr. had to say after the game.
2: George, what are you thinking to yourself as you're rounding the bases following your first hit going out for a home run?
3: I don't know, to be honest. I don't know if I can really explain it. I don't know if I can put it into words yet. Still kind of all processing. I'm just glad I could help the guys out. It was a tight ball game, so just getting an extra run there was big. I'm just glad we came out the win.
2: So Hunter Dobbins throws you back-to-back sweepers in that at-bat. Did seeing the prior sweeper help you stay back on the one that you hit out?
3: Yeah, I thought I saw the last one well. And then, with two strikes, just wasn't trying to do too much. I saw it up a little bit and just, I could put a good swing on it.
2: How did the reality tonight match up with how you dreamt this moment, this day?
3: I mean, it was pretty spot on. It was awesome. It was a great experience. And like I said, getting the win in a tight ball game like that, it was really cool.
4: Arguably, the most important question I'm about to ask you here, are you aware of what your brother Jacob did in his first pro baseball game tonight?
3: I don't know all of it. I heard he hit a homer. So just with that, that's pretty awesome.
4: Yes, he hit a homer. Your parents were in the stands watching your big league debut. They watched Jacob's homer on the phone. What about today do you want to remember forever?
3: I mean, all of it. Just getting all of my family, being here, being able to watch. Hopefully going to talk to my brother now and see how his day went. But, winning a ball game, first day here is awesome.
4: George, congratulations. Thanks for the time.
3: Thank you.
24: What do you remember? All of it, hopefully. And his brother Jacob is going to have a lot to remember from this evening as well. Playing for the Jupiter Hammerheads, he was able to kind of take in his brother's home run in real time. He said there was a screen in the dugout, and ultimately when he saw his parents hugging, he realized my brother must have done it too. We get a chance to hear from Jacob as well.
5: It was unbelievable, and crazy enough, we called a pitcher's meeting or a mound visit right as my brother was coming up to the plate. So there's a TV in the bar, like the last TV right on the third base line. So I got to watch his AB and his home run. I'm screaming at the third baseman like, oh, I think they just hit a home run. And then the TV shows my parents hugging, and I was like, oh my, you just did that. So it was pretty unbelievable.
24: So there's a wild story like this that you just can't top, and then things were just kind of wild athletics at Reds this evening. And Ellie De La Cruz, Sal Stewart, they both drew walks leading off in the eighth inning against Hogan Harris. And then this happened.
6: Harris throws way high all the way to the backstop. Here comes Ellie, and the game is tied. Stewart up to third with a wild pitch, ties the game at four.
24: So there's Stewart on third, already a wild pitch to tie the game. What happens next?
6: Here's the 3-2 pitch to Suarez. Way inside, that kicks away. Here comes Sal to the plate. He will score, and the Reds have the lead. Two wild pitches in the at-bat of Eugenio Suarez. The first tied it. The second one gives the Reds the lead.
24: So a wild night there. Giants at Rangers look to be heading to extras, but Ezekiel Duran had something else to say about that.
7: Here's the pitch. Swung on and a fly ball to deep right field. Lee going back. He's still going back, and he falls down. He can't get it. The game is over. It bounces on the warning track into the crowd. Ezekiel Duran has walked off the Giants with his third hit of the game and his seventh hit of the series. 5-4 Texas, the final. Duran is mobbed at second base.
24: If you're glass half full, there's a million ways to win a baseball game. If you're glass half empty, there's a million ways to lose it. And there we showed you, well, a couple of wild pitches or walk-off ground rule double. Brewers had lost six of their last seven against the Pirates this season. Tonight, they had win number 70 on the line.
6: You know, the windup, the 1-0. Fly to deep center field. Jake Mangum's turning and running and watching it at the wall. Goodbye! Off the batter's eye, Andrew Vaughn has gone deep, very deep. And the Brewers have grabbed a 2-1 lead in the fourth.
24: All right, behind that home run from Andrew Vaughn, it's a 4-2 win, Brewers over the Pirates, fastest to 70 wins in franchise history. 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You're listening to SportsCenter All Night. I'm your host, Gabrielle Lucevero. Now, Bijan Robinson may have gotten paid, but listen, they need a solution at QB as well in the Atlanta Falcons organization. Freddie Coleman, host of Freddie and Harry, weighs in.
12: There's no such thing as waiting anymore in the National Football League past your rookie year at the quarterback position. That's why Tua Tagovailoa is a part of the Atlanta Falcons. If Michael Penix Jr. can't beat him out, then you know exactly that's not your guy. Either way, having all this happening so far in training camp, the good of it when it comes to Bijan Robinson getting his money, and the bad of it, Jalen Walker fearing that he has torn his ACL, if anything, it puts even more on Michael Penix Jr. to really get his acting gear from day one, because the Falcons are going to need that for your high-priced running back, your high-priced wide receiver, but more importantly, for the psyche of your football team.
24: Now, Penix entered camp as the quarterback the Falcons drafted to be their long-term answer, picking him number 8 overall in 2024, right? He showed those flashes of getting that starting job in 2025, but ultimately, this has to do with a health issue. Is he healthy enough, fast enough to show Atlanta that he's still the future, right? And in comes Tua Tagovailoa. He's trying to give his career a second light. They signed him after his Miami tenure ended. Now, the Falcons, they're looking to get that version of Tua who led the NFL in passer rating, yards per completion, and the touchdown rate back in 2022. He threw for over 4,000 yards in 2023, but injuries, inconsistency, they've impacted things as well. Tua spoke today about that competition.
8: I view it as a competition. I understand he can't take some team reps right now, you know, because of what he's going through. But outside of that, he's still being able to compete in 7-on-7. He's still able to go through some plays and whatnot in that sense. So competition is competition, regardless of where you go around this league. Everyone's good. Everyone's getting paid, regardless of what side of the ball you're on. And that's what it is.
24: All right, well, NFL competition continues at camp across the country. We're still talking lots of baseball. It's the most exciting day we've had in Major League Baseball in those dog days of summer, with the fact that we've got lots of folks making their debuts with their new teams. But of course, we've still got plenty of folks just here doing their best to continue the run. And that goes for the Houston Astros taking on the Blue Jays this evening.
9: Pitch on the way. Curveball, and that's whacked deep to right field. Lucas is back, looking up. See you later! Taylor Trammell, a three-run homer, and the Astros lead it 6-2. Number 6 for Trammell.
24: 7-2 is your final there, Astros, Blue Jays. Meanwhile, the New York Mets, they're just limping along. They were definitely sellers, figuring out what things will look like for this back half of the season. Luis Torrens has some words about that.
10: 3-1. Swinging a high fly ball to right. Adele going back onto the track near the wall. He jumps and is gone. Opposite field, 3-run home run, Luis Torrens. And the Mets in the second inning take a 3-0 lead.
24: Other scores around the league: Padres top the Diamondbacks 9-4. Tigers shut out the Mariners 8-0. Angels lost to the Orioles 3-1. And the Royals beat the Twins 8-2. Coming up next on SportsCenter All Night, we'll take you to the WNBA plus the scheduling change in the NWSL. That's when we come back.
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24: Only one game tonight on the slate for the WNBA. That is, of course, the Toronto Tempo taking on the Golden State Valkyries. The Valkyries, who have certainly established themselves as a playoff, if not a championship contender. We also have been talking a ton about the Major League Baseball trade deadline. But listen, on Sunday, it was the WNBA trade deadline. And in the mix, Anissa Morrow, she made her debut with Toronto after she was acquired in a trade with Connecticut Sun. That was on Friday. She entered the game with 4:57 left in the first quarter, hit a three about a minute later for the first of her 8 points to go with five rebounds. But it was Kayla Thornton who had a couple quick threes to make an impact.
22: Four players with 6 points for the Valkyries, but it's along with AKT. Oh, pipe in another three. The Valkyries take back the lead.
23: It's good to see those threes fall once again for KT in this second half.
24: Kayla Thornton had 20 points, and Golden State held off the Toronto Tempo for a second straight game, 92-82 on Tuesday night. Veronica Burton, she contributed 12 points, 8 rebounds, 7 assists for the Valkyries. This is the second straight matchup of the teams. By the way, sold out the Chase Center after the Valkyries beat the Tempo 96-79 on Sunday night. In the NWSL, they're going to have a really early start next year. The league plans to kick off its 2027 season on February 11th. That's the earliest start ever, as it adjusts the schedule around the Women's World Cup. The season is going to include a 7-week pause for the tournament, and the league hopes to build momentum by opening just days before the Super Bowl in Los Angeles. So that game is set to take place in Los Angeles as well, open up just before the Super Bowl, hoping to capitalize on some of that momentum in LA. And if we're talking about momentum in LA, well, the Dodgers, they could certainly use some of it. They're on a 5-game skid right now. Not a surprise to think that the hope of the Tarek Skubal debut tonight would maybe make a difference for them. Ultimately, it was the Dodgers loss to the Cubs, but Skubal made his debut. That's in the books now. Where do things stand as far as what the future, what the next couple of months are looking like for LA when we talk about Shohei Ohtani's return? And

0: have is a lot of depth.
1: Well, from wild pitches to walk-off ground rule doubles, plenty of plays to talk about for Tuesday night in Major League Baseball. But here's your top sounds.
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2: Number five.
1: There's entrances, and then there's grand entrances. Liam Hicks chose the second option on 620 WDAE.
4: Can the Rays take further advantage? A 2-1. Swing of the ball driven deep in the air to right. This has a chance to the wall. Gone! Welcome to the Rays, Liam Hicks. A two-out grand slam is the first granny for the Rays this year.
2: Number four.
1: The Astros have surged into first place. Taylor Trammell is one of the reasons why. KBME 790 AM.
5: Pitch on the way. Curveball, and that's whack. Deep to right field. Lucas is back, looking up. See you later! Taylor Trammell, a three-run homer. And the Astros lead it 6-2. Number six for Trammell.
2: Number three.
1: Staying in Texas, but heading north, the Giants tied the game in the top of the ninth. Ezekiel Duran didn't want to go to extras. 105.3 The Fan.
6: Here's the pitch. Swung on and a fly ball to deep right field. Lee going back. He's still going back, and he falls down. He can't get it. The game is over. It bounces on the warning track into the crowd. Ezekiel Duran has walked off the Giants with his third hit of the game and his seventh hit of the series. 5-4 Texas, the final. Duran is mobbed at second base.
2: Number two.
1: Boston came into the day with a five-game win streak, and it wasn't long before they knew it'd be six on WEEI 93.7 FM.
5: 1-0.

0: And it's one thing to make your major league debut. It's another to clock a home run in it. George Lombard Jr. did just that, as heard on Yes Network.
1: The 0-2.
0: Come on, you can't think that there would be many things that would top Tarek Skubal's debut. George Lombard Jr. entered the yard. He left the yard. He said, oh, I'll give you guys something to talk about. Not just because of that home run, but because his brother down in the minors making his pro debut with the Miami Marlins farm system. He had a home run too. Parents had to pick. Do we go to our son's major league debut, pro debut? They went major league, but we've got a feeling that they'll have plenty more games to watch. More SportsCenter All Night is coming up in just a minute.
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7: Hey, John, why so glum?
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15: Now he steps back, kicks and fires, and strikes him out looking. Two-seamer, caught plenty of plate, and he starts his Dodger tenure with a strikeout.
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17: Pitch swung on, line to left center field. It's down for a base hit. Turner's around third. He's going to score, and Luis Arraez with a big fist pump pounds his chest.
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0: Major League Baseball trade deadline dust is settled, and there is a new star in Hollywood. But how do you fare in the Windy City? Plus the playoff and the payoff for bullish trade deadline moves around the league and a payday for one of the NFL's brightest young stars. But listen, we start with a whole lot of familiar faces and a bunch of new places tonight around Major League Baseball. And most of all, Tarek Skubal on the mound in a Dodgers uniform, L.A. visiting Chicago.
15: Skubal looking over the webbing of his glove. He is angled off toward the first base side. Now he steps back, kicks and fires and strikes him out looking. Two-seamer. Caught plenty of plate, and he starts his Dodger tenure with a strikeout.
19: At 99 miles an hour.
0: That's the call on 570 LA Sports. Skubal made his debut for the Dodgers, the Cy Young Award winner, immediately got some run support, too.
15: 2-1 pitch. Tucker swings. It's a high drive to left center field. Carrying this ball headed back. It is gone. An opposite field home run, Kyle Tucker. He comes back to Wrigley Field and picks up his 10th home run of the season, getting the Dodgers on the board. It is 1-0.
0: That 1-0 lead only lasted so long. Who else but Dansby Swanson in to ruin the Skubal party?
20: Let's see if he can start a Cubs rally right now. 1-0 Dodgers. Dansby drives one in the air. Deep left center. Get out the tape measure. Long gone. Ball game tied 1-1. Dansby Swanson with a long home run to left center.
0: Swanson, 17th of the season. He was 3-for-4 with an RBI. Fifth game this season with three hits. Cubs are 5-0 in those games. So stayed tied into the bottom of the sixth.
20: Tie game, sixth inning, runners at first and third, two down. Nico hits a big chopper towards second base. That's going to be a base hit. Cubs take the lead. A kangaroo bounce. It must have hit right down on home plate. It jumped 90 feet up in the air, landed between the mound and second base.
0: Skubal threw 85 pitches. 51 of those were strikes tonight, 60% strike rate. Lowest in any start over the last three seasons. He went six innings, allowed four hits, two earned runs, six strikeouts. It's his sixth straight road start with two or fewer earned runs that extends the longest streak in a season in his career. Still, all those numbers, ultimately, it's a loss for the Dodgers. Their fifth straight Cubs win 5-1. How did Skubal feel taking the mound in a different uniform?
21: Yeah, I mean, baseball is baseball. The game's the game. You know, it's my job to just go out there and compete and do what I can and try to put our team in a position to win a ball game. And that's all I can ask myself to do. But the game's always just the game.
0: The game's the game. But how did he feel his game was this evening?
21: I think my stuff was plenty good. You know, I felt like I commanded everything really well. I think, you know, maybe the low strike rate, I don't even look, I don't even know what it is. But, you know, when I was missing in the areas that I was trying to go. There's just a few sinkers and a few sliders that can kind of flip at bats. You know, I probably should be a little better at first pitch strikes. You know, I think especially second or third time through, you know, I need to be better there. But, you know, the stuff coming out of my hand is what I expect out of myself.
0: Skubal's so-so on his own performance as far as his new manager, Dave Roberts. Here's his take.
2: Derek's stuff was good. It was good. I think that, you know, and this first time I saw him, you know, live. But, you know, even when it's not perfect, it's still pretty dang good. So, like I said, he could have probably went out there for the seventh, but I didn't feel good about him finishing it if there was, you know, three or four hitters. So I felt, you know, give that next reliever a clean inning. But as far as the stuff is good.
0: And how about the team responsible for three of those losses in the Dodgers' five-game skid? Yes, the Boston Red Sox hosting the White Sox. They made a big trade deadline acquisition in Adley Rutschman, but he joined his new club on the IL. He's still got wrist inflammation. Sox proved they would be all right without him for now.
3: 1-0 pitch is swung on and driven high into left field. It is back. It is gone. A slam for Durbin. It is 5-0 Red Sox.
0: The only thing that might come close to that grand slam is the call on WEEI 93.7 FM. What a call. What a home run. That one onto the Mass Pike. And it's a Red Sox win 14-2. When it comes to the New York Yankees, another debut this evening, not by way of the trade deadline, but instead George Lombard Jr. making his debut in pinstripes. Yankees needing to rebound after a 13-7 loss to open their series against the Cardinals. They're still missing their big bats. But when it comes to hot bats, we know Jazz Chisholm, he's got it.
22: We were impressed by all three of them.
23: High drive, deep right field, that ball, it's gone. Jazz Chisholm Jr. gives the Yankees an early 1-0 lead.
0: So Chisholm went 1-for-3, had a home run, leads the team with 4 home runs since the All-Star break. But that's not the best home run that we got tonight.
23: The 0-2.
0: You heard it right there on Yes Network. First big league hit, first big league home run for George Lombard Jr. Manager Aaron Boone, plenty happy with that.
24: Obviously a great, great first night for him. The home run was great. The defense was tremendous. That play in the hole that he and Jazz turned, it's a pretty special turn. But you just see how fluid he is out there, how physical he is, and certainly a night to remember for him and for him and his family, too.
0: That last part, for him and his family, here's the deal. He was not the only Lombard to leave the yard in their pro baseball debut tonight. His younger brother, Jacob, made his pro debut in the Miami Marlins organization, and he had a home run as well. I've got much more from the brothers in this hour. But when it comes to debuts, that's the theme of the evening. Rays at Rockies, and Liam Hicks knows how to make an entrance.
25: Can the Rays take further advantage? A 2-1. Swing of the ball driven deep in the air to right. This has a chance to the wall. Gone! Welcome to the Rays, Liam Hicks. A two-out grand slam is the first granny for the Rays this year, and they lead 5-1 in the third.
0: First for the Rays this year, first player in Rays history with a grand slam in their team debut. Listen, a whole lot of game left to play after that, though. Rays go on to win it in extras 9-7. Hey, we got another debut, too. The Phillies acquired Luis Arraez from the San Francisco Giants on Monday. Turns out adding a 3-time batting champion and 4-time All-Star would pay off pretty quickly.
17: The pitch swung on, line to left center field. It's down for a base hit. Turner's around third. He's going to score. And Luis Arraez, with a big fist pump, pounds his chest, shouting back at the Phillies dugout. He's giving them a 1-0 lead. Welcome to town.
0: Welcome to town. 2-for-4 with a single and a double, 2 RBI. His 42nd multi-hit game this season, third most in Major League Baseball. Phillies top the Nationals 5-0. It's their 15th shutout of the season. That's good for the league lead. Third in the last 4 games. And the Phillies, they are tied for third most shutout wins in a season over the last 50 years. Now with Arraez at second base, that shifted things around on defense, though, and it put Bryce Harper in right field for the first time in 4 years.
4: Yeah, I feel good. I think the hardest part for me is going to be going back on the ball. Anything coming in, I think I'll be okay. But it's kind of relearning going back on the ball a little bit.
0: I think he's going to be okay. Well, you're listening to SportsCenter All Night on ESPN Radio. 30 for 30's new series, The Betrayal of Shohei Ohtani, is available now on all major podcast platforms. The Betrayal of Shohei Ohtani is presented by Gusto.
16: Bijan Robinson getting his deal done certainly sets the stage for Gibbs to do the same. But for this moment, it is Bijan Robinson with the highest contract for a running back in the history of the NFL. He now surpasses Saquon Barkley, who was making $20.6 million a year. Robinson moves to $22.25 million per year. Bijan Robinson was a Holden, as you mentioned. The Falcons knew that they had to get their best player back on the field, and to do so, they would have to change the landscape of the running back market. So now everything changes across the league for the running backs. We'll see how quickly now Jahmyr Gibbs can get his deal done, because there were whispers across the NFL that these two deals were absolutely connected to one another.
0: Jeff Darlington, ESPN NFL reporter on Get Up, talking about Bijan Robinson, the running back getting a 3-year contract extension with the Atlanta Falcons, worth up to $75 million, $51 million guaranteed. And of note, Falcons have spent about $366 million securing their young core in the last about 2 months, worth every penny.

0: now. He's all about the team, and I don't see that changing.
1: Inside the Falcons camp, plenty happy. Not everyone, though, outside happy with how Atlanta is moving. Evan Cohen on Unsportsmanlike this morning.
2: I despise the way the Atlanta Falcons are building their team. Despise it. They are paying everyone else to make up for quarterback play. I hate when teams do that. Let's pay a wide receiver, let's pay a running back, let's pay a tight end, who all deserve to get paid, because we really don't have the position that matters the most. And then let's give up future assets to get defenders on our team that, let's say it kindly, may not be the highest of character players, according to reports. I don't appreciate the way in which they're building the team. It wouldn't be the way I would build it.
1: No mincing words there. We've got more from the Falcons camp QB room coming up in the next half hour. Running backs around the league certainly love to see it, but the one who will be happiest to see it, Lions running back Jahmyr Gibbs. He's still a hold-in waiting for a new deal. He's yet to join his team on the field at training camp.
3: Bijan Robinson is their offense. They line him up all over the place, wide receiver, running back. Getting his deal done allows those quarterbacks and Kevin Stefanski, their head coach, to be able to run the offense that he was brought there to run. So having that guy in training camp this early bodes well for his health throughout the course of the season. The longer that holding goes, the more likely that you're going to see some type of injury once he's back on the field. So getting this deal done now makes so much sense. And I think for Jahmyr Gibbs, you're doing a dance right now in the locker room in Detroit, because you know the money is coming for him now that Bijan Robinson is done.
1: That's ESPN NFL analyst Jason McCourty. But as far as things going in the Lions camp, is Dan Campbell doing a dance too?
4: It's certainly not going to hurt. I mean, it's not going to hurt, but we'll see. You know, we'll see. I'm anxious to get Gibbs back out there. Every day that goes by, you know, that's another day that you feel like you miss with him, and getting him out there with the guys and him being doing his part. So, but there again, man, it'll get done when it gets done.
1: Now, Falcons did take a hit today as well. NFL Network's Ian Rappaport reporting that edge Jalen Walker may have a torn ACL. The second year linebacker was carted off the field on Tuesday. Confirmation of the injury is pending an MRI. Well, Robinson, though, not the only one getting paid, and the big payouts, not just for the skill players. 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
14: It's a huge deal for Bijan and the Falcons, but it's also a big deal for Jahmyr Gibbs and maybe even Jonathan Taylor. It's a case where you have a breakthrough on the running back front. And because of that, that now, I think, will provide the framework for a Jahmyr Gibbs deal. And with Bijan getting done, I would expect that Jahmyr Gibbs now also would get done. We always thought that he would come first and pave the way for the other backs, and that's exactly what's happened here.
15: All right, Jahmyr Gibbs is still waiting on a deal in Detroit, but a few others managing to put pen to paper on Tuesday. Zay Flowers, 4-year extension with the Ravens, the wide receiver, set to make $140 million. That includes $108 million guaranteed, both of which are records for a Ravens wide receiver. Now, the average of $35 million per season ties him with Minnesota's Justin Jefferson as the NFL's fourth highest paid wideout. Flowers becomes the second highest paid player on the Ravens behind quarterback Lamar Jackson.
16: I think that this contract makes sense. I know folks see him next to, like, Justin Jefferson, and there's a reaction. He's not as good as Justin Jefferson. Well, first of all, the wide receiver contract market is going to get reset fast. Puka Nacua is up. He's going to blow this out of the water, and this will look reasonable soon. It always happens. But then as far as Marcus, you made a good point about the production. The Ravens, it feels like they've constantly been looking for a boundary receiver to pair with Flowers. But since Flowers has been drafted, so last 3 years, he ranks fifth league-wide amongst all receivers in target share. He is the focal point of this Ravens offense. That's a big part of why they're paying him. And I'd also say this. In 2026, I know we think of a number one wide receiver as being that big-bodied X receiver, but with the way offense has evolved, play callers have gotten so good at finding ways to make guys like Flowers the focal point of the offense, using motion to get him free releases and space to operate in. And he's so shifty, so fast, the yards after the catch are there. So I do think while he is not your stereotypical number one, he is Baltimore's number one, and it makes sense that they paid him as such.
15: And hey, it's not just the skill players getting paid today. Darnell Wright, Chicago Bears right tackle, 4-year contract extensions. Sources told ESPN's Jeremy Fowler that the extension is for $116 million. That includes $93 million guaranteed, making Wright the highest paid right tackle in NFL history. Well, it's summer and we've got camps going on, so let's get some notes around NFL camps. Out at Packers camp, Micah Parsons, he had a message as he works his way back from injury.
17: You know, I think people are worried about, you know, if I come back. You know, I just feel like people should just be worried about, you know, how I'm going to be when I come back. You know, that's kind of like my mentality and how I feel and how I'm going to approach when I'm back is like, people are worried about the knee. They should be worried about how I'm going to play when I get back. The anger, the frustration, things that I'm going to have to let out because, you know, how long it's been since I played. So I think that's what people should really worry about, like, how great is Micah going to be when he gets back? Not about when I get back, because that's the short term. It's about how great I'm going to be, how I can help my teammates, and how far we're going to go into a playoff run.
15: In Rochester, New York, at the Bills camp, quarterback Josh Allen, he's with you all, Bills fans. It's about time.
3: Definitely, we've watched it. We've put it in the past. We've learned from it, and we've been in the playoffs a lot of times in the last, you know, however many years I've been here now, and, you know, just continuing to find ways to learn from it. And I think that's it's a hard pill to swallow sometimes because we haven't gotten it done. But you knock enough at the door, it's going to open at some point. And that's just what we have to keep doing, is keep knocking on that door and giving ourselves chances to be in that situation again.
15: Being too polite there, knocking isn't going to cut it. Might be time to break it down. Now, one of the biggest moves of the offseason is taking shape at the Bengals camp. DT Dexter Lawrence already shifting the mentality. Here's Marcus Spears, ESPN NFL analyst on NFL Live.
4: To add what they've added and the focal point, obviously, being Dexter Lawrence, I thought they did a phenomenal job of impacting this side of this football team. He's going to be a stalwart. We know how good he was from his days in the New York Giants. But like my man Mike Tannenbaum likes to say, he's a force multiplier. He's going to allow other guys to get those one-on-ones. If you don't double-team Dexter Lawrence a large majority of the time when you're in passing situations, he's going to impact the pocket and put your quarterback under duress. And that's what Cincinnati wants to do. And this team had a huge issue with stopping the run last year. And they decided, we're going to go get a big dog that can impact the backfield when teams are trying to hand the football off too. So he's more of a guy that's just going to press the pocket. He's going to make everyone else around him better. And this team just has to be middle of the pack on defense. Not to mention, they could be very good in order to have a chance to play for a Super Bowl with what that offense has shown us year in and year out. It all hinges on Joe Burrow's health. But they fixed a lot of what was wrong defensively.
15: All right, and in college football, the preseason coaches poll is out, and Ohio State starts on top. The Buckeyes lead a loaded field that includes Oregon, Georgia, Texas, and Notre Dame in the top five, while defending champion Indiana enters at number six after losing Heisman winner Fernando Mendoza to the NFL. As far as if there's any hope that the SEC can break a streak of not taking home a national champ, here's Amber Wilson.
5: I think that Georgia is going to end up being very, very good once again. They're sitting here at number three on the list. I might even go as far as putting them number one in the country. They are loaded with talent. Gunnar Stockton, he ended up when the lights were the brightest looking slightly ordinary. He obviously is going to continue to develop and be even better this season. We've seen him improve through his career there. Of course, even coming in relief there when Carson Beck went down with injury the season before. But Gunnar Stockton only threw 5 interceptions last season. He was incredibly accurate. He took care of the ball. He's proved that he can be a dual threat quarterback as well. I think Georgia has a lot more talent than people give it credit for. And the fact that we have this conversation, well, the SEC hasn't won a national championship in 3 years, I think it's also why people end up sort of dismissing the best chance the SEC has this season, which right now on paper is Georgia.
15: Sports Center All Night keeps rolling after this.
7: Number 9 Oregon playing number nothing UCLA. Number nothing.
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22: With SRN News, I'm Jason Walker. Democrats facing a major challenge in Michigan Senate primary. Haley Stevens and Abdul El Sayed dueling in a very tight race. It is still too close to call. Russian missile and drone strikes blasting Ukraine overnight, killing at least 15 people and wounding 42 others. It is said many of the victims are reportedly children and elderly folks. Ukraine facing challenges intercepting these strikes due to a limited stockpile of interceptor missiles. Asian shares surging and oil prices slipping after Wall Street rallied to records on Tuesday. Benchmarks jumped more than 3% in Tokyo, Seoul, and in Taiwan as shares in computer chip makers and other AI companies solidly advanced. SRN News.
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27: Right. Robinson becomes the highest paid running back in NFL history with a 3-year extension worth up to $75 million. And Wright, according to sources, is now the highest paid right tackle in NFL history with a 4-year contract extension worth $116 million, $93 million guaranteed. Well, tonight for post-trade deadline debuts, it was George Lombard Jr. with the Yankees making a big league debut to remember. And speaking of debuts, the Dodgers, Tarek Skubal making his debut on the mound for L.A.
28: Skubal steps back, high leg kick in the pitch, swung on and missed, strike three. Strikeout number 6. And he gets Skubal with a fastball at 99.
27: But even with their new ace, the Dodgers still couldn't snap their losing streak. 5 straight losses now. Manager Dave Roberts.
29: I don't know the answer of what's got to give, but we got to find a way to win a ball game. I thought tonight Tarek was fine. A lot of emotion, adrenaline, and it was, he limited the damage. They scored that extra run on the infield hit by Horner and, put us in a position to win the game. And, there's probably a little bit more in there for sure, but I'm not going to push him every time out. We have a lot of baseball left to play. He's a guy that we're all counting on, so I think that I'm gonna manage, and pick my spots with him. And, you still got to score. the bullpen just wasn't sharp today, and there was a lot of misexecution and you know, not taking advantage of counts, and they got some two out hits, and yeah, won a ball game.
27: So is this the window? Is this where other teams can start to close in on the Dodgers? They looked like they were unbreakable. But as far as who the biggest threat is to the Dodgers now, Tony Kornheiser and Michael Wilbon on PTI weigh in.
0: All right, Wilbon, who is now the biggest threat to a Dodgers three-peat?
1: Ooh, there are lots of who's. I got like four off the top of my head in no particular order. Arizona Diamondbacks, who are climbing in the wild card race, okay? I'm worried about them chasing my Cubs. They eliminated the Dodgers in 2023, so just 3 years ago, okay? The Padres, who certainly aren't afraid of them. These are rivals.
0: And they hate them.
1: And they eliminated the Dodgers in 22. Mm-hmm. Milwaukee, which people say, oh, they didn't do enough at trade deadline. They got an ace in the Miz who can go out there in game one and put you down in a series, and they can follow that up with Dustin May, who I know is up and down. Kyle Harrison may be a rookie, but essentially. But still, they got pitching, all right? And the Cubs, who fortified their pitching, the team with the best defense in Major League Baseball, and the team with the third most runs scored in Major League Baseball. I just named four, and I didn't even get to Yankees, Tampa, the other league.
0: Well, you didn't mention the Braves.
1: And I didn't mention the Braves.
0: Did you mention the Phillies?
1: No.
0: Because you got to mention the Phillies, and the reason you have to mention the Phillies is because of their 1-2. They have Zach Wheeler, and they have Sanchez. And you have to mention the Phillies. Look, I would not say who is the biggest threat to the Dodgers as much as I would say what is the biggest threat. And what is the biggest threat is the playoff structure. 2 out of 3, 3 out of 5, 4 out of 7, 4 out of 7. This is not the NBA, where it's mostly 4 out of 7, if not all 4 out of 7. And the best team wins. At the end of the year in the NBA, you would say they were the best team.
1: Yep.
0: That's not necessarily the case in baseball. You can lose a 2 out of 3. If, for example, the Brewers had gotten Skubal and could throw Skubal and Mizorowski against, say, the Dodgers in a 2 out of 3, it would be tough to beat them. So I think the actual playoff structure is a part of it. I agree with you on all the teams.
1: Right,
0: I think the Dodgers are the best team, but in baseball, best team doesn't win as often as it does in other sports.
1: Tony, slumps come at all times of the year, and underperformance can hit you, can hit a team, almost infect a team like a virus. We see it, if not every single October, most of them.
0: I agree.
1: So don't go handing stuff to the Dodgers just yet. We're done. Back to you.
27: Well, the night was certainly all about those post-trade deadline debuts. There was another debut at the stadium that really topped them all. George Lombard Jr., he had a home run in his first major league hit, his second plate appearance of the night. But that's not even the craziest part. His brother Jacob was making his pro debut in the Miami Marlins organization, and he had a home run in his debut as well. We heard the story. His parents had to choose. They were on their way to watch the pro debut for brother Jacob. Ultimately, it was Jacob saying, hey, you got to go watch my brother George make his major league debut. All of this unfolded. Here's what George Lombard Jr. had to say after the game.
2: George, what are you thinking to yourself as you're rounding the bases following your first hit going out for a home run?
6: I don't know, to be honest. I don't know if I can really explain it. I don't know if I can put it into words yet. Still kind of all processing. I'm just glad I could help the guys out. It was a tight ball game, so just getting an extra run there was big. I'm just glad we came out the win.
2: So Hunter Dobbins throws you back-to-back sweepers in that at-bat. Did seeing the prior sweeper help you stay back on the one that you hit out?
6: Yeah, I thought I saw the last one well. And then, with 2 strikes, just wasn't trying to do too much. I saw it up a little bit and just, I could play a good swing on it.
2: How did the reality tonight match up with how you dreamt this moment, this day?
6: I mean, it was pretty spot.
13: Sunday Night Baseball on ESPN Radio.
6: Getting the win in a tight ball game like that, it was really cool.
2: Arguably, the most important question I'm about to ask you here, are you aware of what your brother Jacob did in his first pro baseball game tonight?
6: I don't know all of it. I heard he hit a homer. So just with that, that's pretty awesome.
2: Yes, he hit a homer. Your parents are in the stands watching your big league debut. They watched Jacob's homer on the phone. What about today do you want to remember forever?
6: I mean, all of it. Just
3: getting all of my family being here to be able to watch.
6: Hopefully going to talk to my brother now and see how his day went. But, yeah, winning a ball game, first day here is awesome.
2: George, congratulations. Thanks for the time.
3: Thank you. Thank you.
27: What do you remember? All of it, hopefully. And his brother Jacob is going to have a lot to remember from this evening as well, playing for the Jupiter Hammerheads. He was able to kind of take in his brother's home run in real time. He said there was a screen in the dugout, and ultimately when he saw his parents hugging, he realized my brother must have done it too. We get a chance to hear from Jacob as well.
4: It was unbelievable, and crazy enough, we called a pitcher's meeting or a mound visit right as my brother was coming up to the plate. So there's a TV in the bar, like the last TV right on the third base line. So I got to watch his AB and his home run. I'm screaming at the third baseman like, oh, I think they just hit a home run. I think he just hit a home run. And then the TV shows my parents hugging, and I was like, oh my, you just did that. So it was pretty unbelievable.
27: So there's a wild story like this that you just can't top. And then things were just kind of wild athletics at Reds this evening. And Elly De La Cruz, Sal Stewart, they both drew walks leading off in the eighth inning against Hogan Harris. And then this happened.
5: Harris throws way high all the way to the backstop. Here comes Elly, and the game is tied. Stewart up to third with a wild pitch, ties the game at four.
27: So there's Stewart on third, already a wild pitch to tie the game. What happens next?
5: Here's the 3-2 pitch to Suarez. Way inside, that kicks away. Here comes Sal to the plate. He will score, and the Reds have the lead. Two wild pitches in the at-bat of Eugenio Suarez. The first tied it. The second one gives the Reds the lead.
27: So a wild night there. Giants at Rangers look to be heading to extras, but Ezekiel Duran had something else to say about that.
8: Here's the pitch. Swung on and a fly ball to deep right field. Lee going back. He's still going back, and he falls down. He can't get it. The game is over. It bounces on the warning track into the crowd. Ezekiel Duran has walked off the Giants with his third hit of the game and his seventh hit of the series. 5-4 Texas, the final. Duran is mobbed at second base.
27: If you're glass half full, there's a million ways to win a baseball game. If you're glass half empty, there's a million ways to lose it. And there we showed you, well, a couple of wild pitches or walk-off ground rule double. Brewers had lost six of their last seven against the Pirates this season. Tonight, they had win number 70 on the line.
5: You know, the windup, the 1-0. Fly to deep center field. Jake Mangum's turning and running and watching it at the wall. Goodbye! Off the batter's eye, Andrew Vaughn has gone deep, very deep, and the Brewers have grabbed a 2-1 lead in the fourth.
27: All right, behind that home run from Andrew Vaughn, it's a 4-2 win, Brewers over the Pirates, fastest to 70 wins in franchise history. Well, ESPN Radio presented by Progressive Insurance. You're listening to SportsCenter All Night. I'm your host, Gabrielle Lucevero. Now, Bijan Robinson may have gotten paid, but listen, they need a solution at QB as well in the Atlanta Falcons organization. Freddie Coleman, host of Freddie and Harry, weighs in.
12: There's no such thing as waiting anymore in the National Football League past your rookie year at the quarterback position. That's why Tua Tagovailoa is a part of the Atlanta Falcons. If Michael Penix Jr. can't beat him out, then you know exactly that's not your guy. Either way, having all this happening so far in training camp, the good of it when it comes to Bijan Robinson getting his money, and the bad of it, Jalen Walker fearing that he has torn his ACL, if anything, it puts even more on Michael Penix Jr. to really get his acting gear from day one, because the Falcons are going to need that for your high-priced running back, your high-priced wide receiver, but more importantly, for the psyche of your football team.
27: Now, Penix entered camp as the quarterback the Falcons drafted to be their long-term answer, picking him number 8 overall in 2024, right? He showed those flashes of getting that starting job in 2025, but ultimately, this has to do with a health issue. Is he healthy enough, fast enough to show Atlanta that he's still the future, right? And in comes Tua Tagovailoa. He's trying to give his career a second light. They signed him after his Miami tenure ended. Now, the Falcons, they're looking to get that version of Tua who led the NFL in passer rating, yards per completion, and the touchdown rate back in 2022. He threw for over 4,000 yards in 2023, but injuries, inconsistency, they've impacted things as well. Tua spoke today about that competition.
7: I view it as a competition. I understand he can't take some team reps right now, you know, because of what he's going through. But outside of that, he's still being able to compete in 7-on-7. He's still able to go through some plays and whatnot in that sense. So competition is competition, regardless of where you go around this league. Everyone's good. Everyone's getting paid, regardless of what side of the ball you're on. And that's what it is.
27: All right, well, NFL competition continues at camp across the country. We're still talking lots of baseball. It's the most exciting day we've had in Major League Baseball in those dog days of summer, with the fact that we've got lots of folks making their debuts with their new teams. But of course, we've still got plenty of folks just here doing their best to continue the run. And that goes for the Houston Astros taking on the Blue Jays this evening.
10: Pitch on the way. Curveball, and that's whacked deep to right field. Lucas is back, looking up. See you later! Taylor Trammell, a three-run homer, and the Astros lead it 6-2. Number six for Trammell.
27: 7-2 is your final there, Astros, Blue Jays. Meanwhile, the New York Mets, they're just limping along. They were definitely sellers, figuring out what things will look like for this back half of the season. Luis Torrens has some words about that.
10: 3-1. Swing a high fly ball to right. Adell going back onto the track near the wall. He jumps and is gone. Opposite field, three-run home run, Luis Torrens. And the Mets in the second inning take a 3-0 lead.
27: Other scores around the league: Padres top the Diamondbacks 9-4. Tigers shut out the Mariners 8-0. Angels lost to the Orioles 3-1. And the Royals beat the Twins 8-2. Coming up next on SportsCenter All Night, we'll take you to the WNBA, plus the scheduling change in the NWSL. That's when we come back.
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27: Only one game tonight on the slate for the WNBA. That is, of course, the Toronto Tempo taking on the Golden State Valkyries. The Valkyries, who have certainly established themselves as a playoff, if not a championship contender. We also have been talking a ton about the Major League Baseball trade deadline. But listen, on Sunday, it was the WNBA trade deadline. And in the mix, Anissa Morrow, she made her debut with Toronto after she was acquired in a trade with Connecticut Sun. That was on Friday. She entered the game with 4:57 left in the first quarter, hit a three about a minute later for the first of her 8 points to go with five rebounds. But it was Kayla Thornton who had a couple quick threes to make an impact.
22: Four players with 6 points for the Valkyries, but it's Salon with eight. KT! Oh, pipe in another three. The Valkyries take back the lead.
23: It's good to see those threes fall once again for KT in this second half.
27: Kayla Thornton had 20 points, and Golden State held off the Toronto Tempo for a second straight game, 92-82 on Tuesday night. Veronica Burton, she contributed 12 points, 8 rebounds, 7 assists for the Valkyries. This is the second straight matchup of the teams. By the way, sold out the Chase Center after the Valkyries beat the Tempo 96-79 on Sunday night. In the NWSL, they're going to have a really early start next year. The league plans to kick off its 2027 season on February 11th. That's the earliest start ever, as it adjusts the schedule around the Women's World Cup. The season is going to include a 7-week pause for the tournament, and the league hopes to build momentum by opening just days before the Super Bowl in Los Angeles. So that game is set to take place in Los Angeles as well, open up just before the Super Bowl, hoping to capitalize on some of that momentum in LA. And if we're talking about momentum in LA, well, the Dodgers, they could certainly use some of it. They're on a 5-game skid right now. Not a surprise to think that the hope of the Tarek Skubal debut tonight would maybe make a difference for them. Ultimately, it was the Dodgers' loss to the Cubs, but Skubal made his debut. That's in the books now. Where do things stand as far as what the future, what the next couple of months are looking like for LA when we talk about Shohei Ohtani's return? And how does having Skubal here change that for him? Eduardo Perez, ESPN MLB analyst, weighs in.
24: It doesn't. This is an addition, and this guy now becomes that number two in the rotation behind Yamamoto. Mm-hmm. As good as Tarek Skubal is and as good as Shohei Ohtani has been all season long, Shohei Ohtani has to take care of that knee. He is just as valuable at the batter's box as he is towing that rubber, and they better get one of the two at least. If they get two, It's great. We've seen what he can do on the mound. But Shohei Ohtani right now, just get healthy. Don't try to rush it. Don't impact it, because one thing that the Dodgers do have is a lot of depth.
27: Well, from wild pitches to walk-off ground rule doubles, plenty of plays to talk about for Tuesday night in Major League Baseball. But here's your top sounds.
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0: Oh, my goodness. 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
0: How good is that?
1: Are you ready to take?
13: Number five.
27: There's entrances, and then there's grand entrances. Liam Hicks chose the second option on 620 WDAE.
2: Can the Rays take further advantage? A 2-1. Swing of a ball driven deep in the air to right. This has a chance to the wall. Gone! Welcome to the Rays, Liam Hicks. A two-out grand slam is the first granny for the Rays this year.
13: Number four.
27: The Astros have surged into first place. Taylor Trammell is one of the reasons why. KBME 790 AM.
3: Pitch on the way. Curveball, and that's whacked deep to right field. Lucas is back, looking up. See you later! Taylor Trammell, a three-run homer. And the Astros lead it 6-2. Number six for Trammell.
13: Number three.
27: Staying in Texas, but heading north, the Giants tied the game in the top of the ninth. Ezekiel Duran didn't want to go to extras. 105.3 The Fan.
8: Here's the pitch. Swung on and a fly ball to deep right field. Lee going back. He's still going back, and he falls down. He can't get it. The game is over. It bounces on the warning track into the crowd. Ezekiel Duran has walked off the Giants with his third hit of the game and his seventh hit of the series. 5-4 Texas, the final. Duran is mobbed at second base.
13: Number two.
27: Boston came into the day with a five-game win streak, and it wasn't long before they knew it'd be six on WEEI 93.7 FM.
3: 1-0

0: And it's one thing to make your major league debut. It's another to clock a home run in it. George Lombard Jr. did just that, as heard on Yes Network.
1: The 0-2. Hit in the air. Deep left field. Torres back. George Lombard Jr. has entered the yard and left it. His first big league hit. His first big league homer.
0: Come on, you can't think that there would be many things that would top Tarek Skubal's debut. George Lombard Jr. entered the yard. He left the yard. He said, oh, I'll give you guys something to talk about. Not just because of that home run, but because his brother down in the minors making his pro debut with the Miami Marlins farm system. He had a home run too. Parents had to pick. Do we go to our son's major league debut, pro debut? They went major league, but we've got a feeling that they'll have plenty more games to watch. More SportsCenter All Night is coming up in just a minute.
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16: Now he steps back, kicks and fires, and strikes him out looking. 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
18: Pitch swung on, line to left center field. 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Turner's around third. He's going to score, and Luis Arraez with a big fist pump, pounds his chest.
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0: Major League Baseball trade deadline dust is settled, and there is a new star in Hollywood. But how do you fare in the Windy City? Plus, the playoff and the payoff for bullish trade deadline moves around the league, and a payday for one of the NFL's brightest young stars. But listen, we start with a whole lot of familiar faces and a bunch of new places tonight around Major League Baseball. And most of all, Tarek Skubal on the mound in a Dodgers uniform, L.A. visiting Chicago.
16: Skubal looking over the webbing of his glove. He is angled off toward the first base side. Now he steps back, kicks and fires and strikes him out looking. Two-seamer. Caught plenty of plate, and he starts his Dodger tenure with a strikeout.
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0: That's the call on 570 LA Sports. Skubal made his debut for the Dodgers. The Cy Young Award winner immediately got some run support, too.
16: 2-1 pitch. Tucker swings. It's a high drive to left center field. Carrying this ball headed back. It is gone. An opposite field home run, Kyle Tucker. He comes back to Wrigley Field and picks up his 10th home run of the season, getting the Dodgers on the board. It is 1-0.
0: That 1-0 lead only lasted so long. Who else but Dansby Swanson in to ruin the Skubal party?
21: Let's see if he can start a Cubs rally right now. 1-0 Dodgers. Dansby drives one in the air. Deep left center. Get out the tape measure. Long gone. Ball game tied 1-1. Dansby Swanson with a long home run to left center.
0: Swanson's 17th of the season. He was 3-for-4 with an RBI. Fifth game this season with three hits. Cubs are 5-0 in those games. So stayed tied into the bottom of the sixth.
21: Tie game, sixth inning, runners at first and third, two down. Nico hits a big chopper towards second base. That's going to be a base hit. Cubs take the lead. A kangaroo bounce. It must have hit right down on home plate. It jumped 90 feet up in the air, landed between the mound and second base.
0: Skubal threw 85 pitches. 51 of those were strikes tonight. 60% strike rate. Lowest in any start over the last three seasons. He went six innings, allowed four hits, two earned runs, six strikeouts. It's his sixth straight road start with two or fewer earned runs that extends the longest streak in a season in his career. Still, all those numbers, ultimately, it's a loss for the Dodgers. Their fifth straight, Cubs win 5-1. How did Skubal feel taking the mound in a different uniform?
22: I mean, baseball is baseball. The game's the game. You know, it's my job to just go out there and compete and do what I can and try to put our team in a position to win a ball game. And that's all I can ask myself to do. But the game's always just the game.
0: The game's the game. But how did he feel his game was this evening?
22: I think my stuff was plenty good. You know, I felt like I commanded everything really well. I think, you know, maybe the low strike rate, I don't even know what it is. But, you know, when I was missing in the areas that I was trying to go. There's just a few sinkers and a few sliders that can kind of flip at bats. You know, I probably should be a little better at first pitch strikes. You know, I think especially second or third time through, you know, I need to be better there. But, you know, the stuff coming out of my hand was is what I expect out of myself.
0: Scooble's so-so on his own performance as far as his new manager, Dave Roberts. Here's his take.
1: Derek's stuff was good. It was good. I think that, you know, this is the first time I saw him, you know, live. But, you know, even when it's not perfect, it's still pretty dang good. So, like I said, he could have probably went out there for the seventh, but I didn't feel good about him finishing it if there was, you know, three or four hitters. So I felt, you know, give that next reliever a clean inning. But as far as the stuff was good.
0: And how about the team responsible for three of those losses in the Dodgers' five-game skid? Yes, the Boston Red Sox hosting the White Sox. They made a big trade deadline acquisition in Adley Rutschman, but he joined his new club on the IL. He's still got wrist inflammation. Sox proved they would be all right without him for now.
2: 1-0 pitch is swung on and driven high into left field.
0: The only thing that might come close to that grand slam is the call on WEEI 93.7 FM. What a call. What a home run. That one onto the Mass Pike. And it's a Red Sox win 14-2. When it comes to the New York Yankees, another debut this evening, not by way of the trade deadline, but instead George Lombard Jr. making his debut in pinstripes. Yankees needing to rebound after a 13-7 loss to open their series against the Cardinals. They're still missing their big bats, but when it comes to hot bats, we know Jazz Chisholm, he's got it.
3: We were impressed by all three of them.
23: High drive, deep right field, that ball, it's gone. Jazz Chisholm Jr. gives the Yankees an early 1-0 lead.
0: So Chisholm went 1-for-3, had a home run, leads the team with 4 home runs since the All-Star break. But that's not the best home run that we got tonight.
23: The 0-2. Hit in the air, deep left field, Torres back, George Lombard Jr. has entered the yard and left it. His first big league hit, his first big league homer.
0: You heard it right there on Yes Network. First big league hit, first big league home run for George Lombard Jr. Manager Aaron Boone, plenty happy with that.
24: Obviously a great, great first night for him. The home run was great. The defense was tremendous. That play in the hole that he and Jazz turned, it's a pretty special turn. But you just see how fluid he is out there, how physical he is, and certainly a night to remember for him and for him and his family, too.
0: That last part, for him and his family, here's the deal. He was not the only Lombard to leave the yard in their pro baseball debut tonight. His younger brother, Jacob, made his pro debut in the Miami Marlins organization, and he had a home run as well. I've got much more from the brothers in this hour. But when it comes to debuts, that's the theme of the evening. Rays at Rockies, and Liam Hicks knows how to make an entrance.
25: Can the Rays take further advantage? A 2-1. Swing and a ball driven deep in the air to right. This has a chance to the wall. Gone! Welcome to the Rays, Liam Hicks. A two-out grand slam is the first granny for the Rays this year, and they lead 5-1 in the third.
0: First for the Rays this year, first player in Rays history with a grand slam in their team debut. Listen, a whole lot of game left to play after that, though. Rays go on to win it in extras 9-7. Hey, we got another debut, too. The Phillies acquired Luis Arraez from the San Francisco Giants on Monday. Turns out adding a 3-time batting champion and 4-time All-Star would pay off pretty quickly.
18: The pitch swung on, line to left center field. It's down for a base hit. Turner's around third. He's going to score. And Luis Arraez, with a big fist pump, pounds his chest, shouting back at the Phillies dugout. He's giving them a 1-0 lead. Welcome to town.
0: Welcome to town. 2-for-4 with a single and a double, 2 RBI. His 42nd multi-hit game this season, third most in Major League Baseball. Phillies top the Nationals 5-0. It's their 15th shutout of the season. That's good for the league lead. Third in the last 4 games. And the Phillies, they are tied for third most shutout wins in a season over the last 50 years. Now with Arraez at second base, that shifted things around on defense, though, and it put Bryce Harper in right field for the first time in 4 years.
5: Yeah, I feel good. I think part for me is going to be going back on the ball. Anything coming in, I think I'm going to be okay. But it's kind of relearning going back on the ball a little bit.
0: I think he's going to be okay. Well, you're listening to SportsCenter All Night on ESPN Radio. 30 for 30's new series, The Betrayal of Shohei Ohtani, is available now on all major podcast platforms. The Betrayal of Shohei Ohtani is presented by Gusto.
17: Bijan Robinson getting his deal done certainly sets the stage for Gibbs to do the same. But for this moment, it is Bijan Robinson with the highest contract for a running back in the history of the NFL. He now surpasses Saquon Barkley, who was making $20.6 million a year. Robinson moves to $22.25 million per year. Bijan Robinson was a hold-in, as you mentioned. The Falcons knew that they had to get their best player back on the field, and to do so, they would have to change the landscape of the running back market. So now everything changes across the league for the running backs. We'll see how quickly now Jahmyr Gibbs can get his deal done, because there were whispers across the NFL that these two deals were absolutely connected to one another.
0: Jeff Darlington, ESPN NFL reporter on Get Up, talking about Bijan Robinson, the running back, getting a 3-year contract extension with the Atlanta Falcons, worth up to $75 million, $51 million guaranteed. And of note, Falcons have spent about $366 million securing their young core in the last about 2 months. Worth every penny, especially when it comes to Robinson, at least. That says Kevin Stefanski, head coach.
6: You know, I remember my first day here, got off the airplane in the car heading over here, and I was with somebody that was just extolling his Bijan's virtues as a person, and it was one of those, you're not going to believe it when you first meet him type of thing. And I think it's true. You know, he's wired the right way, was raised the right way. He's a team guy all the way. And that could be rare sometimes in this day and age, but it's just who he is. It's certainly authentic. That's been my experience with him from the moment I met him here in the locker room to

0: appreciate the way in which they're building the team. It wouldn't be the way I would build it.
1: No mincing words there. We've got more from the Falcons camp QB room coming up in the next half hour. Running backs around the league certainly love to see it, but the one who will be happiest to see it, Lions running back Jahmyr Gibbs. He's still a hold-in waiting for a new deal. He's yet to join his team on the field at training camp.
2: Bijan Robinson is their offense. They line him up all over the place, wide receiver, running back. Getting his deal done allows those quarterbacks and Kevin Stefanski, their head coach, to be able to run the offense that he was brought there to run. So having that guy in training camp this early bodes well for his health throughout the course of the season. The longer that holding goes, the more likely that you're going to see some type of injury once he's back on the field. So getting this deal done now makes so much sense. And I think for Jahmyr Gibbs, you're doing a dance right now in the locker room in Detroit because you know the money is coming for him now that Bijan Robinson is done.
1: That's ESPN NFL analyst Jason McCourty. But as far as things going in the Lions camp, is Dan Campbell doing a dance too?
3: It's certainly not going to hurt. I mean, it's not going to hurt. But we'll see. You know, we'll see. I'm anxious to get Gibbs back out there. Every day that goes by, you know, that's another day that you feel like you miss with him and getting him out there with the guys and him being doing his part. So, but there again, man, it'll get done when it gets done.
1: Now, Falcons did take a hit today as well. NFL Network's Ian Rappaport reporting that edge Jalen Walker may have a torn ACL. The second-year linebacker was carted off the field on Tuesday. Confirmation of the injury is pending an MRI. Well, Robinson, though, not the only one getting paid, and the big payouts, not just for the skill players. 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
16: It's a huge deal for Bijan and the Falcons, but it's also a big deal for Jahmyr Gibbs and maybe even Jonathan Taylor. It's a case where you have a breakthrough on the running back front. And because of that, that now, I think, will provide the framework for a Jahmyr Gibbs deal. And with Bijan getting done, I would expect that Jahmyr Gibbs now also would get done. We always thought that he would come first and paved the way for the other backs, and that's exactly what's happened here.
17: All right, Jahmyr Gibbs is still waiting on a deal in Detroit, but a few others managing to put pen to paper on Tuesday. Zay Flowers, 4-year extension with the Ravens, the wide receiver, set to make $140 million. That includes $108 million guaranteed, both of which are records for a Ravens wide receiver. Now, the average of $35 million per season ties him with Minnesota's Justin Jefferson as the NFL's fourth highest paid wideout. Flowers becomes the second highest paid player on the Ravens behind quarterback Lamar Jackson.
18: I think that this contract makes sense. I know folks see him next to, like, Justin Jefferson, and there's a reaction. He's not as good as Justin Jefferson. Well, first of all, the wide receiver contract market is going to get reset fast. Puka Nacua is up. He's going to blow this out of the water, and this will look reasonable soon. It always happens. But then as far as Marcus, you made a good point about the production. The Ravens, it feels like they've constantly been looking for a boundary receiver to pair with Flowers. But since Flowers has been drafted, so the last 3 years, he ranks fifth league-wide amongst all receivers in target share. He is the focal point of this Ravens offense. That's a big part of why they're paying him. And I'd also say this. In 2026, I know we think of a number one wide receiver as being that big-bodied X receiver. But with the way offense has evolved, play callers have gotten so good at finding ways to make guys like Flowers the focal point of the offense, using motion to get him free releases and space to operate in. And he's so shifty, so fast, the yards after the catch are there. So I do think while he is not your stereotypical number one, he is Baltimore's number one, and it makes sense that they paid him as such.
17: And hey, it's not just the skill players getting paid today. Darnell Wright, Chicago Bears right tackle, 4-year contract extension. Sources told ESPN's Jeremy Fowler that the extension is for $116 million. That includes $93 million guaranteed, making Wright the highest paid right tackle in NFL history. Well, it's summer and we've got camps going on, so let's get some notes around NFL camps. Out at Packers camp, Micah Parsons, he had a message as he works his way back from injury.
19: You know, I think people are worried about, you know, if I come back. You know, I just feel like people should just be worried about, you know, how I'm going to be when I come back. You know, that's kind of like my mentality and how I feel and how I'm going to approach when I'm back is like, people are worried about the knee. They should be worried about how I'm going to play when I get back, the anger, the frustration, the things that I'm about to let out because, you know, how long it's been since I played. So I think that's what people should really worry about, like, how great is Micah going to be when he gets back, not about when I get back because that's the short term. It's about how great I'm going to be, how I can help my teammates, and how far we're going to go into a playoff run.
17: In Rochester, New York, at the Bills camp, quarterback Josh Allen, he's with you all, Bills fans. It's about time.
20: Definitely, we've watched it. We've put it in the past. We've learned from it. And
6: We've been in the playoffs a lot of times in the last, you know, however many years I've been here now, and, you know, just continuing to find ways to learn from it. And I think that's it's a hard pill to swallow sometimes because we haven't gotten it done. But you knock enough at the door, it's going to open at some point. And that's just what we have to keep doing, is keep knocking on that door and giving ourselves chances to be in that situation again.
17: Being too polite there, knocking isn't going to cut it. Might be time to break it down. Now, one of the biggest moves of the offseason is taking shape at the Bengals camp. DT Dexter Lawrence already shifting the mentality. Here's Marcus Spears, ESPN NFL analyst on NFL Live.
7: To add what they've added and the focal point, obviously being Dexter Lawrence, I thought they did a phenomenal job of impacting this side of this football team. He's going to be a stalwart. We know how good he was from his days in the New York Giants. But like my man Mike Tannenbaum likes to say, he's a force multiplier. He's going to allow other guys to get those one-on-ones. If you don't double team Dexter Lawrence a large majority of the time when you're in passing situations, he's going to impact the pocket and put your quarterback under duress. And that's what Cincinnati wants to do. And this team had a huge issue with stopping the run last year. And they decided, we're going to go get a big dog that can impact the backfield when teams are trying to hand the football off too. So he's more of a guy that's just going to press the pocket. He's going to make everyone else around him better. And this team just has to be middle of the pack on defense. Not to mention, they could be very good in order to have a chance to play for a Super Bowl with what that offense has shown us year in and year out. It all hinges on Joe Burrow's health. But they fixed a lot of what was wrong defensively.
17: All right, and in college football, the preseason coaches poll is out, and Ohio State starts on top. The Buckeyes lead a loaded field that includes Oregon, Georgia, Texas, and Notre Dame in the top five, while defending champion Indiana enters at number six after losing Heisman winner Fernando Mendoza to the NFL. As far as if there's any hope that the SEC can break a streak of not taking home a national champ, here's Amber Wilson.
8: I think that Georgia is going to end up being very, very good once again. They're sitting here at number three on the list. I might even go as far as putting them number one in the country. They are loaded with talent. Gunnar Stockton, he ended up when the lights were the brightest looking slightly ordinary. He obviously is going to continue to develop and be even better this season. We've seen him improve through his career there. Of course, even coming in relief there when Carson Beck went down with injury the season before. But Gunnar Stockton only threw five interceptions last season. He was incredibly accurate. He took care of the ball. He's proved that he can be a dual threat quarterback as well. I think Georgia has a lot more talent than people give it credit for. And the fact that we have this conversation, well, the SEC hasn't won a national championship in 3 years, I think it's also why people end up sort of dismissing the best chance the SEC has this season, which right now on paper is Georgia.
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10: With SRN News, I'm Jason Walker. It's been another bloody night in Ukraine as Russian missile and drone strikes blasted Kyiv and several nearby suburbs. At least 15 people have been killed, 42 wounded. Many of the victims are reportedly children. Democrats facing a significant challenge in Michigan Senate primary. Haley Brown and Abdul El-Sayed dueling in a very tight race. They're still counting votes this hour. Asian shares have been climbing. Oil prices have been falling after Wall Street rallied to records on Tuesday. Benchmarks jumped more than 3% in Tokyo. Senate Judiciary Committee has voted 12-10 to advance the nomination of Acting Attorney General Todd Blanche to the full Senate. SRN News.
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17: It's payday in the NFL, record-setting deals for the Atlanta Falcons and their running back, Bijan Robinson, and Chicago Bears right tackle, Darnell Wright. Robinson becomes the highest-paid running back in NFL history with a three-year extension worth up to $75 million. And Wright, according to sources, is now the highest-paid right tackle in NFL history with a four-year contract extension worth $116 million, $93 million guaranteed. Well, tonight for post-trade deadline debuts, it was George Lombard Jr. with the Yankees making a big league debut to remember. And speaking of debuts, the Dodgers, Tarek Skubal making his debut on the mound for L.A.
25: Skubal steps back, high leg kick in the pitch, swung on and missed, strike three. Strikeout number six. And he gets Skubal with a fastball at 99.
17: But even with their new ace, the Dodgers still couldn't snap their losing streak. Five straight losses now. Manager Dave Roberts.
26: I don't know the answer of what's got to give, but we got to find a way to win a ball game. I thought tonight Tarek was fine. A lot of emotion, adrenaline, and it was, he limited the damage. They scored that extra run on the infield hit by Horner and, put us in a position to win the game. And, there's probably a little bit more in there for sure, but I'm not going to push him every time out. We have a lot of baseball left to play. He's a guy that we're all counting on. So I think that I'm going to manage, and pick my spots with him. And, you still got to score. The bullpen just wasn't sharp today, and there was a lot of misexecution and, not taking advantage of counts. And they got some two-out hits, and, won a ballgame.
17: So is this the window? Is this where other teams can start to close in on the Dodgers? They looked like they were unbreakable. But as far as who the biggest threat is to the Dodgers now, Tony Kornheiser and Michael Wilbon on PTI weigh in.
27: All right, Wilbon, who is now the biggest threat to a Dodgers three-peat?
28: Ooh, there are lots of who's. I got like four off the top of my head in no particular order. Arizona Diamondbacks, who are climbing in the wild card race, okay? I'm worried about them chasing my Cubs. They eliminated the Dodgers in 2023, so just 3 years ago, okay? The Padres, who certainly aren't afraid of him. These are rivals.
0: And they hate him.
28: And they eliminated the Dodgers in 22. Mm-hmm. Milwaukee, which people say, oh, they didn't do enough at trade deadline. They got an ace in the Miz who can go out there in game one and put you down in a series. And they can follow that up with Dustin May, who I know is up and down. Cal Harrison may be a rookie, but essentially. But still, they got pitching, all right? And the Cubs, who fortified their pitching, the team with the best defense in Major League Baseball, and the team with the third most runs scored in Major League Baseball. I just named four, and I didn't even get to Yankees, Tampa, the other league.
0: Well, you didn't mention the Braves.
28: And I didn't mention the Braves.
0: Did you mention the Phillies?
28: No.
0: Because you got to mention the Phillies. And the reason you have to mention the Phillies is because of their 1-2. They have Zach Wheeler, and they have Sanchez. And you have to mention the Phillies. Look, I would not say who is the biggest threat to the Dodgers as much as I would say what is the biggest threat. And what is the biggest threat is the playoff structure. 2 out of 3, 3 out of 5, 4 out of 7, 4 out of 7. This is not the NBA, where it's mostly 4 out of 7, if not all 4 out of 7. And the best team wins. At the end of the year in the NBA, you would say they were the best team.
28: Yep.
0: That's not necessarily the case in baseball. You can lose a 2 out of 3. If, for example, the Brewers had gotten Skubal and could throw Skubal and Mizorowski against, say, the Dodgers in a 2 out of 3, it would be tough to beat them. So I think the actual playoff structure is a part of it. I agree with you on all the teams. I think the Dodgers are the best team, but in baseball, the best team doesn't win as often as it does in other sports.
28: Tony, slumps come at all times of the year, and underperformance can hit you, can hit a team, almost infect a team like a virus. We see it, if not every single October, most of them.
0: I agree.
28: So don't go handing stuff to the Dodgers just yet. We're done. Back to you.
17: Well, the night was certainly all about those post-trade deadline debuts. There was another debut at the stadium that really topped them all. George Lombard Jr., he had a home run in his first major league hit, his second plate appearance of the night. But that's not even the craziest part. His brother, Jacob, was making his pro debut in the Miami Marlins organization, and he had a home run in his debut as well. We heard the story. His parents had to choose. They were on their way to watch the pro debut for brother Jacob. Ultimately, it was Jacob saying, hey, you got to go watch my brother George make his major league debut. All of this unfolded. Here's what George Lombard Jr. had to say after the game.
1: George, what are you thinking to yourself as you're rounding the bases following your first hit going out for a home run?
2: I don't know, to be honest. I don't know if I can really explain it. I don't know if I can put it into words yet. Still kind of all processing. I'm just glad I could help the guys out. It was a tight ball game, so just getting an extra run there was big. I'm just glad we came out the win.
1: So Hunter Dobbins throws you back-to-back sweepers in that at-bat. Did seeing the prior sweeper help you stay back on the one that you hit out?
2: Yeah, I thought I saw the last one well. And then, with 2 strikes, just wasn't trying to do too much. I saw it up a little bit and just, I could put a good swing on it.
1: How did the reality tonight match up with how you dreamt this moment, this day?
2: I mean, it was pretty spot on. It was awesome. It was a great experience. And like I said, getting the win in a tight ball game like that, it was really cool.
1: Arguably, the most important question I'm about to ask you here, are you aware of what your brother Jacob did in his first pro baseball game tonight?
2: I don't know all of it. I heard he hit a homer. So just with that, that's pretty awesome.
1: Yeah, so you hit a homer. Your parents are in the stands watching your big league debut. They watched Jacob's homer on the phone. What about today do you want to remember forever?
2: I mean, all of it. Just getting all of my family, being here, being able to watch. Hopefully going to talk to my brother now and see how his day went. But, winning a ball game, first day here is awesome.
1: George, congratulations. Thanks for the time.
2: Thank you.
17: What do you remember? All of it, hopefully. And his brother, Jacob, is going to have a lot to remember from this evening as well. Playing for the Jupiter Hammerheads, he was able to kind of take in his brother's home run in real time. He said there was a screen in the dugout, and ultimately when he saw his parents hugging, he realized my brother must have done it too. We get a chance to hear from Jacob as well.
3: It was unbelievable. And crazy enough, we called a pitcher's meeting or a mound visit right as my brother was coming up to the plate. So there's a TV in the bar, like the last TV right on the third base line. So I got to watch his AB and his home run. I'm screaming at a third baseman like, oh, I think they just hit a home run. I think he just hit a home run. And then the TV shows my parents hugging. And I was like, oh, my, you just did that. So it was pretty unbelievable.
17: So there's a wild story like this that you just can't top. And then things were just kind of wild. Athletics at Reds this evening. And Ellie De La Cruz, Sal Stewart, they both drew walks leading off in the eighth inning against Hogan Harris. And then this happened.
4: Harris throws way high all the way to the backstop. Here comes Ellie, and the game is tied. Stewart up to third on the wild pitch, ties the game at four.
17: So there's Stewart on third, already a wild pitch to tie the game. What happens next?
4: Here's the 3-2 pitch to Suarez. Way inside, that kicks away. Here comes Sal to the plate. He will score, and the Reds have the lead. Two wild pitches in the at-bat of Eugenio Suarez. The first tied it. The second one gives the Reds the lead.
17: So a wild night there. Giants at Rangers look to be heading to extras, but Ezekiel Duran had something else to say about that.
9: Here's the pitch. Swung on and a fly ball to deep right field. Lee going back. He's still going back, and he falls down. He can't get it. The game is over. It bounces on the warning track into the crowd. Ezekiel Duran has walked off the Giants with his third hit of the game and his seventh hit of the series. 5-4 Texas, the final. Duran is mobbed at second base.
17: If you're glass half full, there's a million ways to win a baseball game. If you're glass half empty, there's a million ways to lose it. And there we showed you, well, a couple of wild pitches or a walk-off ground rule double. Brewers had lost six of their last seven against the Pirates this season. Tonight, they had win number 70 on the line.
4: You know, the windup, the 1-0. Fly to deep center field. Jake Mangum's turning and running and watching it at the wall. Goodbye! Off the batter's eye, Andrew Vaughn has gone deep, very deep. And the Brewers have grabbed a 2-1 lead in the fourth.
17: All right, behind that home run from Andrew Vaughn, it's a 4-2 win, Brewers over the Pirates, fastest to 70 wins in franchise history. Well, ESPN Radio presented by Progressive Insurance. You're listening to SportsCenter All Night. I'm your host, Gabrielle Lucevero. Now, Bijan Robinson may have gotten paid, but listen, they need a solution at QB as well in the Atlanta Falcons organization. Freddie Coleman, host of Freddie and Harry, weighs in.
15: There's no such thing as waiting anymore in the National Football League past your rookie year at the quarterback position. That's why Tua Tagovailoa is a part of the Atlanta Falcons. If Michael Penix Jr. can't beat him out, then you know exactly that's not your guy. Either way, having all this happening so far in training camp, the good of it when it comes to Bijan Robinson getting his money, and the bad of it, Jalen Walker fearing that he has torn his ACL, if anything, it puts even more on Michael Penix Jr. to really get his acting gear from day one, because the Falcons are going to need that for your high-priced running back, your high-priced wide receiver, but more importantly, for the psyche of your football team.
17: Now, Penix entered camp as the quarterback the Falcons drafted to be their long-term answer, picking him number 8 overall in 2024, right? He showed those flashes of getting that starting job in 2025, but ultimately, this has to do with a health issue. Is he healthy enough, fast enough to show Atlanta that he's still the future, right? And in comes Tua Tagovailoa. He's trying to give his career a second light. They signed him after his Miami tenure ended. Now the Falcons, they're looking to get that version of Tua who led the NFL in passer rating, yards per completion, and the touchdown rate back in 2022. He threw for over 4,000 yards in 2023, but injuries, inconsistency, they've impacted things as well. Tua spoke today about that competition.
16: I view it as a competition. I understand he can't take some team reps right now, you know, because of what he's going through. But outside of that, he's still being able to compete in 7-on-7. He's still able to go through some plays and whatnot in that sense. So competition is competition, regardless of where you go around this league. Everyone's good. Everyone's getting paid regardless of what side of the ball you're on, and that's what it is.
17: All right, well, NFL competition continues at camp across the country. We're still talking lots of baseball. It's the most exciting day we've had in Major League Baseball in those dog days of summer, with the fact that we've got lots of folks making their debuts with their new teams. But, of course, we've still got plenty of folks just here doing their best to continue the run. And that goes for the Houston Astros taking on the Blue Jays this evening.
4: Pitch on the way. Curveball, and that's whacked deep to right field. Lucas is back, looking up. See you later! Taylor Trammell, a three-run homer, and the Astros lead it 6-2. Number six for Trammell.
17: 7-2 is your final there, Astros, Blue Jays. Meanwhile, the New York Mets, they're just limping along. They were definitely sellers, figuring out what things will look like for this back half of the season. Luis Torrens has some words about that.
4: 3-1. Swinging a high fly ball to right. Adell going back onto the track near the wall. He jumps and is gone. Opposite field, three-run home run, Luis Torrens. And the Mets in the second inning take a 3-0 lead.
17: Other scores around the league: Padres top the Diamondbacks 9-4. Tigers shut out the Mariners 8-0. Angels lost to the Orioles 3-1. And the Royals beat the Twins 8-2. Coming up next on SportsCenter All Night, we'll take you to the WNBA plus the scheduling change in the NWSL. That's when we come back.
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7: 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The various agencies within the Kansas State Extension Program are cooperating with each other to tackle food insecurity. Anthony Reardon, an Extension Horticulture Small Farms agent in Johnson County, offers this analogy.
11: I like to kind of compare them to the cogs of like an antique clock. So picture a cog that is way off on the edge. It breaks. Well, suddenly one piece that was connected to that doesn't work now, right? And then the other ones that are connected to that are not working as efficiently. This is kind of what happens throughout your food systems as you see pieces kind of break or get removed or what have you. All the other pieces struggle to function as they were meant to function when they aren't operating efficiently.
7: Reardon says Kansas Extension is pursuing resilience for the food and ag system.
11: Resilient means that it's going to be, in the short term, able to withstand impacts that could affect it. So a good example here would be like when COVID hit and all of the grocery stores all of a sudden had nothing on their shelves. Well, that resiliency would be something you can build up in the short term. Sustainability would then be how we're building it up in the long term so that it can continue to be maintained and operating efficiently.
7: My thanks to Kansas Extension for use of the audio. That's Farm to Fork. I'm Daryl Anderson.
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17: Only one game tonight on the slate for the WNBA. That is, of course, the Toronto Tempo taking on the Golden State Valkyries. The Valkyries, who have certainly established themselves as a playoff, if not a championship contender. We also have been talking a ton about the Major League Baseball trade deadline, but listen, on Sunday, it was the WNBA trade deadline. And in the mix, Anissa Morrow, she made her debut with Toronto after she was acquired in a trade with Connecticut Sun. That was on Friday. She entered the game with 4:57 left in the first quarter, hit a three about a minute later for the first of her 8 points to go with five rebounds. But it was Kayla Thornton who had a couple quick threes to make an impact.
13: Four players with 6 points for the Valkyries, but it's Salon with eight. Katie! Oh, pipe in another three. The Valkyries take back the lead.
14: It's good to see those threes fall once again for KT in this second half.
17: Kayla Thornton had 20 points, and Golden State held off the Toronto Tempo for a second straight game, 92-82 on Tuesday night. Veronica Burton, she contributed 12 points, 8 rebounds, 7 assists for the Valkyries. This is the second straight matchup of the teams. By the way, sold out the Chase Center after the Valkyries beat the Tempo 96-79 on Sunday night. In the NWSL, they're going to have a really early start next year. The league plans to kick off its 2027 season on February 11th. That's the earliest start ever as it adjusts the schedule around the Women's World Cup. The season is going to include a 7-week pause for the tournament, and the league hopes to build momentum by opening just days before the Super Bowl in Los Angeles. So that game is set to take place in Los Angeles as well, open up just before the Super Bowl, hoping to capitalize on some of that momentum in LA. And if we're talking about momentum in LA, well, the Dodgers, they could certainly use some of it. They're on a 5-game skid right now. Not a surprise to think that the hope of the Tarek Skubal debut tonight would maybe make a difference for them. Ultimately, it was the Dodgers' loss to the Cubs, but Skubal made his debut. That's in the books now. Where do things stand as far as what the future, what the next couple of months are looking like for LA when we talk about Shohei Ohtani's return? And how does having Skubal here change that for him? Eduardo Perez, ESPN MLB analyst, weighs in.
18: It doesn't. This is an addition, and this guy now becomes that number two in the rotation behind Yamamoto. Mm-hmm. As good as Tarek Skubal is and as good as Shohei Ohtani has been all season long, Shohei Ohtani has to take care of that knee. He is just as valuable at the batter's box as he is towing that rubber, and they better get one of the two at least. If they get two, it's great. We've seen what he can do on the mound. But Shohei Ohtani right now, just get healthy. Don't try to rush it. Don't impact it, because one thing that the Dodgers do have is a lot of depth.
17: Well, from wild pitches to walk-off ground rule doubles, plenty of plays to talk about for Tuesday night in Major League Baseball. But here's your top sounds.
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20: Are you ready to take?
5: Number five.
17: There's entrances and then there's grand entrances. Liam Hicks chose the second option on 620 WDAE.
0: Can the Rays take further advantage? A 2-1. Swing of the ball driven deep in the air to right. This has a chance to the wall. Gone! Welcome to the Rays, Liam Hicks. A two-out grand slam is the first granny for the Rays this year.
5: Number four.
17: The Astros have surged into first place. Taylor Trammell is one of the reasons why. KBME 790 AM.
20: Pitch on the way. Curveball, and that's whack. Deep to right field. Lucas is back, looking up. See you later! Taylor Trammell, a three-run homer. And the Astros lead it 6-2. Number six for Trammell.
5: Number three.
17: Staying in Texas, but heading north, the Giants tied the game in the top of the ninth. Ezekiel Duran didn't want to go to extras. 105.3 The Fan.
9: Here's the pitch. Swung on and a fly ball to deep right field. Lee going back. He's still going back, and he falls down. He can't get it. The game is over. It bounces on the warning track into the crowd. Ezekiel Duran has walked off the Giants with his third hit of the game and his seventh hit of the series. 5-4 Texas, the final. Duran is mobbed at second base.
5: Number two.
17: Boston came into the day with a five-game win streak, and it wasn't long before they knew it'd be six on WEEI 93.7 FM.
15: 1-0. Hey,

0: Dan, it's one thing to make your major league debut. It's another to clock a home run in it. George Lombard Jr. did just that, as heard on Yes Network.
1: The 0-2.
0: And what you don't hear in that George Lombard Jr. home run is that his brother Jacob had a debut on Tuesday night too, pro debut in the Miami Marlins organization. And not to be one-upped by his brother, he also hit a home run. The Lombard parents, they were planning to be in Florida for Jacob and the Jupiter Hammerheads, but when George got the call, Jacob was the first to tell him to make sure they were in New York for George. Listen, not much could draw attention away from the Scooble debut, but this one definitely hits that mark. Evan Cohen, David Dennis Jr., and Courtney Cronin, they're up next on Unsportsmanlike. ESPN NFL reporter Jeff Darlington will join the show. This has been SportsCenter All Night. I'm Gabrielle Lucevero saying good morning.
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2: News this hour from Town Hall. I'm Jason Walker. Democrats facing a significant challenge right now in Michigan Senate primary. Haley Stevens and Abdul El Saeed dueling in a very tight race, still too close to call. Representative Wesley Bell winning the Democratic primary in Missouri's 1st Congressional District. He has defeated former Congresswoman Cori Bush. And a setback for the GOP in the Show Me State.
3: Missouri's top election official, Republican Denny Hoskins, has rejected a citizen's petition seeking a November referendum on a new congressional district map approved by Republicans.
4: Challenging a congressional map is unconstitutional under Missouri law.
3: Hoskins says the hundreds of thousands of petition signatures don't matter. The new map being used in the current primaries stretches a Kansas City House district held by Democrat Emanuel Cleaver into rural central Missouri in hopes of flipping the seat. A group backing the referendum effort says Hoskins is trying to silence the people's voice and they will contest the decision in court. I'm Jennifer King.
2: President Trump says the Democrat Party is dead.
5: I think they should have a new party. The Communists of America, and it will do well. It'll get about 10% of the vote.
2: In the meantime, President Trump says a deal on the Strait of Hormuz could come anytime within the next 24 to 36 hours. An agreement could potentially help bring an end to the war. But this war keeps dragging on. Russian missile and drone strikes blasting Ukraine overnight, killing 15 people, wounding 42 others. Many of the victims reportedly children and the elderly. Ukraine faces challenges intercepting these strikes due to a limited stockpile of interceptor missiles. More on these stories, townhall.com.
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2: Some good news for an iconic eatery.
10: McDonald's posted a strong profit in its second quarter and named a new chief of U.S. operations, Sky Anderson. With sales at home under pressure as many Americans are growing more cautious about spending, McDonald's says same-store sales or sales at locations open at least a year edged up 0.8% in the U.S. That's still a sharp slowdown from the 2.5% increase a year ago when the company had a big win with a meal tied to a Minecraft movie. Global same-store sales rose 1.3%. I'm Lisa Dwyer.
2: Job openings falling slightly in June, but the labor market continued to show resilience in the face of an economic shock from the fighting in Iran. The Labor Department says employers posted 7.3 million vacancies in June. That is down ever so slightly, 7.5 million from May. Breaking news and analysis, townhall.com. Chipotle Mexican Grill is removing jalapenos from some of its restaurants.
11: Jalapenos could potentially be tied to a salmonella outbreak. The Minnesota Department of Health confirmed an outbreak there is tied to several Mexican-style quick-service restaurants, and jalapenos are the suspected source. Officials identified 110 cases in Minnesota, with Chipotle involved in most. Chipotle says it pulled the jalapenos out of an abundance of caution and replaced them with products from a different grower in all locations. Symptoms of salmonella poisoning include diarrhea, fever, severe vomiting, dehydration, and stomach cramps. But infections can be more severe in young children, older adults, and people with weakened immune systems. I'm Ed Donahue.
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12: Outside the Radio Vermont studios in Waterbury, 56 degrees and sunshine. Temperatures are expected to move up into the 80s today. Mid to upper 80s in some places. Details on the forecast coming up. Red Sox win again last night against the Chicago White Sox. That's coming up in sports. Good morning. It is 6:05 on this Wednesday, August 5th. I'm Lee Cattell on the Morning News Service on WDEV. Where coming up, we'll bring you a live coverage on Friday and Saturday of the Antique and Classic Car Meet on Firefield in Waterbury. And later on this morning, we'll give people a chance to win some free passes to the car show here on WDEV. I'm Lee Cattell. In the news, a body was recovered from the Winooski River Tuesday evening. Burlington Police Lieutenant Anthony Brownell tells NBC5 that they got a call that a bystander saw someone floating down the river. Emergency crews responded to the east side of the river near Meadow Field, and the body was recovered around 8 last night. The name of the deceased is yet to be released, and police say there's no threat to the community. The Scott administration is proposing an indefinite pause on the juvenile justice reform law that made Vermont the first and only state in the nation to raise the age of adulthood for some nonviolent crimes. The so-called Raise the Age initiative seeks to handle the cases of young adult offenders in family court, where their records are shielded from public view. The law is based on academic studies that allegedly show their brain development is not complete until people reach their mid-20s. When the law was passed in 2018, the aim was to gradually raise the age for people eligible to have their cases heard in family court up to 22, but the reforms stalled at age 19. The Department for Children and Families and state lawmakers have delayed moving the age higher over concerns that there is not enough drug treatment, mental health counseling, and housing in the system to accommodate more young adults being treated as juveniles. The Scott administration said they no longer support bringing 19-year-olds into the reforms if those systems remain strapped. Top Democrats on the House Judiciary Committee say they're open to having the conversation about making changes to raise the age, but say they need to hear more from DCF about why the reform should be shelved before making a decision. A joint hearing at the State House today is expected to address issues of youth justice and a proposed treatment center in South Burlington. Police in Mechanicville, New York, have determined that a mother and grandmother used over-the-counter and prescription drugs to murder four children. Mechanicville Police Chief William Rabbit said 44-year-old Sarah Myers and her mother, 64-year-old Amy Stedman, plotted to kill Myers' four children by visiting pharmacies and researching the effects of certain drugs. The Albany Times-Union reported that Myers and Stedman even researched what artery they should sever to kill someone in the days leading up to the deaths of Myers' children, who ranged in age from 13 to 10 years old. One of the children was found fatally stabbed. Chief Rabbit said police found evidence of over-the-counter and prescription drugs at the crime scene and two notes, one signed by Stedman and the other was unsigned. Police determined that Stedman and Myers died by suicide. We'll check traffic next on the Morning News Service. Radio Vermont time is 6:09.
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12: Couple of foggy spots out on the roads this morning, but conditions are generally dry. Visibility for the most part is good, and some sunny skies are part of the forecast for today. If you spot something out on the roads that your fellow motorists should know about, you can call the Radio Vermont Studios direct at 802-244-1777. 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Ukrainian President Volodymyr Zelensky said Russian missile and drone strikes on Kyiv and the surrounding region killed 17 people and wounded 44 others overnight. The attack was the latest in a series of Russian ballistic missile strikes. The intensified barrages are exploiting Ukraine's shortage of interceptor missiles for the U.S.-made Patriot systems, the sole air defense system in its arsenal able to shoot down ballistic missiles. Zelensky has pleaded with other countries to send more of the ammunition that has been made scarcer by the Iran war. A fast-moving wildfire destroyed about 230 homes in an indigenous community in western Canada, making it one of the country's most destructive fires in recent years. Dan Wilson, chief of the Okanagan Indian Band, said the Bradley Creek wildfire devastated a reserve community near Vernon, about 275 miles northeast of Vancouver. The destruction ranks among Canada's worst recent wildfires. Canada has endured destructive wildfire seasons in recent years, with smoke from the blazes spreading across North America and triggering widespread air quality alerts. U.S. President Donald Trump says a deal on the Strait of Hormuz could come as early as today, as Iran and Oman have inched toward an agreement to reopen the strait and potentially help bring an end to the war. Israel and the United States originally cited goals including toppling the Iranian government and ending its nuclear program, but the war has devolved into a fight over the strait as Iran's attacks and threats have ground shipping to a halt. Prime Minister Benjamin Netanyahu of Israel says that Israel will not withdraw from its current lines in Gaza until Hamas has completely disarmed, and he pushed back on a recent deal announced by President Trump. Netanyahu's remarks cast doubt on the deal to disarm Hamas, which was seen as a potential breakthrough for ending the war. It was a rare public display of friction with the Trump administration, AP writes. The agreement called for Hamas to begin disarming and for Israel to halt its strikes and begin withdrawing from the roughly 60% of Gaza it currently controls. It was based on an October ceasefire agreement that ended major military operations and brought about the release of the remaining hostages held in Gaza, but has stalled on other fronts. Netanyahu reiterated his stance that disarmament should come first. He said Israeli forces would continue to do whatever's necessary to protect ourselves, our territory, and our citizens. And China announced a series of economic measures against the United States today.

0: A Sciences Incorporated and the non-governmental group Human Rights in China were banned from engaging in trade or other activities with entities in China. And Taiwan kicked off annual military exercises today aimed at simulating a response to a potential Chinese invasion of the self-governed island that China claims as its own. The live-fire exercises will test the Taiwanese Army's ability to sustain 24-hour defense operations, as well as counter some of China's tactics, which stop just short of open warfare. Urban resilience drills will test the population's response to a disruption in internet service. We'll check your forecast next on WDEV. 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
4: This is meteorologist Madeline Smith with an exclusive report for the stations of Radio Vermont. Another dry and seasonable summer day is forecasted across Vermont as high pressure remains over New England, with warming temperatures anticipated heading through the rest of the week. Some patchy fog out there once again this morning, mainly east of the Greens. Once this clears out, we'll see fair weather skies statewide with plenty of sunshine. A nice day to get outside with calm winds and high temperatures getting pretty warm today, ranging from the lower 80s in the Northeast Kingdom to the mid to upper 80s in the Champlain Valley and Upper Valley. This fair and dry weather will continue overnight tonight as Bermuda high pressure shifts, allowing for warmer and more humid air to begin funneling into the region. Some patchy fog will likely redevelop after midnight into early tomorrow morning, with low temperatures for your Wednesday night noticeably warmer than last night, ranging from the lower 60s in the Northeast Kingdom, mid-60s in the Upper Valley, to the upper 60s around the Champlain Valley. For Radio Vermont, this is meteorologist Madeline Smith reporting from the Mount Washington Observatory.
0: Outside the Waterbury studios, mostly sunny and 56 degrees as the morning news service continues with national news.

And taking a look now, let's see. There has not been an official report, but according to many of the reporting establishment, Abdul El-Sayed, the progressive favorite, is slightly leading U.S. Representative Haley Stevens in a tight race for Michigan's Democratic U.S. Senate nomination. Both addressed supporters, saying the vote count could continue well into the day. The expensive campaign attracted national attention, not just because the general election for the seat will help decide which party controls the Senate. It also became the most notable proxy battle between the Democratic Party's establishment wing and progressive wing. Candidates from the left flank

0: including Democratic Socialists, have found success in the party's U.S. House primaries, including in New York and Denver. The man charged with intentionally setting a wildfire that destroyed hundreds of buildings in and around Spokane, Washington, was questioned by law enforcement during two fire investigations last year, but he was not charged in either, court documents show. Aaron Farinacci of Spokane was arrested Monday and booked on suspicion of first-degree arson in connection with the Old Trails Fire, the biggest of three blazes that has destroyed at least 700 buildings and forced tens of thousands of people from their homes. According to court records, he denied setting the fire. His bond was set at $1 million. The two other fires burning around Spokane were also started by humans, although not necessarily intentionally, investigators said. The exact cause remains under investigation. No deaths have been reported, and cooler, calmer weather helped firefighters Tuesday, and only one of the three fires grew, but hotter, drier, windier conditions are expected later in the week. Farinacci is 37. He spent about a decade in prison after killing his father in Arizona in 2010. And last year, authorities questioned him in two fire-related cases in Spokane. A man carrying ammunition and with a gun in his vehicle was arrested Sunday at President Trump's Los Angeles area golf course after appearing to monitor security preparations ahead of Trump's fundraiser there on Tuesday. The L.A. County Sheriff's Department said 38-year-old Janine John Taylor took photos and video and had a 16-round magazine with ammunition in his pocket. A search of his pickup truck in the golf course parking lot turned up a loaded 9mm pistol, binoculars, and a badge that read Security Protection Agent, according to the U.S. Attorney's Office in Los Angeles. Law enforcement searched his home in Downey, California, Monday and found a rifle, other firearms, magazines, ammunition, body armor, and notebooks with concerning statements, federal authorities said. No details about those statements were released. The Sheriff's Department announced the arrest as President Trump was preparing to arrive for the Republican National Committee dinner Tuesday at the Trump National Golf Course in Rancho Palos Verdes, just south of Los Angeles. Amid growing backlash to the rapid build-out of data centers across Texas, Governor Greg Abbott announced a moratorium on the approval of data centers until regulatory agencies can audit proposed data centers seeking connection to the state's electric grid. It's not clear how long the audit will take, but it's Abbott's strongest effort yet to slow the development of the data centers statewide and underscores how little information members of the public, including state leaders, know about the facilities. A U.S. bankruptcy court will allow clergy abuse claimants to sue for an estimated $500 million in parish assets to fund settlements under the Vermont Roman Catholic Diocese current financial reorganization case. V.T. Digger reports that in a written order, Burlington-based Judge Heather Cooper said creditors can pursue not only the highest-level bank and building holdings of the state's largest religious denomination, but also the trust-sheltered local property and possessions of nearly 70 parishes from Derby Line to Reedsboro. The order does not promise any parish assets, but simply permits abuse claimants to file a lawsuit, what the bankruptcy court labels an adversary proceeding, to determine whether they're entitled to local holdings. And Maryland voters will decide in November whether or not to clear the way for a new congressional map that would favor Democrats in all eight of the state's U.S. House districts for the 2028 elections. Democrats currently hold seven of the eight congressional seats in Maryland. Both chambers of the Democrat-dominated state legislature approved putting an amendment on the ballot to allow the change. Sending it to voters required three-fifths approval of both legislative chambers, which met in a special session to consider the change. Governor Westmore, a Democrat, praised the lawmakers for putting the measure before voters. Sports is next. Radio Vermont time is 6:24.
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0: Morning News Service Sports. Red Sox in action yesterday, taking on the Chicago White Sox in the first of their three-game series. And Willier Abreu had a big game with a two-run homer, but the big blast of the game for the Red Sox came in the bottom of the first inning. The Red Sox did not waste any time in blowing this one wide open.
1: 1-0. Pitch is swung on and driven high into left field. It is back. It is gone. A slam for Durbin. What is going on? It is 5-0 Red Sox.
2: We said haymaker, right? Right to the chin. Caleb Durbin. Sinker down and in. See ya. That ball was demolished into the monster seats. 5-0 Red Sox on four hits here in the first, and they're not done.
0: Yeah, they wound up with six in the first inning, scored six more in the sixth inning on the way to a 14-2 win. Patrick Sandoval went five innings and got his first Red Sox victory, and Brian Bayo came out of the bullpen with three hitless innings to get his first save of the year. And the Sox take the opener against the White Sox. Game two in the series is tonight, 6:10 pregame, 7:10 first pitch. Sox will have Sonny Gray on the mound. He's 13-2 on the season. And we'll be on the air, 6:10 first pitch, 7:10 tonight. Elsewhere around the big leagues yesterday, Yankees win 2-0 over the St. Louis Cardinals. George Lombard Jr. in his major league debut for the Yankees. Hit a home run for his first career hit, and Ryan Weathers went six innings for the win as the Cardinals were shut out on six hits last night. Mets beat the Guardians 6-2. Orioles a 3-1 winner over the Angels. Also, Tampa Bay Rays were 9-7 winners over the Colorado Rockies. Liam Hicks was acquired by the Rays at the trading deadline, and he hit a grand slam in the Rays' debut. Tigers shut out the Mariners 8-0. Astros beat the Blue Jays 7-2. And Tarik Skubal lost his Dodgers debut. It was a 5-1 victory for the Cubs. Skubal went six innings and allowed two runs. It wasn't bad by any means, but the Cubs get the victory. And Skubal, of course, a major acquisition by the Dodgers at the trading deadline, and two-time American League Cy Young Award winner has to carry the loss in that game. Afternoon baseball today, Blue Jays at Astros, Dodgers at Cubs, Giants at Rangers, and Rays at Rockies all start early today. Let's see, elsewhere in the Carlos Alcaraz has withdrawn from the Cincinnati Open because of a lingering wrist injury. That's a big tune-up for the U.S. Open, and the number two-ranked Spaniard was hoping to return to defend his title in the Cincinnati event. Alcaraz last played in the Barcelona Open, then missed the French Open in the entire grass court season, including Wimbledon. He has entered in the U.S. Open, where he's the defending champion. But that wrist injury has been nagging Alcaraz for several months now. In WNBA play last night, Golden State beat Toronto 92-81. Tonight's games include Seattle at the New York Liberty, Phoenix at Atlanta, and Dallas is in Washington. The college football preseason coaches poll is out. And the number one team in the country is Ohio State. And they got 38 first-place votes, and they sit ahead of Oregon second and Georgia third. Texas is number four, Notre Dame number five. National champs Indiana got the second most first-place votes, but they sit at number six in the standings. And the Big Ten had three of the top six teams in the poll. The Southeastern Conference has five teams in the top 10 and seven in the top 13. And that's a look at sports here on WDEV-FM and AM. Red Sox at 6:10 tonight. 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
3: With SRN News, I'm Jason Walker. A long night in Michigan, now well into the morning hours, as Democrats face a major challenge in the Senate primary. Haley Stevens and Abdul El Saeed dueling in a very tight race, and they're still counting votes. More bloodshed in Ukraine as Russian missile and drone strikes hitting Kyiv and several suburbs. At least 15 people have been killed, 42 wounded, many of them children. Authorities have arrested a man who was walking the grounds and appeared to be monitoring security at President Trump's California golf course 2 days ahead of the president's visit. L.A. County officials say the man was taking photos as well as videos and had a 16-round magazine with ammo in his pocket and a loaded pistol in the car. SRN News.
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0: 6:33 on this Wednesday morning, and here on the stations of Radio Vermont, a moment of your time for Hunger Mountain Co-op, the wonderful store on Stonecutter's Way in Montpelier, online at hungermountain.coop. And they put their efforts behind a number of terrific organizations over the course of the year, and members and customers at the co-op can round up at the register to offer up their extra nickels, dimes, and quarters to the beneficiary. And this month, it's the Vermont Parks Forever program, and Sarah Alberghini-Winters, the executive director of Vermont Parks Forever, joins us on the line right now. Good morning, Sarah.
6: Good morning, Lee.
0: Talk about what Vermont Parks Forever does. You are the August Roundup recipient at Hunger Mountain Co-op, so anybody with some change to spare, or, of course, people can go above and beyond rounding up to the next dollar, will go toward your effort.
6: Correct. Thank you. Yeah, Vermont Parks Forever, we're the nonprofit foundation for Vermont's 55 state parks. And we believe that the outdoors are for everyone. So we focus our work on nature education and helping people access the parks and providing youth internships. We build nature centers. New beach wheelchairs. And what the core of our work that Hunger Mountain is supporting is our park access work, where we provide over 44,000 free days in the state parks to community groups and income-eligible Vermonters to help everyone get out into the parks each year.
0: I see you also provide new beach wheelchairs. You know, what a great idea that is. I hadn't actually thought about that, but those are probably specially designed to negotiate the sand, which is not an easy thing for your average wheelchair to do.
6: Yes, and state parks did have beach wheelchairs, but we're working to have even more so they don't have to move around the state. So we work to support Vermont State Parks in their mission and our mission together, and that's one of the ways we can do that, by raising funds to add things like extra beach wheelchairs so that they can be at all the beach parks.
0: So you provide free day passes to the state parks each year, and who helps you to get all this done?
6: Well, we have different partners throughout the state. Of course, our donors help out with those sorts of things. In this particular program, we have a pilot program that started in 2025 that helps 100,000 income-eligible Vermonters be able to access the state parks for free. And in that work, we worked with the Department for Children and Families through the Economic Services Division, also the Department of Health's WIC program, to reach out to those Vermonters who are receiving those services and let them know about this new privately funded. So we raise the money for that program to cover the cost of entry fees. And we also do that through our initial park access program, which that was started 11 years ago, our park access work. We do that work with over 60 community organizations in all 14 counties who bring their clients and their communities into the park. So some people need a little bit more support, a little more help learning how to be outside and how to take advantage of all the beauty that Vermont provides to us. And so we work together with those nonprofits as well.
0: Now, you helped more than 44,000 people get to a free visit to the state park last year. So the outreach is impressive.
6: Well, thank you. And this being on your program really helps us because that's not everyone, right, who's eligible for that program. So being able to help share that this program is available. So if anyone listening takes advantage of the benefits through those programs that I mentioned, please go to our website. It's vermontparksforever.org and find out more about how the program works. It's really simple. You show your EBT card or your WIC card at the park, and you and your household get in for free. It's that simple.
0: So if folks go to vermontparksforever.org, they can find their way to a link that would help them to get tickets for free access to the Vermont State Parks.
6: Well, they don't need a ticket. That's what I want to be clear about. They just use their existing card. If they have an EBT or a WIC card, they show that at the park entrance, and your entrance fee is covered by the work that we do and our generous donors who make the program possible.
0: Wow, makes it simpler still. VermontParksForever.org is where you can go online. And if you want to find out more about Hunger Mountain Co-op, you can go to hungermountain.coop, follow them on Facebook and Instagram, and you can also stop by the store and make sure to round up at the register in support of Vermont Parks Forever for the month of August. Sarah, appreciate your time this morning. Anything you want to leave us with today?
6: We would just love to everyone to get out and enjoy the parks. What a beautiful summer we're having, so please get out there and enjoy them. They're for all of us.
0: Sarah Alberghini-Winters, Executive Director of Vermont Parks Forever, thanks for giving us some time this morning.
6: Thank you, Lee.
0: It's the morning news service here on WDEV-FM and AM. It is 6:38. Let's take a quick look at some business news. We're about 3 hours away from the start of the trading day. Futures markets are even on the NASDAQ, and they are up 0.2 on the Dow and 0.3 on the S&P. European markets this morning are slightly down, less than 0.1 in Germany and France. The FTSE in London is up 0.1. SpaceX stock sank on huge AI spending plans. The rocket company's quarterly report, first one as a public company, showed its AI business growing rapidly and swinging to an adjusted profit. But SpaceX spent nearly $16 billion on AI infrastructure during the quarter, more than six times the segment's revenue, and they were up 9.5% yesterday, but in the after-hours trading, they are down 12%. It's a shift SpaceX entered the public market with a rocket company reputation, but its own filings pointed investors toward artificial intelligence. There is quite a bit of business report news for the second quarter coming out later on today. And SpaceX says it's coming for customers of AT&T, Verizon, and T-Mobile, as Starlink Mobile provides cellular coverage in dead zones and during network outages. The company wants to turn Starlink Mobile into a full-fledged mobile carrier, and it expects to hit the big three wireless giants in the process. On the commodities market in the overnight, crude oil's up 85 cents at $76.63 a barrel. Gold is up $63 at $4,215 an ounce. And silver's up $1.24 at $61.48 an ounce this morning. More business news in the next hour here on WDEV FM and AM. 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Hundreds of residents in Milton gathered Tuesday in the town's National Night Out event in a show of support for area law enforcement. The occasion included attendance from local police agencies, including the Vermont State Police and the Drug Enforcement Administration. National Night Out is observed nationwide on the first Tuesday in August and aims to strengthen the relationships between police departments and the communities they serve. A Plainfield woman has been charged with felony burglary and misdemeanor simple assault after an incident at her home on the Berry Hill Road. 57-year-old Jennifer Harmon pleaded not guilty. The Vermont State Police responded to multiple calls on July 20th about disputes between Harmon and a man she had allowed to stay at her residence. The situation escalated when Harmon reportedly fired a shotgun and later used pepper spray against the victim. After her initial arraignment, she remains in custody at the Chittenden Regional Correctional Facility without bail, pending further hearings. The Berry Unified School Board is preparing to present a new budget proposal for a special election scheduled September 15th after the previous budget was rejected. During a recent meeting, board members discussed the importance of not reviving the defeated $57.5 million budget. They agreed on a $350,000 reduction achievable through vacancy savings, but discussions continue about whether those cuts will be sufficient to get the budget to pass. The board plans to finalize the proposal in a special meeting next Wednesday. This new budget could mean increased property taxes, particularly for Berry Town homeowners, while Berry City may see a decrease in rates due to a recent property reappraisal. A $6.7 million expense note has been authorized to cover operational costs until a budget is approved. It is 6:42 on WDEV's Morning News Service. As we continue with more world headlines,

0: And we start with a look in Korea and Japan. In that area, a record heat wave in Northeast Asia. For most of South Korea, a major heat wave advisory was in place today, and some areas got as high as 102 degrees Fahrenheit. Japan's anti-disaster agency reported more than 18,000 people with heat stroke symptoms were reported to the hospitals during the week of July 20th to 26th. And since mid-May in South Korea, more than 2,200 people have been diagnosed with heat-related illnesses, and 19 of them have died. At a German airport, a drone was found that led to the disruption of activities at the airport, the Leipzig-Halle airport. And they discovered a suspicious object there. One runway remained closed this morning. Several flights, including one passenger plane, were diverted to other airports after the sighting of a flying object near the airport just before midnight, and an anti-explosives robot was deployed to check an object near the airport's south runway, and they did not elaborate. Flights using the other runway resumed shortly before 2 a.m., but the south runway remained closed this morning. And in Canada, Lloyd Robertson, who was the chief anchor of CTV National News for 27 years and one of Canada's most trusted journalists on the country's top-rated nightly television newscast, is dead at the age of 92. For generations of Canadians, Robertson chronicled many of the defining events of the late 20th and early 21st centuries. Robertson joined CTV in 1976 and became the chief anchor and senior editor of CTV National News in 1984. It's 6:45. The morning news service on WDEV continues right here with your forecast from Mount Washington Observatory.
1: This is meteorologist Madeline Smith with an exclusive report for the stations of Radio Vermont. Another dry and seasonable summer day is forecasted across Vermont as high pressure remains over New England, with warming temperatures anticipated heading through the rest of the week. Some patchy fog out there once again this morning, mainly east of the Greens. Once this clears out, we'll see fair weather skies statewide with plenty of sunshine. A nice day to get outside with calm winds and high temperatures getting pretty warm today, ranging from the lower 80s in the Northeast Kingdom to the mid to upper 80s in the Champlain Valley and Upper Valley. This fair and dry weather will continue overnight tonight as Bermuda high pressure shifts, allowing for warmer and more humid air to begin funneling into the region. Some patchy fog will likely redevelop after midnight into early tomorrow morning, with low temperatures for your Wednesday night noticeably warmer than last night, ranging from the lower 60s in the Northeast Kingdom, mid-60s in the Upper Valley, to the upper 60s around the Champlain Valley. For Radio Vermont, this is meteorologist Madeline Smith reporting from the Mount Washington Observatory.
0: Mostly sunny and 57 degrees outside the Radio Vermont studios.
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0: Well, coverage continues at the Addison County Fair and Field Days. 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And today is the second day, goes through Saturday. Joel Nasman with reports throughout the opening day yesterday here on WDEV, FM, and AM. 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Coming up this morning on Vermont Viewpoint with host Ross Connolly, he'll open with Tim Golding, State Director with Americans for Prosperity Michigan, and he will join the show to discuss the results of the Michigan primaries, including the winner of the nomination for U.S. Senate and what it means for potential control of Congress. At 9:30, Clara Morrison, Executive Director of Right for Vermont Foundation, talks about their new Education Transparency Dashboard and how voters should use these tools to hold legislators accountable. At 10 o'clock, James Cernowski, head of the Emerging Technology at the Consumer Choice Center, breaks down how anti-tech data center positions are being used as a way to influence voters, the reality of a world without data centers, the vision this movement has for the future, and what alternative solutions exist to address concerns. And at 10:30, A.J. Kierstead, host of the New England Take podcast, will talk about revelations in Dr. Anthony Fauci's diary, his refusal to answer questions from lawmakers, and the need for accountability over COVID-era policymaking. All part of Vermont Viewpoint this morning with Ross Connolly here on WDEV. Now, on the traffic scene today, pretty quiet out there this morning. A couple of foggy spots, but roads are dry and conditions are generally favorable for this morning's travel. And I don't see any significant incidents or accidents on our traffic tracker. You can call the Radio Vermont Studios 244-1777 if you have some relevant travel information to pass along. At 6:51, we continue with national news on WDEV FM and AM. In Michigan, AP reports moderate candidate U.S. Representative Haley Stevens and progressive favorite Abdul El Sayed. We're in a tight race for Michigan's Democratic U.S. Senate nomination in the early morning hours. Both addressed supporters, saying the vote count could continue well into the day. The bitter and expensive campaign attracted national attention. It is the most notable proxy battle between the Democratic Party's establishment and progressive wings. El Sayed maintained a lead as the initial results rolled in Tuesday night, but Stevens made up ground as Wayne County, the state's most populous and home to Detroit, reported more votes into the night. Dr. Anthony Fauci's decision to invoke the Fifth Amendment before Congress will be put to the test this week as a Republican-led committee prepares to vote to hold him in contempt and refer the matter to the Justice Department. A contempt finding could open the door to an investigation into whether or not Fauci had a valid constitutional right against self-incrimination when he refused to answer dozens of questions from lawmakers at a committee hearing last week focused on his handling of the COVID pandemic. Republican senators, including Rand Paul of Kentucky, who subpoenaed Fauci and has called for a contempt vote for Thursday, insists that a pardon the doctor received early last year from Democratic President Joe Biden left him ineligible for Fifth Amendment protections. A Senate resolution released Tuesday asserts that Paul found Fauci's privilege claims unsupported. But some legal experts say Fauci had reasons to invoke the Fifth Amendment, given the threat of potential state prosecutions and questions from President Donald Trump's administration about the validity of Biden's pardons. Any testimony from Fauci could have also prompted false statement investigations, like the ones the current Justice Department has repeatedly initiated against the Republican president's perceived adversaries, AP reports. The man who prosecutors say orchestrated the 1996 killing of rap icon Tupac Shakur is going to trial on Monday, almost 30 years after the fatal drive-by shooting in Las Vegas. Dwayne Davis, known as Keffi D, is 63. He faces a single count of murder with a deadly weapon with the intent to promote, further, or assist a criminal gang in Shakur's death. He's been jailed since late 2023 and has pleaded not guilty. And the Justice Department knew or should have known for weeks that its case against a former Olympian charged with intentionally damaging the Lincoln Memorial reflecting pool was flawed and that he bore no responsibility for longstanding problems at the landmark. That's what defense lawyers said on Tuesday. U.S. Attorney Jeanine Pirro moved to dismiss the indictment against David Hearn, saying in a 20-page filing that newly produced evidence from the Interior Department showed the former Olympic canoeist was not responsible for damage to the pool's lining. Pirro's office attributed the damage instead to a botched installation by a contractor, as well as the rush to complete the project prior to events associated with the America 250 celebration in the weeks surrounding July 4th. It's 6:55. Local news will take us up to birthdays and anniversaries here on WDEV. Well, the state of Vermont has joined a new multi-state initiative called the Consortium of Privacy Regulators, aimed, they say, at enhancing data privacy protections. Announced by Vermont Attorney General Charity Clark on Tuesday, the consortium includes states like California, Colorado, and New Jersey. Each member state has its own recent data privacy laws. Vermont's is known as the Data Privacy and Online Surveillance Act, which takes full effect in January of 2028. Attorney General Clark says that collaboration among states serves as an efficient way to tackle privacy concerns, especially for smaller states like Vermont, which lack the extensive resources of larger states. The consortium, we're told, will help share best practices and technical expertise in regulating data privacy. Clark claims these collaborative efforts aim to benefit consumers and support a consistent framework for businesses across states. South Burlington police are looking for a person accused of impersonating a police officer while trying to scam two residents. The police tell NBC 5 News they got two reports of potential fraud July 3rd after residents reported being contacted by a man who identified himself as a South Burlington police officer. The man allegedly called one victim and left a voicemail and spoke directly to another victim, and he told one victim they needed to pay money as a penalty for failing to appear for jury duty. Police said no money was actually stolen in either incident, but officials say they would never contact anyone by phone, email, or other means to demand monetary payment. If you receive a call like this, residents are urged to hang up and contact police. The city of Rutland resumed its parking enforcement in the Rutland area, in the Rutland Plaza area this week, after reports of issues concerning unauthorized parking in private lots. Stockton Security has been contracted to monitor the plaza in an effort to ensure compliance and regulatory adherence. City officials say the effort is intended to ensure that parking's available for those who are shopping in the plaza. The enforcement will involve issuing citations for violations over the coming weeks. This coming Tuesday, August 11th, citizens in Berlin, Calais, East Montpelier, Middlesex, and Worcester can vote in a special election regarding a proposed amendment to the Washington Central Unified Union School District's Articles of Agreement. The amendment would simplify the process for altering the district's six-school structure, but closing a school would still require a majority vote from the elected board of 15 members. The amendment would take away a town's ability to veto school closures within their boundaries, requiring district-wide votes instead. The proposal follows previous attempts to close schools in the district and reflects ongoing challenges related to enrollment and budget concerns. Early voting is underway alongside this year's primary elections. That's a look at news. We'll give you more local and regional news coverage right after our news report at the top of the hour on world and national news. It is 6:58 on the morning news service.
6: Happy birthday to you.
0: And on this August 5th, happy birthday to Ellen Owen with lots of love from Marcia. Also, happy birthday to Margot Saya. And a happy birthday to Lance Mansfield. And a couple of happy anniversaries to Mr. and Mrs. Roger Bruno and Mr. and Mrs. Kim Brown.

0: Mostly sunny today, high near 86. Partly cloudy tonight, low 66. A mostly sunny day tomorrow with isolated showers and thunderstorms in the afternoon. And tomorrow's high in the upper 80s. Right now, outside the Radio Vermont studios, mostly sunny and 58 degrees. Lee Cattell with you. 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
2: Breaking news this hour from Town Hall. I'm Rex Thomason. Thrice it was supposed to be a lot closer than it was in the Michigan Democratic primary. Leftist U.S. Senate candidate Abdul El-Sayed leads establishment candidate Congresswoman Haley Stevens by a slim margin. Pre-election polls have given El-Sayed double-digit leads. Elsewhere, Democratic Congressman Wesley Bell has defeated former squad member Cori Bush in the Missouri primary. And backed by President Trump, Ty Masterson has won the Republican gubernatorial nomination in Kansas. President Trump says a deal on the Strait of Hormuz could be just around the corner. He says it could come as early as today or perhaps tomorrow. The Russia-Ukraine war rages on. The BBC's Dan Johnson is in the Ukrainian capital.
3: The sirens went off shortly after midnight, but it was only a minute or two later that the first explosions started. And that tells us that these were ballistic missiles, potentially hypersonic, very fast-moving missiles that were fired from Russia directly at Ukraine's capital or on the edge of. So we heard those explosions last night. People didn't have much time to get to shelter. One of the staff here was saying that they had to shelter in their hallway or their stairway at home because there wasn't time to get to proper protective cover. There were lots of explosions around the city and then the sight of some fires burning on the edge of Kyiv.
2: And at least 17 people are dead. A close encounter with a Russian drone left this street vendor with serious injuries. He had set up his minivan as a produce stall when the drone honed in on him. He tried to run but couldn't hide. The drone blew up, unleashing a huge fireball. The vendor suffering a concussion, among other wounds. GOP Senator Susan Collins says she will vote no on Attorney General nominee Todd Blanch, jeopardizing his confirmation in the Senate. Watching Wall Street this morning, Dow futures 145 points higher. More on these stories, townhall.com.
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2: Israeli Prime Minister Netanyahu insisting that Israel will not pull back from its current lines in Gaza until Hamas is fully disarmed.
5: Netanyahu is pushing back on a recent deal announced by President Trump. He says President Trump thinks, his team thinks, they can get Hamas to disarm and demilitarize Gaza. They sent us a draft. We did not agree. It's not our draft. We stand firm on our interest, and I believe both wisely and firmly. It marks a rare display of friction between strong allies, the U.S. and Israel. The agreement calls for Hamas to begin disarming and for Israel to halt its strikes and begin withdrawing from Gaza. I'm Ed Donahue.
2: Guatemala remains on alert after evacuating villages during an eruption of one of Central America's most active volcanoes. About 1,700 people remain in shelters with the evacuations to stay in place until conditions improve. News and analysis at townhall.com. Build the wall? Well, not so fast.
6: Customs and Border Protection has ordered construction crews building a second border wall to stop drilling wells in drought-stricken New Mexico after ranchers said pumping the groundwater needed to mix cement could threaten their livestock. Cattle ranchers in the area say the drought has already forced them to reduce their herd size. The New Mexico Office of the State Engineer says they've identified 8 wells drilled without their permission, and ranchers report the wells could pump up to 350 gallons per minute. CPB did not say whether wells already drilled could be pumped. John Scott reporting.
2: Lawyers for a man charged with damaging the Lincoln Memorial reflecting pool say the Justice Department knew or should have known for weeks that its case was flawed. U.S. Attorney for D.C. Jeanine Pirro has moved to dismiss the indictment against David Hearn. Pirro's action bringing a sharp rebuke from President Trump. More on these stories, townhall.com.
0: Sunny day on the way with highs in the mid to upper 80s. Right now, 58 degrees outside the Radio Vermont studios. Red Sox roll at Fenway Park last night. A 14-2 win over the White Sox. Highlights coming up in sports. WDEV, your home for the antique and classic car meet this weekend on Farr's Field in Waterbury. Good morning. It is 7:05 on this Wednesday, August 5th. I'm Lee Cattell on the Morning News Service. 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Vermont State Police released the name of a man who was shot and injured Sunday afternoon in Newberry, and they want the public's help to find a vehicle of interest in the case. 43-year-old Jonathan Garneau of Berry City was shot in the leg on Jefferson Hill Road. Garneau was airlifted to Dartmouth-Hitchcock, where police say he's in stable condition. Investigators say a woman was also injured in the incident. 43-year-old Amanda Belleville of Cabot was physically assaulted and was treated at the hospital in Woodsville, New Hampshire. Police are looking for a bright yellow pickup truck in connection with the case, with a ladder rack and rust or rot damage along the lower driver's side. Anyone who can identify the owner, driver, or passengers in the truck is asked to call the state police in St. Johnsbury or leave an anonymous tip at the state police website. The Williston Restore location will officially reopen later this month after a battery fire caused the nonprofit to shut down in April. The Restore will hold a grand reopening Saturday, August 15th from 10 to 5, according to an announcement from Green Mountain Habitat for Humanity. The store on Essex Road was closed in April after a battery fire in a back storage area caused smoke damage to the rest of the building. No one was injured, but the smoke destroyed all the merchandise inside, and the store needed to be cleaned and repaired. The grand opening will include silent auctions, raffles, and complimentary food and refreshments. Purchases from the Restore go to help build affordable homes for families in northwest Vermont as part of the mission for the Green Mountain Habitat for Humanity. The Vermont Department of Motor Vehicles is changing the name of its Enforcement and Safety Division to officially become the Vermont Highway Patrol. The DMV says the name change better reflects the role of DMV enforcement officers who are specially trained in commercial motor vehicle safety, traffic enforcement, and crash prevention. The name change does not alter the size, scope, or responsibilities of DMV law enforcement. A political action committee backing Ali Richards in this year's Democratic primary for Vermont governor is spending more than $200,000 to try to boost support for her in the weeks before Election Day. The PAC, called Time for a Change, is not affiliated with Richards' campaign, but VT Digger reports the organization spent the money in recent days on digital advertisements and text messages urging people to vote for her. Time for a Change is registered with the Vermont Secretary of State's office as an independent expenditure-only PAC. Under state law, these organizations, often called super PACs, can raise any amount of money in support of a candidate, but cannot coordinate with that candidate or contribute directly to their campaign. And an unusual discovery has emerged in Lake Memphremagog, where researchers are investigating black spots found on brown bullhead catfish. The inquiry began in 2012 when anglers first reported these lesions. Surveys reveal significant portions, up to 40% of that fish population, were affected. Biologists collaborated with the U.S. Geological Survey to identify the condition as a form of melanoma. Further genetic studies at the University of Vermont showed cancer cells are more closely related to each other than the fish itself, indicating it might be a transmissible cancer. The finding has attracted researchers from across the Northeast U.S. and international experts. Although there is no current health advisory against eating bullhead catfish from the lake, officials recommend avoiding consumption of fish with black spots. Future tests will investigate the cancer's possible spread to fish in West Virginia. 7:10 on the Morning News Service. We'll look at traffic next.
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Continuing on the morning news service. And this is international news here. Russian missile and drone strikes on Kyiv in Ukraine and the surrounding region killed 17 people and wounded 44 overnight, smashing business premises and a train station, according to Ukrainian President Volodymyr Zelensky. The targets hit a brewing company, a warehouse for construction material, and a mail sorting office that had nothing to do with the war, Zelensky said. But the Russian Defense Ministry said the businesses masked their ties to the military. The nighttime attack of about 2 hours was the latest in a series of Russian ballistic missile strikes that have been near routine this summer. A fast-moving wildfire has destroyed about 230 homes in an indigenous community in western Canada, one of the country's most destructive fires in recent years. Dan Wilson, chief of the Okanagan Indian Band, said the Bradley Creek wildfire, about 270 miles northeast of Vancouver, devastated much of a reserve community near Vernon. The destruction ranks among Canada's worst recent wildfires. Canada has endured destructive wildfire seasons in recent years, with smoke from the blazes repeatedly spreading across North America and triggering widespread air quality alerts. About 8,000 people had been evacuated across British Columbia. Search teams in Pakistan, backed by military helicopters, recovered the bodies of renowned British Nepali mountaineer Nirmal Purja and three other missing climbers, bringing the number of bodies recovered from Broad Peak to seven, nearly a week after an avalanche swept away a 10-member international expedition. The Alpine Club of Pakistan said the operation was one of the most technically demanding recovery missions ever carried out on the mountain. Search teams brought down three other bodies on August 1st. China has announced a series of economic measures against the United States, including controls on exports of drones to the U.S. and a ban on dealings with six American entities.

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2: This is meteorologist Madeline Smith with an exclusive report for the stations of Radio Vermont. Another dry and seasonable summer day is forecasted across Vermont as high pressure remains over New England, with warming temperatures anticipated heading through the rest of the week. Some patchy fog out there once again this morning, mainly east of the Greens. Once this clears out, we'll see fair weather skies statewide with plenty of sunshine. A nice day to get outside with calm winds and high temperatures getting pretty warm today, ranging from the lower 80s in the Northeast Kingdom to the mid to upper 80s in the Champlain Valley and Upper Valley. This fair and dry weather will continue overnight tonight as Bermuda high pressure shifts, allowing for warmer and more humid air to begin funneling into the region. Some patchy fog will likely redevelop after midnight into early tomorrow morning, with low temperatures for your Wednesday night noticeably warmer than last night, ranging from the lower 60s in the Northeast Kingdom, mid-60s in the Upper Valley, to the upper 60s around the Champlain Valley. For Radio Vermont, this is meteorologist Madeline Smith reporting from the Mount Washington Observatory.
0: 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We continue with an update. I will be giving away some tickets to the Antique and Classic Car Meet later on this morning here on WDEV. We'll give you a chance to call in and win some tickets, so stay tuned for that opportunity. Okay, let's start in Texas with our national news. Amid some public backlash to the rapid build-out of data centers across Texas, Governor Greg Abbott announced a moratorium on the approval of data centers until regulatory agencies can audit proposed data centers seeking connection to the state's electric grid. It's not clear how long the audit will take, but the effort is Abbott's strongest effort yet to slow the development of the data centers statewide, and it also illustrates how little information members of the public, including state leaders, know about the facilities. Abbott is asking the Public Utility Commission of Texas and the Electric Reliability Council of Texas to ensure data center developers provide information on tax breaks they'll receive, power use and generation, water use and cooling operations, efforts to reduce impacts on local communities, and ownership of the facility. Any projects that fail Abbott's ordered comprehensive verification and audit, the governor says, should be denied connection to the grid. Scientists have to monitor the long-term health, but Matt Walker lives in New York. He could not pet a dog without sneezing until he and other scientists used a gene editing technique to produce a hypoallergenic beagle named Bailey. Now he can feed Bailey while she lies on his lap and play fetch with her in Central Park. His allergies didn't go away, but Bailey's saliva and hair no longer contain an allergy-causing protein. Walker's company, Kindred Companion Scientists, created Bailey and her twin Alfie using a Nobel Prize-winning technique called CRISPR. It will take years before the millions who suffer from dog-related allergies can walk into a pet store and buy a pooch like Alfie or Bailey. Scientists have to monitor the long-term health effects of the genetic tweak and find ways to commercialize the approach to make it affordable. And experts not involved with the effort say it could hurt shelter and rescue animals waiting to be adopted. The boyhood home of Neil Armstrong is going to be put up for auction. The bedroom where he launched model airplanes out of the rear window. Hanging in that room are autographed photos of astronauts who have visited the privately kept house to see where Armstrong's first steps to the moon

0: began. It was owned by a retired history teacher devoted to preserving its past. Now the home is for sale for the first time in 40 years, and what will become of it remains uncertain. In Armstrong's hometown of Wapakoneta, there are reminders of his history-making moonwalk, and it's the house where the Armstrong family settled in western Ohio when he was a young teenager. Absentee voting in Wisconsin discriminates against disabled voters, a judge ruled Tuesday, siding with groups that are seeking to force election officials to allow for electronic casting of ballots. Dane County Circuit Judge Everett Mitchell stopped short of ordering electronic voting, setting up a trial on that issue later. It will almost certainly not be resolved before the November election. Disability Rights Wisconsin, the League of Women Voters, and four disabled voters brought the lawsuit in 2024. They argued that the lack of electronic absentee voting violated their right to independence and privacy and the protections of the Americans with Disabilities Act. The Republican-controlled legislature is fighting that lawsuit. And Maryland voters will decide in November whether or not to clear the way for a new congressional map that would favor Democrats in all eight of the state's U.S. House districts for the 2028 elections. Both chambers of the Democrat-dominated state legislature approved putting an amendment on the ballot to allow voters to approve the change. Sending it to voters required three-fifths approval in both legislative chambers, which it met in a special session on Monday, and Governor Wes Moore, a Democrat, praised lawmakers for putting the measure before voters. Democrats already occupy seven of the eight House seats. Republicans are calling the effort a blatant power grab and a move that violates a new state law intended to give voters more time to consider proposed amendments. Sports is next on WDEV. Radio Vermont time is 7:22.
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0: Morning News Service Sports on WDEV, FM, and AM. Red Sox taking on... None of the acquisitions for the Red Sox were in the starting lineup yesterday. The trading deadline acquisitions are not yet part of the mix for Boston, but the Sox didn't need them yesterday as they blasted the White Sox, and they'd had all the runs they needed before the first inning was over.
1: 1-2 pitches lined up the middle into center field. Base hit. Little off the end of the bat, but who cares? It counts just the same. RBI knock, Wilson. And it's 1-0 Red Sox.
2: You saw him change his approach as the at-bat went on, right? Before two strikes, he was up there taking massive hacks, trying to hit the three-run homer. And then as the at-bat went on and Martin started to go to his off-speed, off the plate, he just shortened up and was just trying to get something out in the play to score the run.
0: And he did that. And then they loaded up the bases a little bit later on in the first inning.
1: 1-0. Pitch is swung on and driven high into left field. It is back. It is gone! A slam! For Durbin! What is going on? It is 5-0 Red Sox!
0: And things just kept right on going for Boston. They were not yet done in that first inning.
1: Pitch is driven high into right field. This thing is smoked. It is also gone! Duran! They go back to back! And it's 6-0 Red Sox. This is a stomping in the first.
2: Oh, this was that pitch. It was the pitch that lefties dream about. Slider, down and in, right into the kitchen.
0: Yeah, and that was a part of a six-run first inning. Sox would have another six-run inning in the sixth, and they blasted the White Sox 14-2. Patrick Sandoval got his first win as a member of the Red Sox, going five innings and allowing two earned runs. Brian Bayo worked the last three innings. They were hitless, and he got the save. And Red Sox opened with a victory against the White Sox. Game two is tonight, 6:10. The finale is tomorrow night, 6:10 pregame, right here on your Red Sox station. The Yankees won last night, a 2-0 victory over the St. Louis Cardinals. Shortstop George Lombard Jr. getting his first Major League Baseball hit and made his debut while leading the Yankees to the win. Ryan Weathers went six shutout innings to get the victory for the New York Yankees. Philly shut out the Nationals 5-0. It was the Mets beating the Guardians 6-4. Tampa Bay Rays, they acquired a pitcher at the trading deadline, and it was Freddy Peralta. And Peralta was not very good yesterday. He gave up seven runs in 3 2/3 innings. Oh, he was shelled, but the Rays would come back. Another acquisition at the trading deadline, Liam Hicks, hit a grand slam, and the Rays rallied for a 9-7 win in 11 innings over Colorado last night in Denver. Also, Tigers shut out the Mariners 8-0, and it was the Astros over the Blue Jays 7-2. And Tarik Skubal made his Dodgers debut. The two-time American League Cy Young Award winner was the crown jewel of the trading deadline maneuvers. But Skubal gave up two runs in six innings and took the loss as the Cubs beat L.A. 5-1. A busy schedule in Major League Baseball today, including some afternoon matchups. Blue Jays at Astros, L.A. Dodgers at Chicago against the Cubs, Giants at Rangers, and Rays at Rockies will all start early today. There's going to be a meeting, players only, of the LIV golf members. There are questions about the league's future. LIV golf has three tournaments left in the 2026 season, including an event this week in New Jersey. But not a lot of juice in the LIV, and there's a players' meeting to talk about, some of the financial issues. Saudi Arabia's Public Investment Fund announced they would stop backing the league after this season, and that's making the players wonder if they want to carry on with it. The Chicago Bears have signed right tackle Darnell Wright to a four-year, $116 million contract extension, $93 million guaranteed. It's the biggest ever contract for a right tackle in NFL history. Yesterday, Bijan Robinson, the Falcons' star running back, agreed to a three-year extension to make him the NFL's top-paid running back. WNBA last night. Schedule had a victory for Golden State, 92-81 over Toronto. Tonight's action, there are four games on the schedule, including Seattle at New York, and Phoenix is in Atlanta. The PGA Tour is in Greensboro for this weekend's event, the Wyndham Championship at the Sedgefield Country Club. The LPGA is in Portland, Oregon for the Standard Portland Classic, and the Champions Tour will be in Snoqualmie, Washington for the Boeing Classic that will tee off on Friday. And congratulations to the Vermont Green FC. They did win the USL Championship for the men on Saturday with a 2-1 victory over the their opponents in that final game, and it's the second straight championship for the Vermont Green FC. 7:40, and that's sports here on WDEV FM and AM. Coming up on 7:31.

0: SRN News, I'm Rich Thomason in Washington. It's a race that was supposed to be a lot closer than it was. In the Michigan Democratic primary, leftist U.S. Senate candidate Abdul El-Sayed leads establishment candidate Haley Stevens by a slim margin. Or before the vote, polls had given El-Sayed double-digit leads. Elsewhere, Democratic Congressman Wesley Bell has defeated former squad member Cori Bush in the Missouri primary. Backed by President Trump, Ty Masterson has won the Republican gubernatorial nomination in Kansas. President Trump says a deal on the Strait of Hormuz could come soon, perhaps as early as today or tomorrow. The Russia-Ukraine war rages on, at least 17 people killed, scores wounded, in an overnight Russian ballistic missile barrage on the capital, Kiev. The Dow futures up 134 points, NASDAQ futures down 12 points. More details, srnnews.com.
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14: 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Good morning, Mark.
15: Hey, good morning, Lee. Welcome to August to you and all our listeners. Yeah.
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15: 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Well, we partnered up with them, and between now and the 19th of August, come in to any of our four main locations, and you can sign up for a $500 Life is Good shopping spree. 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Just come in and sign up. Just received a bunch of new shirts from Life is Good and hats as well as we come into the fall season. And here at all the Lenny's locations, we've got a bunch of Vermont name drop ones as well. So you're going to get those great Life is Good soft to the hand T-shirts. And they've got some great logos and graphics on them, but they also have Vermont. So if you're looking to possibly send one of those off to a loved one or relative outside of the state that enjoys visiting us here in Vermont, we've got those.
14: All right. Well, there's three locations in Vermont, and folks can hear us clearly over there in Plattsburgh, where there is another Lenny's location, and you got a special event coming up there.
15: We do. 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Well, over there in Plattsburgh, not wanting to have them miss out on all of the fun and great deals, we have our annual sidewalk sale, and that kicks off this weekend on the 6th and runs through the 8th. 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
14: And I see you've got an active sale right now at your Lenny's locations for Doer clothing. Am I pronouncing that right?
15: You are pronouncing that exactly right. What Doer is, Lee, it's a men's pant brand. It's a Canadian company. I have a couple pairs myself, and you know, I as you can imagine, Lee, with all the products and brands that we carry. I don't have everything, but I do have a couple pair of these Doer pants, and they are truly some very comfortable pants. Four-way stretch in them, but they don't look like the like leggings. They look like traditional jeans. Have them in a bunch of different colors as well. So anybody looking for a comfortable men's bottom, that Doer brand is definitely one to take a look at. And as you just said, Lee, we have them on sale now as well.
14: Now, I'm looking at the photos you've posted on the Facebook page for Lenny Shoe and Apparel, and it says, Doer, the most comfortable pants in the world. But my first thought when I took a look at them was, they look pretty rugged.
15: And as I said, you know, they're very stretchy, very comfortable. And, you know, sometimes, you know, when you hear those words, you start to think that these might not be quite as durable, quite as long-lasting as we want. I've got to tell you, these pants are made right, and you know the real kicker to them is just the comfort of those pants. You know, you put them on, you know, there's no break-in period. You put them on, and like, whoa, these are comfortable. But as you said, very durable as well.
14: 35% off Doer Select styles right now at Lenny Shoe and Apparel, Barry, St. Albans, Williston, and Plattsburgh, and online at LennyShoe.com. And, yeah, we are getting toward back to school here before long, so if your kids are starting to grow, you can find what they need to get back to school right there at Lenny's. Right, Mark?
15: Oh, absolutely. You know, hate to say it, but as the calendar, it doesn't lie. A lot of fall items are starting to show up, and as we all know, that you know, end of this month, kids will be back in school. So lots of new sneakers, backpacks, all those things that those young people going back to school are going to need are here at Lenny's.
14: Mark, appreciate the time this morning. Thanks very much.
15: Thanks, Lee.
14: That's Mark McCarthy, Lenny's Shoe and Apparel, Barry, St. Albans, Williston, Plattsburgh, and online at LennyShoe.com. It is 7:38, taking a look at the business report this morning. Markets are pointing upward. NASDAQ 0.2, the Dow 0.4, and the S&P is up 0.4 at the moment. On the commodities board, crude oil up 37 cents at $76.15 a barrel. Gold up $84 at $4,237 an ounce. And silver's up $1.80 at $62.05 an ounce. The Dow and S&P are moving up higher as President Trump is saying again that a deal on the Strait of Hormuz is close. That news has come and gone a couple of different times over the past few months. There has been a rise in the South Korean KOSPI index, up nearly 4%. SpaceX did not receive the Wall Street welcome it was looking for in its first report as a public company. Shares of the Elon Musk-led company fell 11% in pre-market trading after its AI spending overshadowed a second-quarter earnings beat. Shares of a major chipmaker, AMD, also declined despite reporting an earnings beat and a strong outlook, as analysts wanted exceptional results and not merely excellent ones. Investors are on the lookout for quarterly reports today from Eli Lilly, Novo Nordisk, Western Digital, SanDisk, Walt Disney, Shopify, and Uber Technologies, all scheduled to put out their reports today. It's 7:39 as we continue with more local and regional news coverage on WDEV FM and AM. A body was recovered from the Winooski River last night. Burlington Police Lieutenant Anthony Brownell tells NBC 5 News they got a call from that a bystander saw someone floating down the river. Emergency crews responded to the east side of the river near Meadow Field and recovered the body around 8 last night. The name of the deceased has not yet been released, and police say there is no threat to the community. Vermont's U.S. Representative Becca Ballant postponed a planned ceremonial check presentation in Granville after her office announced Tuesday morning that the congresswoman was dealing with an unexpected but minor medical issue. The event was intended to highlight $488,000 in federal community project funding for improvements to the Granville Fire Department. The Scott administration is proposing an indefinite pause on the juvenile justice reform law that made Vermont the first and only state in the nation to raise the age of adulthood for some nonviolent crimes. The so-called Raise the Age initiative seeks to handle the cases of young adult offenders in family court where their records are shielded from public view. When the law passed in 2018, the aim was to gradually raise the age for people eligible to have their cases heard in family court up to 22, but the reforms stalled at age 19. The Department for Children and Families and state lawmakers have delayed moving the age higher over concerns that there's not enough drug treatment, mental health counseling, and housing in the system to accommodate more young adults being treated as juveniles. The Scott administration said they no longer support bringing 19-year-olds into the reforms if those systems remain strapped. Top Democrats on the House Judiciary Committee say they're open to having the conversation about making changes to raise the age, but say they need to hear more from DCF about why the reform should be shelved before making a decision. A joint hearing at the State House today is expected to address issues of youth justice and a proposed treatment center in South Burlington. And police in Mechanicville, New York, determined that a mother and grandmother used over-the-counter and prescription drugs to murder four children. Mechanicville Police Chief William Rabbit said 44-year-old Sarah Myers and her mother, 64-year-old Amy Stedman, plotted to kill Myers' four children by visiting pharmacies and researching the effects of certain drugs. The Albany Times-Union reported that Myers and Stedman even researched what artery they should sever to kill someone in the days leading up to the deaths of Myers' children, who ranged in age from 10 to 13 years old. One of the children was found fatally stabbed. Chief Rabbit said police found evidence of over-the-counter and prescription drugs at the crime scene and two notes, one signed by Stedman and the other was unsigned. Police determined that Stedman and Myers died by suicide. It is 7:43. And the morning news service continues with international news. President Trump says a deal to reopen the Strait of Hormuz could come as early as today as Iran and Oman move toward an agreement on the waterway. It could ease the pressure on the global economy and potentially help bring an end to the war. The U.S. and Israel launched the war February 28th, citing various goals, including toppling the Iranian government and ending its nuclear program. But the conflict has devolved into a fight over the strait as Iranian threats and attacks on shipping ground traffic through the waterway to a halt. Authorities in Guatemala have ordered evacuations in some southern communities around the Fuego volcano, which is erupting. Prime Minister of Israel Benjamin Netanyahu says Israel will not withdraw from its current lines in Gaza until Hamas has completely disarmed and pushed back on a recent deal announced by President Trump. Hamas has insisted that Israel withdraw from the territory prior to them disarming. So that is the issue over which they remain at impasse. The agreement called for Hamas to begin disarming and for Israel to halt its strikes and begin withdrawing from the roughly 60% of Gaza it currently owns. Netanyahu, in a statement, said the Trump administration sent us a draft. We did not agree. It is not our draft. We sent our comments, and this is our position. 7:45, morning news service on WDEV-FM and AM. 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
4: This is meteorologist Madeline Smith with an exclusive report for the stations of Radio Vermont. Another dry and seasonable summer day is forecasted across Vermont as high pressure remains over New England, with warming temperatures anticipated heading through the rest of the week. Some patchy fog out there once again this morning, mainly east of the Greens. Once this clears out, we'll see fair weather skies statewide with plenty of sunshine. A nice day to get outside with calm winds and high temperatures getting pretty warm today, ranging from the lower 80s in the Northeast Kingdom to the mid to upper 80s in the Champlain Valley and Upper Valley. This fair and dry weather will continue overnight tonight as Bermuda high pressure shifts, allowing for warmer and more humid air to begin funneling into the region. Some patchy fog will likely redevelop after midnight into early tomorrow morning, with low temperatures for your Wednesday night noticeably warmer than last night, ranging from the lower 60s in the Northeast Kingdom, mid-60s in the Upper Valley, to the upper 60s around the Champlain Valley. For Radio Vermont, this is meteorologist Madeline Smith reporting from the Mount Washington Observatory.
14: And outside the Waterbury studios, now up to 61 degrees under sunny skies this morning. 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Lacalade's runs the gamut on materials for countertops, whether you're looking for granite or Dekton or many of the other substances provided by Mantra and Omega and some of the other great companies 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And you can ask the folks at Lacalade's any question, but they're going to ask you some questions as well and perhaps give you a couple of thoughts about, well, I hadn't really considered that, so it's something else to think about to fully give you a complete idea of what you want your kitchen and bath to look like. From the first sketch until the final cabinet pull, they work with Vermont homeowners and builders. And if you go to lacalades.com, there's a link there that says, "See Our Work." And right there, they have shown you some of the kitchens that they have installed. And that alone will give you some great ideas, and you can go just about any color you like. If Benjamin Moore can make the paint shade, they can put it into your kitchen, and so they run the gamut for full creativity, and they offer free consultations, free site measurement, and free delivery within 50 miles, so Lacalade's will put a lot up front before you agree to make the deal at Lacalade's Home Design Center. 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You can send them an email through lacalades.com, and they're right there on Williston Road. Coming up on 7:50 on this Wednesday morning on WDEV, and your traffic look right now heading into the busy part of the morning commute. 89's flowing freely from the northern border through Franklin County into the Chittenden County area. Looks good. One note in Franklin County, looks like there's a, I don't necessarily know that it's probably a construction-related issue along Route 104. From Fairfax Village up to about Nans Mobile, there is some slowed traffic along there, and that's probably a construction deal. Also a little bit of busy work around the Chimney Corners I-89 intersection with Routes 2 and 7 up there in Colchester. If you're heading out to the islands, might take you a little extra time to get through that area this morning, but nothing major. And I-89 southbound, there is a lane merger for southbound traffic past exit 10 in Waterbury. That'll also lead to a minor slowdown. As you move through central Vermont, down past Randolph into White River Junction, it is smooth sailing on I-89. In the Connecticut River Valley, I-91 and US 5 are moving along without any problems, and looks like all the other roads this morning, as far as I can tell, are moving along pretty well. You can call 244-1777 if you have relevant traffic information to pass along.
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14: 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It's tight, but Abdul El Sayed holds a slight advantage over U.S. Representative Haley Stevens in the Democratic primary for U.S. Senate in Michigan. Both addressed supporters, saying the vote count would continue well into today. Dr. Anthony Fauci's decision to invoke the Fifth Amendment before Congress will be put to the test this week as a Republican-led committee prepares to vote to hold him in contempt and refer the matter to the Justice Department. A contempt finding could open the door to an investigation into whether Fauci had a valid constitutional right against self-incrimination when he refused to answer dozens of questions from lawmakers at a committee hearing last week that focused on his handling of the COVID pandemic. Republican senators, including Rand Paul of Kentucky, who subpoenaed Fauci and has called for a contempt vote Thursday, say that a pardon the doctor received early last year from President Joe Biden at the time left him ineligible for Fifth Amendment protections. A Senate resolution released Tuesday asserts that Paul found Fauci's privilege claims unsupported. Four professors in a national faculty group have asked a federal judge to block the Texas A&M University system's restrictions on teaching about race, gender, and sexuality, and to reinstate courses that were canceled under the policy. The university system bars professors from advocating race or gender ideology or topics related to sexual orientation or gender identity. It requires presidential approval to address those subjects in certain courses, and according to the lawsuit, prohibits them in core courses. The lawsuit asks the judge to rescind instructions requiring professors to remove particular readings or subjects and declare the policy unconstitutional. They allege the restrictions violate the professors' First Amendment rights and are so vague that the faculty cannot determine what they may teach without risking discipline. Chipotle Mexican Grill says it's removed jalapenos from some of its restaurants after determining the peppers could potentially be tied to a salmonella outbreak that public health officials are investigating. The Minnesota Department of Health confirmed it was investigating a salmonella outbreak tied to several Mexican-style quick-service restaurants with jalapenos as the suspected source. And according to Los Angeles County fire officials, in a report released Tuesday, sparks from an idle transmission tower owned by Southern California Edison caused the 2025 Eaton Fire in the Los Angeles area that killed 19 people and destroyed more than 9,400 homes and businesses. It took firefighters about a month to put out the blaze, which scorched 22 square miles. The Eaton Fire burned at the same time as the wind-whipped Palisades Fire, and both blazes burned more urban area than any California fire in decades. In a statement, the agency said the Eaton Fire was caused by electrical arcing on the utility's out-of-service tower atop a ridge covered with dry fuel. 7:56 and local news takes us to the top of the hour on WDEV. Hundreds of residents in Milton gathered last night in the town's National Night Out event, showing support for area law enforcement. The occasion included attendance from local police agencies, including the Vermont State Police and the Drug Enforcement Administration. National Night Out is observed nationwide on the first Tuesday in August and aims to strengthen the relationships between police departments and the communities they serve. The Barry Unified School Board is preparing to present a new budget for proposal for a special election scheduled for September 15th, after the previous budget was rejected. During a recent meeting, board members discussed the importance of not reviving the defeated $57.5 million budget. They agreed on a $350,000 reduction achievable through vacancy savings, but discussions continue about whether the cuts will be sufficient to get the budget to pass. The board plans to finalize the proposal in a special meeting next Wednesday. Vermont has joined a new multi-state initiative called the Consortium of Privacy Regulators, aimed, they say, at enhancing data privacy protections. Announced by Vermont Attorney General Charity Clark, the consortium includes states like California, Colorado, and New Jersey. Each member state has its own recent data privacy laws. Vermont's is called the Data Privacy and Online Surveillance Act, which takes full effect in January of 2028. Attorney General Clark says collaboration among states is an efficient way to tackle privacy concerns, especially for smaller states like Vermont, which lack the extensive resources of larger states. The consortium, we're told, will help share best practices and technical expertise in regulating data privacy. Clark claims these collaborative efforts aim to benefit consumers and support a consistent framework for businesses across states. And South Burlington police are looking for someone accused of impersonating an officer while trying to scam two residents. Police tell NBC 5 News they got two reports of potential fraud July 3rd after residents reported being contacted by a man who identified himself as a South Burlington police officer. Police said no money was actually stolen in either incident and say if you receive a call like this, residents are urged to hang up and contact police. Now, the morning news service here on WDEV, we've got live coverage of the Antique and Classic Car Show Friday morning and Saturday morning here on the stations of Radio Vermont from Fires Field on Route 2. Right now, 62 degrees and sunshine outside the Radio Vermont studios. 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
0: Breaking news this hour from Town Hall. I'm Rich Thomason. It seems the polls, the pundits, and much of the media missed the mark. They had predicted a big win for leftist Abdul El-Sayed in Michigan's Democratic U.S. Senate primary. Instead, he leads establishment candidate Congresswoman Haley Stevens by less than 2 points in a razor-close contest. Mike Rogers, the Republican nominee for U.S. Senate in Michigan. Elsewhere, former Salem talker Chris DeGaulle has won the Republican congressional primary in Missouri's solidly blue 6th congressional district. And President Trump says it's clear the Democrat Party is in disarray.
16: They've got a party. It's it's a mess. I think it's a mess. I think they should form another party, the Communists of America Party.
0: Mr. Trump says a deal on the Strait of Hormuz could come as early as today or perhaps tomorrow.
16: A lot of progress has been made. And they called me and they said, please, let's talk. They want to talk. The funny thing is they never mentioned that. They always say, we're not talking.
0: A man who was arrested at the president's L.A. area golf course has pleaded not guilty to all charges.
17: The Los Angeles County Sheriff's Department says 38-year-old Janine John Taylor was taking photos and video and had a 16-round magazine with ammunition in his pocket. Authorities recovered a loaded pistol in his car. Taylor was arrested Sunday after appearing to monitor security preparations at Trump National Golf Course 2 days before the president was there. Investigators searched Taylor's home in Downey, California, and found several firearms, magazines and ammunition, body armor, and a notebook that contains what authorities describe as concerning statements. I'm Mike Hempen.
0: The latest Russian missile attack on Ukraine's left at least 17 people dead. On Wall Street, Dow futures up 195 points. The Nasdaq futures down 18 points. More on these stories at townhall.com.
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0: Seoul is under South Korea's most severe heat warning ever. High heat and excessive humidity are making conditions miserable and dangerous.
20: It's hard to overstate just how unusual this is. It's almost surreal for someone in South Korea to see the numbers 40 when they look at forecasts. But that has been the temperature in the southern region for the past week. The southern city of Yangsan had reached a high temperature of 42.5 degrees Celsius, which is the highest ever on the record since South Korea has started modern record keeping. The capital, Seoul City, for the first time is having its severe heat warning. This is the highest heat warning in South Korea's system. This is when the temperature hovers above 35 degrees Celsius for at least 2 days. It feels like 38 degrees Celsius here.
0: The BBC's Jay Kwong, among 38 people who died in connection with the earthquake in Japan, a woman who developed heat stroke while taking shelter in a car. News and analysis, townhall.com. Jalapenos are off the menu at Chipotle Mexican Grill.
21: Jalapenos could potentially be tied to a salmonella outbreak. The Minnesota Department of Health confirmed an outbreak there is tied to several Mexican-style quick-service restaurants, and jalapenos are the suspected source. Officials identified 110 cases in Minnesota, with Chipotle involved in most. Chipotle says it pulled the jalapenos out of an abundance of caution and replaced them with products from a different grower in all locations. Symptoms of salmonella poisoning include diarrhea, fever, severe vomiting, dehydration, and stomach cramps. But infections can be more severe in young children, older adults, and people with weakened immune systems. I'm Ed Donahue.
0: SpaceX reports a smaller loss, $541 million, and Wall Street expected, along with a surge in revenue, in its first quarterly report as a publicly traded company. More on these stories, townhall.com.
14: Outside the Radio Vermont studio, 63 degrees. Temperature will move up well into the 80s today under sunny skies. Red Sox roll last night, a 14-2 win at Fenway Park over the White Sox. Tonight, 6:10 pregame here on WDEV. 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I'm Lee Cattell on the Morning News Service on WDEV-FM and AM, streaming at WDEVradio.com. Vermont State Police released the name of the man who was shot and injured Sunday afternoon in Newberry, and they want your help to find a vehicle of interest in the case. 43-year-old Jonathan Garneau of Berry City was shot in the leg on Jefferson Hill Road. Garneau was airlifted to Dartmouth-Hitchcock, where police say he's in stable condition. Investigators say a woman was also injured during the incident. 43-year-old Amanda Belleville of Cabot was physically assaulted and was treated at the hospital in Woodsville, New Hampshire. Police are looking for a bright yellow pickup truck in connection with the case, with a ladder rack and rust or rot damage along the lower driver's side. If you can identify the owner, driver, or passengers in the truck, you're asked to call the State Police in St. Johnsbury or leave an anonymous tip at the Vermont State Police website. The Williston Restore location will officially reopen later this month after a battery fire caused the nonprofit to shut down in April. The Restore will hold a grand reopening Saturday, August 15th from 10 to 5. The store on Essex Road was closed in April after a battery fire in a back storage area caused smoke damage to the rest of the building. The smoke destroyed all the merchandise inside, and the store needed to be cleaned and repaired. The grand opening will include silent auctions, raffles, and complimentary food and refreshments. Purchases from the Restore go to help build affordable homes for families in northwest Vermont as part of the mission for the Green Mountain Habitat for Humanity. The Vermont Department of Motor Vehicles is changing the name of its Enforcement and Safety Division to officially become the Vermont Highway Patrol. The DMV says the name change better reflects the role of DMV enforcement officers who conduct regular traffic enforcement, addressing impaired, aggressive, or distracted driving, excessive speed, and other dangerous behaviors. The name change does not alter the size, scope, or responsibilities of DMV law enforcement. A political action committee backing Ali Richards in this year's Democratic primary for Vermont governor is spending more than $200,000 to try to boost support for her in the weeks before Election Day. The PAC, called Time for a Change, is not affiliated with Richards' campaign, but VT Digger reports the organization spent the money in recent days on digital advertisements and text messages urging people to vote for her. Time for a Change is registered with the Vermont Secretary of State's office as an independent expenditure-only PAC. Under state law, these organizations, often called super PACs, can raise any amount of money in support of a candidate, but cannot coordinate with that candidate or contribute directly to their campaign. A body was recovered from the Winooski River Tuesday evening. Burlington Police Lieutenant Anthony Brownell tells NBC 5 News that they got a call that a bystander saw someone floating down the river. Emergency crews responded to the east side of the river near Meadow Field, and the body was recovered around 8 last night. The name of the deceased has not yet been released, and police say there's no threat to the community. We'll continue with our local news coverage in a moment here on WDEV, but first a look at traffic. It is 8:09.
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14: Out on the roads right now, Interstate 89 is moving freely from top to bottom, from the northern border in Highgate all the way down to White River Junction. Looks like 89 has no significant issues this morning, and as of right now, it looks like all roads are moving without any major problems. You can call 244-1777 if you have a relevant traffic bit of traffic information to share. We continue with local news coverage. The Scott administration is proposing an indefinite pause on the juvenile justice reform law that made Vermont the first and only state in the nation to raise the age of adulthood for some nonviolent crimes. The so-called Raise the Age initiative seeks to handle the cases of young adult offenders in family court, where their records are shielded from public view. When the law passed in 2018, the aim was to gradually raise the age for people eligible to have their cases heard in family court up to 22, but the reforms stalled at age 19. The Department for Children and Families and state lawmakers have delayed moving the age higher over concerns there are not enough drug treatment, mental health counseling, and housing in the system to accommodate more young adults being treated as juveniles. The Scott administration said they no longer support bringing 19-year-olds into the reforms if those systems remain strapped. Top Democrats on the House Judiciary Committee say they are open to having the conversation about making changes to raise the age, but say they need to hear more from DCF about why the reform should be shelved before making a decision. A joint hearing at the State House today is expected to address issues of youth justice and a proposed treatment center in South Burlington. Police in Mechanicville, New York, determined a mother and grandmother used over-the-counter and prescription drugs to murder four children. Mechanicville Police Chief William Rabbit said 44-year-old Sarah Myers and her mother, 64-year-old Amy Stedman, plotted to kill Myers' four children by visiting pharmacies and researching the effects of certain drugs. The Albany Times-Union reported that Myers and Stedman even researched what artery they should sever to kill someone in the days leading up to the deaths of Myers' children, who ranged from 10 to 13 years of age. One of the children found was fatally stabbed. Chief Rabbit said police found evidence of over-the-counter and prescription drugs at the crime scene and two notes, one signed by Stedman and the other was unsigned. Police determined that Stedman and Myers died by suicide. Hundreds of residents in Milton gathered Tuesday in the town's National Night Out event in a show of support for area law enforcement partnerships. The occasion included attendance from local police agencies, including the Vermont State Police and the Drug Enforcement Administration. National Night Out is observed nationwide on the first Tuesday in August and aims to strengthen the relationships between police departments and the communities they serve. Vermont U.S. Representative Becca Ballant postponed a planned ceremonial check presentation in Granville after her office announced Tuesday morning that the Congresswoman was dealing with an unexpected but minor medical issue. The event was intended to highlight $488,000 in federal community project funding for improvements to the Granville Fire Department. The event was closed to the public and open only to credentialed media. A Plainfield woman has been charged with felony burglary and misdemeanor simple assault after an incident at her home on Berry Hill Road. 57-year-old Jennifer Harmon pleaded not guilty. The Vermont State Police responded to multiple calls July 20th about disputes between Harmon and a man that she had allowed to stay at her residence. The situation escalated when Harmon reportedly fired a shotgun and later used pepper spray against the victim. Harmon faced other charges of aggravated assault and violating conditions of release that stemmed from her alleged harassment of the victim after her initial arraignment. She remains in custody at Chittenden Regional Correctional Facility without bail, pending further hearings. As we continue on the morning news service, we'll have more local news in a moment, but right now,

0: Pressure shifts, allowing for warmer and more humid air to begin funneling into the region. Some patchy fog will likely redevelop after midnight into early tomorrow morning, with low temperatures for your Wednesday night noticeably warmer than last night, ranging from the lower 60s in the Northeast Kingdom, mid-60s in the Upper Valley, to the upper 60s around the Champlain Valley. For Radio Vermont, this is meteorologist Madeline Smith reporting from the Mount Washington Observatory.
1: Outside the Waterbury studios, under sunny skies, 64 degrees.
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3: 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Hospital leaders say employee feedback helped shape these initiatives, creating a healthier workplace and strengthening patient care. 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
1: Continuing on the morning news service on WDEV, the state of Vermont has joined a new multi-state initiative called the Consortium of Privacy Regulators, aimed, they say, at enhancing data privacy protections. Announced by Vermont Attorney General Charity Clark, the consortium includes states like California, Colorado, and New Jersey. Each member state has its own recent data privacy laws. Vermont's is known as the Data Privacy and Online Surveillance Act, which takes full effect in January of 2028. Clark says that collaboration among states serves as an efficient way to tackle privacy concerns, especially for smaller states like Vermont, which lack the extensive resources of larger states. The consortium, we're told, will help share best practices and technical expertise in regulating data privacy. Clark claims these collaborative efforts aim to benefit consumers and support a consistent framework for businesses across states. The city of Rutland resumed its parking enforcement in the Rutland Plaza area this week after reports of ongoing issues concerning unauthorized parking in private lots. Stockton Security has been contracted to monitor the plaza in an effort to ensure compliance and regulatory adherence. City officials say the effort is intended to make sure parking is available for those who are shopping in the plaza. The enforcement will involve issuing citations for violations over the coming weeks. And East Poultney Day is set to take place this weekend with a focus on highlighting the contributions of women in the local community. The event will feature various activities and speakers that celebrate the achievements of women. Organizers aim to raise awareness about the historical and ongoing impact of women's contributions in the area. The event will take place in East Poultney and is expected to draw community members and visitors alike. Further details about the schedule and activities can be found through local event listings. It is 8:19 on WDEV.
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1: Yeah, and if you want to get an antique and classic car, there's quite a bit of wheeling and dealing that goes on at the car show at Farfield this coming weekend. But if you'd like something a bit more contemporary,

0: I'd like to suggest 802 Honda off exit 7, I-89 in Berlin, and at 802honda.com, where Eric Bashaw joins us this morning. Hello there, Eric.
1: Hello there, Lee. Happy hump day.
0: You got a favorite antique and classic car as you file through your memory of days gone by?
1: My first Honda. No, I'm just joking. And it was, actually, that was an 88. But no, there's a lot of them out there. I've never been a big car nut, but I will say my father-in-law has four different ones. He has three older F100 trucks, and he has like a 1942 Chevy coupe.
0: Well, I got to tell you, Eric, that 1988 Honda, according to the official rules, it could be a classic car by now.
1: Absolutely. And listen, I think all Hondas are classics because they've been around so long that to me they're classics, and they never, I guess as the saying goes, classics never die.
0: Well, we're coming up on back to school, and in fall people get started with the new year, a lot of changes in the family, and it's also a good time to consider getting a new vehicle because winter's around the corner, and you know, especially if you've got doubts about the reliability of your vehicle, now's a good time to put those worries to bed.
1: That is an absolute truth, that August tends to be our biggest month of the year because a lot of people have already kind of gotten past their vacations, and now they want to get set for the upcoming fall coming. And, of course, you know, school, for those who have to go back, that's happening, so they want to get everything set. Maybe someone's turning 16 and needs a vehicle, or, you know, someone's going to a college for the first time, and they want to get set up with some good wheels. There's all kinds of programs, whether it be a lease for that person or a great pre-owned or certified vehicle.
0: So there's some great deals going on right now at 802 Honda, where they're also very happy to buy your vehicle from you. And free trade-in appraisal. Folks can come on down, and you'll let them know what they can get for it.
1: Always. And it doesn't even take that long. I mean, you're talking sometimes, you know, 15 to 20 minutes. We should have a value for you if it works. We sometimes have a check within 24 hours or within probably 10 days, depending on, you know, the circumstances. So, I mean, it's a very seamless and easy process. And believe it or not, we buy back a lot of vehicles month in, month out.
0: And, of course, there's plenty of new and pre-owned vehicles there. If you want a brand-new vehicle, there's a lot to choose from, some of those very popular and fuel-efficient Honda models to choose from. And if you want exceptional fuel efficiency, you can take a look at some of those hybrids that are available.
1: Yeah, absolutely. Those are a great, great vehicle. We've got the Prologue, which is the ultimate, you know, fuel sipper because it's an all-electric vehicle, all-wheel drive, and great programs on those, whether it be financing or leasing. You know, we just took back a 24 HRV EXL, so a leather trim with only 29,000 miles on it. That's a full certified vehicle. You know, they've got great rates right now on select certified vehicles, so the time is now to grab something and get ahead of everything, you know, because there's so much going on in August for a lot of people.
0: Well, 802 Honda is a short drive from everywhere, right off exit 7. There it is, right across from the Applebee's on the Payne Turnpike, and they've got a friendly team there to work with if you want to purchase a vehicle or trade one in. And the service department also can help you with whatever it is you need for an oil change or an inspection or another repair that is due your vehicle.
1: Absolutely. They've got a full staff of techs, which is a great thing going into this time of year. Great staff of people out there. And, of course, fully staffed in the service drive. When you come in, they'll see some smiling faces and get you in and out quick. And then, of course, if you need your car reconditioned, they've got those guys out there, too.
0: Honda is the most fuel-efficient, full-line automaker in America. And as we watch those prices at the pump wobble around, take advantage of the offers that are available right now at 802 Honda, off exit 7, I-89 in Berlin, and at 802honda.com. Anything you want to leave us with this morning, sir?
1: I say, hey, it's a beautiful day. Why not get in here and check out some vehicles and before the raindrops happen the next couple days. You know, it's perfect weather out there today. Very little humidity.
0: All right, good day for it. Thanks, Eric. We'll talk to you later.
1: Absolutely. Talk to you next week.
0: Eric Bashaw, 802 Honda, here on WDEV. 8:25 is the time. Red Sox in action last night, taking on the Chicago White Sox. None of the major acquisitions for the team at the trading deadline were involved in last night's play, but there were plenty of memorable moments, including this one in the first inning, which would give the Red Sox all the runs they'd need.
2: 1-0 pitch is swung on and driven high into left field. It is back. It is gone. A slam for Durbin. What is going on? It is 5-0 Red Sox.
3: You said haymaker, right? Right to the chin. Caleb Durbin. Sinker down and in. See ya. That ball was demolished into the monster seats. 5-0 Red Sox on four hits here in the first.
0: Yeah, that set the tone in a six-run first inning. And the Sox would have another six-run inning in the sixth. And 14-2 the final. Patrick Sandoval with his first win since joining the Red Sox. Brian Baio, three hitless innings to close it out for his first save. And the Sox looked really sharp in their victory last night. Tonight, 6:10 pregame, 7:10 first pitch. Sonny Gray, 13-2 on the season, will get the start for the Red Sox this evening as they continue right along in those Major League Baseball standings. They are still, I think, just two games behind the Yankees in the battle for the top wild card spot, but winners of now six games in a row. Yankees did win yesterday, and they were happy that one of their new call-ups, George Lombard Jr., started at shortstop and hit his first big league home run in a 2-0 win for New York. Mets were 6-2 winners in Cleveland last night. Tarik Skubal made his first start as a member of the Los Angeles Dodgers, and he was pretty good. Six innings, allowed two earned runs, but he took the loss. Cubs beat the Dodgers last night, 5-1. The Rays had Freddie Peralta make his first start since being acquired from the Mets, and he was shelled, giving up seven runs in three and a third innings. But another Rays acquisition at the trading deadline, Liam Hicks, hit a grand slam, and the Rays rallied to win in Colorado, 9-7 the final. Rangers beat the Giants 5-4 in last night's play, and the Orioles were 3-1 winners over the Angels. The college football preseason poll is out. This is the coaches' poll, and the coaches think Ohio State's going to be the best team this year. The Buckeyes got 38 first-place votes. Oregon and Georgia were second and third. And then Texas and Notre Dame were in the top five. Last year's national champion, Indiana, was sixth in the voting, but they finished with the second most first-place vote. So a lot of people think Indiana will bounce back despite seeing many key players, including their starting quarterback, depart. There were five Southeastern Conference teams in the top 10 and seven in the top 13 in the poll. Just one game in the WNBA last night. It was Golden State defeating Toronto 92-81. Four games on the schedule this evening, including Seattle at the New York Liberty, and Dallas is in Washington. NASCAR will be rolling at Iowa for the Iowa Ethanol 350 coming up on Sunday afternoon at Thunder Road. They've got a show scheduled for Thursday night. It is, let me make sure I get the card right for this, Thursday evening. And it's a post time of 7 o'clock for the Road Warrior Challenge Night, NBT Bank Night at Thunder Road. Again, post time is 7 o'clock. The PGA Tour is in Greensboro, North Carolina for the Wyndham Championship. And that's sports here on WDEV. This morning, Vermont Viewpoint with host Ross Connolly. Ross welcomes in Tim Golding, the state director with Americans for Prosperity Michigan, who will discuss the results of the Michigan primaries and what it means for potential control of Congress. At 9:30, Clara Morrison, the executive director of Right for Vermont Foundation, will talk about their new education transparency dashboard and how voters can use that tool to hold legislators accountable. At 10 o'clock, James Cernowski, head of emerging technology at the Consumer Choice Center, will talk about the anti-tech data center positions and how they're being used as a way to influence voters. And A.J. Kierstead, host of the New England Take podcast, will talk about Dr. Anthony Fauci's diary revelations in there, his refusal to answer questions from lawmakers, and the need for accountability over COVID-era policymaking. That is Vermont Viewpoint, 9 o'clock this morning here on WDEV-FM and AM.
4: With SRN News, I'm Rich Thomason in Washington. Seems the polls, the pundits, and much of the media missed the mark. They had predicted a big win for leftist Abdul El-Sayed in Michigan's Democratic U.S. Senate primary. Instead, he leads establishment candidate Haley Stevens by less than 2 points, a razor-close contest. Mike Rogers is the GOP nominee for U.S. Senate in Michigan. Elsewhere, former Salem talker Chris DeGaulle has won the Republican congressional primary in Missouri's solidly blue 6th congressional district. President Trump says that a deal on the Strait of Hormuz, a deal with Iran, could come as early as today or perhaps tomorrow. A man who was arrested at the president's L.A. area golf course, pleading not guilty to all charges, including a couple of felony counts. Watching Wall Street, the Dow futures are up 218 points, while the Nasdaq futures are ahead 47. More details, srnnews.com.
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0: 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We head into the capital city right now to the corner of State and Main, and right there at 77 State Street in Montpelier is Bear Pond Books, the wonderful independent bookstore, and Claire Benedict is going to talk us up about some of the many local authors that have their books available there. Good morning, Claire.
7: Good morning, Lee. Yeah, we have a lot, you know, we have a lot of local authors. I mean, Vermont is full of authors. We have got some new things coming out in the coming weeks. Next week is The Nobody Code by Micaiah Bay-Galt. This is her second novel, and we're really excited about that. She's going to be here for an event in September. So that's one we're anticipating. And then also next week is Jennifer McMahon's new book, Stay Buried. Jen writes these creepy kind of ghosty horror mystery, like you kind of all those genres together, books that are fantastic and set in Vermont. Jen has since moved out of Vermont, but we'll forgive her, I think, and still consider her one of our own because she's written a lot of great books here. And she's going to come in the fall and do an event for her book. It's called Stay Buried by Jennifer McMahon.
0: That does sound a little creepy. Course, Chris Bohalian, who is like the most prolific and maybe most well-known Vermont author. You can probably come up with a couple others, but a lot of people have read Bohalian's books. He's had a few of them turned into movies, and his new one is coming out, and it's the one that everybody's going to be talking about.
7: Yeah, it came out yesterday, actually, The Amateur. Really fun. It's about golf. It's about sex. It's about death. That's maybe murder. I don't know. It's a very compulsively readable story. I mean, he's just a great storyteller, right? And it's definitely one you flip through quickly, and it's got a twist, and it's a lot of fun to read. And we're really excited that he's going to be coming to Bear Pond for an author event on the 20th. And it's a ticketed event. We've sold a lot of the tickets, but not all. But if people are interested, they should go to bearpondbooks.com and get your tickets because it will sell out before the event.
0: All right. A few choice seats remain for the Chris Bohalian event Thursday, August 20th, 7 p.m. at Bear Pond Books. Your ticket includes a copy of the book, and you can get those tickets at bearpondbooks.com. So all the big new releases are out for the summer, but you know, if you've gone through your stack of summer reading books, there's still some great options available for you at Bear Pond Books, and they're right there, open every day at the corner of State and Main in Montpelier, unless it's a special holiday. Labor Day, are you open there or no?
7: We're going to find out. I'm not sure right now.
0: Well, it's a little early. You got time to make up your mind on that. They'll be open today and Monday through Friday, 10 to 6, Saturdays, 10 to 5, and Sundays from 11 to 4 at 77 Main Street in Montpelier and bearpondbooks.com. Anything else you want to add before we get going this morning, Claire?
7: Yeah, I just want to say that on Thursdays, we're open till 7 right now for the season, for the summer and fall season, for the Montpelier Ramble, which is a fun downtown event with buskers, and shops are open late, and there's little activities going on. It's a nice little walk before dinner or after dinner, and come out and ramble with us. So we stay open till 7 for that.
0: All right. Sounds like a good time. Extra hour, that's a Thursday night at Bear Pond Books. Claire, thank you so much for giving us some time today.
7: Thank you.
0: It's the Morning News Service on WDEV, and I got to take a moment right here to dig into this special envelope that was left for me. And there's, what do we got here? We've got passes for the antique and classic car meet. So let's see. Looks like you stick these on your shirt pocket, and you can come on in. Now let's see about how many. We got quite a few of them here. So I'm going to take the next few moments and open up the phones if you're planning on going. Now, the thing is, I cannot mail these to you. So if you were to want to go to the Antique and Classic Car Meet, we'll put these available here in the Radio Vermont offices. If you can come on down and pick them up between now and Friday. And, now and Friday is probably the best time. Saturday would be a little difficult. But if you have the time and you would like to go to the car show, let's see. Wow, I've got quite a few of them here. Let's see. Let's see. If we get 5 callers here, and if I can get all of the 5 people taken care of in the next couple of minutes, I'm going to give away 5 passes to the 69th Annual Antique and Classic Car Meet. It's coming up this Friday, Saturday, and Sunday at Fires Field in Waterbury. And if you call right now at 802-244-1777, and you can come to the Radio Vermont studios and pick them up, give me a ring right now, and we will make those arrangements. for the free passes to the Antique and Classic Car Meet. 802-244-1777. And again, our apologies, but we can't guarantee if we mailed them out today that they would arrive on time. So I see the phones are buzzing right now, so there's quite a few folks willing to take me up on this offer. So we'll make some arrangements, and then we'll be back with more of the morning news service right after these words.
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0: 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All right, I promised five, and then I actually got six by mistake, but I do have a six pass to give away, so thank you to all the folks. Guy and Amy and Rose and Steve and Mike and Lori were our winners. And so we're going to make arrangements for them all to head to the Antique and Classic Car Show. We're going to have a live broadcast on Vermont Viewpoint Friday morning from the field. And then Saturday morning, we'll do Music to Go to the Dump By and In the Garden with Peter Burke. And then from 11 to noon, I'll be at the field. And Joel will be back here at the studio with an hour of great cartoons to enjoy. So we're going to spend some quality time at the Antique and Classic Car Meet at Farfield coming up this weekend. And I'd like to thank the folks at the Vermont Auto Enthusiasts for their support. It is August 7th, 8th, and 9th, this Friday, Saturday, and Sunday. And WDEV will be there, and we're going to help some, we're helping some other people get there as well. So thanks to all the people who called in and scored themselves a pass to the event. 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
12: This is meteorologist Madeline Smith with an exclusive report for the stations of Radio Vermont. Another dry and seasonable summer day is forecasted across Vermont as high pressure remains over New England, with warming temperatures anticipated heading through the rest of the week. Some patchy fog out there once again this morning, mainly east of the Greens. Once this clears out, we'll see fair weather skies statewide with plenty of sunshine. A nice day to get outside with calm winds and high temperatures getting pretty warm today, ranging from the lower 80s in the Northeast Kingdom to the mid to upper 80s in the Champlain Valley and Upper Valley. This fair and dry weather will continue overnight tonight as Bermuda high pressure shifts, allowing for warmer and more humid air to begin funneling into the region. Some patchy fog will likely redevelop after midnight into early tomorrow morning, with low temperatures for your Wednesday night noticeably warmer than last night, ranging from the lower 60s in the Northeast Kingdom, mid-60s in the Upper Valley, to the upper 60s around the Champlain Valley. For Radio Vermont, this is meteorologist Madeline Smith reporting from the Mount Washington Observatory.
0: All right, outside the Radio Vermont studios, 66 degrees, and again, the high is going to get up and well into the 80s today. And, of course, it's midsummer around here, and folks are really enjoying it all. But when you get to winter and late winter, early spring, you might want some more of really warm weather, so perhaps a cruise would be in order. We welcome in Linda Lemke from Milne Travel with our Wednesday morning travel log. Milne Travel can help you with all sorts of aspects of travel, and they're at milnetravel.com, and it's 1-877-MILNE-4U. Plus, they have offices throughout northern New England, including in Middlebury, Barrie, and in Burlington, Vermont. And Linda, good morning. How are you today?
13: Good morning, Lee. I am wonderful. It's another wonderful day in travel and around the world, and weather-wise too.
0: Now, I'm going to start on taking a brief left turn here, because coming up this weekend, we're covering the antique and classic car meet, which is a big event. All sorts of classic and antique vehicles will be here. Do you have a favorite vehicle from your childhood, or what's the first car you ever drove?
13: Oh, my first car I ever drove was, believe it or not, a 1961 Comet. Okay.
0: Yep.
13: It was all I could afford at that time. Now I'm in my 70s, okay? Mm-hmm. And it had the stick on the shift, which on the column rather, which today I don't think kids would even dream that would ever happen.
0: Right. I believe they referred to that as three on the tree.
13: Exactly. Yeah. And so my father actually, he took me around the block to try to teach me how to drive it, and then he gave up and turned me over to a family friend who did it. after that, that was my car, and I remember one night coming home shortly after, getting my license and out on the road and so forth. And I was holding this gear shift in my hand, and my father looked like, oh, gosh, is that all that's left of that car? But I went into second gear. It came out. I drove it all the way home in second gear, and I will remember it forever. But after that, I would say my love has always been for a car, but I've never had one due to having four sons and family and so forth.
0: Right.
13: A Mustang. I would love a Mustang.
0: Well, there'll be plenty of Mustangs, and you might even find a Comet at the car show this weekend. I'll keep an eye out for one and let you know if one's available down there. Of course, that was one of your early forms of travel. These days, with Milne Travel, you can help folks get around the country or around the world. And once you get into the wintertime, a lot of folks want to get away to some warmer weather, and a cruise to the Bahamas would be a terrific way to do that.
13: Yep. Cruising has become, actually, over the years, we used to think of it as only a winter form of getting away. But, however, over the years, there has been many opportunities during the whole year round to cruise. I mean, what we have in New England, which is fabulous, that people absolutely love, and I did that same itinerary myself. You can go out of Boston and up into Canada and do the St. Lawrence Seaway. Okay, so that's one option for cruising that is there that fills up very quickly because you have to have a small ship to get up into that St. Lawrence Seaway. But it is one I would highly recommend for people to see. We don't always go to places in our backyard, but, it's so close for us, so it's easy to do. And for those of you in Burlington, you can also get that going from Montreal down to Boston and then home. So very easy. Now, the one thing that is happening right now in cruising, And this happens every now and then. Royal Caribbean has come out with what they call kids sail free. But this one is even better yet, because normally it used to be kids under 12. They are now doing kids and teens sail free on select sailings summer of 2027. Now, yesterday I looked at for a family that would love to take their teens to Europe and so forth, the opportunity to sail in Europe. Now, if you have kids sail free, you're only paying the taxes for the children. So basically, you're getting about 50% off of what you would be paying if you did not have that promotion.
0: Wow.
13: Next, what they are doing is they're having some other incentives on that same booking that offers one price for the first adult, but it was 60% off for the second adult. So in the long run, this family could go to Europe for less than a land trip, less than going to the Caribbean, and what a wonderful way to pick up a lot of culture, to pick up being able to see other countries and experience them.
0: Wow.
13: But most of all, the value on a ship today is amazing, because you have your meals, you have your entertainment, you have your lodging. So it really offers a wonderful opportunity for families to travel, a little bit of something for everyone, and I have done it with my boys over the years and different ages and stages, and best way to travel, I feel, for families.
0: Now,
13: so,
0: I see you sent me some information about a 7-night perfect day Bahamas cruise, where
13: correct,
0: folks would depart from Cape Liberty in New Jersey, just outside of New York, and then cruise. Now, educate me. It says Orlando, Florida, as a destination. I thought Orlando was dead center in the state of Florida. Isn't that kind of a landlocked community?
13: Well, it is, but you'll notice next to it, it's Port Canaveral, and Port Canaveral has grown over the years to be a very nice, large port.
0: I see.
13: And so what happens with this sailing, you would sail from Cape Liberty, New Jersey, which I have done on a couple occasions. Very easy to get to. There's a parking garage next door that is very affordable for your car, easy in, out for coming back and forth through New England. The first day you're cruising, you're at sea. So that's nice to have the first day cruising, because you would have the opportunity to relax and get used to your ship.
0: Mm-hmm.
13: Next, you're in Port Canaveral. Now, Port Canaveral, you have the opportunity, getting off at that port, to go see maybe the space shuttle. Or you have the opportunity, because of the times it's there, if somebody wants to go in for the day to Disney, they can. If they want to go to Universal for the day, they can. So wonderful ways, or just go to a beach locally, okay?
0: Mm-hmm.
13: The next day you're at Perfect Cay, Coco Cay, Bahamas. That is Royal Caribbean's Disney World itself. There are water parks there. There are beaches there. There is barbecue there. It is the best day that I think the kids and families look forward to. But yet, even for us older, you know, baby boomers who just want to have some beach time, great way to be able to just relax on the beach, watch some beautiful water, and take in some great weather.
0: Right.
13: Next, okay, you're going to be in Nassau, Bahamas, which is a hop, skip, and away. And there you can experience a variety of activities as well, or you could just get off and mosey around the town if you wish. For those of you who love Senior Frogs, everybody kind of knows Senior Frogs from throughout the Caribbean. They have one near close to the port. And then you have 2 days back cruising at sea.
0: Yeah,
13: and you're back at Cape Liberty.
0: Now, I see that for two adults, a child, and a teen, all in is less than $3,900. And so that is that sounds like a very affordable way to get the whole family away to a nice warm spot to enjoy. Great time of year. Sounds like a great experience, and Mill Travel can help to put it all together.
13: Yeah, and the best is those dates for that cruise are April 11th through April 18th, which for families, some families in New England, that is a school vacation break week.
0: Oh.
13: So better yet, because if you are planning to do any school vacations, the big key is, and I've stressed every time we've been on the radio together, book early. Book early. I can't stress enough, book early. And the cruise lines have also come down with that. And then once you book early, you book with this promotion, you put a deposit down. You have the ability to make small payments to us if you wish, as long as it's paid in time for the final payment. And we also watch your vacations, okay? So if we saw a better promotion come up that would be applicable to your sailing, we will have the cruise line reprice it, and we will ask them to offer you those additional savings. So the benefit you have with a travel agent is we are your best advocate. We're working for you, not for the cruise line, not for the airline, but we're working to make your family vacation the best and memorable that we can do.
0: That's Royal Caribbean with their offers for the upcoming spring and summer. They've got some great trips to Alaska, the Europe, and the Caribbean, and some great deals available for a limited time. 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And then, of course, they've got their many locations throughout northern New England. Linda, a pleasure as always chatting with you this morning. Thank you for your time.
13: Thank you. Thank you. And have a wonderful day. Okay.
0: You bet.
13: Bye-bye.
0: That's Linda Lemke with Milne Travel here on WDEV, FM, and AM, where we're closing in on the top of the hour. And I want to remind folks that the Addison County Fair and Field Days continues through Saturday. It's Vermont's largest agricultural fair, and should be another great day today. And the whole list of events is at AddisonCountyFairFieldDays.com. Bit of local news to take us to the top of the hour. Vermont State Police released the name of the man who was shot and injured Sunday afternoon in Newberry. 43-year-old Jonathan Garneau of Berry City was shot in the leg on Jefferson Hill Road, airlifted to Dartmouth-Hitchcock, where police say he's in stable condition. And police are looking for a bright yellow pickup truck in connection with the case, with a ladder rack and rust or rot damage on the lower driver's side. Anyone who can identify the owner, driver, or passengers is asked to contact the Vermont State Police. The Williston Restore location will officially reopen Saturday, August 15th, with a grand reopening from 10 to 5. The store on Essex Road was closed in April after a battery fire in a back storage area caused smoke damage to the rest of the building. No one was injured, but the smoke destroyed all the merchandise inside, and the store needed to be cleaned and repaired. And the Vermont Department of Motor Vehicles is changing the name of its Enforcement and Safety Division to officially become the Vermont Highway Patrol. The DMV says the name change better reflects the role of DMV enforcement officers who conduct regular traffic enforcement, addressing impaired, aggressive, or distracted driving and other dangerous behaviors. The name change will not alter the size, scope, or responsibilities of DMV law enforcement. Ross Connolly hosts Vermont Viewpoint. That's coming up after our latest in world and national news on WDEV. And Red Sox big winners last night, 6-10 pregame from Fenway Park as they continue their series with the Chicago White Sox. I'm Lee Cattell. Thank you for joining me on the Morning News Service.
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4: Breaking news this hour from Town Hall. I'm Rich Thomason. Michigan's Democratic U.S. Senate primary, it's a real cliffhanger. Leftist Abdul El-Sayed leads the establishment candidate, Haley Stevens, by a razor-thin margin. Former Salem Radio Network talk show host Chris DeGaulle has won the Republican primary for Congress in Missouri's 6th Congressional District, beating four opponents. DeGaulle is favored to win in November in the heavily Republican Missouri District. Democratic Congressman Wesley Bell has defeated former squad member Cori Bush in the Missouri primary. President Trump predicts it won't be long now, expects a deal with Iran on the Strait of Hormuz to come either today or tomorrow. The Ukraine-Russia war drags on. The latest Russian missile barrage on Kiev has killed at least 17 people, wounding scores more.
15: Ukraine's President Volodymyr Zelensky says Russia's overnight strikes mainly targeted warehouses belonging to civilian businesses, as well as infrastructure and a railway station, hitting strikes that he describes as having no connection to the war, including a brewing company, building material warehouses, and civilian logistics facilities. The attacks are the latest in a series of large-scale Russian ballistic missile strikes that have become near routine. The intensified barrages are exploiting Ukraine's critical shortage of interceptor missiles. I'm Charles Dillard.
4: Police are holding a man who was allegedly scoping out President Trump's Los Angeles County golf course ahead of Mr. Trump's planned visit. The L.A. County Sheriff's Department says a man was taking photos and video, had a 16-round magazine with ammo in his pocket, and they say they recovered a loaded pistol in the man's car. On Wall Street this morning, stock futures in positive territory so far. The Dow futures up 191 points. NASDAQ futures better by 75, and the S&P futures are up 32 points. More on these stories, townhall.com.
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4: A stray SpaceX rocket is on track to crash into the moon. And as they watch, researchers are hoping to learn.
18: Those watching the moon in the UK, even with telescopes, won't have seen much, as daylight would have washed away the tiny flash of the impact. Because scientists know the rocket's size, speed, and the exact spot where it hits, they can test their ideas about how impacts make craters, throw out debris, and affect the moon's interior. These measurements will help engineers design safer moon bases and lunar landers by showing how much impacts throw up lunar rock. It also adds to our knowledge of how the Earth and moon formed 4.5 billion years ago.
4: That's a BBC's Palab Ghosh. The head of the World Health Organization has arrived in Congo, supporting measures being ramped up to slow the world's fastest growing Ebola outbreak. So far has claimed more than 1,700 lives. News and analysis at townhall.com. Employers are hiring, albeit at a marginally slower pace.
19: U.S. job openings fell slightly in June, but the labor market continued to show resilience in the face of an economic shock from the fighting in Iran. The Labor Department says that employers posted 7.36 million vacancies in June, down from 7.5 million in May, but still in line with expectations. Layoffs were little changed at 1.8 million. Openings rose at warehouse, transportation, and utility companies, and at federal government agencies. Openings dropped at wholesalers and manufacturers of non-durable goods. I'm Lisa Dwyer.
4: Lawyers for a man charged with damaging the Lincoln Memorial reflecting pool say the Justice Department knew or should have known for weeks that the case was flawed. U.S. Attorney for D.C. Jeanine Pirro has moved to dismiss the indictment against David Hearn, bringing criticism from President Trump. More on these stories at townhall.com.
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21: 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We have lots to cover today, starting off with a top Senate race happening yesterday in the state of Michigan. We'll have Tim Golding from Michigan on, breaking down everything you need to know, the national implications and the outlook to the general election. Then Clara Morrison from the Right for Vermont Foundation will be on talking about their new education transparency dashboard and how voters can use it to make educated choices this election cycle. Then James Cernowski from the Consumer Choice Foundation, Consumer Choice Center, will be on to talk about how candidates and campaigns are using the issue of data centers to stoke fear in the electorate. And then closing out the show, AJ Kierstead from the New England Take podcast will be on talking about the controversies around Dr. Anthony Fauci's testimony on Capitol Hill last week and why Americans are looking for some finality to the COVID pandemic. But we're going to get things kicked off first with Tim Golding, who is the state director for Americans for Prosperity and the senior advisor for AFP Action in Michigan. Tim, thanks so much for joining the show. I'm sure you had a bit of a late night last night.
22: I did, Ross, and thanks for having me. Yeah, it was, I think I finally hit the rack about 1:30 last night. It was an exciting night, a great night. Our preferred and chosen candidates won with the governors and the race in our governor's race that we endorsed, and also for Mike Rogers in the Senate with Americans for Prosperity Action. So, and he ran unopposed, but it was an exciting night, but unfortunately, or fortunately, depending on how you're looking at it, the DSA candidate in Abdul El Sayed won the Senate primary on the Dem side. He beat the progressive, but portraying himself as a moderate, Haley Stevens. He beat her by, last time I looked, I think it was like 19,000 votes, with 90% of the vote totaled a couple hours ago. It's a telling fact that there's that many people would vote for socialism in our country, or Marxism, really.
21: But yeah, I mean, it's a concerning development. We've seen it across the country. And, you know, the Michigan Senate race is one, you know, everyone says the Democrats have to win in order to take back the Senate. You know, they have to hold that seat. Otherwise, they're you know, losing a seat that they previously held. It seemed to be a lot closer, certainly, than the polls indicated, Tim. You know, was that a surprise to you? What do you think, you know, accounted for that, the much closer margins? Last I saw, it was 48.6% for El Sayed, 47.3% for Stevens.
22: Well, yeah, it definitely wasn't what the polls were predicting earlier, that he was going to win by, you know, 10 points or something. I think, I don't know why, you know, people were scared of him and went out and ended up voting for Haley. It's a conundrum. I don't see how people can vote for someone that wants to bring capitalist, or excuse me, socialistic ideas to this country. And Michigan, I mean, I would expect this in California and or New York or some of the, you know, real blue states, but in Michigan, it's kind of a scary phenomenon that there's that many people. And it also points out the fact that the Democrat Party is broken and fractured and can't find its way. But it sets us up for success, I think, in November with Mike Rogers, because I do believe that there is a large contingency of voters, obviously the ones that voted for Haley, that either aren't going to vote or will vote Republican come November because they just don't stomach the socialistic, the socialism that El Sayed wants to bring to our country. And he's, you know, he's said he's not the DSA candidate, but he is fully on board with their programs and their policies 100%. And he wants the government to control everything in your life, take away freedoms and opportunities from your families and your businesses, and that's their end goal.
21: Yeah, it's a surprising, you know, he does describe himself that he's not a DSA candidate, though he's endorsed by, you know, I believe the DSA endorsed him. So he's certainly aligned with this new part of the Democratic Party that has been winning in places like New York City. But it seems, you know, that in a state like Michigan, it's a big surprise. You wouldn't think a candidate like that would win. And one thing I saw was he was outspent by the Stevens side 10-1. What does that say? Like, how was he able to get this support, you know, facing that massive amount of money that was being spent against him?
22: Well, yeah, he was outspent like 10-1. You're right. And I think largely a lot of that has to do with he has the support of the downwardly mobile, white, college-educated constituent of like the University of Michigan, that in Ann Arbor area, Lansing, with the college students there, people that are have degrees for jobs that don't exist, for money that they're ever going to make, and they have mountains of debt, and they're angry, and they want the government to take care of that, and think the government should pay for their to pay their way. And he's got that block of citizens voting for him. I don't know exactly, you know, how do you explain that 10-1 difference? He still won, but you know, he's got the support of AOC and Sanders and Elizabeth Warren, and unashamedly welcomes Hassan Piker to his camp. And I think there's just a lot of people that, quite frankly, are looking for a handout, and that demographic he clearly has. But I think it's going to come back to bite him in the general, when I think there'll be a large group of Jewish voters that don't appreciate his anti-Semitism and will not vote for him, or they'll vote for the Republicans or just stay home. So it's going to be an interesting race to watch, but you certainly didn't expect that in Michigan, really. But you know,
21: yeah, it seems we're exporting our Senator Sanders to Michigan. So apologies for that one, Tim. But every poll you see nowadays has affordability as the number one issue for voters. How was that debate happening in the Democratic primary, and why do you think that where even on the Democratic base side, that is the top concern, is affordability? Why do you think, you know, someone like El Sayed was able to win that argument using socialism as the answer?
22: I think a lot of it has to do with the fact that the electorate that he's talking to just doesn't understand how socialism works, how our country is supposed to work, how economics work. And a lot of people, I think, in that demographic think that the government just prints money and can pay for everything. And if you look at even in Michigan's 7th congressional district, there was 3 Democrats running. One was an ex-Navy SEAL. The other was an ex-diplomat. And then a socialist. And he split that vote and he won. So I think their messaging around cost of living is that the government's going to step in, they're going to do, you know, they're going to try to New York, Michigan, and give, you know, have government run stores and rent control and all those different things, basically free, free, free, free. And we know that there is nothing that is free. It's our money. The government just takes it. And at the end of the day, socialism is great till you run out of other people's money. But when they message on that, that, hey, we're going to take care of your student debt, we're going to help you with your rent, we're going to pay for your groceries, we're going to give you free medical care, health care, that resonates with people who don't truly understand how our economy is supposed to work and, how, and quite frankly, how our government is supposed to work. I think that's how they won that argument. But we're going to continue to message it.
21: It seems to be distracting from, you know, some of his

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0: And we're back talking with Tim Golding from Americans for Prosperity Michigan about the results of the Michigan primaries yesterday. The top line being for U.S. Senate on the Democratic side, Abdul Al-Sayed defeating Haley Stevens, a DSA-aligned candidate, once again winning on the Democratic side. And Tim, it's really becoming just a competition, a very clear competition for visions for America between, you know, someone like Mike Rogers, who is the Republican nominee and, you know, focused on, you know, talking about the American dream and how we can, you know, fix the federal government to work for Americans, while the other side is now talking about dismantling a lot of what America has, you know, has been institutionalized in America for a very long time. What do you think about these two competing visions, you know, as these now two campaigns head into the general election? What do you think is going to play better to those middle of the road Michigan voters in what is one of the most critical Senate races in the country?
6: Yeah, they both have very divergent views on America. One group loves America and wants to support and grow and create more freedoms and opportunities for Michigan and American families. The other side of the camp, the DSA camp, the Al-Sayed camp, they want more government control on everything. They don't want you to realize your version of the American dream. They want you to realize their version of the American dream, which is more government. And, you know, they talk about fundamentally wanting to change our country. And you mentioned earlier, you know, whether that's the Supreme Court, or the Senate, or the presidency, all of that. Well, you don't fundamentally change something that you love, right? You don't get married and want to fundamentally change your spouse. You love them and you work through the things that aren't perfect. But, you know, I think what Mike Rogers is going to do is what he's been continuing to do since he's been running now for 2 years. And that's focusing.

0: on Michigan-centric issues. And, for example, his thoughts on energy, changing our permitting process, allowing us to build and have more energy infrastructure in our state where we can. So with the Democratic control over the last several years, we've got some of the highest rates in the Midwest and least amount of reliability when it comes to our energy because of the green energy mandate and the stuff that they're shoving down our throats. Mike wants to have energy of abundance from all sources. He wants us to be able to permit and build new infrastructure quickly to bring down the cost. You know, it's not mandating green energy. It's using all forms of energy. And when he talks about those things and keeps it centric to Michigan, it resonates with people. That's why his name ID and his favorability are much higher than they were in the previous cycle, because that's what he's been talking about. Same with education. Our educational outcomes, we used to be in the top 20, but under Democratic control for the last 10 years or whatever it's been, we're now 45th. We're trending every metric in the wrong direction. And when we talk about those specific things with the voters, and when Mike's messaging on that, it resonates. And we're going to contrast that against, again, the DSA, where, you know, they want to abolish prisons. They want to abolish the police force, open borders. Everything that's against how this country was founded and our founding principles and how we operate, they're against it. And we message against that. The middle-of-the-road voters, the swing voters, it resonates with them, and they're coming on board with Mike. And I'm 100% confident they're not going to vote for El-Sayed in the November election, that we will be victorious.
1: Do you think, you know, you made the point before the commercial break about how it's a lot of young, sort of college-educated voters. I saw, you know, he did very well in a place like Ann Arbor, where the University of Michigan is. Do you foresee any of those people that were voting for Haley Stevens, you know, especially in like Wayne County, the Detroit area, which is the key to winning the state? Do you see, you know, those, you know, black voters, middle class voters, independents, going over, you know, traditional Democratic voters, going, you know, with El-Sayed? Or do you think they're going to go with someone like Mike Rogers, who, you know, is much more moderate and, you know, focused on those issues that they seem to care about, like you mentioned?
0: I think the old school, the old guard Democrats will not vote for El-Sayed. I think they are rational enough to see that nothing is free and that socialism has never worked anywhere in the world. I think those people are either going to stay home or they're going to vote for Mike Rogers. And you're right, he does not have the support of the black vote. I think the Jewish communities are not going to vote for him. I think the people, the 700 and some thousand or 800 and some thousand, what it was, that voted for Haley Stevens, I don't think a lot of them are going to come over. I think some of the radicals will. You know, the Debbie Dingell, she said on the other day that she's going to coalesce around whoever wins and thinks everyone else should. But you have Hillary Scolton, another congresswoman, a Democrat from Michigan, who said she would not support him. That's my understanding. So I don't think the old school Democrats are going to the more conservative Democrats will vote for him. I think they're going to stay home or they're going to vote for Mike Rogers. And again, it couldn't have been a better outcome last night for Mike Rogers to have him win.
1: Yeah, I see a lot of Republicans certainly saying that in the state, especially how close it was between him and Stevens. I don't think people really anticipated the close margins, showing just a deep division in the Democratic Party there. Did you see similar things? There was a lot of other races. It wasn't the only primary in Michigan, big primaries for governor. You know, do you see the momentum just across the board more focused on the Republican side, where things seem to be more united compared to what seems to be a very divided Democratic Party? I mean, when you're losing Bill Maher, who's saying, I'll vote for Sarah Palin over somebody like, you know, these DSA candidates, it seems you've really created a rift in your party. So are you hopeful for not just Senate, but down ticket candidates that you're focused on there in Michigan?
0: Yeah, I think that the Republican Party is much more cohesive. Again, you know, there's the infighting in the Democratic Party. They've lost their way. They're searching for their soul. I think that bodes well for the whole ticket in Michigan. And I think the Republican base, some of them don't like John James, obviously, that he won, and he won handedly. But I do believe that the Republican Party is not fractured to the extent the Democrats are, and I do believe that they'll coalesce around the candidates. And that whole mindset will lift all the races. I think Mike Rogers, John James, and if we have two really strong conservative candidates running for one for the Secretary of State and one for Attorney General. And those two guys, along with the rest of the top of the ticket, have been campaigning hard and working together, messaging the same, very little infighting. So I think we're going to do really well come November because our party is not fractured and bleeding to death like the Democratic Party is. They've lost their way.
1: What is, you know, your focus at AFP Action, especially, you know, from now through the election day, now that the primary's wrapped up? You know, I'm sure you're not taking anything for granted, given, you know, yes, this was probably the better matchup for the general election, but there is that fear, like having, you know, a real radical end up winning is something I think a lot of people want to avoid. How are you talking to voters, you know, and you know, getting that message out to voters across Michigan from now to Election Day?
0: Yeah, well, we're going to go hard on, and you can't take anything for granted. And it scares me to death to think that someone like El Sayed could be elected to the United States Senate. That terrifies me. But we're going to spend the next days until the election painting a stark contrast between what his version of America should be versus what Mike Rogers' version of America should be. And I believe that when we message on that, the socialism versus freedoms and opportunities with the swing voters that we talk to every day, whether that's talking to them at their door, digital media, traditional mail, all the different resources available to us, in-person meetings, when they see the difference and we paint that stark contrast between, quite frankly, less freedom and opportunity and a larger government or smaller government with more freedoms and more opportunity and more money in your pocket, we're going to win that. We're going to win that argument every day. You're not going to win it with some of the hardcore leftists for sure. And some of the, you know, the college educated people that can't have a job and they're still living in their parents' basements because they got a degree they didn't need and paid way too much money for it. And now want the government to take care of that bill. We're not going to win those voters over, but the swing voters that we're talking to, we're going to win that message all day long. And we're going to paint, again, a strong contrast between you want more money in your pocket, you want less money in your pocket. You want more government control, you want less government control. Do you want your business to be able to flourish and thrive, or do you want the government to own businesses and own grocery stores and all that, socialized medicine? That message works with Michigan voters, and we're going to ring that bell all day long until the election in November.
1: Well, you got one of the clearest contrasts you could hope for. You know, I for one am tired of this doomerism that we have to tear down everything to fix something. You know, this country has survived for 250 years. It'll keep surviving, keep doing better as long as we stick to our core principles. And unfortunately, we have these candidates that are giving that opposite message. So I think the optimism, in my mind, I hope wins the day. So we'd love to have you back on, Tim, as the general election progresses. Thanks so much for coming on. I know you probably are running on a short sleep, so really appreciate you coming on the show and dissecting this super important national election for us here on the Vermont Viewpoint.
0: Thanks, Ross. We'll talk to you soon.
1: And you can check out what Tim is doing in Michigan and AFP Action is doing across the country. You can visit AFPAction.com or visit AmericansForProsperity.org to learn more. And coming up next, we have Clara Morrison from the Right for Vermont Foundation talking about their new education transparency dashboard. Stay tuned for that. We'll be right back after these messages.
2: With SRN News, I'm Rich Thomason in Washington. Michigan's Democratic U.S. Senate primary is a real cliffhanger. Leftist Abdul El-Sayed leads establishment candidate Haley Stevens by a razor-thin margin, 48.6% to 47.3%, more than 95% of the votes counted. The polls and the pundits had predicted that El-Sayed would run away with the race. Elsewhere, Democrat Congressman Wesley Bell defeating former squad member Cori Bush in the Missouri primary, and Trump-endorsed Ty Masterson has won the GOP gubernatorial nomination in Kansas. President Trump is predicting that it won't be long now. He expects a deal with Iran on the Strait of Hormuz to come either today or perhaps tomorrow. The Ukraine-Russia war drags on, with the latest Russian missile barrage on Kiev killing at least 17 people. Dow futures are up 276. This is SRN News.
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0: And welcome back to the Vermont Viewpoint with Ross Connolly. 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Join the conversation, 802-244-1777. Up next, we have Clara Morrison, who's the executive director of the Right for Vermont Foundation, here to talk about a new tool they developed for education transparency. Clara, thanks so much for joining the show again.
1: Thanks for having me. It's great to be back.
0: So I've been fiddling around with this great tool. Listeners can check it out at schools.rightforvermontfoundation.org. Really great, you know, showing of just, you can go district to district, look at all this different data about your local schools here in Vermont. What was the goal, you know, that you had in mind when you were creating this, and how does it work to compile, you know, this information for residents here in Vermont?
1: Yeah, well, one of our goals at the Right for Vermont Foundation is just to bring information to Vermonters that empowers them to advocate for themselves. And this year, education spending is going to be one of the largest expenses funded by Vermont taxpayers. Vermont will be spending more than $2.5 billion on public education this year, despite student enrollment declining by about 30% since the 90s. And as a result, as everybody knows, and they just probably got their property tax bills the other day, property taxes have become one of the biggest affordability concerns in the state. And Vermont's traditional public schools are actually spending more than $30,000 per student on average right now. And we just felt like taxpayers deserve to know not only how much is being spent, but also what outcomes that spending is producing. So we created this education transparency dashboard to just put all of that information in one place so that parents, taxpayers, any Vermonter can see how schools are performing and how those education dollars are being spent. And this information already existed. The state publishes all the data, but it's just buried in different reports and different links across their websites, and it's really difficult to track down. And we don't think that parents should have to spend hours digging through spreadsheets just to understand what their local schools are up to. So the dashboard combines academic performance. You can see the proficiency levels of each school, the per pupil spending of each school. You can see all of the staffing information, so how much money they're spending, funding salaries of not only teachers but also staff. And then you can see other information about the schools, and it's easy to compare. You can click one school and compare it side by side to another and see, you know, in the different spending levels across districts, how schools are shaping up.
0: Yeah, I mean, there seems to be just, it is great information, great way you guys put this together, because the compare tool is great, being able to compare district to district, because there does seem to be a lot of different results based on the school district or part of the state that you're in. You mentioned property taxes. I just saw the other day, Vermont has exceeded our neighbors in New Hampshire for average property taxes. Which is crazy considering New Hampshire does not have an income or sales tax. So now we're in the group with, you know, New Jersey and Connecticut, where we have high taxes across the board. How do you hope that, you know, voters are able to use this tool and engage in this discussion around how we fix this school system so that taxes aren't going to go up, you know, 40% every single year? You know, it's one of the top concerns for Vermont voters. And it really was more difficult until you released this tool, more difficult to find this information. So how do you hope they then, you know, use this going forward to be more educated about what's happening in their local districts?
1: Yeah, well, one of the most interesting things that we found was that there's essentially no relationship between how much a school spends per student and how proficient its students are on the state assessments. So some schools are spending significantly less than the state average and they're performing really well, and others are spending substantially more and they have much, much lower proficiency rates. And that tells us that money alone is not the determining factor, right? Which is critical information that taxpayers deserve to know and that the schools should be held accountable for, because right now they're asking for unlimited budgets each year and the state is making it happen. And it doesn't mean that funding doesn't matter at all, but it does suggest that we should spend more time asking what will actually produce better outcomes for students instead of just working each year to secure more and more funding. So Vermont has a really unusual funding system, and it creates different incentives than in most states, where most states have a foundation formula where the state allocates a certain amount of money to them based on the number of students enrolled in their district, and then they have to build their budget around that amount. Vermont districts actually determine how much they want to spend first, and then the statewide financing system raises and redistributes that money, which really reduces the incentives to curb spending at all. And over time, the system has really fallen apart because there's no connection between your local spending decisions and your local financial responsibility, and you end up with everybody facing these high property taxes, regardless of whether or not their particular district made a decision to be frugal. So we hope that taxpayers use this information and get frustrated and see that money is not always a guarantee of good results, and it is something that totally needs to be reined in, because right now their taxes are taking the hit and their kids are not getting anything out of it. So we hope that they choose to advocate for reform so that they don't have to keep funding a system that's not producing any results. And legislators will be voting again next year on the foundation formula and hopefully on school choice mechanisms that we believe will help the problem as well. So we hope that just having access to this information, which again, people can find it at schools.rightforvermontfoundation.org. And we hope that it motivates people to reach out to their legislators and just get involved in the process when the time comes, because they will be working on it again next year.
0: Yeah, I mean, use the tool to gain information about how your district is spending money and what it's resulting in. Did you find any correlation? Because we always hear this at budget time, that we just need more money, to inject into the school system to solve problems. It's always a money problem. Did you find any correlation between how much a district spends resulting in high proficiency of students and graduates?
1: Not at all. And it's really amazing. There's actually a graph at the bottom of the homepage of the website, and it plots every single school with their proficiency level and how much they're spending. And there is zero correlation. It is the distribution is perfectly even between school spending and school proficiency, and a total random scatter plot. And so we know that money is not the answer. And that, like I said, it doesn't mean that money is not an important factor. Obviously, schools need money to function, but there is something else going on here. There are a number of things that it could be, whether that is the bloated administrative positions that are sucking up all this money, or just a general lack of streamlining different processes in the school system that could be cut. But we have reached a point where the spending is not tied to results, and so we need to focus on building a system that is tied to results so that it's in the best interest of our children and our taxpayers.
0: Yeah, it's a great chart, looking at the cost per pupil and the students meeting or exceeding expectations, just looking at, the best performing school based on expectations. Sunderland Elementary School, $20,169 per pupil. Then you go to the worst, that's spending $20,317. So it seems to have absolutely no correlation between, the spending and the outcomes, which you would think the main concern in education is the actual outcomes for the students. So it really encourage listeners to check out this tool. It is a fantastic way to look at where your local tax dollars are going and what it's resulting in. I want to get into, you know, how, you know, policymakers can use this tool going forward. You know, and some of the things you learned along the way while compiling all this data. But we have to take a quick commercial break, Clara, so stick with us. You're listening to the Vermont Viewpoint with Ross Connolly. We'll be right back.
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0: And we're back talking to Clara Morrison, Executive Director of the Right for Vermont Foundation, about their new education transparency dashboard, how you can find out what your local school district is spending and the outcomes for the students. Clara, I'm sure it was a lot of work going through all this different data across the state, you know, compiling it all into this great tool. What surprised you the most when, you know, preparing this study?
1: I think probably the lack of correlation between the spending and the outcomes was definitely shocking, because you hear that argument all the time, you know, from lawmakers who are trying to avoid reining in spending. They say, like, we need this money to support our schools, to support our kids. And that just has been proven. It's very clear from this that that's not as straightforward as they make it seem. And I think the other thing that was surprising was just how many administrators are employed in the state of Vermont. There would be, you know, I can't remember which school it was, but we were digging through a school the other day, an elementary school, and they had 300 paid non-teacher staff. And that's a significant portion of their budget is going towards paying all of those people working in the school. And it just, you know, begs the question for a smaller school who is paying that many teachers you know, is there room for us to save money, or is this just something that they've been able to get by on because they keep getting their district budget approved? And over, you know, over time, the amount of school teachers hired in the state has gone down while the level of staff has gone up. And it's something that really should be looked at. You know, we know that good teachers and quality teachers help children learn better, but we haven't necessarily seen that the number of administrators in a school building helps children learn, right? So I think that's something that's really important for lawmakers to consider as they make decisions next year about, you know, where to tighten budgets.
0: Yeah, that's a shocking number, you know, because, you know, you would think teachers are the priority in education. You know, no one's against teachers. They're the ones really on the front lines doing the hardest work. But, you know, when their pay is stagnant or hiring stagnant, but we're putting on administrators, I have to ask, did you find any sort of correlation between districts with high administrative costs and better student outcomes? And, you know, if not, why do they keep going down this you know, strategy of hiring administration instead of the people on the front lines of education?
1: Right. And I think that is what we hope the dashboard will help people determine. And I don't have those specific numbers on hand, but that is something next year when policymakers are looking for ways to produce better outcomes. You know, we hope that they will turn to this as a tool to help distinguish between the inputs and the outputs, because, you know, whether it's spending or staffing or number of teachers and the student achievement levels that we're seeing coming out of there, I think that's a really important way to determine how to create better incentives for better outcomes.
0: Yeah, it's really great. I mean, you can go and you can see the finance and staffing in each individual school district, you know, split between, you know, student teacher ratios, total staff. It's really gives a great snapshot of every single district. Clara, we do have a caller, Luke. Thanks for calling into the Vermont Viewpoint.
9: Hi. I was wondering if you guys thought part of the problem is Trump cutting federal funding for public schools.
0: I think we lost you there at the end, Luke, but thanks for calling into the show. Clara, you know, how did you factor in the federal funding aspect to this funding focus?
1: Yes. So every number that you see, that per pupil spending, is a combined federal and state and local spending number. So the federal funding is all included in there. And if you visit on the about page of the website, there are actually links to all of the spreadsheets that we pulled from the state website to get all the data from. And you can actually visit that spreadsheet if you're inclined and you want to see an even more thorough breakdown between the different inputs of funding, and you can see what the federal government is contributing to each school. But, you know, based on what we've seen, the discrepancies in federal funding versus state funding, there's still no true relationship between how those numbers affect proficiency. So I would not say that is a strong factor.
0: Did you look at, you know, other states, maybe surrounding neighboring states, and compare, you know, just the overall, you know, funding per district compared to neighbors? Is Vermont spending a lot more per pupil than other New England or Northeast states?
1: Vermont spending level is higher. Yeah, we've passed most of our neighbors. New York would be the closest to us in spending levels. I'm not sure if that data is skewed by New York City at all, but they're definitely up there as well. But, you know, what we really hope to achieve from putting this out there is just for parents to be able to make informed choices. And, you know, we also, at Right for Vermont Foundation, we believe in school choice. And we think that, you know, if parents have this information and they can make informed choices, it will hopefully open their eyes to what they're missing, because there are districts that are performing better than the ones that they might be trapped in right now. And we hope that they get excited about having other options. And, you know, if open enrollment or true school choice is something that can be achieved in the future, we do think that that competition and, you know, the schools trying to earn the attendance of different students will help them make those decisions to bring costs down at an affordable price tag.
0: Yeah, I mean, as we've been talking about, money spent does not necessarily equate to better schools, better outcomes for students. And, you know, having this transparency over each school district, I think it's just so valuable. It's a great tool. You're not taking positions on anything. It's just, here's the data, here's the statistics from each school, make your best judgment. And, you know, hopefully voters will be educated on these issues. But I have to ask, why did Right for Vermont Foundation have to make this? Well, you know, why wasn't this something that was already transparent to voters from the government who is spending the money?
1: Right. And again, the data is out there. So where they had to put stuff out, they definitely did, but it was in a very hidden way. It would take hours for a parent to go through and find that information. And you have to wonder if it's because of the proficiency outcomes are so bad, you know, and every year they're making this argument that they need more and more money, that there's nowhere, no room to cut budgets. The school districts are always, you know, asking for as much as possible each year and asking for voters to foot the bill. And when their schools are not up to par, you know, I wouldn't want to be bragging about those results either if I was the one making those decisions. So we really do hope that it informs people heading into future district budget votes and as the legislature makes those important decisions next year on whether or not to switch to a foundation formula or to explore school choice options.
0: Yeah, and again, every poll indicates this is a top issue for basically every Vermonter. You know, school funding drives the property tax increases. So I can't encourage folks enough, visit schools.rightforvermontfoundation.org. Check it out, see how your school district is going, ask questions of those running for office, how they're going to solve this issue. Are you optimistic that, you know, this tool, the transparency now around how schools are performing, where the money's going, are you optimistic that come next legislative session that a real solution will find agreement in the legislature?
1: I certainly hope so. I think education is no different than any market, right? So if we have informed consumers of a good and they are, you know, empowered to make noise about what they value and what they want and what they're willing to spend their money on, I think that we definitely have an opportunity to influence legislators and really get what the taxpayers of this state deserve, which is a significant cutback on our spending so that we can see property tax relief and we can see a focus on actually improving outcomes for students rather than just funding a system that is not currently in the best interest of our children.
0: Yeah, this should not be a partisan issue. I mean, property taxes aren't a partisan issue, and outcomes for students, which is what the focus should be on in education, it should be a nonpartisan issue. So, please, for listeners, visit schools.rightforvermontfoundation.org, schools.rightforvermontfoundation.org. Check out the tool. Use it and be prepared for these upcoming elections and holding legislators accountable to solve this problem. Is the biggest problem for Vermonters, and we need solutions. And Claire Morrison, thank you so much for joining, one of our favorite guests here on the Vermont Viewpoint.
1: Thanks for having me.
0: And, you know, I'm sure it took a lot of time going through all this information, so really appreciate it, and would love to have you back on soon.
1: Of course, anytime. Thanks, Russ.
0: And coming up next, James Cernowski with the Consumer Choice Center is going to be breaking down candidates using the issue of AI and data centers and elections. Why so much doomerism in the political narrative right now? So stay tuned for him coming up next after this commercial break. 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We'll be right back.
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11: Breaking news this hour from Town Hall. I'm Rich Thomason. As the vote count has continued in Michigan, the Democratic U.S. Senate primary has remained razor close, more than 95% of the vote now in.
12: We knew that this was going to be a close race, and that's exactly what we've got.
13: You're listening to Michigan Congresswoman Haley Stevens after primary voters deliver a nail-biting finish in the Abdul El-Sayed Stevens Senate battle. A close race, not the 10-point lead polls predicted for an El-Sayed win. Votes still being counted in the wee hours.
14: Turns out it takes a long time to count some votes in Michigan.
13: Laura Winters reporting.
11: Former Salem Radio Network talk show host Chris DeGaulle won the Republican primary for Congress in Missouri's 6th Congressional District, beating four opponents. Stegall is favored to win in November in the heavily Republican Missouri district. President Trump suggesting that you stick a fork in the Democratic Party with leftist radicals in the driver's seat. He says it's done.
15: I think they should have a new party, the Communists of America, and it will do well. It'll get about 10% of the vote.
11: Mr. Trump also talking about the Iran standoff, says he expects a deal on the Strait of Hormuz to be reached either later today or tomorrow. The president says the Iranians know he was serious about striking a crushing blow in the absence of more talks and ultimately an agreement.
15: They saw it happening. They saw all the goods being loaded. They saw everything. They knew exactly what was happening. And I think it'd be very smart to make a deal. We'll see what happens.
11: GOP Senator Susan Collins says she is a no vote on a general nominee Todd Blanche, jeopardizing his confirmation in the Senate. On Wall Street this morning, stock futures positive. The Dow futures are up 221 points. More on these stories at townhall.com.
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11: Along with drones and missiles, words are one of the weapons being used by Ukraine and Russia as their war rages on.
17: Russia and Ukraine are trading accusations that drone attacks are causing civilian deaths. In eerie footage reposted by Ukraine's president, a vegetable vendor in Kherson is seen running around his minivan, set up as a produce stand, trying to escape what Zelensky says is a Russian drone. The man known as Yuri suffered wounds to his back, legs, and arms. In an interview with a regional military administration, he says it was a terrifying ordeal. Meanwhile, Russian officials say a drone strike at a crowded Black Sea beach killed 7 people on Monday, while 5 were killed Tuesday in the Moscow region. Neighboring countries are expressing concern that escalating attacks endanger shipping and could put food supply chains at risk. I'm Jennifer King.
11: And at least 17 people killed in the latest Russian attack on Ukraine. South and North Korea, along with Japan, again feeling the heat, the region being gripped by a record heat wave. News and analysis, townhall.com. Jalapenos are off the menu at Chipotle Mexican Grill.
18: Jalapenos could potentially be tied to a salmonella outbreak. The Minnesota Department of Health confirmed an outbreak there is tied to several Mexican-style quick-service restaurants, and jalapenos are the suspected source. Officials identified 110 cases in Minnesota, with Chipotle involved in most. Chipotle says it pulled the jalapenos out of an abundance of caution and replaced them with products from a different grower in all locations. Symptoms of salmonella poisoning include diarrhea, fever, severe vomiting, dehydration, and stomach cramps. But infections can be more severe in young children, older adults, and people with weakened immune systems. I'm Ed Donahue.
11: SpaceX reporting a smaller loss than Wall Street was expecting, along with a surge in revenue in its first quarterly report as a publicly traded company. More on these stories, townhall.com.
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0: And welcome back to the second hour of the Vermont Viewpoint with Ross Connolly. 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And we welcome listener feedback with your questions, comments, concerns, 802-244-1777. You can call into the show and join the conversation. Next up, we have James Cernowski, who is the head of emerging technology at the Consumer Choice Center, here to talk about this emerging trend that people from all over the political spectrum seem to be jumping on, which is opposing AI and data centers. James, thanks so much for joining the show again.
22: Thanks for having me, Ross.
0: There seems to be just so much. We had Tim talking about the Michigan elections in the first hour and just the comparison between the two sides. But there does seem to be something in common with a lot of candidates this year across the political spectrum of just being kind of doomers and pessimistic about, the future of technology and data centers and all of this, and kind of giving in to what I see is some of voters' worst fears. Why do you think there's so much pessimism being ginned up around this topic of a technology that seems to be really quite amazing?
22: Yeah, Ross, I think it's a problematic trend to see lawmakers continue to do this kind of thing. Unfortunately, I just think it's a part of a broader trend of being anti-tech in general, although it's ironic to me that these same lawmakers that are going and crying about technology and bemoaning it are leveraging it to go and talk about it. It is a little rich for my liking when you see that. But unfortunately, it's just there's a lot of, when it comes to the data center conversation and AI, I think there's a lot of misinformation and a lot of intentional fear mongering that gets put out there to make consumers feel afraid of the technology and make them thus more susceptible to wanting to find somebody who's going to protect them from the perceived harms that are there. We saw this come with like a lot of early reporting that was talking about the environmental impact of AI in data centers, where, we had an op-ed a piece in the Washington Post that was talking about the water usage that was followed up by a book that had a very popular and misleading claim about water usage of AI. So you had that. And then, you know, there are a lot of people that are very cognizant of energy costs that are going up, and they're seeing a lot of data centers getting constructed. And there's a lot of talk around the energy consumption of AI that has people concerned about how AI might be impacting the cost for their electricity rates in their community. So there's a lot of things that politicians are grabbing onto that are tangential to AI, to data centers, to stoke fear. But the underlying technology in of itself is a really good thing. It's actually something that can help bring a lot of economic opportunity for Americans around the country. And it's unfortunate to see lawmakers going and continuing to dog on it in the meantime.
0: Yeah, it's really surprising, because if you use the tools, you know, in my mind, it could be a great equalizer in society, you know, sort of leveling off the amount of knowledge that people can gain access to, you know, but it seems to be really being pushed mainly by, you know, DSA or DSA aligned folks on the left, and then, you know, populists or wannabe populists, if you're Governor Kathy Hochul, you know, pushing for these really extreme policies, whether it's just outright bans of developing new data centers or restricting the use of AI. What would be the economic consequences if they were to get their way?
22: Yeah, I think for the state of New York, it ends up being billions of dollars in missed opportunity, right? I remember reading not too long ago in Louisiana, by comparison, let's say, where you have a massive data center project that was, you know, built out by Meta over there, the local community that it surrounds was able to go and enjoy getting massive bonuses to their teachers because they were getting so much revenue in from the data center. New York is obviously going down a different path, but it's not surprising that New York wants to be one of the first states in the country to do something dumb. It's kind of like in their blueprint at this point. It's either them or California who wants to go and, you know, jockey for who's going to come up with the dumbest idea first. And, you know, they did the same thing with nuclear energy back in the day, shutting down Indian Point. Mm. I lived in New York at the time. And what was the consequence of that? It's the same state that, you know, complained about green energy and wanting to go and make sure that we had more solar and everything. But once they went and shut down Indian Point, you saw a massive upscale in less clean forms of energy getting consumed by the state. So a little rich. And the same thing is going to happen here. Basically, it just means that people in that state are going to not have the opportunity. The cost of living in that state, which is already astronomical, is only going to continue to rise, which is going to go and lead to the constant trend that we've seen from New York State over the last several years, which is people leaving. And that's the same thing that we've seen in California. It's the same thing that we've seen in New York. They are fleeing to lower cost areas of the country, whether that's Florida or Texas or elsewhere. Anywhere, but where these states are denying opportunities, people are going to flow to where the opportunities are. So that's really the cost, is that you're actually taking away future opportunities. You're basically cutting yourself off at the knees by not having, you know, a future population that's going to be invested in your communities. So I think that really it's a problematic trend to see New York and other states looking at doing these data center moratorium. At the end of the day, for some of the core issues that are being discussed when it comes to data centers, I think that there are practical solutions that you can explore that go and solve for all that, and also give people that opportunity to go and grow right there in the state as opposed to leaving.
0: Yeah, I mean, that's all that this is going to result in my mind is, you know, you have a state where New York, you know, does the moratorium, and then you have a state right next door in New Jersey. Not often does New Jersey get applause, but, you know, they've instead of banning stuff, they've tried to address some of the potential negative impacts, and then, you know, encourage companies to come build energy if they're building data centers, you know, things that would really benefit long term. This seems just so short-sighted, you know. Do you think it's just candidates especially that are in a tough election that are trying to use this as a short-term gain in an election? You know, do you think they're actually serious about it, or just using the issue to stoke fear in an electorate to get people to support them?
22: Yeah, I think it's always never let a crisis go to waste, right? Like they see that there is public animus around this, and therefore they're going to leverage it for their own personal gain. If it helps them win an election, so be it. But if it changes on a whim, whim. I'm certainly old enough to remember plenty of politicians that stick their finger up in the wind and go wherever it blows, right? So, you know, you can see some of these same people that are complaining about data centers today ultimately championing and going to the ribbon cutting ceremonies when one inevitably opens in their state at some point in the future, if it is where the tides have turned. And again, it's a missed opportunity. I think that, you know, the other aspect of this too that's kind of under discussed is that, you know, there's certainly been some reporting that suggests that there are actually foreign actors that are trying to go and influence the perception of all this. There's a lot of good work that's been done trying to go and highlight, for example, how China has gone and bankrolled some anti-data center kind of work here in the United States for astroturfing. And that's something that I think that we do have to be cognizant of, is that, you know, our geopolitical adversaries do want to see the United States slow down when it comes to our investment and leadership in artificial intelligence and these data centers, if for no other reason than it gives them an opportunity to continue the work that they're doing to close the gap and potentially take the lead. So it is an actual risk in my mind if we go and let this pessimistic mindset win out at the end of the day, because not only are we denying ourselves economic opportunity, but then we're also potentially running the risk of taking the United States' global tech stack and ceding it over to one of our adversaries. And if the world's global tech stack were to go away from the United States, that also means that our values are going to get diminished on the global stage in lieu of one of our adversaries. And I think that that is actually a very serious concern that we should be very, very careful about.
0: No, it really is. And some of the claims I've seen, you know, around the water issue, if you were, you know, super concerned with that, you'd be protesting golf courses, not data centers. They use far

0: Stick with us. You're listening to the Vermont Viewpoint with Ross Connolly. We'll be right back.
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1: And we're back talking with James Ternowski, head of emerging technology at the Consumer Choice Center, about AI data center policy being used as a real pessimistic policy agenda item for candidates really across the country and across the political spectrum. James, before the break, we were talking about how, you know, people shouldn't be as doomer about this issue and just the future in general. It seems like there's just this feeling of people that, you know, we're headed towards, you know, some awful, you know, future. And, you know, it's odd for me because I take the exact opposite look at all the developments in technology. And I'm just very optimistic about it. I guess, how do we get people to move towards being more optimistic? And should we be optimistic about this future with the technology growth that we're seeing, especially in the AI space?
2: For me, I'm an eternal optimist, so I would love to have more people in my camp when looking at technology. I look at technology and I see a conduit that can go and improve people's lives in a variety of measures. And when we're looking at AI and data centers and the role that they can play in that, it's actually very, very exciting for me because, you know, I can see it helping in your personal life, whether that's helping go and streamline various aspects of your life that can help make you better so that you can focus on doing the things that you actually enjoy doing, instead of some of the monotonous tasks that come in life. You got that. But then even from, like, you know, a more broader setting, right? Like, these data centers are helping, basically help push and power our, emergency response systems. They're helping hospitals. They're going to help, I think, cops with their ability to go and do some of their functions and work. In the healthcare setting, it's literally helping to save lives sooner because AI is spotting cancer cells at a faster rate than a typical radiologist might be able to go and do. Some people are worried about the notion

0: that AI is going to go and take all the jobs. That's not necessarily true at all. All the data that we're getting so far on the early side is saying quite the opposite. There was some recent data that came out that was showing about how 100 of the most exposed jobs to AI are still experiencing growth and doing better when it comes to real wage growth as a result. So I think that there's you got to get move past this mindset of like a finality of it all. And really, it is just a net positive future if we can keep it. It does require us having the conditions set so that these technologies can flourish. As I mentioned before the break, you know, if we lose this race on a global scale, we stand to lose. Our communities will go and stand to lose because we're not going to have the same kind of levels of investment as a result of that lack of leadership because we've regulated it to death. And that's a real, real, real consequence that I don't think people fully appreciate just yet. But I'm an eternal optimist. I think the best way that you can become more optimistic about the technology is by going and ultimately experimenting with it, integrating it into different aspects of your life. You're not going to, you know, I think fully understand or appreciate some of the things that this technology can do if you're just going to go and armchair analyze it and basically engage with like free versions of the models or just, you know, look at what other people are saying. Like the best way is learn by doing, in my experience. So go play with these tools, figure out what they can do, how they can help make your life better. And I think that you'll find, as I have, is that as you integrate these tools, you'll find a lot of positive use cases, and you can see that it's not the scary thing that some folks would like you to believe it is. It's actually an empowerment tool that can help you, you know, get to the next best version of yourself.
1: Yeah, it's certainly not the Terminator. It's solving me from having to use some of the more frustrating things ever, like Excel and email. Really amazing, and you can mitigate a lot of the you know legitimate negative you know concerns through a light touch of regulation instead of you know these really heavy handed approaches that we're seeing people give into. James, we do have a caller, Catherine from Moortown. Catherine, so, thanks so much for calling into the show.
0: Thank you for having me, Ross.
1: No, you're still on, James. We just have a caller, Catherine from Moortown.
0: Okay.
2: All right. Here's my comment. It's like Kelly Clarkson says, if you like the way things are going, change it. So what we Republicans need to do is get out there and get the vote, get the people to go and vote, make sure they do. These commies running are a wake-up call for the rest of us. Instead of sitting on our dead ass, we need to get moving. All right,
1: thanks so much
2: for
1: calling in the show, Catherine. I apologize. I trouble hearing you, but I think the gist of the call, James, was you know, people getting out and you know communicating with their neighbors, trying getting out and voting on these types of issues. I think a lot of people really are. It's just there, you know, there's this misinformation around what is actually happening with these technologies, and they're going out and voting for candidates basically promising to, you know, not have these job opportunities in their states or locations. I mean, I think New York alone, it was missing out on tens of thousands of jobs because of this moratorium, you know, billions in tax dollars. And talk about the benefits that a location, you know, that is encouraging these job opportunities to their communities. What are the positives that a state would be missing out on if they went and banned them?
0: Yeah, I think ultimately you're talking about missing out on a lot of revenue that the state can go and get through property taxes, through income taxes that they're going to generate from the jobs that are there too. You can't understate just how much revenue it is. Like I was talking with you before, yeah, in Louisiana, those teachers, because of the data center being there, but for that data center being there, they were getting big bonus checks coming their ways as a result of that investment in that community. And if those things are there, by the way, for what it's worth, it also helps build a little bit of, I think, positive change in a community that can help actually keep the fabric of it together, right? I think some of the issues, and I grew up in towns where this was, I think, an issue to a degree, where they were just losing people year over year because the opportunities just were simply not there, right? But if you go and you allow these kinds of projects to come into your zone, that means that other kinds of tangential things will want to come too, because where the money goes, you know, people are going to follow. And so that means that that's an opportunity to go and revitalize and bring back, you know, areas of the country that had previously, you know, been suffering. And you're actually seeing this to a degree in parts of the Rust Belt, right? Where are some of the best projects that we're seeing come out? You know, again, like I said, we had Louisiana, which was suffering. You had Ohio that's going and really benefiting right now. Pennsylvania is also doing really, really well on this front too with data centers. So, again, you're really having this amazing opportunity to go and bring investment, jobs, opportunity, and second-order benefits. Like, even where there are these construction projects going on, which are, again, construction jobs, those are massive too. There's a lot of farmers that are going and setting up little shops for these workers on their way to build out the data center where they're selling local produce, and they're benefiting from that as well, right? So, again, I think that there are a lot of really good positives here. We just can't go and let the fear take over. And to your caller's point before, we're getting out and voting and stuff. Like, obviously, that's very important. And the one thing that's been nice to see with Republicans when it comes to AI is that they have actually largely embraced the technology in some ways, right? Like, I think that this was very evident when we're looking at the L.A. mayor's race, where you had Spencer Pratt going and leveraging AI to help make him more competitive with an opponent that was obviously outspending him quite ridiculously in terms of the budget that she had at her disposal, right? AI is a massive equalizing force of taking away power from, you know, traditional places where it's rested. So if you're an incumbent politician, now all of a sudden you actually have to take yourself a little bit more seriously when running up against somebody like Spencer Pratt, because all of a sudden, you know, he's able to go and communicate with voters in a way that wasn't previously possible. And he's able to do it at a much more effective price point because he's leveraging AI. So that's really important. I think that it's really underappreciated how Republicans are going and doing that. But for the states and communities and people, there's a lot of positive opportunities for you as well by having this technology in your backyard.
1: Yeah, I mean, be optimistic. Have an optimistic mindset. This doomerism and pessimism is not the way, you know, we solve issues in America. We're eternal optimists, to your point, James. And I just think for New England, you know, and especially northern New England states, Vermont, New Hampshire, Maine, where we have so many towns that have fallen by the wayside economically because they were all mill towns. What an opportunity it is right now to get these companies to come in. They'll refurbish, you know, old mill buildings, put in a data center there. You know, it would be the same, you know, beautiful type buildings that they were before, but refurbished and bringing jobs and opportunity to these small towns. It really is something that could revitalize a lot of rural areas across New England if we embrace it and do those light regulatory touches and not ban it based on pessimism. But James, so much appreciate you always coming on, tackling these difficult tech topics. So really appreciate you coming on to the Vermont Viewpoint. We'd love to have you back on soon.
0: Anytime. Thanks for having me, Ross.
1: Make sure to give James a follow at JamesCZ19 on X, and you can give Consumer Choice a follow as well at Consumer Choice C. They are a great organization, consumerchoicecenter.org. Next up, AJ Kierstead from the New England Take podcast tackles the Fauci controversies down in D.C., so stay tuned for him coming up next after this commercial break.
3: SRN News, I'm Rich Thomason in Washington. It is a race that was supposed to be a lot closer than it was. In the Michigan Democratic primary, leftist U.S. Senate candidate Abdul El Sayed led the establishment candidate, Congresswoman Haley Stevens, by a slim margin all throughout the vote count. The polls had given El Sayed a double-digit lead prior to the election. Elsewhere, Democratic Congressman Wesley Bell defeating former squad member Cori Bush, that in the Missouri primary. And backed by President Trump, Ty Masterson has won the Republican gubernatorial nomination in Kansas. The president says a deal on the Strait of Hormuz is close at hand. He says it could come as early as today or perhaps tomorrow. The Russia-Ukraine war goes on. At least 17 people killed in an overnight Russian ballistic missile attack on Kiev. Wall Street stocks opening higher this morning, and this is SRN News.
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1: 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And next up, we have AJ Kierstead, host of the New England Take podcast. Always great to have you on, AJ. This time talking about COVID again. I mean, we thought it was over, but it's been up in the news once again on Capitol Hill because of Dr. Anthony Fauci's diaries being released and being called to testify last week. So thanks so much for joining again, AJ.
10: Yeah, thanks for having me. This is a doozy all the way around.
1: Yeah, it definitely was heated at times, you know, when it came to the hearing. But really, it seems like this has been driven by Dr. Fauci keeping a personal diary on government computers when he was leading the NIH, which means that was subject to Senate oversight and has now been released. What were some of the revelations that were brought to light through the release of these diaries?
10: Yeah, this is, first of all, if you're a government official on any side of staff or anything of that nature, it's probably not a good idea to have a personal diary on your work computer that is subject to write to no requests, FOIA, things of that nature. Just a little pro tip there. But beyond that, it really outlines, A, just from something we all suspected just from his public presence, the narcissism that this individual has when it comes to how highly he valued himself through this crisis, saying, was it like People Magazine or someone? No, Dancing with the Stars. Yeah, I got requested to be on Dancing with the Stars. Obviously not. Like, this half, I'm complimented, but of course I would never do something of that nature. And it, outright, there's communications in there that they know that what they're telling people to do from allegedly the science perspective was wrong, that all the rationale for the way they were approaching COVID was a lie. It was entirely based on what this guy personally thought should happen and nothing more than that, with colleagues coming at conversing with him through the messages that were also released beyond the diary, stating that, yeah, this probably didn't come from the wet market. It probably doesn't matter that to be doing all these social distancing and things of that nature. The long-term detriment it has had in our culture and our healthcare system and everything of that nature has come to fruition, that we realize that now we know that back then they were questioning it, refused to have that public conversation, that debate. This is an instance of the alleged scientists, the alleged experts, given wrongly, in my opinion, the opportunity to create public policy. And obviously, they did not use that responsibility with a correct level of understanding the impacts it would have. They thought they could just stop this virus when they did not have that ability. And it also came down for later on that when it came to the vaccines and things of that nature, the amount of data that was released from this guy's laptop it's bananas.
1: Yeah, and I think that's the biggest controversy, and what I've seen has had people most upset is the obvious contradictions that he was saying one thing in private, you know, that the death rate was, you know, 0.03%, and then publicly saying something much different that scared a lot of Americans. But a lot of the critics, you know, the Democrats on the committee and stuff were saying, you know, this is an 85-year-old man, you know, why are we rehashing this? Why do you think it's important? You know, he does have a pardon, so he does have some legal protections if, you know, there were mistakes made that, you know, he's worried about being criminally held liable. He does have that pardon. You know, why do you think it's important for the American public and our elected officials to analyze what we did, the government's response to COVID, and you know, why it's needed to go, you know, rehash this issue again?
10: I think if he honestly came forward, I don't think he would ever come forward and say anyways, because of his own self-righteousness. This has been shown over and over again. He would constantly fight in the face of actual data coming out and changing until he finally got enough of the mainstream press would accept whatever change had happened. And then he'd go, yeah, things have changed. You know, this is a dynamic situation, when he would not treat it as a dynamic situation, which it definitely was. We did not know what was happening when COVID first happened. This was a very fluid, dynamic week to week. We did not know what was happening and the chaos surrounding that at first. We should just accept that's the way it was going to happen no matter what. But after the first 3 months of the virus, we began to have some information come forward about Wuhan, things of that nature. And that's something really important, is we were funding it. We were funding, the NIH was funding the Wuhan lab. And this is something I'm not sure if his pardon is going to go so far as to cover things of that nature. If he was like, if he comes out and openly admits, yes, I knew we were doing gain of function research and this came out and it ended up killing millions of people around the globe. I mean, that presidential pardon is only going to go so far there, especially when he was telling people to delete records, delete emails and communications. I mean, a presidential pardon goes a long way, but he could be forced to implicate people that are his friends, his colleagues, people that he's been working with all these years. These guys are all buddy-buddy when it comes to it. This is a ideological group of individuals that don't point the finger at each other when they screw up. It was terrible for democracy that he did this, and terrible for us fixing our healthcare system for him to plead the fifth the entire time after he gave his like 2-minute opening statement. But I couldn't imagine doing anything but.
1: Yeah, I mean, just going back, I mean, one thing that this has resulted in is all those old videos from COVID popping back up online, you know, of how it was handled. You know, I think it's just people got to remember, I mean, schools were shut down. I view this as the biggest just failure, epic failure of the response was how long schools were shut down for, when we knew very early on that kids had a very low risk of serious infection, and the amount of damage it has done. Talk to any younger person that was in school during that time, and it disrupted their lives forever. I mean, it has impacted them forever. So, you know, were you disappointed that he didn't answer any of the questions? Because I do think it's so important. Like, you have the pardon. Like, can we talk through what went wrong? How did it go wrong? And how do we fix this? You know, God forbid, if there's another pandemic in the future, which, you know, eventually there will be, you know, we have to learn lessons from this. Are you worried that, you know, the lack of response from Fauci and others on the mistakes, you know, are going to lead to us not learning a thing from what happened?
10: Oh, I'm tremendously disappointed. Even just a little, just something small, just the tiny pittance that he could have given in the face of all the data that was released from his own personal records, or here his public records, because they're on a public computer. It's terrible for the whole discourse, because you're going to have people that are going to continue to believe we did the right thing. We have people out there that are still wearing masks, thinking it's the right thing for them to do, because we scared people so badly about this virus. Mm-hmm. A virus that allegedly killed 1 million people, but that includes, I mean, the reality of that data in the 1 million people in the United States. We don't know whether they just died with the virus, whether they died from the virus. They're two very different things. And if we don't have people like him come forward and actually break down what happened, how they were determining what is going on with the data, we cannot make productive changes, and it just continues the discourse of this to be so politically charged and polarizing.
1: Yeah, and I think having some answers, you know, and this shouldn't be, I want to get into this next after the break, but, you know, how this should not be a partisan issue whatsoever. I don't know how it became so, where, you know, this was a massive moment in American history. It lasted for years. It did enormous amounts of damage, both the virus and the response. And we should be analyzing whether, you know, some of that response was worth the damage that it caused. Some of them, certainly it was. But to not be able to have a robust and honest discussion about it is very disappointing. So I want to get into that next, AJ. We have to take a quick commercial break, so stick with us. You're listening to the Vermont Viewpoint with Ross Connolly. We'll be right back.
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2: And we are back. We're talking with A.J. Kierstead about Dr. Fauci being called to testify on Capitol Hill last week, the revelations in his diary being released, and really the need for accountability over some of the COVID response, and really the most important thing, learning from what went wrong. A.J., why has this, you know, much like COVID, the disease itself at the time, this has seemed to really devolve into partisan arguments. Why do you think that is? And is there any way we can get past that and actually get, answers and closure for the American people? Because I think there's a lot of people out there that are concerned that we have to relitigate this so that we ensure that it doesn't happen again.
3: Unfortunately, I really think it's a multi-decade recovery politically and ideologically for Americans for this. It totally upended how Americans view the nature of public health. And if you don't have a direct addressing of something tremendous like what happened during the COVID pandemic, where you address these are the mistakes, you have a postmortem of this is what went right, this is what went bad, yeah, we screwed this up bad. We came out of this where no one took responsibility for mistakes at the federal level. Very few states did. Political party, any politicians out there refused to do it, especially in my opinion on the Democrat side of the aisle. When you already have a group, a political party that is leans much more collectivist and more in with utter faith in how a federal central organizing government works, and you give them the motivation that we can make this work, as so many of the progressive Democrats especially believe, they cannot back away from it because it's going to show that a centrally organized federal government that ignores any input from third parties, from the opposing party, from individual states, it has a catastrophic impact that's when you do something like that. An example, as moderate, generally speaking, as New Hampshire Senator Maggie Hassan is, she was on this this committee for the Fauci hearing, and she totally skipped COVID. The whole nature of her response was, Senator Paul should not, is addressing this all wrong. We did nothing wrong, essentially, and we need to focus on looking forward. Looking forward needs to be the focus. We need to fix our public health and dump all the money and all the manpower behind it, as opposed to addressing what went wrong for it. And that just leads to not learning from mistakes, because if you don't look back at the mistakes that went wrong during the worst of times, you are ensuring the worst of times are going to happen again when things go sideways.
2: Yeah, and I think there's a lot of political leaders, and certainly, I mean, we're talking about Anthony Fauci, but certainly a lot of political leaders are just as responsible. They're the ones that empowered a lot of the decisions to be made, repeated a lot of these decisions, and I don't think they want the public remembering how insane it was to, you know, some states were more extreme than others, but arresting people for going to the beach or playing outside if you're a child, or you know, going to see a dying a family member in the hospital and not being able to see them in their last moments, the suicide problems. I mean, there was a lot of damage done. Don't you think the lack of someone like Dr. Fauci, who is fundamental on TV every single day, every single minute of the day, something he seemed to enjoy, really the face of the response, his refusal to be transparent, don't you think that just further reduces the public's trust in public health? And, you know, that could have really bad consequences for the future when we need those institutions to be strong.
3: 100%. And it encourages the cult-like mentality that's happening around both sides of the aisle, because it continues to drive that division, because everyone on the right, essentially, and many people that have converted to more in the middle around because of what happened during COVID, led to this utter hatred of Fauci and the people that surrounded him during the pandemic. The other side now uses that same exact vitriol against RFK Jr., regardless of, yeah, there's a lot of crazy, and I am not going to sit here and say RFK Jr. is doing all the right things by any stretch of the imagination, that he's not one of the most problematic people in the cabinet. 100%. But instead of it addressing the policies of it, we're doing the same thing where we are just addressing the person in the role. So it's, RFK Jr.'s done some good things. Like, he's done some things when it comes to nutrition and things of that nature that have been really good. I'm not saying seed oils or anything like that, but rearranging the food pyramid and things of that nature. Generally speaking, anyone that looks at nutrition views these as really positive things. But we don't focus on any of that. We just say, this anti-vaccine idiot here that Trump put in office is going to destroy our country and everyone's going to die of measles, which is essentially, being a little sarcastic, what Senator Hassan said during the hearing. It's instead of focusing on policies that are good and productive, we're just focused on these figureheads. And Fauci is an important representation of when those figureheads take it to their head to such an extreme circumstance that they create a whole movement behind them. And for him, he enjoyed it. He won a $1 million award when he got out and things of that nature. He was asked to be in the press constantly and loved it. And when you're in the press that much and everyone's just sucking up to you over and over again in the press, it leads people to believe that they can do no wrong, that they are the right, this is the person that is going to give us the data we need, when that is very far from the truth.
2: Yeah, and I encourage people to, like, leave the partisanship at the side. Look at what he wrote. It was opposite of what he was saying to the American people. And it was kind of gross. The really obsession with celebrity and getting the attention. You know, meanwhile, a large percentage of the American people were suffering and continue to suffer to this day because of what happened for years with these policies. AJ, what do you think, you know, 100 years from now, you know, history looks back at, you know, the government response to the COVID pandemic. What do you think the history books will tell? Do you think we'll have more clarity on what actually happened, what went wrong?
3: I think it's definitely going to take time like that, unfortunately. This is I say even 20 years post-COVID, we'll begin to really come to terms with the fact there's a like high 90% chance this virus was partly funded by the United States of America through NIH funding that led to the deaths of millions of people around the globe. And gain-of-function research is a tremendous issue, and isolating populations for 6 months to 3 years as on the mass scale of a state or a country has catastrophic consequences where you need to honestly consider risk. Do you want your risk to be zero deaths? Well, that doesn't make sense at a population level. Do you want to stop 20% of your population from dying? Maybe that is worth that risk, but risk analysis at the population level is not the same as my feelings personally, and we need to understand that to have good policy going forward.
2: And that's the exact point many people were, you know, many critics were making throughout the pandemic. You know, is it worth the potential negative impacts of this? History will tell, but AJ, always great to have you on the show. You know, this is an important issue I think people should continue to be concerned with, because a lot of the things today that are happening are a result of what happened in those years. So appreciate you coming on. 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AJ Kierstead, thanks so much for joining the Vermont Viewpoint again. Always great to have you.
3: Thanks for having me. Anytime.
2: And that does it for this episode of the Vermont Viewpoint with Ross Connolly on WDEV Radio, AM and FM, Wednesday mornings, 9 to 11 a.m. Make sure to share this episode with your friends on social media by visiting WDEVradio.com. That wraps it up for us. 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Hot Off the Press with Allison DeSpathy comes up next. 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
5: Breaking news this hour from Town Hall, Amit Thomason. With close to 100% of the votes counted in Michigan's Democratic U.S. Senate primary, leftist Abdul El-Sayed holds a slim one-point lead over establishment-backed Congresswoman Haley Stevens. The polls had predicted a double-digit win for El-Sayed. Former Salem Radio Network talk show host Chris DeGaulle won the Republican primary for Congress in Missouri's 6th Congressional District, beating four opponents. DeGaulle is favored to win in November in that heavily Republican Missouri district. President Trump says an agreement on the Strait of Hormuz could come as early as today or perhaps tomorrow. The Russia-Ukraine war rages on. The BBC's Dan Johnson is in the Ukrainian capital.
6: The sirens went off shortly after midnight, but it was only a minute or two later that the first explosions started, and that tells us that these were ballistic missiles, potentially hypersonic, very fast-moving missiles that were fired from Russia directly at Ukraine's capital, or on the edge of. So we heard those explosions last night. People didn't have much time to get to shelter. One of the staff here was saying that they had to shelter in their hallway or their stairway at home because there wasn't time to get to proper protective cover. There were lots of explosions around the city, and then the sight of some fires burning on the edge of Kyiv.
5: And at least 17 people were killed. Republican Senator Rick Scott says that he and his GOP colleagues are not through with Dr. Anthony Fauci as they investigate the COVID-19 response.
7: The Homeland Security Committee, which I'm on, we're going to hold him in contempt, and that will get referred to the Department of Justice, and they'll make a decision what they're going to do. Remember, Steve Bannon and Peter Navarro went to jail over the same, basically, you know, not being willing to answer questions.
5: The Florida Republicans, speaking with the Salem Radio Network, rally on Wall Street, adding to yesterday's gains. The Dow is up 622 points, NASDAQ ahead 84. More on these stories at townhall.com.
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10: Prime Minister Netanyahu insists that Israel will not pull back from its current lines in Gaza until Hamas is fully disarmed.
11: Netanyahu is pushing back on a recent deal announced by President Trump. He says President Trump thinks, his team thinks, they can get Hamas to disarm and demilitarize Gaza. They sent us a draft. We did not agree. It's not our draft. We stand firm on our interest, and I believe both wisely and firmly. It marks a rare display of friction between strong allies, the U.S. and Israel. The agreement calls for Hamas to begin disarming and for Israel to halt its strikes and begin withdrawing from Gaza. I'm Ed Donahue.
10: Guatemala remains on alert after evacuating villages during an eruption of Central America's most active volcano. About 1,700 people are still in shelters, with the evacuations to remain in place until conditions in Guatemala improve. News and analysis at townhall.com. Build the wall. Not so fast.
12: Customs and Border Protection has ordered construction crews building a second border wall to stop drilling wells in drought-stricken New Mexico after ranchers said pumping the groundwater needed to mix cement could threaten their livestock. Cattle ranchers in the area say the drought has already forced them to reduce their herd size. The New Mexico Office of the State Engineer says they've identified 8 wells drilled without their permission, and ranchers report the wells could pump up to 350 gallons per minute. CPP did not say whether wells already drilled could be pumped. John Scott reporting.
10: Lawyers of the man charged with damaging the Lincoln Memorial reflecting pool say the Justice Department knew or should have known for weeks that its case was flawed. U.S. Attorney for D.C. Jeanine Pirro has moved to dismiss the indictment against David Hearn, bringing sharp criticism from President Trump. More on these stories, townhall.com.
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16: Yes, thank you, Lee Cattell. And welcome back to WDEV Hot Off the Press with Allison DeSpathy, your host here for today. Thank you so much for being with us. And many thanks to Ross Connolly for all the great guests that he has on. I always learn so much. Really just appreciated what AJ had to say there with really scrutinizing Fauci and the COVID response. We've absolutely have to be able to look back and see what did we do right, what did we do wrong. And I'm definitely planning on having Dr. Sandy Ryder. He's a Vermont physician, medical doctor, graduated from Harvard. I'll have him on some point in the next few weeks so we can dig a little bit more into that. But many thanks to Ross for his show there. And so in the studio with me today, I have to say, you can hear him laughing a little, is Gary Darling. And I just want to say, Gary Darling is an eighth generation Vermonter.
17: Yep.
16: Yep. He lives in Barnet.
17: Yep.
16: And he is hands down one of my most favorite people. I don't want to embarrass you, and I don't know if I've ever told you this.
17: I don't embarrass easily.
16: Okay, good. That helps. But Gary is absolutely one of my favorite people I've ever met in Vermont. He is just an incredible person, an awesome storyteller. He's so tuned in to Vermont history, politics in the past and today, and a wonderful musician.
17: I'm not going to be able to get my head out the door.
16: But it's true, and that's why I wanted to have him on, and I'm so grateful he agreed.
17: Thank you.
16: Yeah, so he's here in the studio with his mandolin and lots of stories to tell, and I just want to hand it over to you, Gary. So tell us about yourself, eighth generation Vermonter.
17: Okay, yep. Yeah. I was born in East Barnet. I'm 69 years old. I live in Barnet to this day, Barnet Center. I'm an eighth generation Vermonter. My original great-great-great-great great. I don't know how many greats there are. But
16: that was a good amount.
17: Timothy came from 1875, came into Rockingham down by Bellows Falls. He was in the Framingham, Massachusetts Revolutionary War Militia. So he moved up there in 1785. So
16: nice.
17: He's from Massachusetts. Don't tell anybody.
16: Okay. Well, I'm from Pennsylvania.
17: We weren't first generation. I mean, the first generation Vermonters basically came here in 1760, because up until then they were getting murdered by the French and Indians, the French and Indian War.
16: Right.
17: You couldn't really get above Fort Number 4 in Claremont, but it was dangerous.
16: Yes.
17: But after that, because Barnet, 3 years later, Barnet was chartered in 1763, where I live, by Scotsmen. Anyway, Timothy begat Isaac, who moved up to Chester, and then Randall, I think, was in Williamstown, and Albert, who was in Cedar Creek, got shot in the Civil War at Cedar Creek, the big Vermont regiment.
16: Yeah, big one, definitely.
17: Then Arthur, and then Harley, my grandfather worked in the quarries in Barrie. My father, Basil, was born there, and he went to work at the New England Power at the Comerford Dam after the war. He was in Italy in the war. And then we were born in East Barnet, and I have two sons. So they're ninth generation Vermonters. They both moved to Montana.
16: Okay, they're there.
17: The exodus out of Vermont.
16: Right.
17: Nothing for them here, so they love it out there.
16: Good.
17: It's beautiful out there.
16: Good.
17: But anyway, so I worked 36 years for FedEx. I drove around in circles and delivered stuff.
16: Uh-huh. Thank you.
17: And now I'm a golfer. I'm a professional golfer.
16: Good retirement plan.
17: Yes.
16: And a musician, and an amazing musician.
17: If I win the Masters, it's like $11 million.
16: Okay,
17: so
16: there
17: that's
16: you
17: my
16: go.
17: Retirement
16: plan.
17: It's
16: a good
17: plan.
16: Goal, good goal.
17: I got to work on my short game.
16: Remember your friends, Gary.
17: Yes. So anyway, I like to read a lot. I like Vermont history. I am one of them. I'm a multi-generational Vermonter, and I'm proud of my state, not as proud as I used to be. But
16: There have been some changes.
17: There have been a lot of changes.
16: And Gary's witnessed that. And I just also want to say, one of the times that Gary really introduced me to a lot of important Vermont history and people in Vermont history was we covered a booth together at the Caledonia County Fair. And this is when I first learned about Consuelo Northrup Bailey, this amazing conservative woman. And Gary, he lent me actually her book. She wrote an autobiography, and the autobiography was called Leaves Before the Wind. And she was, correct me if I'm wrong, Gary, because I know you know her history more than I, first woman Speaker of the House.
17: In the country.
16: In the country.
17: In the country, United States.
16: First woman Lieutenant Governor as well.
17: In Vermont.
16: In Vermont, yep. And there are pictures of her. There's a picture of her outside in the Vermont State House, outside the Senate, as well as the ramp going up into the House chamber as well. And Gary really just taught me a lot about this amazing woman.
17: How many times you walked by her?
16: So many times, and I never knew until I read the book that you lent me. And just heads up, everyone, you're listening to WDEV Hot Off the Press. Allison Despeth, your host here with Gary Darling, my friend from the Northeast Kingdom, eighth generation Vermonter musician. And we were just talking about Consuelo Northrup Bailey and her amazing work as a conservative Vermont woman in the Vermont State House in government.
17: They were all conservatives back then.
16: At the time, right. Yeah. And so Gary's really seen the shifts that have happened through the years.
17: Yeah,
16: yes. Yeah.
17: You know, Vermont was for 110 years, they had Republican governors.
16: Yep.
17: They had this thing called the Mountain Rule. where there was a gentleman's agreement that they would never run for more than one or two terms, and the eastern side of the state would have the lieutenant governor, and the governor would come from the western side, and then they would flip back and forth, back and forth.
16: And that was how it rolled, right?
17: For 110 years.
16: Right.
17: From 1854 to 1964.
16: And one of the questions that I have for you, Gary, is just with how tuned in you are to Vermont politics over this period of time, just growing up here, favorite governor, least favorite governor?
17: Well, my favorite governor, probably Jim Douglas. They're all good, but I really like Douglas. I met him once. I didn't meet many of the other governors, but I did meet him.
16: And any sort of key things, like what are the things that stand out for your favorite on him?
17: He was a Republican. You know, when he was the state treasurer, he insisted that his male staffers wear a tie.
16: Okay, so very professional.
17: Well, I thought that was good. He said he thought that that how someone dresses at work suggests the level of pride they had in the office.
16: Yep.
17: I was all for that. When I was in the bluegrass band, we wore ties.
16: Oh, yeah.
17: Jackets and ties. It just shows respect for the audience and the music and yourself.
16: The work you're doing, right.
17: But, you know, he did a lot for Canadian relations, and one of his quotes was, these days there's a new breed of Democrats and progressives who have little practical knowledge and are so focused on imposing their views that they haven't learned how to work with folks who don't share them.
16: Is this a Governor Douglas quote that you're reading?
17: Yes, it is.
16: This is Governor Douglas. Yeah, and very fiscally responsible.
17: He was. He's just a good guy. And he called he had a lot of frustration with how Vermont was going. One of his targets was the Conservation Law Foundation.
16: Oh, yeah. And they've just sued Vermont because we didn't meet our global greenhouse gas reduction requirements, which are just unrealistic and ridiculous.
17: He said they were a special interest law firm whose initials might as easily stand for Control Land Forever.
16: Oh, there we go. Oh, I've not heard that one, Gary. That's interesting. So this is Conservation Law Foundation, who really embedded into the Global Warming Solutions Act that anyone can sue us because we can't reduce our need for heat or transportation. Go figure.
17: Yeah, well, how'd that law get passed?
16: Yeah, over the supermajority, over the governor, yes. Exactly. Yes. Exactly. One of the dangerous bills that had passed at the time, exactly.
17: Yeah.
16: And Gary has played, he does play amazing music. He has played in Gopher Broke. Are you guys still playing the bluegrass?
17: No, we had a run from the mid-90s to the mid-2000s.
16: Okay, that was the time frame. Great music.
17: Yeah, and then it was a good band. We played a lot of traditional music and had three recordings.
16: Okay.
17: The CDs,
16: good.
17: And then three of us morphed into the Bailey Hazen Boys.
16: Okay.
17: We wrote a bunch of Vermont songs.
16: And the Bailey Hazen Boys, that was named after Bailey Hazen Road?
17: Bailey Hazen Road.
16: Yep.
17: Bailey Hazen Road was started in 1775 by Colonel Jacob Bailey from Haverhill. He fought with Washington in the French and Indian War, and Washington wanted a way to invade Canada. So
16: this was the road.
17: He says, well, we needed a way to get from the Connecticut River to Canada, because there wasn't any way to get to Canada, only Lake Champlain.
16: Okay.
17: So they started in Newberry in the village of Wells River, and he said, keep it high, run along the ridges, stay out of the swamps, make it as straight as possible. It had to be wide enough for oxen to pull a cannon.
16: Okay, that was the deal.
17: So they got 17 miles up to the other side of Cabot Plains, I guess, and then we got our butt kicked up in Quebec. I think they shot Benedict Arnold. They didn't kill him, but they crippled him forever, and they killed Montgomery.
16: Okay.
17: I think the town of Montgomery is named after. So all of a sudden they said, stop. We're going to give the British a road to come into the Connecticut River Valley, because they had no way to get there, you know, to western New Hampshire or, you know, Hartford. So,
16: yep.
17: And then 4 years later, we were doing pretty well, so they started it up again, and they got as far as Hazen's Notch up in Lowell. And I think it's 54 miles long, and it really opened up North Country for settlement.
16: Yeah, for people coming in, right.
17: But we needed a name, so I came up with the Bailey Hazen Boys.
16: That's a good Vermont history name.
17: We wrote a lot of songs about Vermont.
16: And that one came after Gopher Broke.
17: Yep.
16: Okay.
17: And that kind of, COVID kind of screwed everything up. It kind of petered out after COVID. But I wrote a song about horse pulling. And I wrote a song about the log drives. I used to go down the Connecticut River. I grew up on the Connecticut River.

0: Orange out of these Seagram's and Canadian Club and what they called Maritime Rum, because they'd run rum up from the West Indies up to Newfoundland and the Maritime Provinces, put on a train, bring it over to Sherbrooke in Montreal.
1: And your dad at 19 was running
0: at
1: liquor.
0: At 18, yeah.
1: Okay.
0: And he said you'd make $120, which was 3 weeks of work. You got a dollar an hour working for the town.
1: Okay.
0: So
1: did he ever get busted, Gary?
0: No. He said it wasn't fun. It was scary because they would shoot at you because they had the gas tanks on the back of the cars. So they try to shoot the gas tank out, but they just as easily try to shoot you.
1: Oh, my goodness.
0: And if you got caught, you went to Windsor Prison for 5 or 10 years. But, you know, this was Depression times.
1: And so it seemed worth the risk for people with the money.
0: Worth the risk. 3 weeks of work for...
1: And people are
0: going to
1: drink. You're not going to stop that.
0: Yeah.
1: So, right.
0: You know, it was one of those laws that the temperance union passed that most of the people weren't in favor of. But.
1: And do you want to play us? Do you mind?
0: No, I
1: can't. Gary's
0: sure.
1: got his mandolin in here in the studio with us, and he did write a song about his father running liquor. Am I right?
0: Sure.
1: Okay, there we go.
0: Yeah, he said he was saying, I could make it in fewer minutes than miles. That's pretty impressive. You know, 1930 at dark in a Model A going down dirt roads in Vermont.
1: Running liquor.
0: He got caught stopped and he got chased a few times. He had to bail once in Smuggler's Notch.
1: And lose the liquor.
0: Oh, yeah.
1: Yep.
0: And then one time he went to pick up a load in a field up near Richford or somewhere. And as soon as he got, the lights came on and they were waiting for him. Of course, they were federal agents. There weren't any state police until 1947.
1: Okay, that's when that
0: so
1: came
0: back
1: in.
0: Back then, it was all revenue agents, federals, and, of course, sheriffs and constables.
1: And can you imagine now they would just be tracking our phones and using satellite surveillance? I don't think we'd get away with that so easily.
0: You know, they said, stop. No one said, to hell with you. And then he went in the woods.
1: Keep going.
0: We're not going to catch him in the woods.
1: Right. So you're sitting here at WDEV Hot Off the Press. Allison Despath, your host. And my guest today is Gary Darling, 8th generation Vermonter, musician, just wonderful, wonderful Northeast Kingdom guy who lots of stories and history to share. And he's about to jump on to his mandolin and play us a tune about his father running liquor at age 18, 19.
0: Yeah, well, right up until he was 18 in 1930, and they didn't repeal it until 1933. So
1: okay.
0: He ran it. It was a lot better than working at the stone shed.
1: Right, more money, more risk.
0: Yeah, but it's just depression time. So I wrote this because the old man was an outlaw, so I'll send it out to all the outlaws out there. So rum runner, one, two.

Springs, get the words out to the smugglers, you're a man for hire for a 120-year run. Gin, rye, whiskey, Molson, black horse ale, Mr. Aha, whatever you got. If I get arrested, gonna send me down to Windsor, that is a first, I don't get shot. 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Them jobs are all

0: running black Cadillac. 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Now, I would take a break here.
1: But you can't stop. This is great, Gary. Keep it going.
0: Mr. Man, listen to those sirens whine. 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Toss the planks out, all driven with nails. Farmer's got a barn to hide the outlaw's load. 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

0: Cadillac. 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There's the depot, get the money, now we're homeward bound. Brought another load of liquor, Berrytown.
1: Woohoo! Yeehaw! That's awesome,
2: that's
1: Gary.
2: Just a song.
1: Oh, I love it. A good song for your father, exactly.
2: Well, that's that.
1: That is that. No, thank you so much. That was wonderful. I love the story through the music. Definitely, some good Vermont history happening right there, huh?
2: Yep. So, I'll talk a few other things that I think are kind of important for Vermont. That some of the history that reapportionment was for one, right up until 1965, from the 1700s right up till 1965, every single town in Vermont had a representative. There were 246 representatives.
1: Very different now, very different, with 150 reps
2: right.
1: now, right,
2: right,
1: right.
2: There were 30, always 30 senators, but there were 200, every town had a representative. It was a farmer legislature. It's farmer legislature, and it was, everybody was represented, and then in 1965, the Supreme Court, Vermont Supreme Court, decided that it wasn't fair for a town with Stratton, I think, had 38 people, and Burlington had 38,000, but Stratton had one vote, and Burlington had one vote, so they decided instead of towns, it should be based on population.
1: So that's when it shifted.
2: Right.
1: It's
2: kind of everything changed, because Chittenden County became the, they had more votes than anyone else.
1: Right. This is one of the biggest arguments you continue to hear today, is Chittenden County's sort of power and dominance in the State House, right?
2: It's all based on, population. Plus, they let the kids vote. They let the kids
1: at the college.
2: At the college. And
1: right.
2: I looked that up. Apparently, they get to choose their residence, their state of residence when they go to school.
1: Right.
2: That doesn't seem right. They don't live here.
1: Well, it certainly influences elections.
2: It certainly does.
1: Right, right.
2: You get all those kids voting for progressivism and socialism and communism, whatever they're voting for over there. And
1: you think of where your mind was when you were, 18, 20 years old compared to, the maturity wisdom that can tend to come.
2: You know what they say, the old saying that if you're not a liberal when you're 20, you have no heart. If you're not a conservative, you're 40, you have no brains.
1: Right, right. Tis true, in my opinion.
2: We'll just leave
1: I
2: that.
1: I think I see that play out. And just so everyone knows, you're here at Hot Off the Press on WDEV Radio with Allison Despathy and my guest, Gary Darling. If you have any questions, comments, if you want to join the conversation, feel free to give us a holler at 802-244-1777. So, Gary, what else are some of the things you wanted to pass on? Reapportionment, I knew was one.
2: I want to talk about Walter Hard.
1: Okay.
2: Okay, Walter Hard was he should be the poet laureate of Vermont. He was born in Manchester, Vermont in 1882. He went to Williams College. He wanted to be a journalist. And his father died, and he took over the Rexall Drugstore in Manchester. It's all good. Sons did.
1: Okay.
2: So it thwarted his desire to be a journalist. So he started writing these poems. They're like one-page poems. They're not really, they have no rhyme or meter. They're like little stories.
1: And he was new to me. I had never heard of him, until you.
2: He's written like 9 books.
1: Okay.
2: But, he died in 1966. He was a legislator. He was a senator for Vermont and a legislator back in the 40s. His son, Walter Hard Jr., I think was the first editor of Vermont Life.
1: Okay, nice.
2: Right up until. And his wife, Margaret, she wrote some poems too. And they have the Johnny Appleseed Bookstore, which is this yellow, small yellow kind of house with Greek columns right next to the Equinox Hotel.
1: And this is down in
2: Manchester.
1: Manchester, okay.
2: Yeah, but he kept a notebook, and all the characters that used to come into the store, he would write their, the funny little quotes and things that they would say.
1: A good journal.
2: But he just had a way of painting a really, really descriptive Vermont rhythm, he said. And the hills were kind of hilly. He had a Vermont rhythm to his writings. So I brought some books, and I think throughout the program, we'll just...
1: You wanted to read a few?
2: Yeah, we'll read a few.
1: Yeah, that sounds good, definitely. Maybe after the second half, we can plunge in to one of, and tell me again, it's Walter Reed?
2: Walter Hard.
1: Walter Hard. Walter Hard. You know, okay.
2: Books are out of print. You can find them. You know, you got to get them on eBay or sometimes libraries have them, but it's really cool stuff.
1: But one of your favorites.
2: Oh, definitely.
1: Yes.
2: I mean, this is the real Vermont. This is the stuff that doesn't exist anymore. Some of these guys were still veterans of the Civil War, the First World War. All the characters used to come in, and the church ladies and the, you know, the kind of the guys who, you know, the, didn't work that hard. And
1: so really just looking back at where we've been, right?
2: And, it, and some of the, you know, they'll make you cry, they make you laugh, you know. I'll read one.
1: Yeah, so we'll when we come back after the break here, we will plunge into Walter Hard, one or two of his poems there, and then we'll keep on talking with Gary just about some of his observations. And I still have to finish asking you your least favorite governor. You talked about Governor Douglas as your favorite, so after the half break here, we'll come back on that. So thank you for being with us here, WDEV Hot Off the Press. Again, feel free to give us a holler at any point, 802-244-1777 if you want to join the conversation, and we'll be right back.
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4: This is an SRN News special report, A Leftist Wins in Michigan. I'm Rich Thomason. Correspondent Bernie Bennett tells us that Abdul El-Sayed has won Michigan's Democratic U.S. Senate primary.
5: El-Sayed will face Republican Mike Rogers, who ran unopposed in the Republican primary, in a November matchup. El-Sayed, a former health official, campaigned on Medicare for All, halting military aid to Israel, and campaign finance reform. He has support from progressive leaders, including Senator Bernie Sanders and Congresswoman Alexandria Ocasio-Cortez.
4: It was a much slimmer margin of victory for El-Sayed than pollsters, pundits, and many in the media had expected. He defeated Stevens, the establishment-backed candidate, by just 1 point. It was predicted that he would win by double digits. El-Sayed's campaign says Stevens has called to concede the race. In a statement, Stevens says that she will back El-Sayed's candidacy. This has been an SRN News special report. I'm Rich Thomason.
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0: And welcome back to WDEV Hot Off the Press. Allison Despathy, your host here today, sitting with Gary Darling, 8th generation Vermonter from the Kingdom, musician who just played us an amazing tune that he wrote for his mandolin about his father running liquor through the Canadian border, taking risks when he was 18 years old. Some amazing Vermont history.
1: He weren't much for the law.
0: He was an outlaw. There we go. Much, yeah. There was a lot of that sort of fiery spirit. Yeah. And that also did remind me, you know, obviously I've learned a lot from Gary. This is where he's one of my favorite people. I am a Flatlander. I'm from Jeffersonville, Pennsylvania, right near Valley Forge. Thank you. He forgives me. He's okay with that.
1: You. Yeah. Trying to tell me what to do.
0: I'm not trying to tell you what to do at all. Exactly.
1: That's what I hate.
0: Yeah. See, that's the thing. That's such a big difference in the State House these days.
1: When I was a kid, you know, I mean, if there's a Vermont creed for multi-generational Vermonters, it's mind your own business and leave people alone.
0: Right. And let us do our thing and respect that.
1: Just leave us alone.
0: And that's what you've seen sort of eroded.
1: For example, let's say the childcare thing. There used to be a lot of people they took care of kids.
0: Yeah. You help each other out.
1: It was no big deal, you know. You bring your kids over there, you trust them, daycare centers. Then in, I think, 2015, the American Federation of Teachers wanted to unionize all the daycare people.
0: And take it over, so to
1: speak,
0: right?
1: And they voted it down. The people spoke. So they passed a law that said, you can't have a daycare center unless you have all this regulation. And they voted 418 to 398 against forming a union with the American Federation of Teachers. So immediately they passed a law saying that you had to go through all these hoops. And I looked up, there's the child care licensing regulations page is 76 pages. There's 76 pages of
0: pretty
1: stuff
0: out of control.
1: You have to do.
0: Right, right.
1: And it says after school child care program staff that work in the after school child care program are required to have at least one of the following within 1 year of employment: a Vermont After School Foundation certificate, or a Vermont After School Essentials certificate, or Vermont On the Job Training certificate, or Vermont After School Professional credential, or Vermont Program Director credential, or Vermont Teacher's License, or a BA or a BS or an associate's degree.
0: And that's just out of control. I mean, you're taking care of a young child. You need love. You need a good person.
1: You need nurturing.
0: You need nurturing and
1: mother,
0: safety.
1: My mother, she never got beyond high school. And if she had had child care, those children would have thrived.
0: Right, right. So to have the state come in and interfere. And they just tried to pass more regulation this past session. Fortunately, that was fought, but they were going to, have another license be included.
1: I mean, they got a $100 million payroll tax that they passed over the governor's veto. So they're taking 4.4% every week out of your check.
0: Right. Even if you don't have kids, if you don't have the money.
1: Well, yeah. I mean, people working at, Subway or work detailing cars making $45,000 a year have to have 4% of their check taken out every week so they can pay people who make $157,000 a year.
0: Yes.
1: Take care of the child care. But you can't have more than $1 million in household assets.
0: Yeah, see, this is not equitable.
1: Who comes up with this? Who determines that?
0: Exactly. Those are the
1: questions.
0: Why
1: do I have to pay for that?
0: Right, right. And, of course, I think the Vermont mindset is if someone's struggling and someone needs help, of course you want to help. But to do it like this in a law that is just inherently inequitable is not okay. And who do we have to thank for that? We have got, unfortunately, Allie Richards. Who's running she's in the primary right now, but will she see if she, as a Democrat, is going to be running against Phil Scott? Well, and that has upset a lot of people business-wise. And like you said, someone may be making $40,000, $50,000 subsidizing someone making $150,000 plus. There's a problem there, right?
1: Why don't they just leave people alone and mind their own business?
0: So that's the bottom line. And I just want to also say, so I think we have Carol from Barrytown on the line. How are you doing, Carol?
2: Hi, can you hear me?
0: Oh, yes, we can. Welcome. How's it going?
2: Oh, that's great. Hey, Gary, Cousin Gary.
1: Hey, Cousin Carol.
0: Oh,
1: what's
0: nice.
1: Going on? She's a big shot in the Washington County Republican.
0: Good, Carol.
1: God bless
0: oh, good.
1: Her.
0: Thank
1: God
0: you.
1: Bless her.
0: Thank you.
1: How you doing, Carol?
2: I'm working hard as Secretary of Washington County and planning events. And we just had a parade season from June until the Berry Heritage Festival. We were in four parades showcasing our Senate candidates.
0: Excellent. Excellent.
2: Chris Nettle from Berrytown, Rob LeClaire, who's living in Montpelier, and Peter Schmeckley, who is living in Stowe. And so we have some great candidates, and we're hoping to get people out and vote for them. And as Gary was saying, we just want to be left alone. Republicans are really, it's hard to get motivated to get out and get them to vote.
1: Right.
2: That's one of the biggest things that we're our worst enemy.
1: That's right.
2: You know, we're just, we want to work, keep our heads down, pay our bills, live our lives. And on the other side of the fence, they are scrambling to maintain power and control. There's a big difference between the two parties in that aspect. I would really like to see the Republicans step up to the plate and get more involved in the
1: election. We'll get them. We'll get them going.
0: Yes, no, and thank you so much. Exactly, and thank you so much for your work on that, Carol. It's really good to see some of these Republican candidates coming in Washington County to take on some of the incumbents who don't want to leave us alone. So we really appreciate the call, and thanks for the work that you're doing, definitely.
2: Hey, you're welcome. And Gary, you played my favorite song.
1: Oh,
0: nice.
1: Well, isn't that nice? Thank you.
2: I got to get in touch with you because I loaned some of the CDs, the Go for Broke and the Billy Hazen CDs I had out to some friends and never got them back. So
1: we'll take care of you.
0: I know.
1: We'll take care of you.
0: Thank you so much, Carol. Have a great one. Thank you. Thanks for calling in.
1: I remember a few years ago, I went over to Barry. I was bored one day, and I went over to the Vermont Historical Society, and I was just looking through the stacks, and I found a phone book. Phone books from Barry Montpelier back around 1910. So just on a whim, I looked it up to see if my grandfather was in there. There he was, Harley Darling, 35 Elm Street. And they used to put your occupation. It said lumper. So what's a lumper?
0: Yeah, what is a lumper?
1: A lumper is a laborer, a yard monkey, if you will.
0: In the quarries.
1: In the quarries. And then I found one for like 1915. And he was a mechanic.
0: Oh, nice. Okay.
1: And then I found one for like 1922, and he had living in South Barry now, and he'd become a derrick man in the quarry. So they used to, if anyone had any relatives, long-term relatives, go to the Historical Society, see if you can find a phone book. I mean, there aren't any, there's not a lot of them, but that was cool. And then I was talking to a librarian, and she told me about this thing called, Vermont.
0: Was this the Vermont.gov?
1: Yeah, the Vermont.gov.
0: Right.
1: If you go to, Vermont.gov accounts, My Vermont, that's it, myvermont.gov accounts, sign up and log into newspapers.com, and you can, anything that's been written about anybody in the state for like the last 200 years that was in a newspaper will pop up.
0: That's amazing record. So that's incredible
1: just
0: database.
1: Just for the heck of it, I punched in my great-great-great-grandfather Randall, and sure enough, He was in the Vermont Christian Messenger. It said, Randall Darling, one of Montpelier's longtime citizens, died Sunday last week at 76 years. He attended the circus Tuesday, went down to Moortown on Wednesday.
0: Just so you know.
1: Was taken that night and died Friday morning.
0: Oh, my goodness.
1: His funeral was held at the residence of Ann Edgerly on the 1st.
0: Wow. So look at that record. So you track that down at myvermont.gov.
1: Yes.
0: All the newspaper history.
1: It's a lot cheaper than ancestry.com.
0: There we go.
1: I punched in my neighbor, Walt Corriveau.
0: You can find.
1: And, it just gives you a snapshot of what was going on in Vermont. The people, what they were doing, and so that's a free service for any Vermonters.
0: And I think it's just also sort of historically, like, where have we been in Vermont? Where are we now? And then the question of where do we want to go together? And I will say also, Gary, we've got a caller, George from Waterbury. How you doing, George?
3: Hey, Gary, the only thing worse than a mandolin out of tune is a banjo out of tune. Ha ha.
0: That must be a musician
1: true.
0: Joke.
1: Yeah, I believe this is George. My cousin George.
3: Yeah, correct? there's some genealogy there, Gary. I do appreciate, I saw that you were going on, and we're all talking about what needs to be done. Our last election that passed the school budget here in Waterbury, apathy is alive and well.
0: Right.
3: We had 33% of the registered voters showed up to vote. 33%.
0: That's all. Wow.
3: So there's a little bit of the quandary to crack, and I don't know how that's going to happen, but if you listen enough with kind of the things that are going on in Vermont. Yes, things are different. And, you know, the digital age has made the world a very small place. And we're seeing a lot of the repercussions of, you know, there's a simple term back in the old days. You had to be accountable. People knew what no meant.
0: Right.
3: My father said no. I knew exactly what it meant.
0: And you respected that.
3: It wasn't always the best. Well, it wasn't always the best. But today it seems like lots of things illegal until you get caught.
0: Right.
3: And, you know, I don't know where that's going, but you can see the evolution. You know, you can just see the evolution of it. And, you know, it's a pretty strange time right now.
0: Yeah. And George, I was going to say too, I mean, unfortunately, I think what is happening and what it's taking is all of these bad laws that have been passed over the years, especially with the supermajority, is what is actually waking people up to the reality of, oh my gosh, what are they doing to us? We need to get involved. And I think we saw that happen with Rural Vermont Rising and Act 181. So, George, we definitely appreciate the call. And I think, unfortunately, it's these bad laws and the need for repeals that we are in right now that is what's waking people up and hopefully reactivating people civically. What do you think, Gary?
1: Well, you got to get the activist judges and people like Sarah George out of there, you know.
0: Very dangerous.
1: Actions have consequences.
0: Absolutely.
1: You should be held accountable. You know, this restorative justice stuff.
0: No, it's public safety. I mean, if there's someone who is a threat and a danger to society and our communities, absolutely.
1: In St. Johnsbury, and Mondays, all the homeless are staying in the park down by the town office.
0: Yes.
1: And 18 individuals have initiated 131 calls to the police.
0: Unbelievable.
1: But they keep letting them out.
0: Right. This is a problem.
1: They won't do anything about it. And, you know, these judges, one person, I think, has attempted murder and a $50 bail. But I have a suggestion. I have a solution.
0: Okay. Let us know, Gary. I'm listening.
1: Well, you know, we need to replace the progressive bleeding hearts with Republicans. And we need to find out what every adjacent state gives for homelessness and, you know, welfare and give less.
0: And then we can watch the exodus.
1: They will follow. Well, they're going to follow the money.
0: Right.
1: You know, I mean, if we give more than everybody else, they're all going to come here.
0: We have created a situation like that, unfortunately. Yes, indeed.
1: I mean, before COVID, we spent $35 million a year on programs for housing for the homeless. There are about 1,100 unhoused people. Last year, we spent almost $500 million, and now we have around 4,000 homeless.
0: Yep. We've invited it, definitely.
1: Don't we just pay less than the adjoining states?
0: Mm-hmm. And with it comes, obviously, you know, drugs and crime and everything that we're seeing. And then, yeah, and I will say, and I've not really shared the story, Gary, but I just want to say, I was in St. Johnsbury one morning on my way to the State House in Montpelier, and there was a man. It was raining. He looked like he had a broken foot, and he needed a ride to Montpelier. So I picked him up probably I shouldn't have, and my husband wasn't so happy about that, but I'm here, and I'm alive and well. But anyway, long story short, drove him to Montpelier, and on that way, I learned about his struggle with abuse and drugs and the jail system, and he specifically said, you've got to end the hotel program. Yeah. What are we doing? The hotel program is a nightmare, and we can dig into that more, but even the people who are in these situations feel enabled. And he also specifically said, you know, why would I get a job right now? I've got health insurance. I've got free food. If I start to get a job, I'm going to lose these benefits. So these are programs that we need to reevaluate and look at and make sure that we're not enabling people to, you know, get sort of bogged down and caught up in these really dangerous lifestyles.
1: Yeah. Actions have consequences.
0: That is the bottom line.
1: We want to help the people that want to be helped.
0: Yes, absolutely.
1: But I don't want to help the people that just
0: want to take advantage.
1: You know, the people standing on the corner at Walmart, the 28-year-old kids that are perfectly capable of working, standing there with a sign in their hand out.
0: Right, I know. And we've got another caller. Matt from Williston is on the line. How are you today, Matt?
4: Great. So your guest and I have something in common. My grandfather was also a lumper.
0: Oh, nice.
1: Really?
0: Oh, cool, cool.
4: At least when my grandfather did it, lumpers are steel workers. And they're the guys that move stone in a manufacturing plant.
1: Oh, okay.
4: So when a guy's done with a monument, they move it to go over to get crated, or they load and unload trucks. But that was the term lumper. It's kind of an oddball term, but in the grant industry, that's what those guys do.
1: Okay.
0: Yeah, I never had heard that. That was a new one for me, definitely.
1: I've been called a lot of things.
4: They've got to really, they're very skilled because the way they rig the piece, the way they have to move all the weight, they got to be on the ball so they don't kill themselves or somebody else.
0: Oh, yeah, like a lot of strength and skill, it sounds like, for sure.
1: And that librarian told me wrong then. He said they was just a laborer, so. Thanks.
4: And, no, they're not. They're a laborer, but they got a unique skill set.
0: Right, a special laborer.
1: That's great.
0: Good. No, thank you so much for calling in, Matt. That's great, because that was definitely a new term for me. And Gary, there was another thing you mentioned that was really new for me. I mean, again, I've learned so much. And here you are. You're at WDEV Hot Off the Press with Allison Despathy, your host, and my guest, Gary Darling, one of my favorite people who I've met and learned from in Vermont. And the phone number here, if you want to call in, 802-244-1777. Another thing that Gary had shared with me, and I mean, I know the state flower is the red clover and the state bird is the hermit thrush, but I had no idea there was a state vegetable. That
1: of course
0: I
1: there is.
0: And what is the state vegetable? Because that was new.
1: It's the gillfeather turnip.
0: And is it a purple top turnip? Have you ever grown them?
1: Oh, we grow them all the time.
0: Okay. And they're big and they're...
1: It's half turnip, half rutabaga.
0: Oh, it's a cross.
1: It was funny. A few years ago, they had a Calvin Coolidge impersonator at the State House. So I like Calvin Coolidge. It was during session. It was like a March night. So I drove over to see him. So I'm sitting down on the floor, and I sat at some...
0: Did he talk, or did he just sit there silent?
1: Oh, he talked just like Calvin
0: did. Oh, he did. Okay.
1: I'll tell you what. So I'm sitting at this desk, so I pulled out all the bills. Now, let's see what they're squandering my tax dollar on this session.
0: Mm-hmm.
1: And they had all these stupid bills like the Vermont fly fishing fly. And then they had the Vermont state vegetable. And this guy had penciled in kale.
0: Oh, gosh.
1: Can you imagine?
0: No.
1: Who eats kale?
0: No, we used to grow it, but now I hate it.
1: I took a pencil and I scrawled it out and wrote parsnips across the top. I mean, that's a Vermont vegetable, parsnip.
0: That is.
1: You ever have fresh buttered parsnips?
0: I love brook trout. And not with brook trout, but man, I love parsnips. That's a meal. Nice.
1: Anyway, I was wondering what he thought when he opened it up. So, but anyway, I found out that year they passed the gillfeather turnip. Some guy named John Gillfeather, back in the early 1900s, developed this cross between a rutabaga, whatever that is, and a turnip.
0: Root vegetable, right.
1: And he kept all the root hairs and all the tops, so no one could ever... could ever grow any. And he died like in 1944. And in the 1970s, somebody found a packet with seeds.
0: Oh my goodness.
1: So now they have the Gillfeather Turnip Festival in Wardsboro down in southern Vermont.
0: I had no idea. Have you played music there?
1: No, but I've went.
0: Okay. Nice.
1: I mean, you can't have it till the very end of October because you can't harvest your turnips till after the first hard frost.
0: They got to sweeten up. Exactly.
1: Yeah, so I went down there. BC before COVID.
0: Yeah.
1: It was great. They had the whole town comes out and they have turnip, they have recipes and they have soups and they have a big, and the town hall is all the vendors and
0: good Vermont tradition.
1: I don't know if they have a Miss Turnip.
0: Okay.
1: They should
0: have a Miss Turnip.
1: You'd make a good Miss Turnip.
0: Hey. I don't know what that's supposed to mean. Okay. We also have Brian from Williston. How you doing, Brian?
5: Good afternoon, good morning. I just wanted to comment that I think this is the most intelligent, just shy of an hour radio I've heard in quite a long time.
0: Oh, I'm so glad. Good.
1: Thanks.
5: I want to thank you both, and I hope to be able to hear you soon. And I'm not related to Gary, as a full disclosure.
0: I was going to say, everybody who's called in is related to Gary.
1: Yeah. Well, that's a good thing.
5: No relation.
0: Well, we really appreciate it.
5: Thank you. Keep going strong.
0: Okay, good. Thank you.
1: I just want to get all the people out there. You know, we can do this. There's a lot more Republicans than you realize.
0: We just need to activate them, right?
1: We're not. I mean,
0: right.
1: I call the Democrats leftist lemmings. You know, they're organized. God bless them. But they follow the leader. They do what they're told.
0: And they go off the cliff. And we don't want to go with them.
1: That way.
0: They are
1: they don't
0: headed
1: even know
0: that
1: it.
0: Way. I know. And they're
1: but,
0: taking all of us with them.
1: The point is, you know, they go to the polls and they see the D and they think Trump bad.
0: I know.
1: Like a Pavlov dog.
0: I know.
1: They got hit. This has got nothing to do with Trump. This
0: right.
1: has got to do with our state.
0: Vermont.
1: Trying to have some accountability, get the government off our backs, and just...
0: No,
1: get out there and vote. What I did, I used to sit around and complain all the time, and I joined the Caledonia County, Republican Committee. It's
0: right.
1: been wonderful.
0: And
1: I
0: this is
1: you.
0: Where I've
1: met
0: Gary,
1: you.
0: Exactly.
1: I've met all these great people and all the legislators. We're decent. Well, we don't spend all our time trying to figure out how to push moral ladies in wheelchairs over cliffs.
0: No, it's like we're just trying to respect each other and just do our thing.
1: Get some sanity back.
0: How did
1: it
0: go, Gary? Mind your own business, leave us alone.
1: Mind your own business and leave people alone.
0: I think that should be the slogan. Christ. I think that should be, I know. And I want to say also, we have, let's see, Bob from Danby. Hello, Bob.
6: Hello.
0: Hi there.
6: Hey, I would like to recommend Gary run for governor under the platform of Common Sense for Vermonters.
0: Yes.
1: Thank you.
0: Yes, I would
1: Thank
0: second
1: you.
0: That. I would be his campaign manager, Bob.
1: Well, things would be a lot different, mister.
0: Yeah.
6: Yeah, you would.
1: You know, like I said, I don't think one of my programs is I don't think anybody who works in the state of Vermont should make more than $100,000.
0: Yeah, there we go.
1: $999. If you can't make it on $100,000, to heck with you.
0: Right, right.
1: There's plenty of jobs. I worked 36 years. I never made any more than 70 once.
0: Yeah, and see, so, Bob, this is the common sense. And I think we already know the slogan. The slogan is going to be mind your own business, leave us alone. So I think that'll be the way to go. And Gary, I just want to know also, because you've been watching and you've been engaged with watching the politics through your lifetime in Vermont, you know, like you said, get out and vote. We need to, even though we want to be left alone, we've got to be involved.
1: I I'm on the committee. I'm the Republican chairman in Barnett, you know, and I'm putting the signs out and I'm, It's very rewarding.
0: Yes.
1: You know, and what I'm going to do is the day before the election, I'm going to say, you know, any Republicans who need a ride to the polls, you should all do this.
0: Yes.
1: Offer to take them to the polls. I'll even take Democrats, just as long as they understand we're going to be making a real quick stop at the train station on the way to the polls.
0: Unless you can have some good common sense talks with them and make them understand that this is literally for the future of Vermont. We are focused on Vermont.
1: We can do this, people.
0: Right,
1: just get motivated. Get involved. It's great.
0: Separate your national politics from Vermont. Yeah, Vermont is where we live. It's what we have control over. It's what we can influence when we come.
1: We can do it.
0: Yeah.
1: We can kick these progressives out. You know, it's just they don't represent me.
0: Right.
1: They don't represent the people.
0: Right. And trying to force agendas on us.
1: You moderate Democrats. Are there any of you left in the legislature? The moderate Democrats. You may want to think about this time voting for Republicans to try to get some balance. We need 3 seats to take the Senate.
0: Yes.
1: They've had the Senate for 32 years. They've had the House of Representatives for 24 years.
0: Right. Lots of problems. Looks what's happened. Exactly, Gary.
1: So let's go the other way and see what happens. We have a lot of common sense ideas that's going to make your life easier and get government off your back.
0: Yes.
1: It all started with Kunin, pretty much.
0: Oh, yeah. That was what I was going to ask you. So would you say she was your least favorite governor?
1: She was my least favorite.
0: Least favorite governor, Kunin.
1: I mean, it's nice to double money for education, but as you can tell nowadays.
0: Oh, my gosh. We're out of control.
1: We're going down the toilet, and we're just picking up, you know, give us a little more money.
0: Always.
1: You're not going to fix anything with more money. Cut spending. Does that ever even have conception? Let's cut spending. Let's cut a third of the jobs in the state house.
0: Well, that's where I would encourage people to look at
1: these people.
0: And to look at the Vermont Republican platform they just came out with, the Vermont Promise.
1: Right.
0: And I would encourage people to look at that. Let's all focus on that. I mean, that would absolutely be the way to go. And Gary, I just want to ask you, because we maybe just have a little bit of time left here, but any last message, thoughts for Vermonters? Thank you so much for taking the time to be with us and play music and share stories and history.
1: Well, I wish I had more time. I got a lot of stuff to say.
0: Well, we'll have you back again.
1: They say I can talk the ears off a brass monkey.
0: Well, I love it. I'll keep listening. So we appreciate you being here with us. And Gary, thank you so much for being here.
1: Vote red.
0: That's Gary's message.
1: Thank you.
0: Find the balance. Exactly. Yeah. No, thank you again. So WDEV, hot off the press, Allison Despathy, Gary Darling, we really appreciate your time and coming into the studio to be with us today. And coming up next is the Midday News Service with Lee Cattell. We hope you have a wonderful day, and we'll catch you next time. Take care.

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1: Breaking news this hour from Town Hall. Amit Thomason. A leftist victory in Michigan. Correspondent Bernie Bennett reports Abdul El-Sayed has won Michigan's Democratic U.S. Senate primary.
2: El-Sayed will face Republican Mike Rogers, who ran unopposed in the Republican primary, in a November matchup. El-Sayed, a former health official, campaigned on Medicare for All, halting military aid to Israel, and campaign finance reform. He has support from progressive leaders, including Senator Bernie Sanders and Congresswoman Alexandria Ocasio-Cortez.
1: It was a much slimmer victory for El-Sayed than pollsters, pundits, and many in the media expected. He defeated Congresswoman Haley Stevens, the establishment-backed candidate, by just 1 point. It was predicted that he would win by double digits. Elsewhere, former Salem talker Chris DeGaulle has won the Republican congressional primary in Missouri, solidly red, 6th congressional district. President Trump says it's clear the Democrat Party is in disarray.
3: They've got a party. It's a mess. I think it's a mess. I think they should form another party, the Communists of America Party.
1: Mr. Trump says a deal on the Strait of Hormuz could come as early as today or perhaps tomorrow. A man who was arrested at the president's L.A. area golf course pleading not guilty to all charges.
4: The Los Angeles County Sheriff's Department says 38-year-old Janine John Taylor was taking photos and video and had a 16-round magazine with ammunition in his pocket. Authorities recovered a loaded pistol in his car. Taylor was arrested Sunday after appearing to monitor security preparations at Trump National Golf Course 2 days before the president's fundraiser there.
1: And that's correspondent Mike Hempin reporting. A rally is underway this morning on Wall Street, adding to yesterday's gains. The Dow is up 534 points, while the S&P 500 index is ahead 16 points. More on these stories, townhall.com.
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1: Seoul is under South Korea's most severe heat warning ever. High heat and excessive humidity making conditions dangerous.
7: It's hard to overstate just how unusual this is. It's almost surreal for someone in South Korea to see the numbers 40 when they look at forecasts. But that has been the temperature in the southern region for the past week. The southern city of Yangsan had reached a high temperature of 42.5 degrees Celsius, which is the highest ever on the record since South Korea has started modern record keeping. The capital, Seoul City, for the first time is having its severe heat warning. This is the highest heat warning in South Korea's system. This is when the temperature hovers above 35 degrees Celsius for at least 2 days. It feels like 38 degrees Celsius here.
1: The BBC's Jay Kwan says among the 38 people who died in the Japanese earthquake, a woman who developed heat stroke while taking shelter in a car. News and analysis, townhall.com. Jalapenos off the menu at Chipotle.
8: Jalapenos could potentially be tied to a salmonella outbreak. The Minnesota Department of Health confirmed an outbreak there is tied to several Mexican-style quick-service restaurants, and jalapenos are the suspected source. Officials identified 110 cases in Minnesota, with Chipotle involved in most. Chipotle says it pulled the jalapenos out of an abundance of caution and replaced them with products from a different grower in all locations. Symptoms of salmonella poisoning include diarrhea, fever, severe vomiting, dehydration, and stomach cramps. But infection is more severe in young children, older adults, and people with weakened immune systems. I'm Ed Donahue.
1: SpaceX reporting a smaller loss than Wall Street expected, along with a surge in revenue in its first quarterly report issued as a publicly traded company. More on these stories, townhall.com.
9: Outside the Radio Vermont studios, sunny skies and 82 degrees. High today is going to get up into the mid to upper 80s in some places. Red Sox pound the White Sox last night at Fenway Park, and we'll have some highlights in sports. 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I'm Lee Cattell on the Midday News Service on WDEV. Taking a look at local and regional news. A body has been recovered from the Winooski River. Burlington Police Lieutenant Anthony Brownell told NBC5 News that they got a call Tuesday evening. A bystander saw someone floating down the river. Emergency crews responded to the east side of the river near Meadow Field, and the body was recovered around 8 last night. The name of the deceased has not yet been released, and police say there is no threat to the community. The Scott administration is proposing an indefinite pause on the juvenile justice reform law that made Vermont the first and only state in the nation to raise the age of adulthood for some nonviolent crimes. The so-called Raise the Age initiative seeks to handle the cases of young adult offenders in family court, where their records are shielded from public view. When the law was passed in 2018, the aim was to gradually raise the age for people eligible to have their cases heard in family court up to 22, but the reforms stalled at the age of 19. The Department for Children and Families and state lawmakers have delayed moving the age higher over concerns that there's not enough drug treatment, mental health counseling, and housing in the system to accommodate more young adults being treated as juveniles. The Scott administration says they no longer support bringing 19-year-olds into the reforms if those systems remain strapped. Top Democrats on the House Judiciary Committee say they are open to having the conversation about making changes to raise the age, but say they need to hear more from DCF about why the reforms should be shelved before making a decision. A joint hearing at the State House today is expected to address issues of youth justice and a proposed treatment center in South Burlington. Police in Mechanicville, New York, have determined that a mother and grandmother used over-the-counter and prescription drugs to murder four children. Mechanicville Police Chief William Rabbit said 44-year-old Sarah Myers and her mother, 64-year-old Amy Stedman, plotted to kill Myers' four children by visiting pharmacies and researching the effects of certain drugs. The Albany Times-Union reported that Myers and Stedman even researched what artery they should sever to kill someone in the days leading up to the deaths of Myers' children, who ranged in age from 10 to 13 years old. One of the children was found fatally stabbed. Chief Rabbit said police found evidence of over-the-counter and prescription drugs at the crime scene and two notes, one signed by Stedman and the other was unsigned. Police determined that Stedman and Myers both died by suicide. WCAX News is reporting that Burlington Mayor Emma Mulvaney Stanek says the city's making progress on public safety while acknowledging it still faces challenges. This comes after the Burlington City Council voted to advance a Democrat-led public safety resolution called Burlington Forward. The resolution now moves to four different committees for consideration. This morning, the mayor and other city government officials acknowledged struggles the city still faces, but touted work and programs that they believe to be successful, like the Accountability Court, which is now called Support Court, and the Situation Table, which connects struggling individuals with resources and a decrease in violent crime rates. The mayor also called for more state help from the governor, Last week, Governor Phil Scott directed Vermont State Police to help patrol downtown. Mayor Mulvaney Stanek says they've been in talks recently about meeting again, but there's not a set date for that conversation. Radio Vermont time is 12:10. 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
12: 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The work, focused on diastolic heart failure, builds on two previous studies by researchers at UVM and could lead to improved treatment and earlier detection of a condition responsible for about half of all heart failure cases. UVM Health Network, living healthy together.
9: Checking out the roads right now, 89 from the northern border in Highgate is moving along pretty smoothly through Franklin County and the safety corridor and on down to White River Junction. Pretty smooth sailing there. Visibility's good. Roads are dry. I-91, US 5, no problems up the Connecticut River Valley. US 7 and 22A also without any incident right now. And it looks like all roads are moving freely at this time. You can call 244-1777 if you have relevant traffic information to pass along. Continuing on the Midday News Service with world news, Ukrainian President Vladimir Zelensky said Russian attacks on Kyiv and the surrounding region killed 17 people and wounded dozens, as Ukraine was unable to stop any of Moscow's incoming missiles overnight. The barrage lasted about 2 hours. Moscow is exploiting Ukraine's shortage of interceptors for the U.S.-made Patriot systems. Zelensky has pleaded with other countries to send more of the ammunition that has been made scarcer by the Iran war. Zelensky also wants to make Patriot ammunition in Ukraine or win permission from Elon Musk to use his Starlink satellite communication system to guide strikes inside Russia that can hit its missile launchers. President Trump says a deal to reopen the Strait of Hormuz could come as soon as today as Iran and Oman move toward an agreement on a critical waterway that could ease pressure on the global economy and potentially help bring an end to the war. The U.S. and Israel launched the war February 28th, citing various goals, including toppling the Iranian government and ending its nuclear program. But the conflict has turned into a fight over the strait, as Iranian threats and attacks on shipping have ground traffic through the waterway to a halt. President was asked by reporters traveling with him in California about a report on the Axios news site that an announcement on the Strait of Hormuz could be made today. He said it could happen tomorrow or the next day, he said. A lot of progress has been made. London police have said that a woman was arrested after four people were stabbed in Covent Garden, a central area of London that's popular with visitors. The Metropolitan Police say early indications suggest it was a mental health-related incident and that scissors were recovered at the scene. Police said four men aged 34, 39, 42, and 52 were found with stab wounds and a 47-year-old woman was arrested on suspicion of possession of an offensive weapon and assault. The injured were taken to a trauma center. Two were discharged and two remained with injuries that were not believed to be life-threatening. France next week will ban unsolicited telemarketing calls under a new law aimed at protecting consumers from intrusive sales pitches and shielding vulnerable people from fraudulent commercial practices. The law, backed by President Emmanuel Macron's government, enters into force next week. And people in France have wanted to avoid marketing calls, but they have had to register their number with a government-run service. Consumer groups at some call centers have ignored the list. More world news later this hour on the Midday News Service on WDEV. 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
14: This is meteorologist Alec Libby with an exclusive report for the stations of Radio Vermont. High pressure remains in control across Vermont this afternoon, bringing another warm and pleasant summer day with partly to mostly sunny skies and dry weather holding through the day. Winds stay light for most of Vermont, though a southerly breeze near 10 miles per hour continues in the Champlain Valley. Temperatures are running 5 to 10 degrees above average for early August, reaching the mid-80s in the Champlain Valley, Greens, and Upper Valley with lower 80s in the Northeast Kingdom. Tonight stays quiet and dry, but a more humid air mass begins to move in as the Bermuda high pressure shifts westward. Skies remain partly cloudy, with patchy fog possible late tonight into early Thursday morning. Overnight lows only fall into the upper 60s in the Champlain Valley, mid-60s across the Greens, and lower 60s in the Northeast Kingdom and Upper Valley. Shower and thunderstorm chances return later Thursday and Friday as moisture is transported into the region with a southerly flow. For Radio Vermont, this is meteorologist Alec Libby reporting from the Mount Washington.

0: election. The Federal Aviation Administration is investigating why a plane was allowed to take off as President Donald Trump's helicopter was approaching Reagan National Airport Tuesday afternoon in what appears to be a violation of safety procedures put in place after last year's mid-air collision near that busy Washington, D.C. airport. The incident occurred as Marine One left the White House for Andrews Air Force Base with the president aboard for the first leg of a West Coast trip. In January of 2025, a commercial jet airliner collided with an Army Black Hawk helicopter, and 67 people died in that crash. And the FAA decided that all takeoffs and landings at Reagan would be halted anytime a helicopter passes by the airport. A commercial jet took off at the same time that Marine One was leaving the White House for Andrews Air Force Base on Tuesday afternoon. The airplane that took off Tuesday was climbing above Marine One as the helicopter approached, so the two aircraft were not on a collision course. A long-rumored Trump administration plan to repurpose a private prison in rural western Minnesota for use as a detention center for undocumented immigrants has come to fruition. The prison industry giant CoreCivic announced it has finalized a five-year federal contract to reopen a long-shuttered prison in Appleton that will now hold immigrant detainees. The company estimated its new contract with Immigration and Customs Enforcement would bring in $75 million a year. Amid growing public backlash to the rapid build-out of data centers across Texas, Governor Greg Abbott announced a moratorium on the approval of data centers until regulatory agencies can audit proposed data centers seeking connection to the state's electric grid. It is not clear how long the audit will take. Abbott is asking the Public Utility Commission of Texas and the Electric Reliability Council of Texas to make sure data center developers provide information on tax breaks they'll receive, power use and generation, water use and cooling operations, efforts to reduce impacts on local communities, and ownership of the facility. The governor said any projects that fail the ordered comprehensive verification and audit should be denied connection to the grid. A man charged with intentionally setting a wildfire that destroyed hundreds of buildings in and around Spokane, Washington, was questioned by law enforcement during two fire investigations last year, but wasn't charged in either. Aaron Farinacci of Spokane was arrested Monday and booked on suspicion of first-degree arson in connection with the Old Trails Fire, the biggest of three blazes that have destroyed at least 700 buildings and forced tens of thousands of people from their homes. According to court records, he denied setting the fire. His bond was set at $1 million. The other two fires burning around Spokane were also started by humans, though not necessarily intentionally, investigators said. The exact cause remains under investigation. No deaths have been reported. Only one of the three fires grew yesterday, but hot, dry, windy conditions are expected later in the week. Farinacci, he's 37, and he spent about a decade in prison after killing his father in Arizona in 2010. And last year, authorities questioned him in two fire-related cases in Spokane, according to a probable cause statement filed in Spokane County Superior Court. Sports is next on the Midday News Service. 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
1: 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What a roll the Red Sox are on.
2: Pitch is swung on and driven high into left field. It is back. It is gone. A slam for Durbin. What is going on? It is 5-0 Red Sox.
3: You said haymaker, right? Right to the chin. Caleb Durbin. Sinker down and in. See ya. That ball was demolished into the monster seats.
1: And that was part of a six-run first inning. The Sox would add six more in the sixth inning. Jaron Duran homered and Willier Abreu homered twice, as the Red Sox crushed the Chicago White Sox 14-2 yesterday. Patrick Sandoval got his first Red Sox victory. New reliever Eric Miller worked a third of an inning to end the sixth inning, and Brian Baio came on to work three hitless innings to close it out to get his first save of the season. And it all went the Red Sox way yesterday. Game two in the series is tonight. Sonny Gray on the mound for the Red Sox, taking his 13-2 record into the game this evening. 6:10 pregame, 7:10 first pitch, right here on your Sox station. Elsewhere, last night, the Yankees were 2-0 winners over the St. Louis Cardinals, and the new call-up, George Lombard Jr., their shortstop, hit a home run in his Major League Baseball debut. The Tampa Bay Rays were 9-7 winners over the Rockies in Colorado in 11 innings. The Rays' new acquisition to start on the mound, Freddy Peralta, gave up seven runs and didn't get out of the fourth inning. But their other new acquisition, Liam Hicks, hit a grand slam as the Rays rallied and won in extras. There is some afternoon baseball today. The early start is 2:10 this afternoon with the Houston Astros hosting Toronto. Also in Wrigley, the Cubs host the Dodgers, Giants at Rangers, and Rays at Rockies all start early this afternoon. NFL updates. The Atlanta Falcons' Jalen Walker has suffered a torn ACL. Oh, well, let's get a look at a little bit more on that story. That's a disappointing run for that young star. He was last year's first-round pick. The edge rusher went down with an injury at Tuesday's practice and had to be carted off. Last year, he made 9 starts and had 5.5 sacks and was looking to be a big part of the defensive line, but a torn ACL means he's going to be out for an extended period. The Chicago Bears reached a new deal with Darnell Wright, their offensive lineman, 4 years, $116 million, to make him the highest-paid right tackle in the league. Micah Parsons vows to come back with anger from a torn ACL, and that cut his first season with the Green Bay Packers short. Through his first 14 games in Green Bay last year, he recorded 12.5 sacks in his usual devastating fashion, but he suffered a torn ACL in Week 15 that required surgery. He's been recovering and rehabbing for his planned return, and they're looking toward a Week 16 return with the Cowboys as one possible date for him coming back. The Philadelphia Eagles signed receiver Brandon Hayes today. They did not have Devontae Smith or Mekhi Lemon at practice. Both ailments were described as minor, but the Eagles say they're looking for a little bit more depth at the receiver spot. The Chicago Bears activated linebacker T.J. Edwards from the non-football injury list. He had a calf issue early in camp. He's expected to practice today. Cardinals rookie running back Jeremiah Love will not play in the Hall of Fame game. The first preseason game is scheduled for this Thursday, and the Arizona Cardinals are participating in it, but rookie running back Jeremiah Love will not play in that game. And Chiefs wide receiver Rashee Rice was participating in 11-on-11 drills for the first time in camp today. He's had off-season knee surgery. The coaches' preseason poll for college football came out. Ohio State is considered the number one team in the land, according to the latest college football coaches' poll. And the big conferences have most of the big teams lined up. And the number one team, again, was Ohio State. Last year's champion, Indiana, had the second most number one votes, but they were picked sixth overall. Also in the poll, Oregon, Georgia, Texas, and Notre Dame rounded out the top five. In WNBA play, just one game on the schedule last night, Golden State was a winner. Last night in a game, they beat the Tempo, 92-81, the Toronto Tempo. On the way this evening, four games on the schedule, including the Seattle Storm in New York to take on the Liberty. PGA Tour is in Greensboro, North Carolina for the Wyndham Championship. That gets started on Thursday. Thunder Roads get the NBT night tomorrow night, and that includes the Road Warrior Challenge, post time 7 o'clock. And Hall of Fame broadcaster Dick Vitale has given a positive update on his cancer treatment. Vitale is 87. He says his immunotherapy treatments are very effective in wiping out the cancer. And that's sports here on WDEV. Once again, Red Sox tonight, 6:10 pregame. Sports here on the Midday News Service. We've got the community calendar and the Midday Business Report on the way.
4: With SRN News, I'm John Scott. Abdul El-Sayed has won Michigan's Democratic nomination for the U.S. Senate in a victory for the party's progressive wing in the battleground state. El-Sayed narrowly defeating U.S. Representative Haley Stevens and will face Republican Mike Rogers in a November matchup. President Trump says a deal to reopen the Strait of Hormuz could come very soon. Iran and Oman appear to be inching toward an agreement on the critical waterway that could ease pressure on the global economy and potentially help bring an end to the war. Closure of the strait has driven up the price of fuel. Ukraine's President Zelensky says Russian missile and drone strikes in Kyiv and its region have killed 17 and wounded 44 others. The attack's part of a series of large-scale strikes exploiting Ukraine's shortage of interceptor missiles. This is SRN News.
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7: 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That's theater with an R-E. Lost Nation Theater continues to present Into the Woods, the Tony-winning musical from the giant of musical theater, the late Stephen Sondheim. the Brothers Grimm tales colliding on stage in an epic adventure of wishes and the choices we make. 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Into the week ahead, this upcoming Tuesday is the last edition of free concerts on the Cabot Village Common. For the finale, it's dynamic Vermont-based Chad Hollister and Jeff Primo Poremski. They've captivated audiences all over with their signature blend of soulful songwriting and intricate guitar work. They've shared the stage with Bob Dylan, Paul Simon, and Tom Petty. Check CabotArts.org for details. Morrisville Live is a free, family-friendly summer music series held each Wednesday evening through August 19th at Oxbow Park in Morrisville. That's some of what's happening in the next few days in our WDEV listening area. I'm Bob Welch.
1: On the markets at the midday, the S&P 500 is up less than one-tenth. The Dow is up eight-tenths, and the NASDAQ is off four-tenths of 1%. Some of the big news, Eli Lilly, the big drug maker, their shares are up as much as 7% today. Well, right now up about 4.5%. The drug company raised its sales forecast for the year after it saw strong demand for the GLP-1 weight loss drugs in its fiscal second quarter. ADP is reporting that U.S. private employers added 44,000 jobs last month, lower than expectations. Economists surveyed by Bloomberg expected about 65,000 positions added after June brought 95,000 roles. ADP said pay for job switchers accelerated to 7% in July, its fastest annual pace since last August, suggesting demand for some workers may be picking up. On the stock market today, SpaceX did not receive the Wall Street welcome it was looking for in its first report as a public company. Shares of the Elon Musk-led company fell 8% after its AI spending overshadowed a second-quarter earnings beat. Shares of chipmaker AMD also declined, despite reporting an earnings beat and a strong outlook, as analysts said they wanted exceptional results and not merely excellent ones. Investors are focusing on quarterly reports also from Novo Nordisk, Western Digital, SanDisk, Walt Disney, Shopify, and Uber. And Uber's stock has slid. Third quarter guidance fell short of expectations, and Uber shares are down 6.8% today on the news. And Nike stock is now underperforming the S&P 500 by the largest margin in 25 years. The stock is down 35% year to date. It is up 0.5% today. Since Nike CEO Elliott Hill took over as CEO in October of 2024, the stock has lost nearly half of its value. And Phillips 66, the petrochemical company, posted second quarter results beating Wall Street forecasts. Overperformance in the refining sector as the war in Iran has driven refinery margins to new heights. Phillips 66 is down 1.8% in trading so far today. We'll have more business news with Bob Welch in the 4 o'clock hour on the afternoon news service on WDEV. 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
1: The Midday News Service continues with more local and regional news coverage on WDEV. Hundreds of Milton residents gathered last night in the town's National Night Out event in show of support for area law enforcement partnerships. The occasion included local police agencies, including the Vermont State Police and Drug Enforcement Administration. National Night Out is observed nationwide on the first Tuesday in August, aiming to strengthen the relationships between police departments and the communities they serve. A Plainfield woman has been charged with felony burglary and misdemeanor simple assault after an incident at her home on Berry Hill Road. 57-year-old Jennifer Harmon pleaded not guilty. The Vermont State Police responded to multiple calls July 20th about disputes between Harmon and a man she had allowed to stay at her residence. The situation escalated when Harmon reportedly fired a shotgun and later used pepper spray against the victim. Harmon faced other charges of aggravated assault and violating conditions of release that stemmed from her alleged harassment of the victim after her initial arraignment. She remains in custody at Chittenden Regional Correctional Facility without bail, pending further hearings. Vermont has joined a new multi-state initiative called the Consortium of Privacy Regulators, aimed, they say, at enhancing data privacy protections. Announced by Vermont Attorney General Charity Clark, the consortium includes states like California, Colorado, and New Jersey. Each member state has its own recent data privacy laws, including Vermont's Data Privacy and Online Surveillance Act, which takes full effect in January of 2028. Attorney General Clark says that collaboration among states serves as an efficient way to tackle privacy concerns, especially for smaller states like Vermont, which lack the extensive resources of larger states. The consortium, we're told, will help share best practices and technical expertise in regulating data privacy. Clark claims these collaborative efforts aim to benefit consumers and support a consistent framework for businesses across states. South Burlington police are looking for a person accused of impersonating an officer while trying to scam two residents. Police tell NBC 5 News they got two reports of potential fraud July 3rd after residents reported being contacted by a man who identified himself as a South Burlington police officer. The man allegedly called one victim and left a voicemail and spoke directly to another victim. He told one victim that they needed to pay money as a penalty for failing to appear for jury duty. Police said no money was actually stolen in either incident. If you get a call like this, residents are urged to hang up and contact police. And the city of Rutland resumed its parking enforcement in the Rutland Plaza area this week after reports of ongoing issues about unauthorized parking in private lots. Stockton Security has been contracted to monitor the plaza in an effort to ensure compliance and regulatory adherence. City officials say the effort is intended to make sure parking is available for those who are shopping in the plaza. The enforcement will involve issuing citations for violations over the coming weeks. 12:42 as we continue. Moving back to world headlines. Prime Minister Benjamin Netanyahu says that Israel will not withdraw from its current lines in Gaza until Hamas is completely disarmed and pushed back, Netanyahu's remarks cast doubt on the deal to disarm Hamas, which was seen as a potential breakthrough for ending the war. The director of a factory supplying drones to the Russian military was badly wounded and his driver was killed when the car they were in exploded, news reports say today. The state TASS and Novosti agencies say that Vladimir Kachuk was hospitalized in grave condition following the explosion late Tuesday in Bolshoi Istok, just outside Yekaterinburg, about 870 miles east of Moscow. There was no immediate comment from the authorities. Cook headed a factory that manufactures drones known as Ghoul drones. Kachuk is a small-scale entrepreneur who set up a team of engineers that developed the drone and organized its production near Yekaterinburg, which is the fourth largest city of Russia and a key industrial hub in the Ural Mountains. The drone is a cheap and simple first-person view drone and was hailed by troops for the protection it offers against jamming. Kachuk has been an ardent supporter of the Kremlin's military action in Ukraine. And Turkish President Recep Tayyip Erdogan's ruling party has filed a bill in parliament to advance a peace initiative aimed at ending the decades-long conflict with Kurdish militants, including a provision for an effective pardon for former fighters. The Kurdistan Workers' Party last year declared its decision to disarm and disband as part of the peace effort with Turkey, following a call by its imprisoned leader. They then staged a symbolic disarmament ceremony in northern Iraq, where it is based, and announced it was withdrawing fighters from key locations in Turkey to Iraq. It's 12:45 here on the afternoon news service on the midday news service on WDEV. And we'll give you your forecast right after this.
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10: This is meteorologist Alec Libby with an exclusive report for the stations of Radio Vermont. High pressure remains in control across Vermont this afternoon, bringing another warm and pleasant summer day with partly to mostly sunny skies and dry weather holding through the day. Winds stay light for most of Vermont, though a southerly breeze near 10 miles per hour continues in the Champlain Valley. Temperatures are running 5 to 10 degrees above average for early August, reaching the mid-80s in the Champlain Valley, Greens, and Upper Valley with lower 80s in the Northeast Kingdom. Tonight stays quiet and dry, but a more humid air mass begins to move in as the Bermuda high pressure shifts westward. Skies remain partly cloudy, with patchy fog possible late tonight into early Thursday morning. Overnight lows only fall into the upper 60s in the Champlain Valley, mid-60s across the Greens, and lower 60s in the Northeast Kingdom and Upper Valley. Shower and thunderstorm chances return later Thursday and Friday as moisture is transported into the region with a southerly flow. For Radio Vermont, this is meteorologist Alec Libby reporting from the Mount Washington Observatory.
1: It's 12:46 on this Wednesday afternoon, and we are heading right into the Mad River Valley. Oh, 84 degrees. That is prime, creamy weather. And off we go to the Village Grocery, where Tal, the owner, is on the line with us right now. Good afternoon, Tal.
11: Good afternoon, Lee Cattell. How are you doing today?
1: I'm doing awesome. If I'm heading down to the Mad River Valley, to the Village Grocery to get a creamy, what kind of flavors do I have down there today?
11: Well, we've got a strawberry and a cheesecake flavor, which are in the same machine together, so you can get a little swirl action going on.
1: Wow.
11: It is silly, silly good. I've got maple and vanilla also. You know, we've got the sprinkles, rainbows, and rainbow and chocolate sprinkles to throw it on there. Full arcade, all that fun stuff. Running a really nice special today, sausage and peppers. It's on a sub roll, this big, big, fat, juicy provolone cheese. All the fun stuff, large is $12.99, as small as $8.99. Beautiful, wonderful sandwich. And then I think the thing that I'm most excited about coming up quickly is our friends over at the Warren Skate Park are holding Shredfest number 5. And this is their fifth year fundraising for the skate park. They don't receive any funds from the town or anything. All of their funds are done with fundraising. So it's a really big, important event for those guys. All ages, starts a Saturday, August 15th, and I think it just starts early afternoon. But come down, bunch of live music, a bunch of cool people, a bunch of good food, and there's rumor, and I don't know if this is true, there's rumor that maybe Talmadge is going to be there with a creamy machine. I don't know.
1: All right. Now, hang on a minute. Now, this Shred Fest in its fifth year, and it's going on in Waitsfield. Is that at Mount Ellen at Sugar Bush?
11: It's at the Warren Skate Park. It's at the skate park.
1: The Warren Skate Park.
11: So right by the right by the Warren Elementary School is the Warren Skate Park, and they've been working on it for some 20 years now. Just such a Johnny Stacks, Pierre, such good group of folks putting that whole thing together. Just awesome. So it's been such a big part of our community here in the Valley, and just I think it'd be a great opportunity for people to come support a cool local thing that gives another third space for kids to be at, you know.
1: Oh, I'm looking at the promotion poster right now, and it includes the VG logo right there. Saturday, August 15th, Warren Skate Park, Shred Fest 5. And, stop in at the Village Grocery and tell them you appreciate their support. And, wow, all those creamy options. So if folks want to get a great sausage and peppers, that's the special today. And then enjoy a strawberry cheesecake creamy. And then they can enjoy it underneath that umbrella at the picnic table.
11: Yes, sir. And then I've also got the full deck. I've got a couple booth seats inside if you want to enjoy the air conditioning in this heat. You know, it's a little bit warm out there today. Mm. But whatever keeps people comfortable.
1: And they've got whatever keeps you going out there, including gasoline. And if you pay cash at the Village Grocery, you pay less.
11: You do. You get 20 cents off a gallon. I did not misspeak. 20 cents off a gallon if you pay cash. We're just trying to stick it to the banks as much as we can.
1: All that and the coldest beer around, that beer cooler at the Village Grocery, is cranked way down low. So you might want to just check it out, even if you're only there for the wine.
11: Exactly. And Craig from Alpine Services was just here today helping us keep everything up to date. And a special thank you to him, because it's because of their work that we're able to keep the coldest beer cooler cold, so I appreciate him, too.
1: And the deli, they've got your coffee and whatever you want for breakfast, plus the freshly squeezed orange juice, plus Tal's world-famous chili, and anything you might want for lunch. So stop by the deli, grab a bite. The Village Grocery is open every day of the week right there in Waitsfield.
11: Thank you so much. We can tell you're the best.
1: Tal, we'll catch you later. Thank you very much.
11: Thank you, sir.
1: From the Village Grocery in Waitsfield, 496-4477. Or 496-DELI is the number to reach the folks at the Village Grocery right there in the heart of the Mad River Valley. Taking a look at traffic, it's been a pretty quiet day road-wise. It's been dry. Visibility's good. A lot of sunny skies out there. And at the moment, I don't see any significant incidents or accidents. Of course, there are the usual construction zone sites that are active, and there's many of them out there doing their business today, and we encourage you to move carefully through those construction zones. But beyond that, looks like everything is business as usual out on the roads right now. Radio Vermont time is 12:51.
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1: Continuing with more national news on the Midday News Service, starting in North Carolina, the embattled Republican Congressman Chuck Edwards withdrew from his re-election campaign today, 2 days after the House Ethics Committee recommended he be censured for unprofessional and inappropriate conduct toward two young female aides in his office. The 65-year-old Edwards is in his second term. He said he made the decision to drop his re-election bid and he would complete the current term. The Ethics Committee recommended the censure, an act registering its disapproval of his conduct that did not meet the threshold for expulsion. Edwards denied that any of his conduct was intended as a sexual or romantic advance. The panel highlighted examples of actions it considered improper, including Edwards providing the young women with lavish and recurrent gifts, making comments about their appearance and dress, and inviting them to intimate dinners and vacations, and sending notes regarding his affection. Dr. Anthony Fauci's decision to invoke the Fifth Amendment more than 100 times before Congress will be put to the test this week as a Republican-led committee prepares to vote to hold him in contempt and refer the matter to the Justice Department. A contempt finding could open the door to an investigation into whether Fauci had a valid constitutional right against self-incrimination when he refused to answer dozens of questions from lawmakers at a committee hearing last week that focused on his handling of the COVID pandemic. Republican senators, including Rand Paul of Kentucky, who subpoenaed Fauci and has called a contempt vote for Thursday, say that a pardon the doctor received early last year from Democrat President Joe Biden left him ineligible for Fifth Amendment protections. A Senate resolution released Tuesday asserts that Senator Paul found Fauci's privilege claims unsupported. No matter what happens, the episode raises fresh questions about Congress's ability to compel testimony from previously pardoned witnesses. And a man carrying ammunition and with a gun in his vehicle was arrested Sunday at President Trump's Los Angeles area golf course after appearing to monitor security preparations ahead of Trump's fundraiser there Tuesday. The L.A. County Sheriff said 38-year-old Janine John Taylor took photos and video and had a 16-round magazine with ammunition in his pocket. A search of his pickup truck in the golf course parking lot turned up a loaded 9mm pistol, binoculars, and a badge that read Security Protection Agent. According to the U.S. Attorney's Office in Los Angeles, law enforcement searched his home in nearby Downey, California, Monday and found a rifle, other firearms, magazines and ammunition, body armor, and notebooks with concerning statements, federal authorities said. No details about the statements were released. 12:56 local news to take us to the top of the hour. Vermont Conversation with David Goodman coming up after the latest in news. This coming Tuesday, August 11th, citizens in Berlin, Calais, East Montpelier, Middlesex, and Worcester can vote in a special election regarding a proposed amendment to the Washington Central Unified Union School District's Articles of Agreement. The amendment would simplify the process for altering the six-school structure, but closing a school would still require a majority vote from the elected board of 15 members. The amendment would take any single town's ability to veto school closures within their boundaries, requiring district-wide votes instead. So if the town opposes it but the rest of the district says okay, there goes the school. The proposal follows previous attempts to close schools in the district and reflects challenges related to enrollment and budget concerns. Early voting is already underway. The Williston Restore location will officially reopen later this month after a battery fire caused the nonprofit to shut down in April. The Restore's grand reopening is Saturday, August 15th from 10 to 5, according to an announcement from Green Mountain Habitat for Humanity. The store on Essex Road was closed in April after a battery fire in a back storage area caused smoke damage to the rest of the building. No one was injured, but the smoke destroyed all the merchandise inside and the store needed to be cleaned and repaired. The grand opening will include silent auctions, raffles, and complimentary food and refreshments. Purchases from the ReStore go to help build affordable homes for families in Northwest Vermont as part of the mission for the Green Mountain Habitat for Humanity. An unusual discovery has emerged from Lake Memphremagog, where researchers are investigating black spots found on brown bullhead catfish. They were first reported by fishermen in 2012. Surveys show that up to 40% of that fish population were affected. Biologists worked with the U.S. Geological Survey to identify the condition as a form of melanoma, and further genetic studies by scientists at the University of Vermont have shown that the cancer may be a transmissible cancer. The finding has drawn researchers from around the world. Although there's no health advisory against eating bullhead catfish from the lake, officials recommend avoiding consumption of fish with black spots. This just in from the islands, Isle Lamont West Shore Road at 2356 is completely blocked until 3:30 this afternoon due to tree work. Access to all addresses south of 2356 West Shore Road will have to use the new road. Red Sox tonight, 6:10, the pregame here on WDEV. We will be giving you live broadcast from the Antique and Classic Car Meet on Friday and Saturday here on WDEV FM and AM from Fires Field along Route 2 in Waterbury. I'm Lee Cattell. Thank you for joining me for the Midday News Service. It's coming up on 1 o'clock.
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4: News this hour from Town Hall. I'm John Scott. The winner of Michigan's Democratic nomination for the U.S. Senate is Abdul El-Sayed. He defeated U.S. Representative Haley Stevens and will face Republican Mike Rogers in a November matchup. El-Sayed had support from progressive leaders, including Senator Bernie Sanders and U.S. Representative Alexandria Ocasio-Cortez. The latest from the Mideast, a draft agreed to by Iranian and Omani negotiators, awaits final approval from Iran's supreme leader. Speaking with reporters Tuesday night, President Trump was asked if there will be an announcement about reopening the Strait of Hormuz today.
14: Could happen. Tomorrow is the next day. A lot of progress has been made.
15: What?
14: And they called me and they said, please, let's talk. They want to talk.
4: And on another battlefront, a Russian missile barrage killing 17 people, and that happened around Ukraine's capital region.
16: Ukraine's President Volodymyr Zelensky says Russia's overnight strikes mainly targeted warehouses belonging to civilian businesses, as well as infrastructure and a railway station, hitting strikes that he describes as having no connection to the war, including a brewing company, building material warehouses, and civilian logistics facilities. The attacks are the latest in a series of large-scale Russian ballistic missile strikes that have become near routine this summer. The intensified barrages are exploiting Ukraine's critical shortage of interceptor missiles. I'm Charles Dillatesma.
4: A 38-year-old man arrested who was walking the grounds and appeared to be monitoring security planning at President Trump's California golf course ahead of his visit. The man was taking photos and had a 16-round magazine with ammunition in his pocket, a loaded pistol recovered in his car. The man was charged with several felonies, including second-degree robbery. More on these stories at townhall.com.
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0: Yesterday, stocks in Europe and Asia have been on the rise, and this morning, Wall Street opened higher, adding to yesterday's gain. The markets are pleased with the latest corporate earnings reports. Caterpillar, among the latest companies to deliver stronger profits for the spring than expected. SpaceX reporting a smaller loss than Wall Street was expecting, along with a surge in revenue in its first quarterly report as a publicly traded company as it sharply boosted spending, especially on AI. The company, run by Elon Musk, posted a loss of $541 million in the 3 months through June. That was less than half what financial analysts had been expecting. A strong quarter for Disney was driven by its Toy Story franchise and by the draw of its U.S. theme parks. For the Wall Street Business Report, I'm Rich Thomason.
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0: Valley Brush Ride, which draws nearly 1,000 bike riders and will take place this year on September 12th in Middlebury. There are also Kelly Brush Rides in Park City, Utah, and the Bay Area. Kelly Brush is the mother of two young daughters and worked for 10 years as a pediatric nurse practitioner. She spoke to me this week from her home in Charlotte. Kelly Brush, welcome to the Vermont Conversation.
1: Thank you. Thank you so much for having me.
0: Why don't we just start right where we are now in August 2026? I know you just recently came out of major back surgery that was kind of a revision to the surgery you had 20 years ago after your ski accident. So just tell us what you just have been through and how you're feeling.
1: Yeah, totally. So yeah, absolutely. I mean, I had a spinal cord injury 20 years ago where I broke my back and they put rods and screws in my back to stabilize my spine. I then got scoliosis after that, which led to a surgery last year that was scheduled and planned, and I needed to have surgery to fix that. And then basically there were some complications that came from it, and that sort of all came up this summer. And I found out I needed to have another back surgery, which was a really unfortunate, it was a bummer to hear for sure, especially in the middle of the summer. And so I'm just about 5 weeks post-op now and starting to feel better, especially over the last week or so, feeling a lot more myself and able to, do all the things that I normally do with the, restrictions that I'm not allowed to bend and lift and twist and all the, mountain bike and all the things yet. But I'm grateful to have to have gotten the surgery. It was, it was a big surgery. It was going back into my back and replacing the hardware that was in there, taking out the old rods and screws, putting new ones in that are longer. And hopefully now we're done with back surgeries for a long time.
0: Did this kind of bring you back to the beginnings of this whole journey you've been on? And was that something challenging?
1: Yeah, a lot of the things, so like I said, I had a back surgery last year, and I was surprised at how much it sort of threw me into a lot of the same stuff that I had after my original injury, which was things like nausea and lightheadedness and not being able to sit up for long periods because I would get lightheaded. And so I got some of that stuff right after my surgery last year, which surprised me and didn't last nearly as long as it did after my original injury. So I kind of knew that that was going to happen again this year and was prepared for it, but it's not fun to have to go through that and to deal with it and do it for a second summer in a row. The only benefit was that I sort of knew, had some idea of what to expect, even though last year's surgery wasn't nearly as big as this one in some ways. So yeah, it brought me back for sure a little bit. And especially, this year is the 20th anniversary of my accident. I just had that in February. So we've been sort of talking about it and celebrating it over the last year. And so now to have all of this come up again is kind of ironic.
0: For people who don't know your story, maybe you could just share the basics of it.
1: Yeah, so I grew up in Vermont. I was a big athlete all through my childhood. Ski racing became my main sport, and I attended the Green Mountain Valley School in Waitsfield, and spent for high school, which is all focused around ski racing. Was racing nationally and internationally, and then raced for Middlebury, which is a Division I ski racing program. So skiing at a really high level. My sophomore year, I ended up during one of the races for Middlebury, I fell and got sort of thrown off the side of the trail and hit a lift tower and broke my back. And I have a spinal cord injury, so I use a wheelchair full time. And since then, that was 20 years ago, and I've been able to do a ton of things since then in really cool and positive ways. And some of them are just living my life. I graduated college on time. I went to grad school. I worked for 10 years as a nurse practitioner. I had two kids. I lived in Boston and the Maine, and I'm back in Vermont now. I've been here for 10 years now. So I've done, I've had a really full life. I love to be active and do sports and, do so many of the Vermont things that I've always loved to do. Like hike and get on the water and all that sort of stuff. But I've also been able to, I started a foundation called the Kelly Brush Foundation, and we help other people with spinal cord injuries get out and be active. And I've been able to do a ton of work in that. And we work all over the country. And that's what I spend my working life doing now. And it's great. And I love that. And it's, you know, a really cool part of, you know, what came out of a really unfortunate accident.
0: For people who are faced with any sort of life-changing circumstance, there's really kind of a crossroads where they could be overwhelmed by despair, by the magnitude of the changes they have to face, or another path, which you clearly took. I'm curious what enabled you to take this path towards just focused on your healing, recovery, positivity, and how might others learn from that?
1: Yeah, I think that there's a couple different things that I think set me up really well for success with this, because I do feel like I've, you know, life was pretty successful for me, you know, after facing this. And one of them is that I had a really incredible support network. And so I had family that was incredible. I had a lot of friends. I had people sort of coming out of the woodwork to support me. And that's, you know, that was the Vermont community because I grew up here. It was the Middlebury community where I was in school. It was the ski racing community where I had gotten hurt. And I just had a ton of support. And so that really helped. I often talk to people about being that support for other people. You never know when you can be that support for somebody. But when you can, stepping up is really important. Because it can make such a difference. So that was one thing. I think the other was that, and I don't think I thought of this in such terms at the time, but like reflecting on it, is really that you always have a choice. I was actually just talking to a group of young girl soccer players last week. This was, and I was talking to them about this exact thing, and it was about whenever something happens in life, you have a choice, and you have a choice on how you respond. And that's with big things and that's with little things. And I think I just made the choice that I wanted to be who I was. And at each step in the way to get there, I needed to do certain things, right? And so when I first got hurt, it was like, I just want to be back and be a regular college student again. That was like all I wanted. And I wanted to like, I just don't want my life to change because of this. I still want to have all these dreams that I've always had. And so the choices along the way was like, okay, if I want to do that, I need to figure out how to get in and out of my wheelchair. So that's my first choice. And so I'm either going to work hard at that or I'm not going to work hard at it. And so I'm going to work hard at that. And I think it all, you know, obviously my thing was really big, but with anything that comes up, you have a choice with how you respond and how you react. And that's been the thing that I think has been most helpful for me in my life. And even when there's things that are really hard or really sad, you feel that. And then you make the choice to think about the thing that is going to move you forward in a good direction.
0: For most people, the transition to life using a wheelchair and some of the physical challenges that one faces with a spinal cord injury, it would be accomplishment enough to just make that transition smoothly. They wouldn't necessarily think of starting a foundation as part of their recovery. What was the void that you wanted to fill, that you saw in 2006 or your family saw, that motivated you to create the Kelly Brush Foundation?
1: Yeah, I really think it was two big things. I mean, I talked just a minute ago about the network that I had of support. And in a lot of ways, having that support was so incredible. I mean, like, thankfully my family took lots of pictures. So there's like pictures in my hotel or my hospital room that's like filled with, you know, stuffed animals and cards and all this stuff. And so in that moment, I was like, oh my gosh, we need to harness this support and do something good with it. So because I had so much of that, I really felt like there's something good that we can do here. And then there was really two clear things that I saw. The first was that my accident really shouldn't have happened. And that became clear really quickly in that the lift tower that I hit should have been protected by safety fencing and different safety measures that just weren't there the day that I got hurt. And so that was sort of the like first most glaring thing that we wanted to address. And that was around safety and ski racing. It's a smaller part of what we do now because we've done so much in that world. It's a small little world. but it's still a big part of who we are. And so safety in ski racing was sort of one of the first things that we thought about after I got hurt, of like, this shouldn't have happened to me, and I really don't want it to happen to anybody else. Some of my, you know, all my best friends were ski racing with me. And I didn't want any of them to get hurt like I did. So that was the first thing. And then as we thought about

0: made me feel like myself again. And I saw a lot of barriers for people getting into adaptive sports.
1: Like what?
0: So some of the barriers to getting into adaptive sports, I mean, first of all, one of them is financial, right? So to get any kind of equipment, is hugely expensive. It's really specialized equipment, and it's really hard to afford, especially for people who are already living with a higher cost of living. So something like a mountain bike is $20,000. Just for your basic mountain bike. To get a mono ski to go skiing, you're looking anywhere from like $7,000 to $9,000. That's on top of the skis that you need to actually ski on. For an entry-level hand cycle, like the same thing that you could get, a $100 bike at Walmart or Target, you're looking at least $2,500 or $3,000 for a bike like that. So the financial barrier is a huge one. Another is just the belief that it's possible. So many people don't know about adaptive sports, or if they do hear about it, they're like, no way I can do that. There's no way my body works well and that I can actually make that work. I'm not, all the barriers. I don't have a car to drive me to the place to try it, so I'm never going to be able to do that. I don't think that, I'm going to have fun doing that. That's going to feel so different. I'm not going to like it. There's just lots of sort of the psychological and mental blocks that come with sort of an understanding and a belief that you can actually do this and be part of it. And that was not, I didn't have that. That wasn't the case for me. I just so badly wanted to get into sports, but I see that all the time. And we know that that's the case for so many people with disabilities and barriers to getting into adaptive sports. And we know that once those barriers are broken down and they're able to get into it, there's so much that grows. And there's so much positive that comes from being able to be in adaptive sports, that's beyond just the physical part of it. So that was a big part of, we saw, I mean, I didn't see all of that, and I probably couldn't have articulated it all exactly like that 20 years ago, but that was kind of the basic idea of what I saw and why we wanted to then support this for this new community that I had joined. And it was me, but it was also my family. I will say that starting the KBF was, my family was a huge part of that too.
1: What was the state of adaptive sports when you first entered that world 20 years ago, and what have you seen change in the 2 decades since?
0: That's a great question. I mean, one of the things that I've seen change a lot is the technology of the actual equipment, which is really cool. So a lot of adaptive sports, for better or worse, have been developed, by somebody who had a passion project for it. So one of them, one of the first mountain bike makers was a guy who also had a spinal cord injury, and all of his buddies were out biking, and he was like, I want to do that too. So he just started like welding stuff together and making bikes in his garage. And he's still one of the biggest providers of adaptive mountain bikes. And they're great bikes, but he has really honed in the design of them and how they function. And the technology has grown exponentially. Another one is one of the most sought after mono skis was developed by a guy who was an engineer, and he took on this project with a student who was like, hey, I want to work on this ski. And this guy ended up making a whole career out of it. He left. He's not a professor anymore. He does this all the time. And the technology has just taken off hugely. And that's made it more comfortable to ski in them. It's made it safer. It's made it more fun. So you really see the growth of equipment, which is great. One of the things that I think we at the Kelly Brush Foundation have made a big difference in, and there's some other organizations that have also, but is really building community around adaptive sports. And I know when I got hurt, I didn't know anybody else with a spinal cord injury, and so I did some sports, but I did them all with my able-bodied friends and family. And now, when someone gets hurt, it's so nice. Certainly doesn't happen to everybody, but we're working to get more and more people to get them looped in with the adaptive community, because there's something really different about being able to build community with people who are doing things similarly to you. Both with being able to ask questions and see what they're doing, as well as just the ability to sort of feel seen and be seen by other people who are living a similar life to you, outside of adaptive sports, right? Who are dealing with the same issues and challenges that you are in regular life.
1: Right.

0: I met you when we were both attended a screening of the film Best Day Ever about the first adaptive mountain bike trail network in the country, apparently, which is located in Bolton or Richmond. I'm not sure. I think it straddles the line. And one of the things that I heard in that movie, it featured a young woman named Ali Bianchi, who suffered a spinal cord injury in a 2022 mountain bike accident. One of the things she said was that when she was in the hospital or shortly after her accident, you reached out to her and kind of reassured her and talked to her. And, this was in a movie, so we knew about it, but I imagine this is something you do that we don't hear about. Is that something you do a lot? You hear about somebody who's had an accident and you just reach out to them?
1: Yeah, it's something that I do all the time, and I would say it's not at all like part of what it's not like a program, using air quotes for that we do at the Kelly Brush Foundation. It's just sort of something I do, and it's I think of it as sort of like a mentorship, right? And in that moment, it's so scary. Life all of a sudden feels so overwhelming, both for the person who's injured, but also their family. And there's so many questions and so many unknowns. And being able to have somebody who's been there and gone through it, and in a lot of ways, I was just talking to somebody about this the other day, that like I can tell them all these things, but almost the biggest value that I have is just showing up as myself. And having people see and watch me like move through the world and know that there I am in my wheelchair, rolling into the hospital. I just drove myself there after dropping my kids off, at school or whatever, and got my chair in and out of my car by myself. And I'm doing all this, right? And like just the fact that they see that is so helpful. And so I love doing it. I love being able to talk to people who are newly injured. I mean, I obviously sports and being active is sort of what the Kelly Brush Foundation is all about, and that's my personality too. So I often talk to people about that stuff. But even when that's not something that they're interested in, being able to have somebody who they can see is living a fulfilling life, with a spinal cord injury is so helpful. And so I love to do that, and I'm happy to. And I just happened to run into a guy at a restaurant on Lake Champlain, like a week ago, and started chatting with him. And he had been injured for 6 months, and so he had so many questions and was brand new. And he was with a bunch of friends there, but they were all able-bodied. They can't answer the questions about catheters and wheelchairs and stuff. And so, we exchanged numbers, and now we can text about things like that. So it's definitely something that I really enjoy doing, and I think can be really helpful, and I'm glad to be able to, give back to the community that way.
0: Do you remember what you told Allie? I mean, her world had been completely turned upside down. I remember in the movie she said her biggest fear was that she wouldn't be able to have kids, and that was something she asked you about. Just if could you share what she said to her in the immediate aftermath of her accident?
1: Yeah, I think, I mean, obviously, I don't remember exactly, but I actually have like vivid memories of talking to her. But my takeaway from her was I left the conversation going, she's gonna be just fine, because her attitude was so good in the moment. But my message to her in that was, one was about kids, because I knew that she had, I think somebody had told me that was a question she had. And then we certainly talked about it. And I told her my experience with kids, which was I had both of my kids after my accident. Everything, I mean, yeah, it's a little more high risk, but everything went totally fine. And it's fabulous. And I love being a mom. And so being able to tell her my experience, I think, was really helpful. But my other big message to her is like things are going to be different, and that's okay. And you can still do so many things, but they might just look a little bit different. And that's often my biggest message to people. And being able to embrace the doing this different, same sort of thing but a little bit differently, I think really sets people up for success. And Allie, I think, has done really, really well with that. And it's been great to stay in touch with her. She's a good friend of mine, and I'm grateful that I got connected with her because she's so wonderful. But yeah, that's my message usually, is that life is going to look a little bit different, but embracing that different and being okay with knowing that a lot, you can still do so many things, even if you're doing things a little bit differently.
0: One of the things that struck me in seeing that wonderful film, which was the subject of a previous Vermont conversation, Allie was a guest here as well, was, and then seeing you in the audience, was that you had an accident that helped launch a movement. What do you make of that?
1: I mean, it's really wild. Well, I'll say this. It's very cool and really amazing. It's not something I think about very often, you know? Like, it's not, you know, that's not, I'm not putting my energy into that, right? And I don't think about all of the difference I've made. I will say, when I had, you know, the actual anniversary, my accident was in February of this year, 20 years. And, you know, we did like a couple posts on social media and things like that through my foundation and stuff. And I got so much love through that, and so many people reaching out about the impact that I made on them. And it was really humbling, and it was really cool to hear that. And I love that. I mean, I think it's really amazing. And I think we've made a really big difference. I think what I've been able to start and put into motion, I mean, there's so many people behind what we do that I at all can't take all the credit. But, you know, Greg Durso, who's the other subject of the film Best Day Ever, you know, is also a really good friend of mine. He works at the Kelly Brush Foundation. He runs all our programs there, and he got a couple of grants from us. And, you know, he and I are such amazing partners, and we love the work that we do. But he is so kindly says things like, "I couldn't do this without you. You're the one, you started this." And that's such a, I mean, I love that. I'm so glad that I'm able to do that, and support, you know, him and thousands of other people that I don't even know, and their family, and create things that are just, that feel a little bit better, and know that life is okay and can be better. And yeah, I mean, it's again, I don't spend my energy or time thinking about it, but it's cool. It's really cool to acknowledge it.
0: You're listening to the Vermont Conversation. I'm David Goodman. We're spending the hour this week with Kelly Brush, the founder and spokesperson for the Kelly Brush Foundation, which works to empower people with spinal cord injuries to lead active lives. We're going to take a short break and continue our conversation with Kelly Brush in a moment. Stay tuned.
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0: 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Welcome back to the Vermont Conversation. I'm David Goodman. We're spending the hour this week with Kelly Brush. She was a Middlebury College ski racer who was paralyzed in a ski racing accident in 2006 and now has become the leader of a national movement to help people with spinal cord injuries. Kelly is the founder and spokesperson for the Kelly Brush Foundation, which provides grants for people with spinal cord injuries to buy adaptive sports equipment. Its biggest fundraiser is the Kelly Brush Ride, which will take place on September 12th in Middlebury. They expect about 1,000 bike riders to participate and raise money for the Kelly Brush Foundation. Let's return to our conversation with Kelly Brush. You gave a TED Talk a few years back in which you talked about your ambivalence about being called an inspiration. Mm. Why are you ambivalent about that?
1: You know, the word inspiration can get thrown around a lot, and I think it has really incredible value when it's used in a good way. And the thing that I appreciate is when people sort of know me or understand my life, and they see in me and what I'm doing, and that inspires them to be different in their life, however they act, whatever's going on with them. That kind of inspiration I love and I think is great. The inspiration that I don't love is the like one where I'm at the grocery store and I get a random person saying, "Oh my gosh, you're so inspiring." And it's like, you have no idea who I am, and you don't know anything that I've done. And why do you think that me at the grocery store should be any different than anybody else at the grocery store? And so I think the difference is an understanding of who I am and what I've done. And if that creates inspiration, that's great. But not the inspiration that comes just from, because I exist and I'm in a wheelchair, then I'm inspiring, if that distinction makes sense.
0: It does. And I want to pivot to your professional work. You're a pediatric nurse practitioner. Mm-hmm. I gather you're taking a little break right now as you have two little ones in the house. Mm-hmm. I want to talk about how there's great anxiety right now about healthcare, the affordability of healthcare. And I wonder if you could just talk about how you've seen that in that work, but also how the cutbacks that we're seeing and hearing about are affecting people with disabilities in particular.
1: Yeah. Yeah. Well, I worked for 10 years as a pediatric nurse practitioner. I worked in primary care, first in Maine and then here in Vermont for a number of years. And I loved that work. I love taking care of patients. I love being able to work with families. I still love it, and I hope to go back to it someday. But as you said, life just got a little bit too crazy between the growth of the Kelly Brush Foundation and my two kids both being in school and their schedules being busier than ever. But I think seeing the working in healthcare, you see it from both sides, right? And you see the constraints on the healthcare system, and you know, just seeing more patients in a day is not any easier on me or any of the other providers, but also patients need to get in and families need help and support, and reimbursement rates and all sorts of different things are causing such a snowball effect. I mean, I wish I had a great answer on it. But I think the thing that I saw was that, or the thing that I felt was that every patient that I was with, I loved that interaction and that visit. And I thought that was the part of it that I loved. It was all the outside stuff that makes it really hard. And I think that that's a challenge in healthcare, is that I think a lot of healthcare workers really love the work they do, but it's all of the outside stuff that makes it harder. Mm. And that is not something I'm going to be able to solve. But that's policy work, right? And that's health insurance. And that's all sorts of things that are really hard, difficult topics. And I don't have answers for those. But all I know is in those moments, like supporting healthcare workers in the work that they're doing, I think is really important. And then in terms of, people with disabilities, we disproportionately use the healthcare system. And I mean, I found that out recently when I had to have this surgery. And unfortunately, I had like not a great experience and ended up, not that it wasn't a great experience, but like I wanted to go see my primary care and I couldn't get in for 2 weeks. And so I had to use the emergency room. It wasn't really an emergency, but in order to get the care I needed, that's where I had to go. And then it turned out I needed surgery the next week, right? So like I did, but this was how our healthcare system worked and it's just not set up well. So then not only do people with disabilities have greater healthcare needs, when the healthcare system isn't set up well, we are then paying more for those greater needs also. And I see it time and again with complications that come from, you know, spinal cord injuries or whatever disability it is. And, you know, people, some are going to be good advocates for themselves and some are not, and some are going to be able to navigate that system really well and some are going to struggle more. And that is a really sad reality of, you know, who gets better care versus who doesn't, and who has better outcomes versus who doesn't. And that's just an unfortunate way that our system is set up right now.
0: As somebody who's, you know, really intimately connected with many people who are recovering from very serious accidents, what are your biggest concerns right now in terms of how they're going to be treated in a healthcare system that's under enormous strain?
1: Yeah. I mean, one of the biggest concerns is the reduced time in rehab right after an accident. So when I got hurt, I was in the hospital for about 3 months after my accident. And that was 2 weeks in the original hospital and then 2.5 months in rehab, where I learned how to take care of my body. I learned how to live in a wheelchair. I learned how to do your basic things like get dressed, get in and out of my chair, go to the bathroom, take a shower, you know, cook a meal, you know, things that you wouldn't think about, but that you have to relearn and figure out how to do differently. Now rehab is 4 to 6 weeks for most people. And that is not enough time to actually figure out how to live your life. And so then you end up getting home and you don't have good technique on how to take care of your body. You don't know how to do it necessarily in a clean and safe way. And so then you are at greater risk for infection, or you are greater risk for different complications, not to mention greater risk for not knowing what's out there and what's possible, knowing that you can, you know, drive a car. I was able to learn how to drive a car when I was in rehab. Nobody does that now. Learning that you can work, like all these things that you can do, what are the different adaptations that you need to be able to work, that those things are possible. So this limited time in rehab is because insurances won't pay for it. Mm. And then that sets you up for less success going forward for your whole life. I think that's one of our greatest challenges right now for people with disabilities.
0: Since you worked as a pediatric nurse practitioner, I'm wondering how you reflect on what is going on now with vaccine hesitancy, the increase in it, what it means for people who are vulnerable to have people who are not immunized, perhaps in their school classes, and whether it's something you have encountered and what you say to people who are skeptical or hesitant about the routine vaccines.
1: Yeah. I mean, we've had vaccine hesitancy since I've been in practice, you know, but it's certainly increased post-COVID. And I practiced, you know, I haven't practiced for the last couple of years, so I'm not in it right now. But for, you know, a few years after COVID, I definitely was in that. And I think we're lucky in Vermont that generally we have a pretty good acceptance of vaccines. My message always to people who have the hesitancy, well, the conversation is going to go different depending on the person, and I can very often read the room a little bit there. So that'll, you know, it very much depends that way. One of the biggest things, and I can say this because I'm there sitting in my wheelchair, right, is that we're not just protecting the child. Right. And we know that they're, you know, the concerns that people have are very valid, not that they necessarily are based in any facts that are widely accepted, but But we understand that the greatest concern is for that child. We also need to think about the greater population, and that we're not just protecting that child, we're protecting the other kids in that class, and we're protecting the family members that are at home. And for somebody who has a new spinal cord injury, you know, being exposed to something like pneumonia can be a really, really big deal. And that's the kind of thing that I think a lot of people don't understand and at least don't feel like is their responsibility as much. And the more that we can take that on and have a greater understanding of a global responsibility to keep our population safe, I think the hopefully that will go a longer way in people accepting and taking vaccines.
0: Well, speaking of community, in September, the 21st Kelly Brush Ride will be taking place. I think it's something like over 1,000-some riders will be cycling in Vermont. It's a century ride as well as some shorter distances. You've also got it going in Park City in the Bay Area now. For people who don't know but perhaps have heard about it or seen the cyclists go by, what is it and what is it raising money and awareness for?
1: Yeah, I know 21 years of the Kelly Brush Ride is wild and so cool. And you're right, it's over 1,000 riders at this point. So it's September 12th this year. It started as a century ride when the very first year, you know, 6 months after my accident, my ski team teammates wanted to raise money for me to help me buy a mono ski so I could get back on the hill with them again. And that year, it was 20 of them, and they raised $60,000. And every year since then, we've been raising money for the Kelly Brush Foundation to help other people with disabilities get out and be active in whatever way that they want to be. And so that's what we do. I mean, that's our mission at the Kelly Brush Foundation, and we're giving grants. So I talked about some equipment earlier. We give almost $1 million in grants each year to help people across the country purchase adaptive sports equipment. We're raising money to bring people together so they can learn about adaptive sports. And this is all done at the ride, and the ride, you know, is an incredible community of people. We usually have about 40 or 50 adaptive riders there too. So you can see the bikes that they're on, be part of that community. And it's just a really fun way to get together to support anybody who wants to get out and be active and do that with a bike ride. We do, as you said, it's a century ride. That's how it started. But we also have 10, 20, 50 mile rides, as well as those are all road rides, as well as a 30 mile gravel ride. So there's lots of different options. There's fun things down there, like a face painter and ice cream and different things to make it great for the family. So my kids are 7 and 10 and love to go down and enjoy the day in the community. And they actually rode 10 miles for the first time last year, which was really fun. So it's a great day. It's really fun. I think a lot of people have heard about it here in Vermont. If you haven't actually come and done it, come check it out. It's great. We always have a great time. And as you mentioned, in the Bay Area, we do on October 24th this year. We get a group of people together in Mill Valley, and there's a mountain bike as well as road rides. So you can do either one. And the Park City ride we just had a couple weeks ago, which was really fun. So, and people can do it anywhere. We have the beauty of COVID, right? Born out of COVID, we have a remote ride. So if you can't be there on that day, you can do a ride and do it wherever you want, whether it's a bike ride or a hike or a swim or a, you know, paddleboard, whatever it is, to get out and be active and support the mission that we're doing. So
0: will you be riding this year?
1: That is very up in the air. Because of my back surgery, unfortunately, I as far as I know, I'm on restrictions for about 3 months, so I won't be out of that. But it's possible that I can be on my mountain bike, and the mountain bike has an e-assist and I can throttle. So I might just throttle the whole time and not actually bike, and do that with my kids. But I have an appointment with my surgeon next week, so we'll see what he thinks about that. But I hope so. I will be there. For sure I'll be there. It would be the first year that I hadn't, you know, I don't ride, which would be a huge bummer. But, you know, that's life and would be okay. And I would certainly be riding again next year. So,
0: well, finally, Kelly, at this 20-year mark of your accident, many people have told your story in a variety of ways. I'm wondering what you would like people to take away from the Kelly Brush story.
1: Hmm. Wow, that's a great question. I think, I mean, I think I would go back to a little bit of what I said before about choice, and that everybody's going to have things that come up in their life, big and small, and you have a choice on how you react to it. And what I would like people to take away from my story is that not to feel bad for me, but to be excited about the fact that I've been able to live such a full life, and continue to have all the same highs and lows that so many people have. And I do it from my wheelchair, and that's okay. And so I have some more struggles, definitely, than others. And my life is awesome and really fun. And I hope people can see that and see, the beauty in life, no matter what comes up and what happens, and find and follow that.
0: Well, Kelly Rush, I want to thank you for joining us and sharing that story on the Vermont Conversation.
1: Well, thank you again for having me. It's been great.
8: Kelly Brush is the founder and spokesperson for the Kelly Brush Foundation, which helps people with spinal cord injuries maintain an active lifestyle. We're going to finish out the hour by revisiting a Vermont Conversation I did earlier this spring with athletes who were the stars of a new film by Vermont filmmaker Bern Brody. It's called Best Day Ever, and it follows the story of several adaptive mountain bikers as they rediscover a sport they love. And central to their return to biking is a story about the world's first adaptive mountain bike trail network, which is called the Driving Range, and it is in Bolton. I speak here with Ali Bianchi and Ryan Manning. Here's Ali Bianchi talking about the impact that her 2022 mountain biking accident had on her, which left her paralyzed from the chest down.
9: When I got hurt, I was 23 and I happened to actually be mountain biking. And I had kind of just gotten really into it. However, I had always loved the outdoors, doing things from a young age, whether it be skiing, hiking, biking of some sort, really anything and all things. And so when I got hurt, it was kind of entering this world of like, I don't want to give up something that I love, and how can I still do those things that I love to do and that make me so happy, not only by myself, but involved and around all of the people that I love doing it with. And so being able to get back on a bike or being able to get back skiing, all of those things really allowed me to enter this next chapter of like, okay, we can still do this, and then having access to places like the driving range has made that much easier, because I'm not having to face the barriers of, oh, can my bike get through this trail? Or can my bike, even get to the trail entrance? And all of these things that we face on a day-to-day, you don't have to think about when you have places like the driving range that are fully set up for it, which I think is super cool.
0: So, since people can't see your bike and you're describing how a trail can or can't handle your bike, explain why your bike is different and what the challenge of finding terrain where you actually fit.
9: Yeah, so when you often think about a mountain bike, there's two wheels. Maybe the width of the bike without the handlebars is probably 4 inches, 5 inches, who knows? Add the handlebars on, and that's another like foot or so. But then when you're talking about adaptive mountain bikes, you are not only having a handlebar, but you're having often two wheels in the front, and a wheel in the back. Width-wise enough, so then that way there's also a seat that we can sit on, that allows us that our legs don't work to be able to get out on these trails, And so when you're entering up onto a trailhead and there's a big boulder, or sometimes they have rocks there or gates, so that way ATVs and different things can't get through, that also is stopping it so our bikes aren't able to get through. So really finding ways to make it so that not only can a two-wheeler able-bodied person be able to ride, but also us as adaptive athletes.
0: One of the things that struck me when I saw the movie was how small a change there might need to be to accommodate it. And we see at the very beginning of the movie, Greg Derso attempting to start on a trail, and immediately this a tree, it's just too narrow to get through. And then encountering one wooden bridge after another. And for people who haven't been on a mountain bike trail, a modern mountain bike trail includes often a lot of wooden bridges. And they maybe were 4 inches too narrow, you know, not much. And had people thought of it, you know, had this bridge been 6 inches wider, it could have worked for everybody. And Ryan, I wonder if you could, well, first I want to go back to that question to tell us about your accident, how it changed your life, and how these adaptive trails have changed your life.
10: Yeah, so I was 35 years old when I had my accident, and it kind of upended everything. You know, I had both of my daughters pre-accident, so, you know, I was pretty active in the outdoors with them, biking and on the mountain, and so I really wanted to get back out there and go do this. So, you know, mountain biking was big for me. My wife and I did it all the time, you know, every you know, after work, on the weekends, all summer long. So, it was really, you know, it was huge to get back out there. And so having the, like, you know, kind of similar to Allie mentioning, is like, you know, we face a lot of, you know, barriers going out and doing things. You know, is there a curb cut? Is there handicap parking? All of these things that we have to think through before we go and do something. But knowing that when we get to the trails, you know, at the driving range, that all that stuff has been, you know, someone's been there, it's been audited. We know that it goes, that we're going to be able to do that. So elite, you know, taking that whole stress factor and that anxiety out of things makes it just so much easier and so much more comfortable to go do. So, I think that's the biggest thing for me, having that and knowing that that's there and available. That's been awesome. So, yeah, that's kind of, for me, the biggest portion, you know, the biggest part of that. So,
11: and it's not just purely the trails, it's the parking lot. There's, yeah, parking. It, Ryan knows that he can get out of his van, and that the parking lot is suitable for his wheelchair, so he can get to his bike, that he can transfer in the parking lot from his wheelchair to his bike, and that he can go on his way.
10: There's a porta potty that you can get into.
0: Yeah, all the things. You know, some people, Ryan, might wonder, you know, why make a movie about a trail? When is a trail not just a trail?
10: I think, I mean, that's a great question. And I don't know that the movie is really about the trail. Like, I think it's what started it. And it kind of really rolled into the community aspect of it. And the fact that, you know, and Greg says it best in the movie, is that there's, you know, we just want to be out there and go do the things. Like, I rode all of the Richmond Mountain trails, you know, on a two-wheel bike before my accident. And I just wanted to get back out there and do that again. You know, I'm not a different person than what I was before my accident. I just have to ride a bike differently. So being able to do that and being able to go and do those things and ride those trails again has been awesome. So that, like, you know, going back to the question, is like, that it's not so much about the trail as it is about, you know, kind of changing the mindset to include everyone and being inclusive and allowing for, you know, these small changes that make huge differences in other people's lives. So,
0: Allie, and Bern mentioned that thing about how some of the young riders and trail crew builders at first didn't know how to interact with people with disability. What's your experience of that, and how has your experience in the outdoor community, and I understand it's beyond mountain biking, it's skiing as well. Talk about that a little.
9: Yeah, you know, I think oftentimes people come up to you, and Vern says it in the film as well, they often will, like, feel bad, right? And it's hard to feel bad for somebody when they don't feel bad for themselves. And so I think when you go out into the community and people are not quite sure how exactly to interact or how to handle situations. And but the reality is they're no different than if I was an able body or my like before my injury, right? I'm the same person as I was before. So yeah, you can come up and give me like a hug.
8: That was adaptive mountain bikers Ali Bianchi and Ryan Manning, who are featured in the new film Best Day Ever. That does it for this week's Vermont Conversation. I'm David Goodman. Thanks so much for listening. 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
13: News this hour from Town Hall. I'm John Scott. A Senate election the nation was watching, the Associated Press calling the primary race in Michigan for Abdul El-Sayed.
14: He beats her by 1 point, Abdul El-Sayed, getting 48.5% of the vote in Michigan. Sitting Congresswoman Haley Stevens getting 47.5%. Mallory McMorrow, who dropped out of the race recently but whose name was still on the ballot, taking 4% of the vote.
13: That's correspondent Laura Wetters. President Trump says Iran knows that he's serious about the Iranians come to the peace table, or else.
15: They saw it happening. They saw all the goods being loaded. They saw everything. They knew exactly what was happening. And I think it'd be very smart to make a deal. We'll see what happens.
13: The president speaking to reporters Tuesday night. A draft that reportedly has been agreed to by Iranian and Omani negotiators awaits final approval from Iran's supreme leader. The potential deal could serve as a temporary solution to the U.S.-Iranian dispute over shipping through the waterway. It's tied to the agreement reached between the U.S. and Iran back in June that aimed to end the fighting and reopen the strait, which ultimately collapsed. Federal officials reporting major progress toward government fraud.
16: Vice President J.D. Vance is detailing the work of the task force to eliminate fraud.
17: We've been able to stop $56 billion in fraudulent payments that would have otherwise gone to fraudsters rather than to the people who need them. And in the process, we've saved, obviously, the American people a lot of money.
16: The White House says the crackdown is part of a larger effort to restore accountability and cut waste across federal programs. Willie Nelson, The White House.
13: And stocks are wavering in early afternoon trading on Wall Street. The Dow is currently down or ahead 456 points, but the NASDAQ dropping 86. More on these stories from townhall.com.
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13: Communist China is further tightening its vice grip on Tibet.
22: Beijing has enacted a so-called ethnic unity law that mandates Mandarin as the primary language for schools and government in the autonomous region. Critics argue the law forces assimilation and erodes the rights of Tibetans and other minorities. China contends the policies improve educational opportunities and ensure equal access for ethnic minorities. In Tibet, reminders of Chinese control are everywhere, from billboards to flags. Rich Thomason reporting.
13: London police say a woman has been arrested after four people were stabbed in Covent Garden, a busy central area popular with visitors. The Metropolitan Police say the 47-year-old woman was arrested on suspicion of possession of an offensive weapon and assault. Those that were injured have been taken to a major trauma center. News at townhall.com. Chipotle Mexican Grill is removing jalapenos from some of its restaurants.
2: Jalapenos could potentially be tied to a salmonella outbreak. The Minnesota Department of Health confirmed an outbreak there is tied to several Mexican-style quick-service restaurants, and jalapenos are the suspected source. Officials identified 110 cases in Minnesota, with Chipotle involved in most. Chipotle says it pulled the jalapenos out of an abundance of caution and replaced them with products from a different grower in all locations. Symptoms of salmonella poisoning include diarrhea, fever, severe vomiting, dehydration, and stomach cramps. I'm Ed Donahue.
13: Disney's solid third quarter was driven by a $1 billion box office haul from Toy Story 5 and the draw of its U.S. theme parks that helped to offset continued weakness from international tourism. More on these stories at townhall.com.
3: 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My name is Warrant Officer 1 Mason Lord. I'm a Seaburn or Chemical Warrant Officer for the Vermont Army National Guard. I've been allowed to go and do some things that not a lot of people say they can go and do, but I also get to serve the people that I live next to, and I really enjoy giving that back to the community.
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0: Well, hello, and welcome to another episode of the Fighting Fascism Podcast. I'm your co-host, Aaron Regenberg, and here with the sparkling Matt Da Silva.
1: Yeah!
0: How's it going?
1: Going well, man. I'm good. I'm chilling. It's another week. We're recording on a Monday. We never say when we're recording. Should we start doing that?
0: I don't know why we would. You're back in Rhode Island.
1: I am in Rhode Island for a brief stop to see my folks, / to see The Odyssey in 70mm IMAX.
0: Something that can only be done in Rhode Island.
1: It's so funny.
0: It's a weird call by Nolan, but there it is.
1: It's hilarious. There are, I think, 19 70mm IMAX screens in the country, or 20.
0: It's really?
1: The aspect ratio is basically a square, as opposed to like a traditional widescreen IMAX experience. And for whatever reason, through like a quirk of time or marketing or something, when the Providence Place Mall was built in 1997, 1998, whatever, we got a full-ass 70mm IMAX screen. And now flash forward, The Odyssey was shot in this format and can only be seen, I think it's 40 theaters worldwide, 19 in the country, and one is above the food court in the Providence Place Mall across from the Dave and Buster's. So
0: I guess that really was a weird call by Nolan. I was joking, but yeah. I hadn't realized how just what rarefied company we are.
1: It's very special. I saw Oppenheimer there twice in 2023. It was electric.
0: I don't do the IMAX often because it's a little overwhelming. It's a little scary for me.
1: That's the point.
0: Know? Yeah.
1: That's the point. You got to just let yourself be enveloped into the world. Anyway, that's why. And then I'm heading up to Massachusetts to go do a musical. So if you're in the Boston area in late August, come check us out. Rock of Ages at the North Shore Music Theater. North Shore, kid.
0: Can't wait. Oh, you still got to send me the link for Bind. We still need to buy our tickets. I guess I could just look it up.
1: No. My mom tried looking it up and almost got scammed. So I'll send you the link. So what's the episode this week?
0: We have our first ever returning guest this week, Astra Taylor, who was on our first episode of Fighting Fascism Podcast, and we wanted to bring her back to talk actually about a collaborating project that she and I have been working on, this piece that's coming out in the New Republic next month about animal welfare, animal rights, and sort of the shifting dynamics on the far right and the left around this stuff.
1: Yeah, it's a great piece. I got a sneak peek. Yeah, it's really cool. It's made me think about things that I don't think about and kind of made me realize I should be thinking about them, both for like moral, like this is a thing that I should care about, and maybe more cynically, like there are votes out there that that the bad guys are going to get if the left doesn't get them.
0: Yeah, there's a moral piece of this. There's a how do we beat the fascist piece of this,
1: right?
0: For sure,
1: right? Yeah, and we're going to talk more about it, obviously, in the conversation. But like the broad strokes, if I can summarize your article, is like a fear that the animal rights people kind of run the MAHA, Make America Healthy Again playbook, and peel away folks that, based on their interests, really should be in coalition more on the left broadly.
0: Yeah, that's right. So hear more now.
1: Plus 10 points for reading comprehension for me, baby.
0: Welcome back, our first ever returning guest to the Fighting Fascism Podcast, Astra Taylor. Thanks so much for coming on again.
2: Hey, glad to be here.
0: So you and I collaborated on an essay for the New Republic about how the MAGA right is making a play on a set of animal welfare issues that the left has been failing to take seriously. And, you know, essentially the warning bell I think we're trying to ring is that this could be like the next MAHA, right? Make America Healthy Again, where a few years ago, it was kind of impossible to imagine that, you know, crunchy moms who hate Monsanto would become a key part of Trump's electoral coalition. But it happened, right? Like here we are, in part because Democrats created some sort of vacuum on some of these health issues that the right stepped into. But we're arguing something similar today could be happening with animal rights. It's, I think, a real banger of a piece. And so we wanted to bring you on to talk about it and the questions it raises, both in regards to what's happening on the right with animal welfare and these dynamics on the left. And I think it makes sense to start with some personal context. So I guess my first question, Astra, you're a leftist. What motivates you to care about non-human animals?
2: Yeah. I mean, I think for me personally, my concern with non-human animals came first in the sense I didn't have the vocabulary of being a leftist as a four-year-old, which is how old I was when I first became a militant vegetarian. My earliest memory is becoming vegetarian or refusing to eat meat when I learned that meat was animal. So I was one of those kids. That's a type of child. You might know one, I think. For me, it was this intuitive sense that beings that suffer matter. And we shouldn't cause unnecessary suffering. And for me, that's kind of the core of my leftist philosophy. It's like, why would we inflict pain? Why would we hurt other creatures, other humans? And as I got older and I left Georgia, I grew up in Athens, Georgia. I got introduced as a teenager to socialism, to democratic socialism, to more economic and materialist critique. My attitude deepened. But for me, there's that actually, in a way, it is kind of my philosophical and moral cornerstone that other beings, other life matters, and we should take them into consideration, that we should have as an expansive circle of moral concern.
0: It's interesting. I feel like I have something of a similar experience or story. For me, I was a child and it was watching the movie Babe. The first one, this was the heady times before Babe 2, Pig in the City. But, you know, I remember watching this and then like watching my family set the table for dinner or whatever. And there being meat and me being like, wait, are you serious? How can you like feel that and not think about this industrial system of animal slaughter of animals that are, you know, very similar in their moral and emotional forms?
1: We'll probably get into it, but I think for a lot of people, myself included, it's because you're just unaware of that industrial slaughter. You know, that's not what they put on the menu when you're going to the restaurant.
0: Right.
1: You know, it's maybe intentionally, but certainly like it's not something that's front and center for, I think, the average consumer.
0: Which is why I think the animal rights movement, one of its big sort of tactics or strategies has been these actions to sort of get video of from inside these horror factories, which actually sparked a massive legal backlash and effort to pass these ag gag laws to like make it a capital offense to like film inside a meat production facility. In our reporting for this piece, we talked to a number of folks in the animal rights space who were extremely frustrated with both the Democratic Party and the left as, you know, a broader community or movement for what they perceive as failures to think about the plight of non-human animals or even just take seriously the people who do care about them. And I'm curious, Astra, what's your analysis after that? Those conversations on how real that perception is and like if it is real, if it is reflecting something within our movement, why do we think that is? What's going on here?
2: Yeah. I mean, there's a lot here. I mean, since we're doing some biography, began with this childhood epiphany about animals. And as a kid, I was very focused on animal rights and environmental issues. And you know, I've spent most of my adult life working on economic justice, right? I organized with the Debt Collective, which is attempting to build a movement of debtors to demand, you know, public goods and the cancellation of debt. And, you know, I've been writing about democracy and human solidarity, writing about fascism now. So, you know, I put the animal question aside for a while. And I guess I want to begin by just saying, you know, I think you actually cannot do that because we are interdependent. We are enmeshed in a web of life, whether we want to think that way or not. I think human well-being is just intrinsically entangled with the well-being of other creatures. And I also think at the core of my ideology is this idea that there's a problem with commodification. And as a leftist, you know, you question property relations. What is a product? How do markets work? How is profit accumulated? Who is exploited? Who does the exploiting? You know, I think a core question for me is, you know, on what grounds can we commodify life, right? What makes an animal property a thing, right? Something that you can treat as though it has no other capacities. The animals that people eat, you know, that are products in this industrialized food system you mentioned. I mean, that's the thing. They are products. They are legally things. They have no rights. And that seems to me just completely at odds with reality, which is like they're living beings. They suffer. They have consciousness. So, you know, I think the left, you know, our side, and when I'm talking about people with a class focused critique of markets, you know, don't often think about non-human animals, right? We tend to think about exploitation in purely human terms.
0: And sorry, can I just interrupt real quick to, because before this, Matt and I were talking and Matt was like, non-human animals, that's the phrase that y'all use. And it's worth
1: the
0: just-
1: term of art.
0: You were talking about the, you know, how we're interconnected, and it's worth just kind of-
2: We're animals.
0: Just lay out. We say that because, yeah, we are animals. Like, we are literally just animals, right? We're very, very smart, very social. We can do brilliant things. We can make art. We can do all these things, but we are apes with less fur.
2: And we're
0: closely related to all of these other animals.
2: And a little more acquisitive, you know, we've got this other nature. So I do think I've traveled in leftist circles for a long time. Yes, there's a lack of attention to some of these issues, right? Like, you, vegetarians and vegans, we're kind of your animal rights people. Like, people put up with us, but as long as we're not too annoying, because there's this whole trope of the annoying vegan that we are always constantly navigating, because it's, you know, you don't want to be the stereotype. This piece was kind of eye-opening for me writing this with you, because I think the ground has really shifted. So a couple years ago, I wrote a piece with my sister

0: That makes sense. But what you and I wrote about is the fact that actually the fact is lots of people care about animals, even if it's a bit incoherent, even if it's a bit like these animals and not those animals. And even if it's kind of separate from a larger economic critique, the right is actually sort of having it both ways and taking up the banner of animal welfare, anti-animal cruelty, and even animal rights, and positioning itself as the defenders of, you know, certain vulnerable creatures, specifically animals who are being tested on and some animals that are commodified in the food system. And so I think we need to update our mental models, because there's a vacuum here. And the right loves a vacuum. We see this over and over again with a lot of issues. We saw it with Gaza and anti-war stuff. We're seeing it even with debt, with people like Tucker Carlson talking about how now, you know, debt is a pressing good one. They need to cancel the debt. So this animal welfare is yet another vacuum, because leftists and liberals aren't really talking about it. The right can kind of fill in an incoherent, hypocritical way. When you start looking and you start seeing what folks on the far right are saying about animals, it's trippy, because it's not that pure carnivory macho red meat thing that was kind of dominant just a few years ago.
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2: UVM's Lerner College of Medicine has partnered with the American Lung Association in a nationwide research study focused on lung health in young adults. 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
3: I want to go just explore a little more on this sort of the starting point of this, which is this vacuum. And just I feel like it's worth us kind of trying to articulate or name where it's coming from. You know, part of the origin of this piece for me is actually me realizing that I have some of these feelings within me. Mm-hmm. So you were our guest on the first ever episode of Fighting Fascism. And I can't remember exactly where this came up, but at some point I remember you started talking a bit about biodiversity loss and your concerns about the non-human world. And that it really stuck with me, because I realized that, you know, while I probably spend as much time, if not more time, thinking about and feeling concern about animal suffering and, you know, the destruction of the natural world, it's not something that I would think to affirmatively bring up in that kind of context. And I started wondering, you know, why is that? And I do think there is this sense in some circles of the left of almost like embarrassment to be seen as caring about animals. Like not as serious or deserving of our moral recognition as caring about exploited workers or, you know, endangered immigrants or corporate consolidation or whatever, you know, the issue. Like these things are somehow zero sum and not, as you said, deeply intertwined in the reality of our industrial system of meat production.
0: Yeah, I think that's right. I think I felt that way too. And so I spent a lot of time cultivating my more credible side, right? My more credible social critiques by focusing on, again, issues of, you know, sort of economics and politics and philosophy and ideology. But I think it's actually a self-defeating strategy. So there's two things. Like one, what you're saying, which is like, where does this reluctance come from? And maybe it is that on the left, it's like we're always being accused of being like bleeding hearts, like, you know, softies, soy boys, even if we're drinking oat milk or whatever. And so maybe there is like, gosh, we've just enough, like, let's not give the opposition more ammo. Right. I think that's part of it, the embarrassment. But I also think there's a cognitive dissonance, right? Like I eat meat, I eat this industrialized food. And so maybe it's hard to actually face how much so many of the issues that I say I care about are actually entwined in this exploitation, corporate consolidation, wealth, you know, poisoning of ecosystems are right there in the ways that we, you know, create food. I don't know, I'm like looking for a euphemism for it, but meat production. And so I think there's cognitive dissonance. And then I guess I would say also, you know, to go back to a point I already made a little bit, which is like, but this isn't just like some like hippy dippy. This is real. Like we are enmeshed in the natural world. If biodiversity crashes, there will be consequences for humans on many levels. Like this, our fates are intertwined on a material level. And

0: So, you know, we need to integrate that. I mean, I think it's a way where, you know, the left criticizes liberals, right, for wanting to hush climate change talk or for wanting to not talk about, you know, the need for universal health care and other public goods. And I feel like there's part of me that's like, yeah, and we also need to talk about the fact that we need to care about the more than human world and animal and plant and insect diversity, because we are connected. That's reality. And there will be consequences. We're already starting to live through them. We're entering the age of consequences. And so this is also hard-nosed, real, legitimate stuff to discuss.
1: This is really interesting. I was part of some kind of an activist group a couple of years ago, and there was talks, so it's like brainstorming about a potential action or demonstration or whatever. And someone brought up, we could have folks ride on horseback as part of the thing. And someone in the group was like, well, the horses can't consent to that, so we shouldn't do that. And I gotta be honest with you, my eyes have never rolled harder. In that moment, I was like, what are we doing? This is So I'm trying to square that reaction to some of the things you're saying. So, you know, I feel like in some ways there, I'm part of the problem, I guess, or the demographic that we're talking about, of people who are like, I care more about what the point of this protest was, which was not an animal rights or, you know, thing. Mm-hmm. I think it was probably a climate thing. And in that moment, I was like, why are we talking about what the horses want? We should just be trying to get the best possible, like, demonstration. And I don't know, maybe in retrospect, I could have framed it as like, well, you know, the horses are part of our global biodiversity, and we need like better climate for the horses, which will be better for humans and everything.
2: I think there's a very big spectrum of caring, from like, yeah, the horses consenting to being ridden to, yeah, like industrial Holocaust,
1: yes,
2: billions of,
1: sure,
2: animals killed every year in like conditions where they literally can't turn around or whatever. But I think, like, so anyway, all that's to say, I might have rolled my eyes to that too, depending on the context.
1: Okay.
2: But I am interested to hear like your thought as someone who's like both not maybe in this animal space as much and hasn't just spent, you know, like a month sort of talking to people and doing research and thinking about this, you know, as you think about it in yourself, like, why, mm-hmm, why is this something that you maybe haven't taken very seriously, or that you might have an initial reaction even to like a non-horse consent issue that's sort of, this doesn't matter as much as some other fight that I'm involved in?
1: Definitely. I mean, I think, and you guys, you know, touch on this in your piece, that there's people like me who just sort of assume that like we got bigger issues to deal with, and I don't have the bandwidth to like think about non-human animals as much as I do to think about like people who can't pay their rent and people who are like working six jobs to like barely survive. And I guess it has come from like a zero-sum assumption of just like, we only have so many resources, and like working in collaboration with people who are like really struggling on a daily basis and convince them that like they should stop eating meat or care more about these animal, you know, rights issues. I think that would be a hard conversation to have, because I think there are a lot of people who are just like, dude, like I gotta eat, like I can't think about this, I have no money. And I think that's just been like an excuse for me to not engage with these things in a more intellectually honest way. It's more of sort of just like a, you know, a product of like trying to come up with something that makes me think less so I don't have to like really wrestle with these things. But yeah, so I think that's sort of where it comes from. And then I think something, Asher, you were saying earlier about like, we already get attacked as like, you're progressive of the left, even just the Democrat, you get attacked as being like a, you know, a soft whatever. And I don't really personally care, but I know that there are a lot of you know, guys like me who don't like being called soy boys or what have you. I have this memory of like when Jamal Bowman was in Congress, he like tweeted out his excitement about the NFL draft, and I remember thinking like, that is so cool, like this is a like hardcore progressive guy who just loves football. And you know what, like, and this was when like football was really in the culture wars and whatnot, and it was, you know, if you liked football, you were like, you were in inhuman monster. And I thought like that is like, it's cool that he just likes what he likes and he's talking about it. So I don't know, maybe there was a reluctant part of me to be like, ah, whatever, like I like a nice piece of steak sometimes, and like I don't think I should totally have to apologize for that.
2: It
1: But I
2: is
1: don't know.
2: interesting the horse thing, and I've never thought about the plight of, horses and stables.
1: Yeah.
2: Maybe someone could talk to me about that and make me feel like this is, an issue worthy of concern. It's not on my radar, and I like just what just happened in that exchange where there is this like minimization of these fights. Like what we're talking about, like imagine me coming over to your house and taking your cat and like grabbing it by the tail and smashing its head against like, how mad would you be? How upset would you be
1: Yeah, of
2: about that?
1: course,
2: Because you love
1: sad.
2: your cat and you know how much it like matters as a being.
1: Right.
2: And we're doing that to billions
1: Yeah.
2: of similar, if not more complicated and smart and emotionally complex creatures every year. And so
1: Right.
2: to like, just the idea that's like kind of silly, like that's a can be equated to, have the horses consented,
1: Right,
2: compared
1: yeah.
2: to like to
1: Totally
2: people
1: unfair
2: needing to pay their
1: comparison.
2: rent, which is not to say that people need it, but we've done episodes that obviously it matters a lot. But like the idea that the pain that you would feel if I came and did that to your cat times billions every year is like this thing that isn't even worthy of taking seriously. Like that,
1: Yeah,
2: yeah,
1: no, and I
2: that's.
1: think reading your piece and hearing more conversations about this, I do think like the more like compelling parts of the argument that hit me are like that mass industrial way of meat, like even the term meat production is just gross, right? Like, and I do think that is in some ways like a more just like a it's yeah that is the piece that gets me more like revolted, just like a thing that is so gross and inhumane. But I'm like less on like the I feel bad for each chicken.
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2: Let's move to the fascism that we're fighting here.
0: I do want to. I want to plug another co-written article, though. I wrote an article with my sister Sonora for Lux Magazine. That's the socialist feminist case for animal rights, and it is really an article with leftists in mind and saying, here's why these issues are. If you have this sort of economic critique, why it makes sense to include animals in your worldview.
2: It's a great piece.
0: Thanks.
2: Astor, I think it was originally you who flagged to me how you were seeing more and more right-wing figures just on your timeline starting to speak out about animal welfare. We've been talking about the sort of obstacles to getting people to care about some of this stuff, but the point is the right's not doing this out of the goodness of their heart, right? Like they are seeing an opportunity because the fact is, and we talk in our piece about polling and other stuff, there are a bunch of people who care about animals. Like, it is just kind of a natural thing for humans to care about. In researching for this piece, were you surprised by just how far these issues seem to be moving on the right now?
0: Yeah, I was. I mean, I think just to underscore what you just said, I think there are far-right strategists, politicians, pundits who are being opportunistic here, but I think there are people in the base of the right who are being genuine. They genuinely care about animals. So I don't want to, yeah, I just want to name that. So yeah, I mean, I have been writing a book with Naomi Klein called End Times Fascism. So my algorithm is so effed. It's fucked and it's fascist. It is out of control. And so, yeah, mixed in with the anti-immigrant hatred and the, you know, everything else you can imagine, I started to notice that there was this kind of pro-animal commentary. It started around the time of the presidential election, when a couple of right-wingers started saying that animal rights should be like the next big issue for the Republican Party. And I was like, ha ha ha, that will never happen, you know? And so we mentioned this in the piece, but, you know, there was this whole kerfuffle over Peanut, the squirrel, the celebrity social media squirrel who,
2: Peanut,
0: you know, was this cute squirrel that people had adopted. And the state of New York was like, you can't have a wild squirrel and he might have rabies. And they euthanized him. For me, again, like putting my, like, are we talking about like industrial animal production and slaughter? Are we talking about like a squirrel that was kind of, maybe shouldn't have been living with humans? I actually don't know the full story.
1: Might have had rabies.
0: Might have had rabies. You know, this, that to me was not the greatest outrage. And it seemed quite cynical at the time. I mean, Elon Musk was like, this is, you know, government overreach, vote for Peanut. And J.D. Vance was like, can you believe it? The Democrats, they want to invite all these immigrants in and then they want to take your pets and kill Peanut. So it seemed very cynical. But what I missed at the time, and, you know, what Aaron and I started to focus on was like, actually, they were tapping into that. The Peanut stuff was, they realized like there's actually the Republican base, there's kind of an intuitive concern for some animals. And so what we've seen in the last few months is people on the right organizing to push back against the pork industry and the pork industry's determination to shrink the cages or the crates of gestating sows. And so this is like, you know, people spending political capital. We're talking about like far right influencers spending political capital to fight for pregnant pigs, nursing pigs. Mm-hmm. And then also really taking the lead on animal testing, and specifically animal testing for cosmetics and very cruel testing using dogs and primates, and getting real political traction. And so this is just much more widespread, much deeper. And it's sort of every echelon of the far right. I mean, it's just pretty fascinating. And I would say alarming, because we're in a moment where you don't have, you know, sometimes critical elections are won by slim margins. And so part of our warning in this piece, right, Aaron, is like, you ignore this issue at your peril, Democrats and liberals and leftists, because if you can shave off a few folks who are maybe kind of generally tuned out to politics, but are like, you know what, I really like beagles and like they shouldn't be tortured in labs to test cosmetics. It's a very interesting paradigm. And as you know, Aaron really brought this analogy, was like, this is MAHA take two.
1: The Save Our Bacon Act thing, which I hadn't heard of, I wasn't following that, and that's a piece of federal legislation aimed to override existing like state level legislation that basically gives gestating sows like a little bit of wiggle room.
0: A few more inches of room. Yeah.
1: Right. So it's truly like the worst type of mass, you know, industrial, I guess, deregulation, where you're literally just lining up pregnant cows next to each other and giving them no space. And that's the type of like meat production I think is just like so like chilling to like think about. Mm-hmm. That was so surprising to me, because when I think of like right wing, this all kind of, as you're describing it, and I guess I'm kind of asking you to, you know, a little bit more about it. It conjures images to me that are sort of similar to like the tradwife, raw milk, farm life thing that I feel like I see a little bit on my Instagram from time to time. And I think of that as more so like folks who are like obsessed with like their pets and dogs and that like class of animal, which you guys kind of talk about how like the right has sort of, or not just the right, but like I think collectively people have stratified different animals and we care more about some than others, which is you know, probably not good. I guess sort of my question here, even if there are people that are really just caring about pets, just caring about dogs and whatever, is that sort of like almost like a Trojan horse that we can like get them into our into the fold of caring more about like animal rights in general? Is there a concern that like, no, these people only care about dogs? And if we
0: I think this is a really interesting case. I'm curious what Aaron says, but you know, animal rights, animal welfare organizers worked very hard in the state of California through a ballot measure to like, you know, give gestating sows in the pork industry a bit more room. And so that was popular, right? Most people, even if they're not militant vegans or animal people, right, are like, really, I don't want animals to be like excessively tortured. I want to eat right. them, but you know, so then the pork industry comes in at the federal level is like, let's smash that because, you know, California sets precedence for the nation. We'd rather not have that. And you have people like Laura Loomer, Tommy Loren, I don't know how to say her name, yeah. right? Like not Tradwives, but like big right wing influencers coming out and saying, we're mad at the pork industry. They're being greedy. They're trying to, you know, torture these animals unnecessarily. And so there's stuff there, in my opinion, for the left to work with, like right. not just, you know, concern about pigs, which I think these pigs deserve our consideration, but corporate greed, you know, right, attacking regulation, the deregulatory agenda, you know, all of the, and then, you know, we could add on so much. We could add on all of the other issues we care about. Well, how are the workers in those factories mm-hmm. treated, right? What are the environmental consequences of all of the runoff and the toxic spillover effects? And so, and what was striking to us is like, the left was absent from that conversation. I mean, some Democratic right. lawmakers got involved, and of course, some progressive animal rights groups. But like, what I think of as the left was not in that conversation. I'm curious what Aaron has to say about it.
2: Yeah, I mean, it is worth stressing because this kind of shows the whole like larger structure here. It's worth stressing that the Save Our Bacon Act is a Republican piece yeah, of legislation, right? Yeah, right? So it's like, again, and the rights find a lot easier to have their cake and eat it too than the left on a lot of different things, right? But like, so like nothing that we are saying here is to say that this is not deeply, not speaking of certain individuals who have real cares, but that like overall, this is not a hypocritical and, mm-hmm. and sort of problematic thing. And that, in fact, that is the point that right. like, if we let the right kind of put their flag in and take over yeah. this issue, they're going to do it in a bunch of ways that aren't actually solving the problem. Again, like MAHA, right? Like
1: right,
2: the Trump
1: right,
2: administration, okay, yeah. the Trump administration threw down 110% in order to immunize the pesticide industry from liability for causing people cancer. Like it is literally the apotheosis of everything that RFK, MAHA, that whole movement was like supposed to be against.
1: Right.
2: And they, you know, they put into power the administration that is like yeah. literally, you know, doing the Darth Vader of what they care about. And that, you know, I think that the threat here is that, you know, the same thing happens on animal stuff. But it is very significant that Democrats could not have killed Save Our Bacon Act on their own. It was right. these high profile right wing voices who mm-hmm. came in. And so it shows, again, if you're like someone in the animal rights space and you're trying to figure out where to put your energy, it shows like we've been banging our head against the wall for years now trying to get the left to care about our and look, like the right's just like stepping on in. You asked sort of about the just caring about dogs. Our piece opens with this this particular protest at Ridgeland Farms, and we sort of use that as a prism to think about a lot of this stuff because it really captures a lot of these dynamics. Astra, can you kind of take us briefly through the narrative there and why yeah. you think that's a really good example?
0: Yeah, I mean, first, Ridgeland Farms is not it's actually a dog breeding company. So not a farm. So moving away from the food production. And they do some medical research. They breed dogs, mainly beagles for medical research. And beagles are a charismatic dog breed, right? And they are often used in this line of work because they have a very docile, sweet temperament. Animal rights activists have been focusing on this company for now, I think almost a decade, and calling attention to its abuses, and, you know, got to a point where the state, it's based in Wisconsin, where the state did investigations and found that they were, you know, like untrained people were doing eye surgeries on these dogs without anesthesia and torturing these dogs, that they were, you know, kept in these little crates in really unsanitary conditions, that they were being, you know, just kind of euthanized at times when they shouldn't have been. So the dogs were being, you know, tortured and often used in medical research that is pretty frivolous, right? Or, you know, I think this is an issue too, where are there some harder cases in terms of like animal testing where where there could be more debate? Yes. But also like, do we need to use animals to test cosmetics and things
1: right.
0: like that.
1: Yeah,
0: like I would say, no, there's all sorts of frivolous things. I got enough types of shampoo, you know?
1: Yeah, so, if you tell me that we need to like, you know, to cure cancer, we might have to test it on a few animals, then I'm probably listening. But if you're telling me that to get my skin to shine.
0: Get a glow up, you know?
1: I'm out.
0: Yeah. So after, you know, years and years of organizing, there was this massive protest in April. And this is when I first heard about it, because somebody I know who I'm friends with on Facebook was like, 1,000 of us just went to Wisconsin, like rural Wisconsin, to this facility and got our asses beat by cops with tear gas and rubber bullets. And I was like, what is this militant direct action happening? And again, against a corporate target, right? And it turns out that, 1,000 people showed up for this action in an attempt to do an open rescue to liberate the beagles from this facility. And what I did not anticipate, and I think many observers, is that actually they had powerful right-wing allies who helped them win and liberate these dogs. So that's what we open with. So, for example, Laura Trump, Trump's daughter-in-law, you know, is a beagle owner. She has been recruited into this movement and is an ally, various Trump donors. And they ended up kind of working behind the scenes to buy these dogs, right? To make a deal to free these dogs. And the Trump administration has taken, you know, has gloried in taking credit for this. Now, it's not really fair for them to take credit for it, because actually these activists and lawyers have been working for years on this issue. But what we're saying in this piece is like, that is telling. It is telling that RFK Jr. and Brooke Rollins, right, are out there going, we've freed the beagles, and this is a, you know, we're going to stand up for animal welfare, and we're going to eliminate animal testing, and that they're actually making moves in that direction. And so many longtime animal rights organizers are feeling, and this is what we heard from people, you know, that they have more of a chance of reining in an animal testing under the Trump administration than under previous administrations. That is incredibly striking to me.
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0: After 9/11, you know, the federal government deemed environmentalists and animal rights activists as the top terrorist threat, right? And so, and
1: is that right?
0: Yeah. Oh, yeah. And it was because people were engaging in, you know, some of these open rescue tactics. And so it's very striking to see 1,000 people travel to this location, you know, some of them wearing hazmat suits with their wrenches, you know, ready to. The previous month in March, 50 activists had actually gone in, and they had made it into the facility and busted out as many dogs as they could carry. So, I mean, I would expect that these would be people framed as domestic animal eco-terrorists, right? And instead they're being lauded by the administration. So talk about just being in a kind of confounding political moment.
2: And Matt, to your point about like sort of the stratification of animals, you know, what one can definitely say like, well, yeah, they care about beagles. That's like the most in your, like, course they care about beagles, which on the one hand, like, yeah, but on the other, just again, from a political strategy perspective, if we're talking about this in the context of the animal that is most, that is easiest for people to care about, why wouldn't our side, why wouldn't Democrats, why wouldn't the left want to be all about that? That should be more reason than ever for us to try to get in on there, right?
1: Totally. It almost feels like with your kind of analogy to Maha, it's like, talking about like food dyes, like food colorings is like such an low hanging thing that like so many people care about. And it's, yes, we should be talking about those things.
0: Yeah. And we quote some of the polling in the piece, which I don't have at the top of my tongue right now. But I mean, overwhelming majorities don't like animal cruelty, you know, say, even claim to care about species extinction. So again,
2: I've got over 85% of Republicans and Democrats agree animal testing should be phased out. 8 out of 10 voters consider preventing farm animal cruelty to be a moral concern. 72% say they're more likely to vote for a candidate who supports protecting threatened and endangered species.
0: Mm-hmm. And it just makes me think that this right wing framework of like, they're coming for your hamburgers, right? Of the extremist vegan, a category I could fit into, right? Is when the left affirms that and goes, yeah, it's all or nothing, right? Like, mm-hmm. we are doing ourselves a political disservice, because the truth is, like, I think any mitigation of suffering is a good thing. Any improvement we can make is a good thing. And I think there's both sort of like, you know, moral arguments about going for what we're calling low hanging fruit of just, you know, and then there's also strategic ones, because it turns out lots of people agree with these things and would like to see a world that is less harmful to animals.
1: So you believe there's room for at least current meat eaters in the coalition?
0: Oh yeah. I mean, they're in the coalition. What coalition am I in without them? I'm in a fringe minority. And I think to me, the other thing about this perspective is it's humbling, you know, it's like, I have a perspective every day. The vast majority of people I engage with do not agree with me.
1: Yeah.
0: And that is for me a source of, you know, political humility. It's like, I have to work with people I don't agree with every day. And they're some of my favorite people on earth, you know? Right.
2: The same with anything. There's like what you're doing with how you vote and how you act and your politics. And then your like individual consumption choices. And I mean, I think both matter. I think a lot of times in other issues we're like, the left sometimes goes too far on like politics is the only thing that matters. Mm-hmm. This happens. This is a discourse on climate a lot, right? Where it's like big oil was pushing people to think it's just their individual consumption choices. And so that we kind of responded by being like, no, that doesn't matter at all. And it's like, but both can matter, right?
1: We
2: can get into some of the scheming big oil's lies about plastic recycling, but it's similar, this all or nothing. Like it'd be great if we all did the like Greta Thunberg thing of I'm going to like sail across the ocean because I'm not going to do anything like that. That is maybe what we should be doing. I'm not doing that, but I still like, I try, you know, put solar panels on the house. We got an EV. I have an e-bike. I try not to drive. I try to bike when I can, but it's not all or nothing. Like I do drive. I do sometimes take flights, but it's better to like do something, right? And similarly, when it comes to the consumption piece of animal welfare, which again isn't the whole piece, but I think it's like if you can start getting eggs that are, you know, there's a few places where I think you can ethically buy eggs. The chickens are relatively happy. It's not, I can't remember the label because like cage free is there's a lot of things anyway, I'm rambling now.
1: That's like the grass-fed beef, but they'd be given like one piece of grass.
0: But I think on your consumption point, there's all sorts of issues that are structural, and we don't go like, I'm ignoring them till they're structurally fixed. Like misogyny is a structural issue. Yeah. I'm not like, well, I'm going to be a sexist freak until misogyny's over. You know, I think our personal choices do have some weight, and also they're not that, it's not that heavy of a lift. And I'm like, look, man. Hey, leftists, like you're not willing to shift your consumption, your personal consumption habits when like you're at the freaking Mecca and the tofu is there, you know, the Mecca of the grocery store. Like, you really think you're going to be organizing to transform this economic system? Like, it takes work and discipline and sometimes some sacrifice and change of habits. So yeah, consider it a structure test to use the language of labor organizing. You know, can I organize myself into making changes? But also, yeah, try not to be, you know, about it. I mean, this is the thing, like nobody's perfect in this system. So that's the tension. I do think, I mean, because we're running out of time a little bit, I do want to say we end on this point that, you know, to this point of like kind of arbitrary concern, you know, we quote a piece that by Daniel Ingvar, I think his name was, that talked about animal nationalism on the right. And I think that's one of the risks. I mean, there's a history of fascist politics having concern for animals and the environment, but in this kind of selective, hierarchical way. And I think what the left can provide here is a kind of universalism, right? It's like, yeah, we care about beagles and also less charismatic species. You know, we are emphasizing the real material and ecological interdependence. You know, we're also putting you know, a strong focus on issues of exploitation and profit and capitalism. And so I think there's so much to just reiterate, like the risk of ceding this issue to the right is pretty great because they can have their cake and eat it too, right? They can have their Save Our Bacon Act and then position themselves as like the defenders of animals. They can destroy the Endangered Species Act and commit planetary arson and then be like, but we love dogs. And, you know, we need a coherent universalist politics to combat that, I think. And for me, universalism, to me, that's an ideal still worth reaching for. And for me, it like has to include other creatures, not just humans.
2: That fits actually quite well with what we have to do in general on the left and the Democratic Party to win. There's a quote from Liam Gray, who's the founder of this conservative animal welfare organization called the Wilberforce Institute. And he said something like the divide on animals right now is feeling less like left versus right and more like people versus special interests. And I think that's, you know, again, the Save Our Bacon Act, which we're big ag, these giant companies that are coming in and trying to push us around and tell us what we can do and undermine little d democracy. I think that's true. I think that fits in with the larger sort of populist analysis that we have, that we've been pushing, that a lot of folks in the Democratic Party have right now. And like, you know, like we were scooped on MAHA, like Trump scooped us originally in 2016 on like deindustrialized towns and saying, I'm going to fight NAFTA, for you,
0: yeah,
2: who hasn't been fighting.
0: Yeah.
2: Like we need to fill this space, because if we don't, they're going to do it in a way that is harmful to us, harmful to animals, you know, bad for everyone.
0: Yeah. One last thing, though, thinking about, we didn't get this into the piece, but there are these interesting little moments, too, in terms of like how progressives and liberals broadly respond. I mean, I'm thinking about James Tallarico's race and how he was outed as maybe being, having once been a vegan or having once known a vegan, and how he ordered a potato taco. And that, like, they're trying to manufacture this controversy. I think, is it Manny Rutinel in Colorado, who is the Democratic, you know, when the Democratic primary, and they found out that he had also been engaged in animal rights activism. And so you're seeing these figures, and I'm sure others, like running away from it, running away from that past. And I think it opens space for the right to have this double standard, right, where they can attack liberals for being soft and caring about animals while also claiming the mantle of being the defenders of animal welfare and stuff like that. And so for me, the only response to that is to just say, yeah, this is a legitimate issue. You know, yeah, I am concerned with animal suffering. 85% of people, you know, don't want to see animals in food production be excessively tortured and stuff like that. And so I think that's just more evidence that this is a live political issue and one that we're not responding well to.
2: It really is the right call to like run away from a good, strongly held form of belief.
0: Yeah, it makes you look like you're morally, you know, that you just are a moral flip-flopper, right?
2: That you're weak. Really also, that you're weak.
1: Right.
2: Yeah. It's like, yeah, I care about that. Like, I care about all of our, you know, working people who are trying to do this, and we're going to fight. We're going to fight.
0: Yeah.
2: We know you gotta run, Astra. Thanks so much for coming back on.
0: Thanks, y'all.
1: Thank you, Astra. This is really, really awesome. Eye-opening. It's a great
0: appreciate you.
2: If you have a minute, you did this already before. Maybe it's changed in the last 4 or 5 months, but we end with what are you feeling most fearful right now? What are you feeling most hopeful about right now?
0: Oh, well, I didn't fearful right now. I did not love the recent Rubio report about Cuba. You know, I guess they're two sides of the same coin. Like, what am I feeling hopeful about? I'm like, the growth of DSA, the attention to the Democratic Socialism of America as a political force, and also, you know, what seems to be the kind of growing momentum of the Red Scare and how the Trump administration is trying to create a lot of fear and flack around that. So two things, two angles on the same thing.
2: Both track.
0: Yep.
2: Thank you so much, Astra.
0: Okay,
2: as always,
0: thanks,
2: a delight to talk with you.
0: Let's do another article. Okay, thank y'all.
1: Bye, thank you.
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1: News this hour from Town Hall. I'm John Scott. Speaking to reporters on Tuesday, President Trump says a deal to reopen the Strait of Hormuz could come as early as today.
2: Tomorrow.
3: Could happen. Tomorrow is the next one.
2: Tomorrow.
3: A lot of progress has been made.
2: What?
3: And they called me and they said, please, let's talk. They want to talk. The funny thing is they never mentioned that. They always say, we're not talking. But they called. They wanted to talk. We've been talking. They want to make a deal. They do not want to be hit. This was the biggest hit since World War II, as I said. They did not, and they saw it happening. They saw all the goods being loaded. They saw everything. They knew exactly what was happening. I think it'd be very smart to make a deal. We'll see what happens.
1: The president said this is Iran's last chance. A heavily armed man who was checking out security at Trump National Golf Club in Rancho Palos Verdes, California, ahead of the president's visit there, is under arrest. Correspondent Laura Winters.
4: The 38-year-old facing five charges, including a felony, staff spotting him scoping out security on Friday prior to the president's visit there on Tuesday. Court documents say the suspect was wearing an earpiece while taking pictures and videos of security guards and surveillance cameras on the property. The suspect returned again on Saturday, and that's when he was arrested. Detectives finding bullets in his pocket and a loaded gun in his car. When they search his home, they find a rifle, body armor, and a notebook reportedly containing disturbing statements about the president.
1: That is correspondent Laura Winters. Abdul El-Sayed wins the Michigan Democratic Senate primary. Republicans face their own test in Michigan in the governor's race, where the president's handpicked a candidate, U.S. Representative John James, defeated Perry Johnson, a wealthy, free-spending outsider. And wildfire smoke from Washington, Oregon, and Canada expected to worsen air quality across western Washington. That will be at least through midweek. More from townhall.com.
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1: Israel makes its position clear.
6: Prime Minister Benjamin Netanyahu says Israel will not withdraw from its current lines in Gaza until Hamas has completely disarmed. Netanyahu is pushing back on a recent deal announced by President Trump. He says President Trump thinks, his team thinks, they can get Hamas to disarm and demilitarize Gaza. They sent us a draft. We did not agree. We stand firm on our interest, and I believe both wisely and firmly. It marks a rare display of friction between allies, the U.S. and Israel. The agreement calls for Hamas to begin disarming and for Israel to halt its strikes and begin withdrawing. I'm Ed Donahue.
1: A record heat wave in Northeast Asia gripping South Korea, North Korea, and Japan. In Tokyo alone, 453 people were hospitalized in a single day. The temperature at 104 degrees Fahrenheit. 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Two headliners teaming up to save endangered species.
7: Foundations funded by Leonardo DiCaprio and Jeff Bezos have launched a $200 million initiative to revive 100 of Earth's most threatened species. DiCaprio's Rewild and Bezos's Earth Fund are leading the Phoenix Species Project that seeks to support smaller but successful efforts around the globe. Billed as the largest single fund dedicated to recovering critically endangered species, the initiative aims to sustain species like the golden-crowned sifaka, a type of lemur, the hickory nut gorge green salamander, and the Visayan warty pig. I'm Lisa Dwyer.
1: Spider-Man Brand New Day now has the biggest North American opening weekend ever. That film earned $360 million in ticket sales from theaters in the United States and Canada. More on these stories at townhall.com.
2: The following is an Act 181 protest song written and sung by former Lieutenant Governor Brian Doobie.

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1: From The Nation magazine, this is Start Making Sense. I'm John Wiener. Later in the show, a rehearsal for our election protection groups. The California sheriff who seized 650,000 ballots from November's referendum, claiming he needed to recount them. Zach Roth of Democracy Docket will explain. But first, in Tuesday's big primary in Michigan, a progressive won the Democratic nomination for the Senate. John Nichols has our analysis in a minute. Abdul El-Sayed won Michigan's Democratic Senate primary on Tuesday, defeating the establishment candidate Haley Stevens by 1 percentage point, 49-48%. Here with our analysis is John Nichols. Of course, he's executive editor of The Nation. John, welcome back.
2: It's good to be with you, my friend.
1: Well, first of all, it strikes me that this was important as the most expensive Democratic primary in American history. $80 million spent on a Democratic primary. That is not good. More than $60 million was spent on ads supporting the Stevens campaign. 97% of that money came from super PACs. More than $40 million came from APAC alone. The Stevens side outspent El-Sayed by more than 10-1, and that did not work. Money did not decide this one. How did El-Sayed defeat all that money?
2: By working very hard. And I think that's one of the things that a lot of our national media struggles to figure out how to report on, how to cover. Because hard work, the old-fashioned model of campaigning where you often get in a car and drive a long way to get to a small town to talk to five people, is not what most of our media covers these days. It tends to focus very much on fundraising, on so-called call time, how much time a candidate spends on phone calls and things of that nature. And still in Michigan, a state where there are Democrats all over, including way up in the Upper Peninsula, Abdul El-Sayed actually went out and found them and talked to them. And when you look at the map from the primary, what is fascinating is that, yes, Abdul El-Sayed did very, very well in college towns like Ann Arbor and Lansing. He did very well in communities with large Arab American population. He did very well in areas with where the UAW, in some areas where the UAW, which had backed him, was very strong. Okay, all that there. But then go up on that Upper Peninsula and look at all those counties he won up there. And or in the cherry growing regions along Lake Michigan, which one doesn't necessarily think of as the, you know, the cutting edge of progressive politics in America. And yet they voted for him. And so it was a very, very close race. There's no question of that. Don't underestimate that Haley Stevens did a lot better than a lot of the polls suggested that she would do. But at the end of the day, what Abdul El-Sayed had was a base of voters, many of whom he had been talking to not once, but again and again over many months. And I think that came through for him in a big way.
1: Second big thing here is this was a defeat for the party establishment, the moderates, the middle, the mainstream, and a progressive victory. Stevens had been endorsed by Chuck Schumer, Nancy Pelosi, Governor Gretchen Whitmer, retiring Democratic Senator Gary Peters. El-Sayed had been endorsed by Bernie Sanders, AOC, Elizabeth Warren, a lot of the House progressives. This was a progressive victory over the establishment, and it shows, let us say, a certain weakness on Chuck Schumer's part.
2: It frankly shows a certain weakness on the part of a lot of folks who spend a good deal of time in D.C. Or maybe in a few other places, but not in Michigan. Look, here's where the problem came in. I think that Schumer, in this case, and many of the people around him, always like to fight the last fight, right? And they look at models that they think will do well. And, you know, don't underestimate this. In the upper Midwest, if you look around the various states, you've seen that nominating women who've served in the House of Representatives for the U.S. Senate has worked very well for them, right? Tammy Baldwin in Wisconsin, Duckworth in Illinois, other, and in Michigan, they even have examples there, right? So at the end of the day, I think they thought, okay, we've got a plan here. We know what will work. Two things kind of tripped them up on that. Number one is that Abdul Al-Sayed is an incredibly capable, very exceptionally talented communicator and candidate. In any state in the country, he would stand out because he's just very good at it. And that helped him. The other thing is the mood of the year. And the fact is that being a candidate who can fundraise very, very well from outstate sources, build up a big pool of money, be it from groups aligned with AIPAC or from groups aligned with corporate interests or billionaires, whatever, that is not necessarily a benefit. In fact, Al-Sayed in this race made the fact that Stevens was so strongly supported by leadership, by the establishment, by a lot of money, a liability. He actually talked about it at length in the debate, and it was fascinating because he had a strong line on this, which I think applies both in the primary and potentially the general election, and that is being able to raise tens of millions of dollars and using that to prop your campaign up is not a show of strength. It's actually a weakness. What it means is that you're not as good at that traditional grassroots politics of going out and, doing, face-to-face, people-based politics as you should be. And what his argument, of course, was that he was better at it, and that as a result, that actually made him more electable in November. Fascinating kind of twist on how a lot of the media covers politics. And whether that's fair to Haley Stevens or not, when you begin to frame things that way, or when he begins to frame things that way against Mike Rogers, the Republican nominee he'll run against, I think it makes people think anew, and they start to see fundraising prowess, ties to the establishment, ties to leadership, things like that, as potentially something that they don't want.
1: And for for a lot of pundits, and for some voters, this was a proxy battle over Israel, Palestine, Gaza, and the power of AIPAC. It was certainly AIPAC's most significant defeat since it started supporting candidates, 6 years ago. And it suggests that AIPAC has become a kind of electoral liability, at least among a certain group of Democratic voters. This is not as an important an issue to ordinary voters as affordability, but it matters a lot to pundits. It matters a lot to the big money people, and it matters a lot to Arab Americans and Jewish Americans.
2: Of course, and this morning in his remark, Wednesday morning in his remarks after the primary, it was notable that Abdul Al-Sayed spoke specifically to Jewish American voters and to Jewish voters in Michigan, in an extended message of solidarity and a strong attempt to reach out. And obviously he has spoken to Arab American voters. That's a part of this. I do think you hit on something though, John, when you said that this is something the media is really interested in, right? And I do think that a lot of media tries to reduce races to, a shorthand, right? And I understand that. And I'm sure not saying this isn't a factor, right? I think it's a huge factor. And I think there's been a shift in the view of AIPAC over the last, actually better part of 10 years that has really come into focus at this point. But I will tell you something else, and it's beyond AIPAC. It's in the broader sense of raising a lot of money. When a candidate relies on big money,

0: PAC or utility companies or Wall Street corporations, whatever, wherever that money is coming from, and you have a smaller amount of money in your campaign treasury, but a lot more time to go out and talk to real people, you sometimes get ahead of the curve on the issues that people are talking about, you know, grassroots voters, you know, the actual participants in the process. And so this is where it gets interesting, because I guess I shouldn't use the term real people, right? Everybody's a real person.
1: Good point. Right?
0: But what I'm saying about that is that people who are on the ground in Michigan, the people who will actually cast the ballots. And I think that when Abdullah Al-Sayed and some of the other candidates in Michigan, people like Will Lawrence, who won a congressional primary, when they went out and talked to the voters, they heard a lot about AI data centers. Now, the consultants in Washington at the start of this campaign were not saying run on AI data centers, talk about, you know, about this issue. But it was very notable during the campaign that Al-Sayed, Will Lawrence, like candidates in a number of other states, picked up these issues. And what happened was, I think it put them ahead of the curve on talking about not just the issues that national pundits talk about and that sincere people on the ground talk about because they're very personally concerned with it, but with a broader set of issues, including issues that are sort of new to the discourse. And I think that both Will Lawrence and Al-Sayed benefited tremendously by being, you know, out front and there in a big way as regards data centers.
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1: So we've been talking about how we got to this point. We also need to talk about where we go from here. This is the issue that's generally called electability. And one of the big criticisms of Al-Sayed is that he's too far left. And there are some polls. The latest poll on the November election, the Epic MRA poll, which was

0: conducted just a couple of days ago showed that Haley Stevens was ahead of the Republican candidate, Mike Rogers, 44-42. El Sayed was behind the Republican candidate. He had 43 in this poll. The Republican had 46. And, of course, the conventional wisdom is progressive candidates can win in deep blue districts like Manhattan or Los Angeles. But if you're going to run statewide in mid-America, you better be a moderate. And now we are going to get a test of the conventional wisdom. Let's note, El Sayed is not a democratic socialist. He's not a member of DSA, hasn't been endorsed by DSA. He has an economic populist message. What do you see as the status of the conventional wisdom here that you can't win as a progressive in middle America?
1: Well, you can win as a progressive in middle America, and people have done it in the past and in the current moment. We've seen it in many states, including Michigan, over the years, where they've sent some very progressive people to Congress and the U.S. Senate. So here's the dynamic on it, or at least kind of where I think we're at. First and foremost, these polls that set you up for a test of November, they're very significant if they show like a 10-point difference, right? That one candidate is way ahead, another candidate is way behind. That is something you should pay attention to. And, you know, if you're voting on electability, that's real. When you're talking about 2 points this way or 3 points that way, that's your margin of error, right? And politics is all about the margin of error. It's what you do with it. I'll note in both of those matchups, you seem to have a lot of undecided still. And so I think that there is plenty of evidence that El Sayed can be as competitive a candidate as Haley Stevens would have been. They're different candidates. They would have brought different things to the race. And my sense is that both of them could have beat Mike Rogers. I think that El Sayed can indeed do so. And let me give you a quick example from another place. Just across Lake Michigan, my state of Wisconsin, Tammy Baldwin has been the United States Senator from Wisconsin, the ultimate swing state, a state that also sends a very conservative senator to the Senate, that has had Republican, Democratic governors, that Trump has won, that Biden won, you know, the whole divide politically. Well, Tammy Baldwin has, for a very long, throughout her career, been a progressive, and quite progressive on a host of issues, and continues to be so. Right now, she's one of the most outspoken critics of Trump's war in Iran and on a host of other things that Trump does in a very pointed, again, very progressive way. At the same time, she keeps winning, right? She won when Trump won Wisconsin in 2024 narrowly, she won re-election. How does she do it? Well, it is who you go talk to and how you talk to them. It isn't about being a progressive or not being a progressive. It's that you make sure that a lot of people hear you. And Tammy Baldwin, throughout her career in Wisconsin, has been out there in small industrial cities, in farm towns, speaking to veterans, speaking to people who, frankly, often feel let down by the federal government, right? And she's given them a connection. She's shown them that as a progressive, she cares about them and she's got ideas for how to make their lives better. If Al Sayed runs that same kind of campaign in Michigan, right across the lake, which I think he will, going to those small industrial towns, emphasizing that UAW endorsement, talking to people where they're at about the issues they care about, I think that, yes, a progressive can win in Michigan and perhaps win quite well, just as I think a progressive can win in Minnesota, you know, despite the loss of John Wiener as one of their residents.
0: And let's not forget, there's another candidate on the ballot in November, Mike Rogers, Republican, yeah. Trump supporter, voted for the slush fund. What kind of candidate is Mike Rogers going to be?
1: Well, Mike Rogers is a very interesting candidate in a lot of regards. He is he was a Republican who didn't have any enthusiasm for Trump initially. He was one of those. He's a neocon, right? And so, you know, he didn't like Trump on so many levels, right? and was outspoken about it, or at least clear about it in many ways. And then he figured out, well, you know, you got to be for Trump, right? In the Republican Party, that's where you are. So now he's ended up as this candidate who's very aligned with Trump. And it couldn't be at a worse time, right? Because Donald Trump's approval ratings are now, you know, literally in historic low levels. And more than that, they're low on the issues that once were strong for Republicans like Trump and Mike Rogers, right? That historically there was a sense that Republicans could do better with the economy. I never believed it, but, you know, that was there. Historically, there was a sense they could do better on immigration issues. Never agreed with that, but that was a reality in the polls. Now, on those issues, it's gone awry for Trump and for Republicans like Rogers. And so if you look at the dynamic in Michigan, there's two things that are very notable. Number one, Rogers has run before, right? Now finds himself in a much tougher political playing field because of Trump's decline in popularity.
0: And let me just add, the last time he did run for the Senate 2 years ago, and he lost.
1: Yeah, very narrowly, but he lost. And then there's another subtlety which Al-Sayed loves talking about, and that is that Mike Rogers seems to have spent an immense amount of time in Florida since the last election. And as in Michigan, if you know Michigan, it's a state with a lot of pride in itself and a lot of pride in the fact that they have winter there. And even this morning, as he was talking about Mike Rogers, Al-Sayed was saying, "Now, I understand why he goes to Florida. He doesn't like the cold. Some of us do." And it's just, you know, at the end of the day, I think that that Al-Sayed is sort of ready to take on Mike Rogers. And Mike Rogers has vulnerabilities. At the final end, though, if we keep sorting through all of this, what we should come to a conclusion of, I think, is that Michigan's going to be right at the front of our attention through November. It's going to be one of those battleground states where Democrats have to win in order to take the Senate. And so, yeah, we'll be watching it, just as we'll be watching Maine and Ohio and a whole bunch of other states, because against expectations, there's a genuine fight for control of the Senate going on.
0: So, how can Abdul El-Sayed defeat Mike Rogers in November? He can do it because he's a talented candidate, he's a masterful communicator, he's a relentless campaigner, and he knows the right issues. The Democratic issues are the ones that are winners this year. Affordability, health care, opposition to Trump's corruption. He's the kind of candidate people get excited about. John Nichols, read him at thenation.com. John, thanks for talking with us today.
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3: Conflagration. A Major General Greg Knight, former Vermont Adjutant General for the stations of Radio Vermont. We're about to hear the 11th in our series about the Vermont Army National Guard, 1st Battalion, 172nd Armor deployment to Iraq from June 2005 to June 2006, known as Task Force Sabre. May 2006, about a month away from our going home. We were working on sharing information with incoming units. 3 battalions to replace us as a part of the surge to stabilize El Anbar province. Ramadi continued to remain incredibly violent and dangerous, with Al-Qaeda and other insurgent groups dug into the city, persistent and difficult to eradicate. While the insurgents weren't winning, they didn't seem to be losing either. So long as they kept up the ambushes, IED attacks, assassinations, and terror campaign, the province would not be stable. Certainly not stable enough for a transition to civil governance. Despite the collective efforts of the joint force, the combat resources brought to bear, and the positive outcomes of our work with local sheikhs and tribal leaders, overcoming the insurgency remained elusive. To help interdict insurgents and their supply lines, we had established another observation post, more of a small fortress, along the main route to the north of Tamim, leading to the city of Ramadi to the east. It was manned by Iraqi soldiers and our embedded trainers, soldiers and Marines assigned to Task Force Sabre. Surrounded by high concrete barriers with an entry gate, the observation post, OP-2903, was another sore point for the insurgents as it prevented easy access for them to the city of Ramadi. They would not let it go uncontested. On Wednesday, May 3rd, 2006, I was on shift in the Tactical Operations Center engaging in our daily routine. During the shift, we heard what sounded like a dozen mortar launches from Tamim and the near immediate detonations that followed directly to the south of Camp Ramadi. I immediately knew what it was. The insurgents were using indirect fire to suppress the soldiers and Marines in OP-293 as part of a complex attack. We had seen it before. What happened directly after the mortar fire was a conflagration. The insurgents had loaded a dump truck with artillery rounds and other explosives, creating a massive suicide vehicle-borne IED. The suicide bomber rammed the truck into the gate of the observation post, trying to make entry into the compound. An Iraqi armored Humvee pushed back on the gate, but was losing ground. As the dump truck was about to penetrate further into the observation post, Staff Sergeant Joe Proctor, one of our embedded trainers from the Indiana National Guard, engaged the driver with his M4 carbine. Joe knew if that truck wasn't stopped, the detonation he knew was coming would likely kill everyone in the compound. As he engaged the cab of the truck, the vehicle detonated in a tremendous explosion. Staff Sergeant Proctor was killed instantly. Joe could have taken cover, but he didn't. Knowing the danger and the high likelihood of his being killed, Joe still stood his ground, and in doing so saved most of his colleagues. Marine Captain Brian Letendra, Woodbridge, Virginia, was also killed in the attack. Sergeant Joe Proctor posthumously received the Silver Star for his actions. Greater love has no one than this, that he laid down his life for his friends. Next month's episode is called Going Home. This is Major General Greg Knight for the stations of Radio Vermont.
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0: One of the most ominous threats to free and fair elections came in February when Chad Bianco, the sheriff of Riverside County, east of Los Angeles, seized 650,000 ballots that had been cast in the November 2025 election. That was the referendum on California Prop 50, where Californians voted to reapportion the state, creating 5 more Democratic congressional seats, in response to Texas creating 5 more Republican seats. Sheriff Bianco claimed he was investigating vote counting discrepancies. Now, at the time he seized the ballots, he was also running for governor in the Republican primary, hoping that stunt would get him Trump's endorsement. That didn't work, and he went on to lose the election badly. But 5 months later, today, he still has possession of the ballots, despite being sued by the state attorney general, Rob Bonta. And that case goes to the California Supreme Court later this month. For comment, we turn to Zachary Roth. He's managing editor at Democracy Docket, the voting rights news organization headed by Mark Elias. Zach has also worked as a national reporter at MSNBC and is editorial director at the Brennan Center. He's also the author of the book, The Great Suppression: Voting Rights, Corporate Cash, and the Conservative Assault on Democracy. Zach Roth, welcome to the program.
1: Thanks for having me.
0: Well, no sheriff or police chief has ever tried to do what Chad Bianco did, seize ballots in a recent election and claim to investigate vote counting discrepancies. Of course, there are well-established procedures for recounts in all the states. Does any state give the power to recount ballots to sheriffs?
1: No, I don't believe so. One thing to understand about this action that Chad Bianco took in Riverside County, it wasn't just a spur of the moment thing. This came out of about 2 years of efforts by anti-voting activists in Riverside County, a group called the Riverside Election Integrity Team, who had been trained as part of a larger national group that has worked to sort of sow fear and confusion about illegal voting. And they had been working for that time to try to convince Chad Bianco's office to do this. And other groups around the country had been exerting similar pressure on their local sheriffs to say, there's these discrepancies that we've found between the number of ballots cast and the number counted, and we think you need to go ahead and seize the ballots. And eventually this local group in Riverside County found a sheriff that was willing to do this, probably, as you say, with his political considerations in mind. That's where that came out of. It's a group. One of the members of the group was also active in the far right movement to secede from California. So you understand kind of where these people are coming from.
0: Now, in this case, the election challenge is long gone. Election has been decided. Democrats won overwhelmingly, including in Riverside County. And Bianco's purpose, as you said, was basically to win Trump's endorsement, and that didn't happen. But the case is immensely significant today as a possible precedent. It's kind of a nightmare scenario for the election protection groups of the Democratic Party. Right-wing sheriffs seize ballots in swing districts won by Democrats, claim to recount the votes, and then declare Republicans the winners, and Republican governors certify those results and send that information to the House in Washington, and thereby they could preserve Republican domination of the new House when it meets on January 3rd, 2027. I know that attorneys like Mark Elias, the founder of Democracy Docket, and his colleagues are preparing for this possibility, and that's one of the things we want to talk about here. But I want to start with this case, since it's kind of opening the door to this possibility. and to the measure, the countermeasures that Democrats are planning. What was Bianco's evidence that he got from this local citizens group you talked about that there was a discrepancy in the voting? What evidence did he submit?
1: The numbers that they passed on to him were pretty vague, and evidence would be sort of a misleading term to even use to describe them. A number of election administration experts have looked at those numbers put out by that group because they had presented them previously to the Riverside County election administrators. And a number of experts have looked at that and said, this is simply a misunderstanding of how elections work and how votes are counted.
0: Sheriffs are supposed to enforce criminal law. What was the crime that Chad Bianco claimed to be investigating when he went to court to get a warrant to seize these ballots?
1: He said that it wasn't clear that a crime had been committed, but that he had was acting on this tip and was simply gathering information. The warrant was issued by a judge who he had endorsed when the judge was running and who had endorsed him in his own campaign for governor. Never was any solid evidence put forward that any crime had been committed or that any miscount or errors had been committed in the count. And there's been a lot of questions raised, as you likely know, about the role of the registrar in Riverside County in acceding to the demand that these ballots be handed over, which he seemed to do without insisting on his right to maintain possession of the ballots, which in fact is part of California law.
0: So Bianco did not claim that there was any voter fraud that he had evidence of. It's interesting that Trump did claim there was voter fraud in that election in California. That day, Trump tweeted, quote, "The redistricting vote in California is a giant scam. The voting itself is rigged. The mail-in ballots where the Republicans in that state are shut out is under very serious legal and criminal review," close quote. That was November 4th, election day. But Bianco didn't say that, right? He just said he had reports that there were discrepancies.
1: That's right. And Trump also said a very similar thing about the California primaries from June. He has a particular feelings about California elections, in large part because there are very pro-voting laws that allow voters to return to mail their ballots and not come in until 7 days after and give voters a lot of time to cure their ballots.
0: Just one note here. I think we should explain for people who aren't sure about this what curing ballots means.
1: Meaning if you mail in your ballot and there's a discrepancy that's flagged by election officials, they can't tell if the signature is the same as the signature on your voter registration card, for instance, or it's missing a piece of information. Different states have different rules, but in most states, there's a period of a week or two after the election where voters will be contacted and then can come in and fix whatever the problem is on their ballot so that it will be counted.
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0: And you have recently reported that in California, there are hundreds of thousands of ballots that have identified problems that could be perhaps cured.
1: Yes, and that's another piece of this. It was based on data that California put out in the last 2 weeks, they rejected around 150,000 ballots from the primary, which was a much larger number than in previous years. And those rejections, they list the reasons why. Most of them were because of lateness. But in those cases, experts and advocates believe that in many of those cases that were rejected for lateness, the ballot was mailed on time, in other words, by election day or on election day. But because of delays in the way that USPS does its postmarking, where they have made some changes in that process, the postmark didn't get put on until after election day. And therefore, the ballot gets rejected as late through no fault of the voter who put it in the mail on time. So that's a huge number of voters in that category being disenfranchised. You then had about 40,000, I think, that were rejected for signature reasons, meaning the signature didn't quite match up with the signature on the voter registration card. Nobody believes that any significant number of those ballots were illegitimate, were fraudulent, or were not by the voter who claimed to be voting. People's signatures differ at different times. So again, that's a huge number of voters being disenfranchised.
0: So let's talk about the litigation here. The state attorney general, Rob Bonta, argued that Bianco's search warrant granted by this friendly judge lacked probable cause, and that in any case, the sheriff had no jurisdiction over ballots. So he asked the courts to do two things: halt the recount, Bianco said he was conducting, and return the ballots to the Riverside County Registrar of Voters. The state Supreme Court heard this case on April 8th, and they did the first. They ordered Bianco to stop the recount, but they did not order him to return the ballots. And that's what's at issue in this month's hearing. Why not?
1: And in stopping the recount, I mean, it's just worth pausing to point out, Bianco had said that his own office and his deputies, who of course have no training whatsoever in election administration procedures or in counting ballots, were going to be doing their own count. And this seems to have begun before it was halted by the court. But yes, the judge did not do the second thing that was requested and return the ballots. By this point, it's a moot point. The redistricting vote, as you said, has taken place and been certified and gone into law. But the important point is the precedent it sets. And that's one reason, I think, why California has since passed a new law and been signed into law by the governor, clarifying that ballots cannot be taken out of the chain of custody of election officials and administrators, and law enforcement does not have the authority to seize ballots. But then, of course, we've seen in other states, we've seen the Trump administration do versions of the same thing.
0: I just want to stick for one more minute with the California Supreme Court hearing. And there are actually two plaintiffs in two different lawsuits. There's the one brought by the state of California, Attorney General Rob Bonta. There's a second one brought by the UCLA Voting Rights Project on behalf of four individual Riverside County voters. They're both seeking the same thing, return of the ballots to the registrar, but they make very different kind of claims and represent different kind of challenges. Tell us about the difference.
1: Yeah, the voters in Riverside County who are represented by the UCLA Voting Rights Project are really, I think, seeking a ruling that would establish a very clear precedent that law enforcement does not have the authority to seize ballots. We've spoken to election administrators in other counties and state level in California who say that there is still some uncertainty and confusion about what election administrators are supposed to do if that scenario arises again. If there's another sheriff who says they're doing an investigation is looking to obtain ballots.
0: This argument is about the rights of voters. The voters have a right to have their ballots protected from being seized by the sheriffs.
1: Correct. And that's different, of course, from the Attorney General's lawsuit, which I think really has to do with the balance of power between the Attorney General and sheriffs. Bonta's lawsuit is focused in large part on establishing the authority of the Attorney General in those situations. The most important point in either of these is the effort to get a ruling from the Supreme Court, which makes absolutely clear that law enforcement does not have this right and that ballots need to remain within the chain of custody of election administrators and election officials.
0: Now let's talk about the implications for seating the new Congress on January 3rd and the nightmare scenario for the midterms. Let's imagine Democrats win on November 3rd in the midterms, a 10-seat majority. Republicans then claim that 11 seats were subject to fraudulent voting or erroneous counts and get their officials to declare that Republicans won enough seats so that Republicans will control the new House. The House is the final judge of its own membership. So this could all happen on January 3rd. So Democrats are planning what to do before January 3rd to prevent this. What's your understanding about Mark Elias and his colleagues and what they're thinking about how to protect against this possibility?
1: I'm not really part of those internal discussions in Mark's law firm or in other Democratic-leaning organizations that are doing the planning on this, but I know that work is underway. Obviously, California is sort of a hot spot for this and perhaps the most likely place where it may happen. And that's in part because, as you know, there's four or five swing seats in California, which is as many or more than any other state. So you really could have a situation where control of the House comes down to California. And then as we talked about a little bit before, California has really been the epicenter of the Trump administration and Trump himself's claims about illegal voting. For a long time, it didn't get as much focus in the voting and elections world because it was such a solidly blue state, and I think Republicans kind of left it alone. But because California has such pro-voter rules in terms of when mail ballots can arrive and in terms of the deadline given to voters to cure their ballots, because the state wants to do everything possible to avoid disenfranchising voters, that has led Trump and his allies, both in that redistricting vote we've been talking about and in the primaries, to claim that this is, you know, a rigged election, and that as votes get counted in the days and weeks after Election Day and they change the totals, that represents fraud.
0: And of course, there's the other possibility of red states that have Republican governors and Republican secretaries of state who have the power to certify the winner and report that to the House. Texas, Florida, and so on, also have swing districts.
1: Yeah, that's right. In those cases, we'd obviously see litigation in the same way that we've seen in the past. It's hard to feel totally confident that the Supreme Court, under its current makeup, would stand up for voters and for democracy in that situation. The other part of this I should have mentioned is that Republicans have been trying for years, but especially in the last year or two, to ban these what they call late arriving mail ballots. So ballots that come in that are postmarked on or before Election Day, but that come in afterward. It wouldn't be surprising at all to see that issue be at the center of an attempt in California or elsewhere to subvert election results.
0: Zach Roth of Democracy Docket. Zach, thanks for talking with us today.
1: Thanks for having me.
0: Start Making Sense, a podcast from The Nation magazine, is recorded at our upstairs studio in Los Angeles. Renee Reynolds is our associate producer. Alan Minsky is our producer. Ricky D'Ambrose is executive producer. Bhaskar Sunkara is president of The Nation. Katrina Vandenhoevel is editor and publisher of The Nation. 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I'm John Wiener. Thanks for listening.

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2: News this hour from Town Hall. I'm John Scott. Multiple people are reported dead after a mass shooting in North Carolina. Deputies with the Caswell County Sheriff's Office were dispatched to the area of Brooks Road in Prospect Hill, an unincorporated town. The North Carolina State Bureau of Investigation said several people have been killed. Authorities say a man who was arrested at President Trump's Los Angeles area golf course has pleaded not guilty to all charges, including several felonies.
3: The Los Angeles County Sheriff's Department says 38-year-old Janine John Taylor was taking photos and video and had a 16-round magazine with ammunition in his pocket. Authorities recovered a loaded pistol in his car. Taylor was arrested Sunday after appearing to monitor security preparations at Trump National Golf Course 2 days before the president's fundraiser there. Investigators searched Taylor's home in Downey, California, and found several firearms, magazines and ammunition, body armor, and a notebook that contains what authorities describe as concerning statements. I'm Mike Hempen.
2: The world waits on whether there's going to be a deal on reopening the Strait of Hormuz. President Trump says an agreement with Iran could be imminent. Florida Senator Rick Scott tells the Salem Radio Network the Senate moving forward with a deal with former NIH Director Anthony Fauci, who refused to answer any questions about COVID.
4: The Homeland Security Committee, which I'm on, we're going to hold him in contempt. And that will get referred to the Department of Justice. Then they'll make a decision what they're going to do. Remember, Steve Bannon and Peter Navarro went to jail over the same, basically, you know, not being willing to answer questions.
2: And a contempt finding could open the door to a federal investigation. That's into whether Fauci had a valid constitutional right against self-incrimination when he refused to answer lawmakers' questions at a hearing on the COVID-19 pandemic. More on these stories from townhall.com.
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2: Representative Chuck Edwards is dropping out.
7: North Carolina Republican Congressman Chuck Edwards has withdrawn from his reelection campaign days after the House Ethics Committee recommended that he be censured for unprofessional and inappropriate conduct towards two young female aides. The 65-year-old Edwards has denied any of his conduct was intended as a sexual or romantic advance, but the committee says his behavior would lead a reasonable observer to interpret it as such. Edwards says on social media he made the decision to drop his bid for a third term after much prayer and reflection. I'm Lisa Dwyer.
2: Missouri's top election official rejecting a petition
8: for a statewide referendum on new congressional districts backed by President Trump. Republican Secretary of State Denny Hoskins asserted the petition is unconstitutional. News at townhall.com. As we hear in this BBC report, Seoul under South Korea's most severe heat warning ever. High heat and excessive humidity making conditions miserable.
9: It's hard to overstate just how unusual this is. It's almost surreal for someone in South Korea to see the numbers 40 when they look at forecasts. But that has been the temperature in the southern region for the past week. The southern city of Yangsan had reached a high temperature of 42.5 degrees Celsius, which is the highest ever on the record since South Korea has started modern record keeping. The capital, Seoul City, for the first time is having its severe heat warning. This is the highest heat warning in South Korea's system. This is when the temperature hovers above 35 degrees Celsius for at least 2 days. It feels like 38 degrees Celsius here.
8: 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More on these stories at townhall.com.
10: Good afternoon. It's 4:05 from WDEV. 84 degrees. You're noticing the dew point perhaps creeping a little bit higher, although it's not too high right now. We'll be going higher tomorrow as the temperature will be around mid to upper 80s tomorrow and some thunderstorms in the mix. And Friday we'll have a partly sunny high of 85 degrees. And tonight we're going down to an overnight low around 64. Voters in Berlin, Calais, East Montpelier, Middlesex, and Worcester will decide on a proposed amendment to the Articles of Agreement for the Washington Central Unified Union School District during a special election next Tuesday. The change seeks to simplify future decisions regarding the district's six schools by removing the ability for individual towns to veto school closures, while still requiring board approval for any closures. The Times Argus reports the amendment stems from a petition signed by over 500 voters and aims to address declining enrollment and financial concerns. Early voting already underway, and all ballots will be counted at East Montpelier Elementary School to produce one district-wide result. Barrie property owners will receive their first tax bills for the fiscal year by the end of next week. The City Council approved a municipal tax rate of $1.43 per $100 of assessed property value, down from $2.24 last year due to a nearly 70% increase in the city's grand list. The reduction reflects a reappraisal effort, but does not account for a potential 5% tax increase related to the school budget, which voters will decide on September 15th. Vermont has joined nine other states in a newly formed consortium of privacy regulators aimed at enhancing data protection efforts. Attorney General Charity Clark announced the membership this week, highlighting the collaborative approach. Each state in the consortium has its own privacy legislation, with Vermont's Data Privacy and Online Surveillance Act signed into law in June, set to take effect at the 1st of January 2028. The law aims to give residents greater control over their personal data. Clark notes that Vermont will benefit from the expertise of larger states like California, where a dedicated privacy agency helped shape policies. She emphasized that this partnership is critical for smaller jurisdictions in navigating the complexities of data privacy regulation. This portion of the news presented by Pete's Equipment in Morrisville. Pete's Equipment sales and rentals for all your agricultural, farm, and forestry machinery. They're at 746 Brooklyn Street in Morrisville and at Pete'sEquipmentVT.com. Time in the afternoon news service, 8 minutes past 4 o'clock.
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10: In Barrie, a 57-year-old woman, Jennifer Harmon's been charged after allegedly attacking a man she allowed to stay in her home. On July 20th, both parties reported issues to police, with Harmon seeking assistance to remove the man, who she claimed had overstayed his welcome. After police clarified this was a civil matter, the situation escalated. The victim reported Harmon used pepper spray on him, leading to her arrest on charges of burglary and simple assault. Harmon later faced more charges, including aggravated assault and resisting arrest, after police responded to further incidents involving the two. He's currently held without bail at Chittenden Regional Correctional Facility pending a weight of evidence hearing. If convicted on all charges, she could face a maximum prison sentence of 35 years. Burlington's Mayor Emma Mulvaney-Stanek announced progress in public safety efforts in the city despite ongoing challenges. This statement following the City Council's vote to advance the Democratic-led public safety resolution, Burlington Forward, which will now undergo review by four committees. Mayor Mulvaney-Stanek highlighted the success of initiatives such as the Support Court and the Situation Table, as well as a decrease in violent crime rates. She reiterates the need for assistance from the state government, noting that discussions with Governor Phil Scott are ongoing, though no meeting date has been set. 410 on WDEV, and that means we check your drive. And no issues on Interstate 89 southbound through the work zones that there have been for quite a while. We're going to focus in here on Shelburne Road northbound. We've got some, what appears to be some police activity going on that stretch, but just before you get to 189 Shelburne Road northbound. And then the Diverging Diamond Project keeps on going. And you're, of course, you do this every single day. You know there's a wait to get on to Route 7 and 2 from the northbound off-ramp to exit 16. But the work continues there. And fortunately, it's starting to wind down right around this time of the afternoon. There are a vehicle on the shoulder, Interstate 89 northbound. Not quite sure what type of vehicle, but this is just before you get to exit 14 there, your downtown Burlington exit on 89 northbound. And then some sort of hazard on the road, might be some sort of debris in the highway. That's just to the west of the exit 14 Cloverleaf there in South Burlington, just west of it, as you were, if you were heading towards Burlington. Lake Champlain ferries running on or close to schedule, and we will check it again for you in the next half hour here on WDEV's afternoon news service. The World Health Organization says the world's fastest growing Ebola outbreak in Congo is still spreading faster than efforts to track it. Aid workers say there have been more than 3,800 confirmed cases and 1,700 deaths as of Monday. Health workers in the outbreak's epicenter are striking over unpaid wages, worsening access to health care. The U.S. government has also announced it will provide an additional $242 million in funding for immediate Ebola response. President Trump says a deal to reopen the Strait of Hormuz could come this week. Iran and Oman appear to be inching towards agreement on the critical waterway that could ease pressure on the global economy and potentially help bring an end to the war. Two regional officials have told the AP that Iranian and Omani negotiators have finalized a draft of the deal and are waiting for final approval from Iran's supreme leader. Months before Lindsay Clancy strangled her three children, the family's former nanny said she saw her deal with significant weight loss, insomnia, and post-pregnancy mental health issues. However, Elaine Rossi told the jury at Clancy's murder trial today that she never saw the Duxbury, Massachusetts mother as a danger to her kids. Clancy's defense doesn't dispute that she killed the children in January 2023, but argues she was overwhelmed by postpartum psychosis, a rare condition that affects women's hold on reality after childbirth. Prosecutors contend that Clancy, a former labor and delivery nurse, acted intentionally and is criminally responsible. If convicted, she faces life in prison without parole. 414 at WDEV. We'll check the weather in a moment. And I saw somebody trying to call in on our lines more than a few times. And if you dial in during this commercial break, I'll be able to talk to you. 414 at WDEV.
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10: We have 84 degrees under mix of sun and clouds here at WDEV. The humidity is still low, but it's going to ramp up again tomorrow, I'm afraid to say. Scattered showers and thunderstorms tomorrow afternoon under an otherwise mostly sunny sky. We'll have a high temperature near 88, and I forgot to mention that we will be going down to a low around 65 tonight under increasing clouds, and the fact that the low temperature will be that high probably indicates the effect that the humidity will be a factor. As for tomorrow, it's might feel as hot as mid-90s with the heat index in there, and that is definitely a point of saying that there will be humidity in the air. Tomorrow night, scattered showers and thunderstorms will run through the evening, and then it'll be a mostly cloudy low temperature around 68. Friday, scattered showers and thunderstorms under otherwise partly sunny skies at a high near 87, and Saturday, chance for showers in the morning, then maybe some thunderstorms through the midday hours, and high temperature near 85 degrees. And as we look at Sunday, mostly sunny with a high near 84 degrees. Looking around the region, as we have some time to do a little temperature check-in, and we'll check in with the communities around our listening area and a little bit further beyond that. 84 in Morrisville, 82 in Island Pond under the sun, 83 in Barrie, 86 Burlington, 84 Plattsburgh as it is in Middlebury and White River Junction at Ticonderoga, 81 in Saranac Lake to the north, Sherbrooke's 85, Montreal's 86, Ottawa's 86. Along the shore, Portland's 77 degrees. They've got a cloudy 88 in Boston with a heat advisory. That's probably with reference to what's going to be coming on through tomorrow for them. Albany's got cloudy and 85. And down the Hudson River from Mid-Hudson Valley on south, you get heat advisories there as well. And that, yeah, that is due to the fact that the hot temperatures and the heat index is going to be kicking in tomorrow for those places in the Mid-Hudson Valley on south and for the Boston area. And maybe one will wind up being issued for us. We will have to wait and see. Our WDEV News Watch continues at 4:19. An Associated Press investigation reveals that President Trump's administration has detained dozens of parents and spouses of active duty U.S. troops. The administration's rolled back immigration protections as part of its mass deportation agenda. The AP found that since Trump took office for a second term, more than 50 family members have been detained, with at least six deported. Experts warn this could undermine military preparedness while the U.S. is at war with Iran. The detentions have left service members without emotional support and caretakers for their children. Homeland Security Secretary Mark Wayne Mullins intervened in a few cases after public backlash. Abdul El-Sayed has won Michigan's Democratic nomination for United States Senate and a victory for the party's progressive wing in a battleground state. El-Sayed narrowly defeated Representative Haley Stevens and will face Republican Mike Rogers in November. The seat's pivotal to Democrats' chances of flipping the Senate. And El-Sayed will face the challenge of uniting a divided Democratic base

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0: The Red Sox host the White Sox 6-10. We go to Fenway here on WDEV. The Lake Monsters are off tonight. The Mets are paying more than $8 million to the Pirates in a trade that sent pitcher Luke Weaver to Pittsburgh. That covers most of the $13 billion left on Weaver's contract. Pittsburgh will pay Weaver a small portion of his salary. Also, the Cubs are paying nearly $5 million to Toronto in a transaction that sent pitcher Jameson Taillon to the Blue Jays. The San Francisco Giants are paying San Diego more than $4 million in the trade that sent 2021 American League Cy Young Award winner Robbie Ray to the Padres. The Boston Herald's Doug Cade reports Patriots coach Mike Vrabel is indicating rookie offensive tackle Caleb Lomu will be in the mix at guard. Along with Lomu, veteran offensive tackle James Hudson will also continue to get reps at the guard position. The depth at guard has been questionable behind Elijah Vera Tucker and Mike Owenu. That has pushed the Patriots to search for other options for emergency situations. It never hurts to be prepared, and either Lomu or Hudson could have their number called if something catastrophic happens, whatever that might wind up being. Along with Lomu and Hudson, Ben Brown's also expected to be in the mix for backup duties. A reminder that the Patriots' first preseason game is next Thursday at Gillette against the Colts. Carson Beck makes his NFL debut, and Kenny Pickett starts for his fifth team in 4 years. Welcome to the NFL preseason. If you want to see starters play, wait until next month when the game's counting the standings, or watch joint practices. The exhibition schedule kicks off tomorrow for some teams, including the Arizona Cardinals facing the Carolina Panthers in a Hall of Fame game in Canton, Ohio. The Preakness is moving to 3 weeks and a day after the Kentucky Derby to be run on a Sunday for the first time. No Triple Crown race has ever been run on a Sunday in the history of the series. This is a big change on the horse racing calendar after three quarters of a century. So for at least 1 year, it will mean just a 13-day gap between the Preakness and Belmont Stakes. 424 here at WDEV. We'll check out the money news next.
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0: It's 425. On the Money Watch, this afternoon, a mixed day on Wall Street. The Dow Jones Industrial Average up 263 points, or 0.5%, to close at 54,349. The NASDAQ down 0.83%, or 221 points, to close at 26,363. S&P 500 down 13 points to 77.23. A Walt Disney Company rose after reporting results that beat analysts' forecast, helped by Toy Story 5. Space

0: SpaceX sank after increasing its spending on artificial intelligence. European markets mixed and Asian markets closed higher. Treasury yields held relatively steady in the bond market, the price of Brent crude hovering around $79 a barrel. A federal appeals court signaled that it might not allow a lawsuit brought by New England fishing businesses and industry groups against a California aquarium to proceed because of the case's potential impact on free speech. The plaintiff sued the Monterey Bay Aquarium for defamation after the Aquarium Seafood Watch conservation program placed American and Canadian lobster on its Do Not Eat list in 2022. The Boston-based First Circuit U.S. Court of Appeals is deciding whether the lawsuit can proceed. An appellate judge said during oral arguments late last month that the case doesn't strike him as a defamation claim. Clear blue skies don't always mean smooth flying. Of course, the weather can be bad somewhere else, but we're not talking about that. We're talking about extreme heat that can disrupt flights and travel plans. American Airlines recently offered compensation to customers who voluntarily gave up their seats after temperatures reached 114 degrees. In Las Vegas, aviation experts say air becomes thinner when it's extremely hot, and that makes it harder for airplanes to take off safely. An AP analysis found Phoenix and Las Vegas are experiencing more days with temperatures reaching at least 110 than they did decades ago. Heat-related challenges also affect airports with shorter runways or at higher elevations when the weather isn't that severe. Researchers say human-caused climate change could make such disruptions more common. And on the rails, the long expanses of steel-welded rail that have become commonplace, well, that means there are fewer spaces in between those long sections of rail for rail to expand under super hot temperatures, and that winds up slowing trains down as well. For what it's worth, scientists have captured images of the sun's surface in the finest detail yet. Researchers are able to peek with the help of a telescope on the island of Maui. They saw strange feathery patterns rippling across the surface, evidence of a well-known phenomenon that until now hadn't been observed at this level on the solar surface. It can help scientists understand how magnetic fields work on the sun, which is at the root of intense solar storms that can scramble global positioning systems and trigger colorful auroras in the sky at night. A new research was published today in the journal Nature. And a small organ in eastern Germany is the headliner of the world's slowest concert. It has been playing the same piece of music by composer John Cage at a glacial pace for nearly 25 years. A rare chord change today represented the completion of nearly 4% of the 639-year endeavor of the John Cage Organ Project, Halberstadt. The composition is scheduled to finish in the year 2640. Today's event marked the piece's 17th chord change. The next one happens next year, when the overall sound will be reduced by the E4 pipe. Reminds me of a Slow Talkers of America skit I remember listening to years ago.
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0: Slow Talkers of America, that was Bob and Ray. Look it up while you have some idle time. We don't have any idle time around here. We're at 4:30 at WDEV, 84 degrees, going down to a low temperature in the mid-60s tonight, and humidity coming on in tomorrow. We'll have a high near 88, but I feel more like it's in the mid to upper 90s. We'll get to the full forecast in about 15 minutes here on this afternoon news service. In headlines on this Wednesday, August the 5th, the World Health Organization says the world's fastest-growing Ebola outbreak in Congo is still spreading faster than efforts to track it. An AP investigation reveals President Trump's administration's detained dozens of parents and spouses of active-duty U.S. troops. And next Tuesday, voters will decide on a proposed amendment to the Articles of Agreement for the Washington Central Unified Union School District. It's File 431.
2: With SRN News, I'm John Scott. Multiple people have been killed, at least one person hospitalized after a shooting at a home in North Carolina. Earlier today, authorities received a call for service to a home in Prospect Hill, a rural community about 50 miles northwest of Raleigh, according to the North Carolina State Bureau of Investigation. Still no official word on how many people were shot and whether a suspect had been taken into custody. Abdul El-Sayed wins Michigan's Democratic Senate primary. Republicans face their own test in Michigan in the governor's race, where President Trump's handpicked candidate, U.S. Representative John James, defeated Perry Johnson, a wealthy outsider. California man who was arrested at President Trump's Los Angeles area golf course while pretending to be a part of a security detail preparing for the president's visit is due in court today in Los Angeles on a federal weapons charge. This is SRN News.
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0: Our WDEV News Watch continues. Voters in Berlin, Calais, East Montpelier, Middlesex, and Worcester will be deciding on a proposed amendment to the Articles of Agreement for the Washington Central Unified Union School District during a special election next Tuesday. The change seeks to simplify future decisions regarding the district's six schools by removing the ability for individual towns to veto school closures. This is what this vote is about. But it still requires board approval for any closures. Times Argus reports the amendment stems from a petition signed by over 500 voters and aims to address declining enrollment and financial issues. Early voting is currently underway and all ballots will be counted at East Montpelier to produce one district-wide result on that vote next Tuesday. Barrie property owners will get their first tax bills for the fiscal year by the end of next week. The city council approved a municipal tax rate of $1.43 per $100 of assessed property value, down from $2.24 last year due to a nearly 70% increase in the city's grand list. The reduction reflects reappraisal efforts but does not account for a potential 5% tax increase related to the school budget, which voters will decide on September the 15th. An interim homestead rate of 70.33 cents will be used for the initial tax bills, but estimates suggest it may need to reach roughly 95 cents to cover education costs for the fiscal year. Final tax adjustments await the outcome of the upcoming vote and an appeal period. Vermont's joined nine other states in a newly formed consortium of privacy regulators. It's aimed at enhancing data protection efforts. Attorney General Charity Clark announced the membership this week, highlighting the collaborative approach. Each state in the consortium has its own data privacy legislation, with Vermont's Data Privacy and Online Surveillance Act signed into law in June, set to take effect January the 1st, 2028. The law aims to give residents greater control over their personal data. Clark notes that Vermont will benefit from the expertise of larger states like California, where a dedicated privacy agency helps shape policies. She emphasized that this partnership is critical for smaller jurisdictions in navigating the complexities of data privacy regulation. You're with the afternoon news service from WDEV, and it's 4:35.
5: I love my job. Yeah, I really love it.
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5: 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I've seen some incredible things. One of the first calls that I had in the area, I turned turn the corner in this living room and there's an original Gilbert Stuart painting of George Washington. It was not for sale, but it's just incredible. I mean, I didn't have to go to the museum, pay, you know, drive to wherever, the Met, and I got to see it and talk to the lady about it. Her great-great-great relative was a signer of the Declaration, and they grew up in Philadelphia. Well, she got the George painting by Gilbert Stuart, and she called her brother up and said, what about the Martha? And he said, oh, we didn't think anybody wanted it. It's in the dumpster. The stories are incredible. 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
0: In Barrie, a 57-year-old woman, Jennifer Harmon, has been charged after allegedly attacking a man she allowed to stay in her home. Backing up to July the 20th, both parties reported issues to the police, with Harmon seeking assistance to remove the man, whom she claimed had overstayed his welcome. After police clarified this was a civil matter, the situation escalated. The victim reported Harmon used pepper spray on him, leading to her arrest on charges of burglary and simple assault. Harmon later faced more charges, including aggravated assault and resisting arrest, after police responded to further incidents involving the two. She is currently held without bail at Chittenden Regional Correctional Facility pending a weight of the evidence hearing. If convicted on all charges, she could face a maximum prison sentence of 35 years. Investigators are working to identify a body that was pulled from the Winooski River in Burlington. Burlington police were called to the Winooski River near Chase Street just before 7 last night. A large emergency response was reported along the river around that time, and a water rescue team could be seen. Police say the Burlington Fire Department was able to retrieve the body from the river. Authorities are now trying to determine the identity of that person and cause of death. Anyone with information about the incident is requested to contact Officer Goldman with the Burlington Police Department. The World Health Organization says the world's fastest-growing Ebola outbreak in Congo is still spreading faster than efforts to track it. Aid workers say there have been more than 3,800 confirmed cases and 1,700 deaths as of Monday. Health workers in the outbreak's epicenter are striking over unpaid wages, worsening access to health care. U.S. government has also announced it will provide an additional $242 million in funding for immediate Ebola response. President Trump says the deal to reopen the Strait of Hormuz could come this week. Iran and Oman appear to be inching towards agreement on the critical waterway that could ease pressure on the global economy and potentially help bring an end to the war. Two regional officials have told the AP that Iranian and Omani negotiators have finalized a draft of the deal and are waiting for final approval from Iran's supreme leader. Months before, Lindsay Clancy was strangled. Months before Lindsay Clancy strangled her three children, the family's former nanny said she saw her deal with significant weight loss, insomnia, and post-pregnancy mental health issues. However, Elaine Rossi told the jury at Clancy's murder trial today that she never saw the Duxbury, Massachusetts mom as a danger to her kids. Clancy's defense doesn't dispute that she killed the children in January 2023, but argues she was overwhelmed by postpartum psychosis, a rare condition that affects women's hold on reality after childbirth. Prosecutors contend that Clancy, a former labor and delivery nurse, acted intentionally and is criminally responsible. If convicted, she faces life in prison without parole. WDEV News Time, 4:40.
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0: It's Bob Welch with some of the events happening in our WDEV listening area in the coming days. 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That's theater with an R-E. Lost Nation Theater continues to present Into the Woods, the Tony-winning musical from the giant of musical theater, the late Stephen Sondheim. 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For the finale, it's dynamic Vermont-based Chad Hollister and Jeff Primo Poremski. They've captivated audiences all over with their signature blend of soulful songwriting and intricate guitar work. They've shared the stage with Bob Dylan, Paul Simon, and Tom Petty. 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Morrisville Live is a free, family-friendly summer music series held each Wednesday evening through August 19th at Oxbow Park in Morrisville. That's some of what's happening in the next few days in our WDEV listening area. I'm Bob Welch.
9: And our WDEV time, 4:42. An Associated Press investigation reveals that President Trump's administration's detained dozens of parents and spouses of active-duty U.S. troops, Ed Donahue reports.
10: An AP investigation reveals the Trump administration has detained dozens of parents and spouses of active-duty U.S. troops. Since Donald Trump took office for a second term, more than 50 family members have been detained, with at least six deported. That includes Army veteran Wilmer Trujillo's wife.
11: We would go once a year, and she would, you know, go and check in, and they would tell her, okay, your stuff is in process, we see that. You have lawyers, we see that, come back in a year.
10: Then,
11: this time they decided to, your wife is being deported.
10: Homeland Security Secretary Mark Wayne Mullen has intervened in a few cases after public backlash.
11: I can't explain why they're doing this, especially to service members, because we're all about loyalty. We're all about doing the right thing. I miss her. I miss her a lot.
10: The Pentagon declined comment on the AP's findings. I'm Ed Donahue.
9: Abdul El-Sayed has won Michigan's Democratic nomination for U.S. Senate in a victory for the party's progressive wing in a battleground state. El-Sayed narrowly defeated Representative Haley Stevens and will face Republican Mike Rogers in November. The seat's pivotal to Democrats' chances of flipping the Senate. And El-Sayed will face the challenge of uniting a divided Democratic base after a bruising primary. El-Sayed, a former health official, campaigned on Medicare for All, halting military aid to Israel, and campaign finance rapport. He has support from progressive leaders, including Bernie Sanders and Representative Alexandria Ocasio-Cortez. A California man's expected in a Los Angeles courtroom today on a federal weapons charge after authorities say he was arrested at President Trump's golf course near Los Angeles Sunday. Authorities say Janine John Teal appeared to be monitoring security before the president's visit there and claimed to be part of the security detail. Law enforcement says they seized guns and ammunition from Teal's home. 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We're approaching 4:45, and we'll get a look at the weather right now. 84 degrees under sunny skies. The dew point still 53, but it's going to be going up tomorrow. Increasing clouds tonight with a low temperature around 66. We'll have a high temperature near 88 tomorrow under mostly sunny, which is just a little bit warmer than it is today. However, with the humidity in the mix, the heat index is going to be a factor, and that'll feel like it's in the mid-90s. In some places, anyway, just a messenger, friends. Scattered showers and thunderstorms, mainly before 10 tomorrow night. Mostly cloudy with a low around 68. Scattered showers and thunderstorms kind of through the day on Friday. Partly sunny with a high temperature near 87 and the heat indices making it feel about 5 degrees or so warmer. Maybe even warmer still. That's how it is with humidity. It makes we all experience heat and humidity a little differently. Chance for showers before 10 Saturday morning, then showers and thunderstorms in the mix through the midday hours. High temperature 85 degrees. For Sunday, a chance for showers through the morning. under mostly sunny skies at a high near 84 degrees. Looking around the WDEV listening area, it's 83 in Morrisville, 82 Island Pond, 83 in Barrie, 86 Burlington, 84 in Plattsburgh, Middlebury, Ticonderoga, and 85 in Sherbrooke. Montreal, 86, as it is in Ottawa. Along the shore, 77 in Portland under partly cloudy skies. There's a heat advisory for tomorrow in Boston and the general Boston metropolitan area. 87 degrees right now under cloudy skies, but the humidity is building as we await tomorrow. Albany, 84 degrees under cloudy skies. Poughkeepsie, 85. White Plains, 85. And both of those mid and lower Hudson Valley locations with the heat advisories with tomorrow in mind. Our WDEV news time, 4:47. 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
14: The real risk. 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Staring into screens? That's the situation of far too many kids today. And NYU's Scott Galloway thinks it's an important risk.
15: Big tech is not our friend. It's not concerned with the well-being of our children. Their job is every day to figure out how to get our kids spending one more minute away from relationships and on a screen, which they can monetize. So there's a real threat that the deepest pocketed, most talented companies in the world are trying to separate us and isolate us. And young people, especially young men, are especially vulnerable to the notion they can have friends, income, romantic partners on a screen. Men ages 20 to 30 are spending less time outdoors than prison inmates. The number of teens who see their friends every day has been cut in half.
14: The solution? Parents knowing when to turn off the tech. With Soundbites, I'm Alan Davidson for CBS News.
9: It's not clear why a plane was allowed to take off as President Trump's helicopter was approaching Reagan National Airport, an apparent violation of safety procedures put in place after last year's mid-air collision between an airliner and an Army helicopter near that busy Washington, D.C. airport. Both the National Transportation Safety Board and the Federal Aviation Administration are investigating the incident that happened yesterday as Marine One left the White House for Andrews Air Force Base with the president on board. A commercial jet took off at the same time. The FAA decided after 67 people died on January the 29th, 2025, that all takeoffs and landings at Reagan would be halted any time a helicopter passes by the airport. AP correspondent Charles de Ledesma reports a Russian drone factory director has been badly injured in a car explosion.
16: Russian news reports say Vladimir Tukarchuk, head of the Ural Drunzavod factory, was hospitalized and in grave condition after the explosion on Tuesday. The factory supplies drones to the Russian military. There were no immediate details about the explosion or who might be responsible. Russian authorities have blamed Kyiv for recent attacks on military officials since Moscow sent troops into Ukraine in 2022. The car explosion follows a deadly bombing at a Moscow restaurant on Saturday, which Russian officials also blamed on Ukraine. I'm Charles de Ledesma.
9: 4:50 on WDEV and traffic on this Wednesday afternoon. I can somehow sense that it is the summertime if the temperatures didn't let us realize that, it's just because of the fact that things are kind of light, and perhaps some people left for home earlier. It just seems things just feel like they are rather light this afternoon. There are things going on, though. There is, I want to see what this road hazard is, but it's a car stopped on the shoulder on Interstate 89 northbound, or at least a vehicle stopped on the shoulder. It could be anything, really. But this is on your approach to the northbound exit 14 on Interstate 89, and there is some sort of debris on the roadway on Route 2 just on the western side of that cloverleaf for exit 14. Route 2 is slow going as you approach the stoplight for Route 116 in the westbound direction, and Route 116 heavy as you get to that very same set of stoplights. Shelburne Road is its usual thing, making your way up to 189. And Interstate 89 for that part is no problems at all. No issues whatsoever. Clear on down to the New Hampshire state line, and a good deal beyond that as well. The Interstate 87, no issues, no road work going on between Plattsburgh and the Canadian border. We will check it again for you in the next half hour on WDEV. Red Sox host the White Sox 6-10. We go to Fenway on WDEV. The Vermont Lake Monsters off tonight. The Mets paying more than $8 million to the Pirates in a trade that sent pitcher Luke Weaver to Pittsburgh. That covers most of the $13 million left on Weaver's contract. Pittsburgh will pay Weaver a small portion of his salary. Boston Herald's Doug Keed reports Patriots coach Mike Vrabel indicates rookie offensive tackle Caleb Lomu will be in the mix at guard. Along with Lomu, veteran offensive tackle James Hunson will also continue to get reps at the guard position. The depth at guard has been questionable behind Elijah Vera Tucker and Michael Wenyu, and that has pushed the Patriots to search for other options for emergency situations. It never hurts to be prepared. Either Lomu or Hudson could have their number called if something catastrophic happens to one of the other players. Along with Lomu and Hudson, Ben Brown's also expected to be in the mix for backup duties. The Patriots' first preseason game is next Thursday at Gillette against the Colts. The Preakness is moving to 3 weeks and a day after the Kentucky Derby to be run on a Sunday. For the first time, no Triple Crown race has ever been run on a Sunday in the history of the series. It's a big change for the horse racing calendar. After 75 years, so for at least 1 year, it will mean just a 13-day gap between the Preakness and the Belmont Stakes. 454.
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9: It's 4:55 and stocks held close to their records on Wall Street while oil prices held steady. The S&P 500 slipped 0.2% today from the all-time high it set a day earlier. The Dow rose 0.5% and the Nasdaq lost 0.8%. SpaceX sank after increasing its spending on AI. The Walt Disney Company rose after reporting results that beat analyst forecasts, helped by Toy Story 5. European markets were mixed. Treasury yields slipped in the bond market, and the price of Brent crude was little changed at about $79 a barrel. A federal appeals court signaled that it might not allow a lawsuit brought by New England fishing businesses and industry groups against a California aquarium to proceed because of the case's potential impact on free speech. The plaintiff sued the Monterey Bay Aquarium for defamation after the Aquarium Seafood Watch conservation program placed U.S. and Canadian lobster on its Do Not Eat list in 2022. The Boston-based First Circuit U.S. Court of Appeals is deciding whether the lawsuit can proceed. An appellate judge said during oral arguments late last month that the case doesn't strike him as a defamation claim. Clear blue skies don't always mean smooth flying. Extreme heat can also disrupt flights and travel plans. American Airlines recently offered compensation to customers who voluntarily gave up their seats after temperatures hit 114 in Las Vegas. Aviation experts say air becomes thinner when it's extremely hot, and that makes it harder for airplanes to take off safely. An AP analysis found Phoenix and Las Vegas are experiencing more days with temperatures reaching at least 110 than they did decades ago. Heat-related challenges also can affect airports with shorter runways or at higher elevations when the weather isn't that severe. 457 at WDEV.
5: I love my job. Yeah, I really love it.
6: Brian Bittner of Bittner Antiques in Shelburne.
5: It's a constant learning experience. I never know what I'm going to see. I've seen some incredible things. One of the first calls that I had in the area, I turned the corner in this living room, and there's an original Gilbert Stuart painting of George Washington. It was not for sale, but it's just incredible. I mean, I didn't have to go to the museum, pay, you know, drive to wherever, the Met, and I got to see it and talk to the lady about it. Her great-great-great relative was a signer of the Declaration, and they grew up in Philadelphia. Well, she got the George painting by Gilbert Stuart, and she called her brother up and said, what about the Martha? And he said, oh, we didn't think anybody wanted it. It's in the dumpster. The stories are incredible. I love it.
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9: Bumped a couple of degrees to 86, and the temperature will be dropping into the mid-60s tonight. Much warmer tomorrow. It's going to feel much warmer anyway. Temperature's just going to be a couple of degrees warmer than it is today, but with the humidity in there, it's going to feel like it's in the 90s. And the Red Sox host the White Sox. 6:10, we go to Fenway here on WDEV, and the Vermont Lake Monsters are off tonight. This is Wednesday, August the 5th, and these are some of the stories we're watching for you. The World Health Organization says the world's fastest-growing Ebola outbreak in Congo is still spreading faster than efforts to track it. An AP investigation reveals President Trump's administration's detained dozens of parents and spouses of active-duty U.S. troops. And next Tuesday, voters will decide on a proposed amendment to the Articles of Agreement for the Washington Central Unified Union School District. Good afternoon, I'm Bob Welch. It's about 5 o'clock.
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2: News this hour from Town Hall, I'm John Scott. Tehran says Iran and Oman in the final stages of drafting an agreement on how to handle commercial shipping in the Strait of Hormuz. President Trump claimed a U.S. deal with Iran to reopen the strait could happen as soon as today or tomorrow. Sheriff's deputies rushing to a North Carolina home this morning after reports of a mass shooting. The shooting took place in Caswell County. north of Raleigh. Authorities have not yet released information about victims or a suspect. Abdul El-Sayed wins the Democratic Senate primary in Michigan, and now his Republican opponent is weighing in. Correspondent Laura Wetters reports.
1: The Associated Press calling the race for Abdul El-Sayed, who beat Congresswoman Haley Stevens by 1 point. El-Sayed will now be facing former Michigan Congressman Republican Mike Rogers, who immediately released a statement saying, "Abdul isn't just another liberal, he's an extremist. Abdul doesn't represent a vision for the future. He's leading a movement grounded in ideological fanaticism. His agenda would make our communities less safe and our state less affordable." Laura Winters reporting.
2: Missouri Congressman Wesley Bell wins a Democratic primary rematch against former Representative Cori Bush.
21: Bell's primary victory is likely to propel him to re-election in November in the heavily Democratic St. Louis district. In western Missouri, Republicans picked State Senator Rick Bratton to try to unseat Democrat Emanuel Cleaver in a dramatically reshaped district that is part of President Donald Trump's attempt to retain a slim House majority in the midterms. In northern Missouri, Republicans chose former Salem Radio Network talk show host Chris DeGaulle as a potential successor to retiring Congressman Sam Graves, chair of the House Transportation and Infrastructure Committee. Bernie Bennett reporting.
2: And the Senate has confirmed Dr. Erica Schwartz as director of the Centers for Disease Control and Prevention. More on these stories from townhall.com.
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2: Clear blue skies don't always mean smooth flying. Even in calm weather, extreme heat can disrupt flights and travel plans.
32: American Airlines recently offered compensation to customers who voluntarily gave up their seats after temperatures hit 114 degrees in Las Vegas. Aviation experts say air becomes thinner when it's extremely hot, and that makes it more difficult for aircraft to take off safely. Heat-related challenges can also affect airports with shorter runways or at higher elevations when the weather isn't that severe. Rich Thomason reporting.
2: The Preakness Stakes moving to 3 weeks and a day after the Kentucky Derby to be run on a Sunday for the first time. No Triple Crown race has ever been run on a Sunday in the history of that series. The Maryland Jockey Club announcing the move today. News and analysis at townhall.com. An Australian airline is going to charge passengers to use the overhead lockers for their bags.
33: For passengers on the budget Australian airline Jetstar, the days of cramming your bag into an overhead locker are coming to an end. But there's a catch. The carrier will charge passengers for stowing carry-on bags beginning in February 2027. The move comes after passengers and airline staff named having bags weighed at the gate and struggling to find room in overhead lockers as one of the most stressful parts of the airport experience. It makes Jetstar the latest low-cost carrier to introduce a payment system for carry-on bags. I'm Charles de Ledesma.
2: The Association of European Soccer Leagues has called for governance reform of FIFA. This adds to the mounting pressure on President Gianni Infantino following his failed plan to sell stakes in the World Cup. More on these stories at townhall.com.
9: 505 at WDEV 86, and we are going down to an overnight low temperature near 65 tonight. Tomorrow, mostly cloudy, humid, late afternoon showers and thunderstorms, high near 88. It'll feel like it's in the 90s, though. We'll have the full forecast on the way in about 10 minutes here on this afternoon news service from WDEV. Voters in Berlin, Calais, East Montpelier, Middlesex, and Worcester will be deciding on a proposed amendment to the Articles of Agreement for the Washington Central Unified Union School District during a special election next Tuesday. The change seeks to simplify future decisions about the district's six schools by removing the ability for individual towns to veto school closures while still requiring board approval for any closures. Times Argus reports the amendment stems from a petition signed by over 500 voters and aims to address declining enrollment and financial concerns. Early voting's currently underway, and all ballots will be counted at East Montpelier Elementary School to produce one district-wide result. Barrie property owners will receive their first tax bills in the mail for the fiscal year by the end of next week. The City Council approved a municipal tax rate of $1.43 per $100 of assessed property value, down from $2.24 last year due to a nearly 70% increase on the city's grant list. The reduction reflects reappraisal efforts, but does not account for a potential 5% tax increase related to the school budget, which voters will decide on September 15. An interim homestead rate of 70.33 cents will be used for the initial tax bills, but estimates suggest it may need to reach roughly 95 cents to cover education costs for the fiscal year. Final tax adjustments await the outcome of the upcoming vote and an appeal period. Vermont's joined 9 other states in a newly formed consortium of privacy regulators. It's aimed at enhancing data protection efforts. Attorney General Charity Clark announced a membership this week, highlighting the collaborative approach. Each state in the consortium has its own data privacy legislation, with Vermont's Data Privacy and Online Surveillance Act signed into law in June and set to take effect January the 1st of 2028. A law aims to give residents greater control over their personal data. Clark notes that Vermont will benefit from the expertise of larger states like California, where a dedicated privacy agency helps shape policies. She emphasized that this partnership is critical for smaller jurisdictions navigating the complexities of data privacy regulation. Time on the afternoon news service, 8 minutes past 5 o'clock.
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9: In Barrie, a 57-year-old woman, Jennifer Harmon, has been charged after allegedly attacking a man she allowed to stay in her home back on July 20th. Both parties reported issues to police, with Harmon seeking assistance to remove the man, who she claimed had overstayed his welcome. After police clarified this was a civil matter, the situation escalated. The victim reported Harmon used pepper spray on him, leading to her arrest on charges of burglary and simple assault. Harmon later faced more charges, including aggravated assault and resisting arrest, after police responded to more incidents involving the two. She's currently held without bail at Chittenden Regional Correctional Facility, pending a weight of the evidence hearing. If convicted on all charges, she could face a maximum prison sentence of 35 years. Burlington's Mayor Emma Mulvaney-Stanek announcing progress in public safety efforts in the city despite ongoing challenges. The statement follows the City Council's vote to advance the Democratic-led public safety resolution, Burlington Forward, which will now undergo review by four committees. Mayor Mulvaney-Stanek highlighted the success of initiatives such as the support court and the situation table, as well as a decrease in violent crime rates. She reiterated the need for assistance from the state government, noting that talks with Governor Phil Scott continue, though no meeting has been set. 5:10 on WDEV. And it is a rather calm Wednesday afternoon so far, unless, of course, you're on Shelburne Road, and that looks like it's quite busy going up and down Shelburne Road between Interstate 89 and, say, Green Mountain Drive, that general area. And there's a little bit of slowdown on Spear Street around, but it may just be due to people wanting to go to the hiking areas that aren't. There's a Newland Farm in that general area, not too far away from the Vermont National Country Club, though that is on Dorset Street and not Spear Street. I know that. We have Route 2 that's, you know, usual delays going through the intersection with 116, and 116 has its usual delays at that set of stoplights. Route 2 a little slow around the intersection with Industrial Avenue in Williston. That's about it. Lake Champlain Ferry's running on or close to schedule. No issues that I can see on Interstate 87 up and down through the Empire State. And Interstate 89 looks fine with no work zone delays. We'll check it again for you in the next half hour here on WDEV. The World Health Organization says the world's fastest-growing Ebola outbreak in Congo is still spreading faster than efforts to track it. Aid workers say there have been more than 3,800 confirmed deaths and 1,700 deaths as of 3,800 cases and 1,700 deaths as of this week. Health workers in the outbreak's epicenter are striking over unpaid wages, worsening access to health care. The U.S. government has announced it will provide an additional $242 million in funding for immediate Ebola response. Newswatch continues here on WDEV. AP correspondent Ed Donahue reports on the immigration crackdown's impact on the military.
8: An AP investigation reveals the Trump administration has detained dozens of parents and spouses of active-duty U.S. troops. Since Donald Trump took office for a second term, more than 50 family members have been detained, with at least six deported. That includes Army veteran Wilmer Trujillo's wife.
10: We would go once a year, and she would, you know, go and check in, and they would tell her, okay, your stuff is in process, we see that. You have lawyers, we see that, come back in a year.
8: Then
10: this time they decided to, your wife is being deported.
8: Homeland Security Secretary Mark Wayne Mullen has intervened in a few cases after public backlash.
10: I can't explain why they're doing this, especially to service members, because we're all about loyalty. We're all about doing the right thing. I miss her. I miss her a lot.
8: The Pentagon declined comment on the AP's findings. I'm Ed Donahue.
9: AP correspondent Charles de Ledesma reports four people have been stabbed in London's Covent Garden area and a woman arrested.
33: London police say a woman has been arrested after four people were stabbed in Covent Garden, a bustling area in the centre of London that's full of attractions and very popular with visitors. The Metropolitan Police say early indications suggest it was a mental health-related incident and that scissors were recovered at the scene. The injured were taken to a major trauma centre following the incident early Wednesday afternoon in Endell Street. No further update has been given on the extent of their injuries. There's a significant police cordon around the scene of the incident. I'm Charles de Ledesma.
9: President Trump says a deal to reopen the Strait of Hormuz could come this week. Iran and Oman appear to be inching closer towards an agreement on the critical waterway that could ease pressure on the global economy and potentially help bring an end to the war. Two regional officials have told the AP that Iranian and Omani negotiators have finalized a draft of the deal and are waiting for final approval from Iran's supreme leader. Months before Lindsay Clancy strangled her three children, family's former nanny said she saw her deal with significant weight loss, insomnia, and post-pregnancy mental health issues. However, Elaine Rossi told the jury at Clancy's murder trial today that she never saw the Duxbury, Massachusetts mother as a danger to her kids. Clancy's defense doesn't dispute that she killed the children in January 2023, but argues she was overwhelmed by postpartum psychosis, a rare condition that affects women's hold on reality after childbirth. Prosecutors contend that Clancy, a former labor and delivery nurse, acted intentionally and is criminally responsible. If convicted, she faces life in prison without parole.
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9: We're at 516 at WDEV and 86 degrees. We are cooling down to an overnight low in the mid-60s, and at dew point, it's creeping up. It had been in the mid-50s when we got on here with you just after 4, and now our dew point is at 60 degrees, and that will be the factor, especially tomorrow, once the sun comes up. You're going to have the temperature that is essentially what it has been through the day today, except the humidity is going to be a factor, and that makes the heat index become a thing that we will be mentioning again, as the heat index will be in the mid-90s tomorrow, low to mid-90s tomorrow. Of course, if you're in Burlington or Plattsburgh, that's probably going to be more of a factor with the flat terrain not providing much of a shelter from it. And of course, if you're in the shade, that'll be an awful lot better for you. But it also tends to be a little bit warmer in the Champlain Valley than it is in the rest of the state. But it's going to be a hot one, regardless of where you are tomorrow, and especially with the humidity kicking in there. Let's take a look at the weather forecast for the next couple of days here. Mostly clear tonight. Then a few clouds showing up with a low in the upper 60s. Tomorrow, partly sunny, scattered showers and thunderstorms in the afternoon, a humid high temperature in the upper 80s with the heat indices. The heat indices will be up there and it'll feel like it's in the 90s. And maybe if you're right along Lake Champlain, it'll feel a little bit cooler just because of the lake being near you. But with reference to Burlington and Plattsburgh feeling a little warmer, I'm talking about due to the fact that there's an awful lot more concrete and pavement in those areas. Partly cloudy for tomorrow night, scattered showers and thunderstorms. Humid still with low temperatures in the upper 60s. And for Friday, partly sunny, humid with highs around 85, and not much relief in the evening Friday night as the low temperatures will be in the upper 60s, maybe some of us a 70. And showers with a chance for thunderstorms on Saturday, high in the low 80s, and the thunderstorms will be the reason why it will seem like we're a little bit cooler. And by the time Sunday rolls around, it is partly cloudy with a chance for showers, highs in the lower 80s. And does it get cooler? Yes, it does. It does get cooler around midway through next week. At least that's what the projections look like at this point in time. Looking around the region at 519 here, we have temperatures of 83 in Morrisville, 81 in Island Pond, 82 in Barrie, 85 in Burlington and Plattsburgh, Middlebury 84, Ticonderoga 84, with Sherbrooke and Montreal each reporting sunny skies and 85 degrees at the moment. Our news watch continues. Abdul El Sayed has won Michigan's Democratic nomination for U.S. Senate in a victory for the party's progressive wing in a battleground state. El Sayed narrowly defeated Representative Haley Stevens and will face Republican Mike Rogers in November. The seat's pivotal to Democrats' chances of flipping the Senate, and El Sayed will face the challenge of uniting a divided Democratic base after a bruising primary. El Sayed, a former health official, campaigned on Medicare for All, halting military aid to Israel, and campaign finance reform. He had support from progressive leaders, including Senator Bernie Sanders and Representative Alexandria Ocasio-Cortez. California man's expected in an L.A. courtroom today on federal weapons charges after authorities say he was arrested at President Trump's golf course near Los Angeles Sunday. Authorities say Janine John Tail appeared to be monitoring security before the president's visit there and claimed to be part of the security detail. Law enforcement officials say they seized guns and ammo from Tail's home.

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0: The Red Sox host the White Sox, 6:10. We go to Fenway on WDEV. The Vermont Lake Monsters are off tonight. The Mets are paying more than $8 million to the Pirates in a trade that sent pitcher Luke Weaver to Pittsburgh. That covers most of the $13 million left on Weaver's contract. And, of course, that is an awful lot of Metro cards. Pittsburgh will pay Weaver a small portion of his salary. Also, the Cubs are paying nearly $5 million to Toronto in the transaction that sent pitcher Jameson Taillon to the Blue Jays. San Francisco Giants are paying San Diego more than $4 million on the trade that sent 2021 American League Cy Young Award winner Robbie Ray to the Padres. The Boston Herald's Doug Keed reports Patriots coach Mike Vrabel indicates rookie offensive tackle Caleb Lomu will be in the mix at guard. Along with Lomu, veteran offensive tackle James Hudson will also continue to get reps at the guard position. The Patriots' first preseason game is next Thursday at Gillette Stadium against the Colts. Carson Beck makes his NFL debut and Kenny Pickett starts for his fifth team in 4 years. Welcome to the NFL preseason. If you want to see the starters play, wait until next month when the games count in the standings or watch joint practices. The exhibition schedule kicks off tomorrow night with Beck and the Arizona Cardinals facing Pickett and the Carolina Panthers in the Hall of Fame game in Canton, Ohio. The Preakness is moving to 3 weeks and a day after the Kentucky Derby to be run on a Sunday for the first time. No Triple Crown race has ever been run on a Sunday in the history of the series. It's a major change on the horse racing calendar after three quarters of a century, so for at least 1 year it will mean just a 13-day gap between Preakness and the Belmont Stakes.
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0: Money Watch at 525. Stocks held close to their records on Wall Street while oil prices were relatively steady. The S&P 500 slipped 0.2% today from the all-time high it set a day earlier. Dow Jones Industrial Average rose 0.5% and the NASDAQ lost 0.8%. SpaceX sank after increasing its spending on artificial intelligence. The Walt Disney Company rose after reporting results that beat analyst forecasts, helped by Toy Story 5. European markets were mixed. Treasury yields slipped in the bond market, and the price of Brent crude was little changed at about $79 a barrel. Federal appeals court signaled it might not allow a lawsuit brought by New England fishing businesses and industry groups against the California Aquarium.

0: to proceed because of the case's potential impact on free speech. The plaintiff sued the Monterey Bay Aquarium for defamation after the aquarium's Seafood Watch Conservation Program placed U.S. and Canadian lobster on its Do Not Eat list in 2022. The Boston-based First U.S. Circuit Court of Appeals is deciding whether the lawsuit can proceed. An appellate judge said during oral arguments late last month the case didn't strike him as a defamation claim. Other money news stories that we are watching for you this afternoon include China announcing a series of economic measures against the U.S., including export controls on drones and a ban on trade with six American entities. Tensions between the two largest economies are simmering ahead of a possible visit by Chinese President Xi to the U.S. in the fall. The Chinese Commerce Ministry says the sanctions were in response to U.S. actions, such as bans on imports of Chinese drones and the addition of Chinese companies to a list under the Uyghur Forced Labor Prevention Act. China is urging the U.S. to reverse its measures and warning of further measures if Washington imposes more restrictions. Dateline Wellington, New Zealand, Jetstar plans to charge passengers for using overhead compartments starting in February. The airline says this change aims to reduce stress at boarding gates by eliminating the need to weigh bags and find space in overhead lockers. Passengers can still stow a small item under the seat for free. The fee for overhead storage will start at $25 Australian, depending on the route. Jetstar is the first in Australia to introduce the charge, following a trend among budget airlines in the U.S. and Europe. The airline believes this will streamline boarding and improve on-time departures.
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0: We're at 86 degrees. We are cooling down to an overnight low temperature in the mid-60s, but the temperature's creeping up, the dew point's creeping up, and the temperature's going to be up tomorrow as well. We'll hash out the full forecast to Dale's coming up in about 15 minutes here on the afternoon news service. The Red Sox are hosting the White Sox at 6:10. 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
0: Stories are watching for you this Wednesday afternoon, the fifth day of August. The WHO says the world's fastest growing Ebola outbreak in Congo still spreading faster than efforts to track it. An AP investigation reveals President Trump's administration has detained dozens of parents and spouses of active duty U.S. troops. Next Tuesday, voters will decide on a proposed amendment to the Articles of Agreements for the Washington Central Unified Union School District. It's 5:31.
4: With SRN News, I'm John Scott. President Trump says a deal with Iran to get the Strait of Hormuz open is in the works. An announcement could be imminent. At least three people are dead after gunfire broke out early today at a North Carolina home. Deputies were called to a residence in Prospect Hill shortly before 8 a.m. local time and discovered the victims. Details are still sketchy. The Senate has confirmed Dr. Erica Schwartz is director of the Centers for Disease Control and Prevention. Schwartz was confirmed in a 51-44 vote. Stocks held close to their records on Wall Street while oil prices were steady. The S&P 500 slipped 0.2% from the all-time high it set a day earlier. The Dow today gained 263 points. The Nasdaq lost 221. The S&P was down 13. This is SRN News.
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0: 533, our WDEV News Watch continues. Voters in Berlin, Calais, East Montpelier, Middlesex, and Worcester will decide on a proposed amendment to the Articles of Agreement for the Washington Central Unified Union School District during a special election next Tuesday. The change seeks to simplify future decisions regarding the district's 6 schools by removing the ability for individual towns to veto school closures, while still requiring board approval for any closures. Times Argus reports the amendment stems from a petition signed by over 500 voters and aims to address declining enrollment and financial concerns. Early voting is currently underway and all ballots will be counted at East Montpelier Elementary School to produce one district-wide result.

0: Barry, property owners will receive their first tax bills for the fiscal year by the end of next week. The city council approved a municipal tax rate of $1.43 per $100 of assessed property value, down from $2.24 last year due to a nearly 70% increase on the city's grant list. The reduction reflects reappraisal efforts but does not account for potential 5% tax increase related to the school budget, which voters will decide on September 15th. An interim homestead rate of 70 cents will be used for the initial tax bills, but estimates suggest it may need to reach roughly 95 cents to cover education costs for the fiscal year. Final tax adjustments await the outcome of the upcoming vote and an appeal period. Vermont's joined 9 other states in a newly formed consortium of privacy regulators. It's aimed at enhancing data protection efforts. Attorney General Charity Clark announced the membership this week, highlighting the collaborative approach. Each state in the consortium had its own data privacy legislation, with Vermont's Data Privacy and Online Surveillance Act signed into law back in June and set to take effect January 1st, 2028. The law aims to give residents greater control over their personal data. Clark notes that Vermont will benefit from the expertise of larger states like California, where a dedicated privacy agency helps shape policies. She emphasized that this partnership is critical for smaller jurisdictions in navigating the complexities of data privacy regulation. It's 5:36.
1: I love my job. Yeah, I really love it.
2: Brian Bittner of Bittner Antiques in Shelburne.
1: 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I never know what I'm going to see. I've seen some incredible things. One of the first calls that I had in the area, I turned the corner in this living room and there's an original Gilbert Stuart painting of George Washington. It was not for sale, but it's just incredible. I mean, I didn't have to go to the museum, drive to wherever, the Met, and I got to see it and talk to the lady about it. Her great-great-great relative was a signer of the Declaration. And they grew up in Philadelphia. Well, she got the George painting by Gilbert Stuart. And she called her brother up and said, what about the Martha? And he said, oh, we didn't think anybody wanted it. It's in the dumpster. The stories are incredible. I love it.
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0: We are being made aware of a widespread power outage currently affecting portions of Montpelier and Berlin. Green Mountain Power is working on this and responding to it. So hopefully the lights come back on quickly. But we are learning this just within the past minute or two here. The duration of the outage, we don't know how long that's going to be, but in case you have your lights out, and listening, this is our way of acknowledging that we know your lights are out, and the proper people are working on it and looking at the numbers right now. A moment ago, when I pulled up the computer looking at the outages, it said 970 outages in Montpelier, and as I was on the air mentioning this to you, that number dropped down to 1. So hopefully that means that this situation is really quite minor in scope and it has been taken care of, but the alerts just went out to us to keep you aware of this. Our WDEV News Watch continues at 5:38. Stories are watching for you this afternoon. Months before Lindsay Clancy strangled her 3 children, the family's former nanny said she saw her deal with significant weight loss, insomnia, and post-pregnancy mental health issues. However, Elaine Rossi told the jury at Clancy's murder trial today that she never saw the Massachusetts mother as a danger to her kids. Clancy's defense doesn't dispute that she killed the children in January 2023, but argues she was overwhelmed by postpartum psychosis, a rare condition that affects women's hold on reality after childbirth. Prosecutors contend that Clancy, a former labor and delivery nurse, acted intentionally and is criminally responsible. If convicted, she faces life in prison without parole. We are continuing to follow this story out of North Carolina, where there are three dead in a shooting. This is Caswell County Sheriff Tony Durden saying three people, including the suspect, are dead in a shooting at a house in the community of Prospect Hill, North Carolina. Sheriff says all the victims were adult members of the same family.
3: Deputies arrived on scene, found multiple people who had been shot. I can confirm four people were shot. Three of them are deceased. One person was transported to Duke University Hospital with gunshot wounds.
0: AP correspondent Ed Donahue reports on the immigration crackdowns on the military.
4: An AP investigation reveals the Trump administration has detained dozens of parents and spouses of active duty U.S. troops. Since Donald Trump took office for a second term, more than 50 family members have been detained, with at least six deported. That includes Army veteran Wilmer Trujillo's wife.
5: We would go once a year, and she would, go and check in, and they would tell her, okay, your stuff is in process. We see that. You have lawyers. We see that. Come back in a year.
4: Then
5: this time they decided to your wife is being deported.
4: Homeland Security Secretary Mark Wayne Mullen has intervened in a few cases after public backlash.
5: I can't explain why they're doing this, especially to service members, because we're all about loyalty. We're all about doing the right thing. I miss her. I miss her a lot.
4: The Pentagon declined comment on the AP's findings. I'm Ed Donahue.
0: The World Health Organization says the world's fastest growing Ebola outbreak in Congo is still spreading faster than efforts to track it. Aid workers say there have been more than 3,800 confirmed cases and 1,700 deaths as of Monday. Health workers in the outbreak's epicenter are striking over unpaid wages, worsening access to health care. The U.S. government has also announced it will provide an additional $242 million in funding for immediate Ebola response. President Trump says there's a deal to reopen the Strait of Hormuz, and it could come this week. Iran and Oman appear to be inching closer towards an agreement on the critical waterway that could ease pressure on the global economy and potentially help bring an end to the war. Two regional officials have told the AP that Iranian and Omani negotiators have finalized the draft of the deal and are waiting for final approval from Iran's supreme leader. 5:42, you're listening to the Afternoon News Service on WDEV.
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9: Welcome to the brave new world of Ozempic travel. The number of Americans now taking GLP-1 drugs has more than doubled in the last 16 months. And according to the latest research by PwC, a staggering 21% of all U.S. households now include a GLP-1 user. And that's resulted in some major behavior changes when it comes to our travels. People are eating less at restaurants, sharing dishes, drinking less alcohol, but they're also buying new clothes with smaller sizes and traveling more. The airlines now report saving between 1% and 2% on their fuel costs because the planes are now lighter. 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I'm Peter Greenberg, and this is today's Worldwide Travel Minute.
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0: Abdul El Said has won Michigan's Democratic nomination for U.S. Senate in a victory for the party's progressive wing in a battleground state. El Said narrowly defeated Representative Haley Stevens and will face Republican Mike Rogers in November. The seat's pivotal to Democrats' chances of flipping the Senate, and El Said will face the challenge of uniting a divided Democratic base after a bruising primary. El Said, a former health official, campaigned on Medicare for All, halting military aid to Israel, and campaign finance reform. He had support from progressive leaders, including Senator Bernie Sanders and Representative Alexandria Ocasio-Cortez. 5:45, you're with the afternoon news service from WDEV. The noticing here as we look at the sunrise and sunset times as the daylight appears to be getting shorter by the day. You don't want to be a killjoy here, but the sunset is still after 8 o'clock, but it's not 8:35 anymore. It's 8:13, and tomorrow's sunrise will be at 5:42 in the morning, no longer 5:08 in the morning. But we still have 86 degrees outside our WDEV studios, and the humidity will be ramping up through the evening, and then it'll be a big factor in tomorrow in terms of the comfort factor as to what that 85 degrees will feel like tomorrow, and certainly what that 65-degree overnight low will feel like tonight. Yes, that will be our overnight low temperature, and tomorrow we will have high temperature pretty much like today, only the humidity will be in there, making it feel like it's in the 90s. Forecast for the next couple of days here for tomorrow night, partly cloudy, scattered showers and thunderstorms until midnight. Humid lows in the upper 60s, if not 70. Partly sunny for Friday with a humid high temperature in the mid-80s. With overnight low temperatures Friday night, pushing 70 with chance for thunderstorms in there. Saturday, high 82. Thunder showers with a chance for thunderstorms. And partly sunny on Sunday with a high of 83 degrees. Looking at the temperatures around the region. Temperatures are gradually cooling. It's 85 in Burlington, 84 in Plattsburgh. The TF NAP, the NAP airport is where the reading of 86 is. And, of course, that is an awful lot of pavement around there. And that may be sort of acting like a magnifier for what the heat is. 82 in Morrisville, 80 in Island Pond, 82 in Barrie, 85 in Middlebury, 82 White River Junction under cloudy skies, partly cloudy in Ticonderoga, and 83 degrees this afternoon. 5:48 on WDEV.
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0: Police in South Burlington say somebody's impersonating officers and calling residents to demand payment for failing to appear for jury duty. Channel 3 reports police say the caller sounded like a man and claimed to be a sergeant with the South Burlington Police. The department got two recent reports of the scam calls, which it is investigating. Police say they will never call or email asking for money. If you get a call like this, they say don't give the caller any personal information and hang up, then pick up the phone, call up the police. California man's expected in an LA courtroom today in a federal weapons charge after authorities say he was arrested at President Trump's golf course near Los Angeles Sunday. Authorities say Janine John Tail appeared to be monitoring security before the president's visit there, claimed to be part of the security detail. Law enforcement officials say they seized guns and ammo from Tail's home. WDEV News Time, 5:50. As we take a look at your drive one last time here from the traffic center, and things are gradually calming down, and that is a good thing, although we do see some heavier spots, and they are in the usual areas. Shelburne Road heading up to 189, and Route 2 and Route 116 as they converge into each other at the traffic light there in South Burlington. And Dorset Street, you still got the looks like it's about one or two light cycles to get yourself on to Route 2. And that is about it from here. No issues on the 87 side of our listening area as far as road work and that kind of thing. It seems to have all have wrapped up. Still on the road, easy does it. I'll have the next look at traffic coming up tomorrow morning at around 6:10 as part of the morning news service, as tomorrow is Thursday.

0: Red Sox host the White Sox, 6:10. We go to Fenway on WDEV, and the Vermont Lake Monsters are off tonight.
1: 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I'm Susie Armstrong. The story next on NASCAR Today.
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1: A free agent in 2027, Riley Herbst wants to make a positive impact to land another quality NASCAR Cup Series ride. The 2311 Racing pilot, who is being replaced by Corey Heim, feels his experience at Iowa Speedway, like a second place in his last O'Reilly Series start, might give him a leg up at a track he enjoys.
10: I think Iowa's fun. It's one of those cool racetracks that all of us grew up racing at in the ARCA series. So we've all been there, and it kind of has a special place. That's one of our first National Series racetracks that most of us have gone to growing up and getting our feet wet. So it's always a cool feeling going back through Iowa, and it's a neat racetrack. And yeah, I think we all love Iowa.
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12: 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I've seen some incredible things. One of the first calls that I had in the area, I turned the corner in this living room and there's an original Gilbert Stuart painting of George Washington. It was not for sale. But it's just incredible. I mean, I didn't have to go to the museum, pay, you know, drive to wherever, the Met, and I got to see it and talk to the lady about it. Her great-great-great relative was a signer of the Declaration, and they grew up in Philadelphia. Well, she got the George painting by Gilbert Stuart, and she called her brother up and said, what about the Martha? And he said, oh, we didn't think anybody wanted it. It's in the dumpster. The stories are incredible. I love it.
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0: It's 5 minutes to 6 o'clock, and the closing numbers on Wall Street sound like this. The Dow Jones Industrial Average up 263 points to close at 54,349. The NASDAQ down 221 to close at 26,363. The S&P 500 down 13 points to 7,723. Wasn't long ago that the analog TV signal still came in, which tended to have a longer signal reach than the digital of today, and as such, you might have watched CTV National News on CFCF-TV, Montreal Channel 12, and if you did, you'll know the name Lloyd Robertson. He was on that newscast for 35 years and became one of Canada's most trusted journalists on the country's top-rated nightly television newscast. He retired in 2011. Last night we'd hear his catchphrase, "That's the kind of a day it's been," followed by the date. But his longevity almost isn't the most remarkable part of the story. Before joining CTV, Robertson spent more than two decades at the CBC, where he anchored their flagship newscast, The National, from 1970 until leaving for CTV in 1976, while CBC was in the midst of telecasting the Olympics, games that were in Montreal. Even after he retired, he was still active, doing stories for the investigative show W5. And just to point out how sharp this man was, in 2018, despite the fact he'd been in a car crash on a busy Toronto highway with airbag deployment, he was lucky enough to be able to walk away, and in front of the tow truck with his car smashed up, he spotted a CTV Toronto crew and picked up their mic to describe what happened. I'm telling you all this because we learned Lloyd Robertson died last night. He was 92.
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It's Bob Welch with some of the events happening in our WDEV listening area in the coming days. Join Circus Smirkus for the ultimate day of circus play, where circus and community are celebrated at the one and only Circus Smirkus Camp in beautiful Greensboro. 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The Addison County Fair and Field Days open through to 11 o'clock each night, now through Saturday in Virgins. Now in its 19th year, Ten Fest is being generously sponsored and hosted by Lost Nation Theater in Montpelier, while the Valley Players Theater is in the midst of renovations. Come see 10 10-minute plays by Vermont playwrights Friday and Saturday at 7:30 and Sunday at 2. For more information, go to lostnationtheater.org. Into the week ahead, Morrisville Live is a free, family-friendly summer music series held each Wednesday night through August 19th at Oxbow Park in Morrisville. That's some of what's happening in the next few days in our WDEV listening area. I'm Bob Welch.

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3: News this hour from Town Hall. I'm Keith Peters in Washington. Abdul El-Sayed has won a Michigan's Democratic nomination for U.S. Senate in a victory for the party's leftist progressive wing in a battleground state. Senator Gary Peters, a Michigan Democrat, was asked his reaction.
4: Well, certainly congratulate his victory. I talked to him this morning and congratulated him on a victory. We have to win Michigan. It's absolutely essential for us to keep that state blue, my state blue, and so that we can take the majority here in the U.S. Senate. So he's going to work hard, and we're going to now unite the party behind him.
3: Senate Majority Leader John Thune says Abdul El-Sayed's success in the Michigan Democratic Senate primary is good news for Republicans.
5: I mean, this is the extreme radical choice that the Democrats made, and now they're going to have to accept those positions that he has been advocating for in a general election setting, which I think puts us in a pretty good spot.
3: El-Sayed will face Republican Mike Rogers, a former congressman, in November in a race that will help determine control of the Senate. The Trump administration is turning up the pressure on Mexican cartel bosses. Willie Nelson reports.
6: Acting Attorney General Todd Blanch is announcing a major new rewards package targeting leadership of the Jalisco New Generation cartel.
7: We're also announcing today with the State Department more than $100 million in rewards for information leading to the arrest of not only the five that were just unsealed today, but three indicted, previously unsealed cases against additional CJNG leadership.
6: The move expands existing cases against one of Mexico's most violent and powerful criminal organizations. Willie Nelson, The White House.
3: A mixed day on Wall Street with the Dow up by 263 points, the NASDAQ dropping 221, the S&P 500 lower by 12. More at Town Hall.
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3: Scientists are certain that a SpaceX rocket has slammed into the moon as predicted.
10: While no one observed the actual impact, a telescope in Chile spotted what astronomers have identified as the debris plume resulting from the high-speed crash. The leftover rocket segment plowed into the moon after drifting off course for the past year. SpaceX launched the rocket last year with a pair of lunar landers. The company says a combination of solar activity and gravity accidentally put it on a collision course with the moon. SpaceX is working with NASA to avoid any further lunar littering. John Scott reporting.
3: The FAA is investigating why a plane was allowed to take off as President Trump's helicopter was approaching Reagan Airport in what appeared to be a violation of safety procedures put in place after last year's mid-air collision there. News and analysis at townhall.com. From Washington, I'm Keith Peters. Communist China is further tightening its vice grip on Tibet.
11: Beijing has enacted a so-called ethnic unity law that mandates Mandarin as the primary language for schools and government in the autonomous region. Critics argue the law forces assimilation and erodes the rights of Tibetans and other minorities. China contends the policies improve educational opportunities and ensure equal access for ethnic minorities. In Tibet, reminders of Chinese control are everywhere, from billboards to flags. Rich Thomason reporting.
3: The world's fastest growing Ebola outbreak in Congo is still spreading faster than efforts to track it. That according to the head of the World Health Organization. Aid workers say there have been 3,874 confirmed cases and 1,751 deaths as of Monday. Health workers are striking over unpaid wages. More at townhall.com.
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1: Good evening, Red Sox fans, and welcome into the Mass Mutual pregame show. 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Feel comfortable about tomorrow. I'm Christian Arcan, and early this season, offense was a problem for the Red Sox, down near the bottom in several hitting categories. Lots of runners left on base. And a pretty great season from the pitching staff that looked like it was fading into oblivion. But fast forward to now, and the offense seems to have caught up with the pitching with reinforcements on the way. In the month of July, Red Sox, as a team, recorded an OPS of 765, their highest in a calendar month so far. And if the early returns in August are any kind of indicator, that number is on its way way up. And last night might have been the statement game people were waiting for, the statement being that this offense was here to stay. With Patrick Sandoval on the hill opposite Davis Martin for Chicago, the White Sox, who were pretty hot themselves coming into last night, by the way, Red Sox bats wasted zero time. The fireworks show starting right in the first inning. Nick Sogard, a leadoff double. Sedan Rafael, a hit by a pitch. Wilson Contreras singles home Sogard to make it 1-0. Then Masa Yoshida singled to load the bases, and that brought up Mr. Caleb Durbin.
2: 1-0 pitch is swung on and driven high into left field. It is back. It is gone. A slam for Durbin. What is going on? It is 5-0 Red Sox.
3: You said haymaker, right?
1: I'll tell you what's going on. A little salami there for Mr. Durbin. His first career. 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That gave Sandoval and the Red Sox a 5-0 lead, and that's going to be your play of last night's game. 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Not to be outdone, Jaren Duran stepped up next with the bases empty and did this.
2: Pitch is driven high into right field. This thing is smoke. It is also gone. Duran, they go back to back, and it's 6-0 Red Sox. This is a stomping in the first.
1: Certainly was. That is the second straight game with back-to-back home runs for the Red Sox, who went back-to-back off Emmett Sheehan on Sunday, Sedan Rafaela and Willy Abreu. Duran also now has homered in back-to-back games. That's the fifth time he's done that this year. What a weird season. Sandoval would strand some base runners as he cruised through the first four innings, keeping the shutout intact. White Sox broke through in the fifth. A Miguel Vargas sack fly made it 6-1. But then in the bottom of the fifth, Willy Abreu got in on the action.
2: Pitch is a drive into deep right center field. It is way back. Adios! Again! 18 on the year. Willier! And it's 7-1 Red Sox.
1: One of two home runs hit on the night for Willier. That was amazing by Will Fleming right there. The Red Sox would play six more runs in the sixth inning. RBI singles from Andrew Monasterio and Contreras. RBI doubles from Rafaela and Masa Yoshida. And when the dust settled, the Red Sox had played two touchdowns and two extra points. 14-2, your final score. Red Sox win their sixth in a row. And here's some more numbers for you. In their last 34 games, the Red Sox are 29-5. Why 34 games, you ask? Well, I'll tell you why. That is the best 34-game span in franchise history, which, in case you forgot, goes back 125 years, back when Doug Lane was just a junior in high school. But yes, the best stretch they've ever had. They are also now 10 games over 500 at 61-51, which is amazing on its own. And since the All-Star break, this team is 15-3. And one of the better teams, and really the team that was supposed to be the big inspirational story in the majors this year, the White Sox, just got suplexed last night in the series opener. It's good to be the Red Sox right now. So here's your opening take, brought to you by Fruity Rainbow 5-Hour Energy. Sip the fruity candy-coated chaos. We are officially in the midst of a generational run. I know that term gets tossed around a good amount, but in this case, it's actually true. And it's made all the more special because of this turnaround. Now, that being said, team has now had one of the coldest cold streaks, is in the midst of one of the hottest hot streaks. In other words, they've been what you might call a streaky team this year. Now, everyone loves a streaky team when they're hot, and before I'm willing to call them the World Series favorites here, I want to see how the end of the streak is handled. Then again, maybe the streak won't end and they ride it all the way to the World Series. Either way, it seems it's not usually how that goes for a streaky team, but right now, this is about as fun of a ride as I can remember heading into the month of August here, certainly in recent history. The White Sox licking their wounds after that mauling they took from the Red Sox last night. Tonight, a good pitching matchup, which is brought to you by Town Fair Tire for the best prices on tires. Nobody beats Town Fair Tire. Nobody. For the Red Sox, Sonny Gray getting the ball. Him of the 13-2 record and 2.93 ERA. He is looking to join Christopher Sanchez as the only other 14-game winner in the majors. In his last 15 starts, he's 11-1. Last Thursday against the A's, 4 runs in 7 innings. Red Sox won that game 5-4. He did suffer his second loss of the year back on July 25th against Toronto. That broke up a streak of 14 consecutive starts without a loss. He did win 10 of them. For the White Sox, it'll be Sean Burke getting the ball, 7-5 with a 3.04 ERA, having an awesome stretch right now. White Sox have won 7 of his last 8 starts. Fastball sits in the low to mid-90s, but is considered one of the toughest to hit in the majors due to its big vertical break, which we'll see tonight. He is a Massachusetts native, grew up in Sutton, went to St. John's in Shrewsbury. Last time out, he threw 6 scoreless against the Yankees, struck out 10 batters, got a no decision. He pitched at Fenway last year in April, allowed 4 runs in 5 innings. It was an 8-4 Red Sox win. Tonight's first pitch is at 7:10. 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Garrett Crochet, a guy who we have not gotten a lot of positive updates on since he went down with his injury way back when, finally changed that tune. We hear now that he's throwing, and now we'll hear from the man himself, the ace of the staff, speaking for the first time in a while, Mr. Garrett Crochet.
4: There's no human being I'd rather be talking to. Doesn't that make you feel good? Yeah, by the way, think Garrett Crochet.
5: Naturally. You know, it makes me feel good. I hear you say it to other people, though, so it's just like it's a time and a place kind of thing.
4: But when you see me say it, you know I'm sincere. So
5: I like that. You're present. You're where your feet are.
4: I am. Yeah. I'm jacked up to talk to you. All right, so Trace had talked about how you're throwing now. And so tell me exactly from you, like, where you're at and how you feel and where you're going.
5: Yeah. I had my first throws on Monday. 30 throws total. Like, I was 15 off the knee, 15 standing. Super, like, moderate, just smooth with it. You know, I hadn't picked up a ball in what it was in a month.
4: Yeah. Does it feel weird?
5: No, I actually feel really good because I feel strong. I felt like this past month we really cleaned up a lot of things, like through specific like muscle patterning and strength in general. So I feel very comfortable.
4: So we talked before, we said race against time, the whole race against time thing. Do you feel better about that race against time, or is it still literally just we're just going to have to take this day to day?
5: I do feel good about it. It's like tough to like... I don't have a day, like a specific day in mind, but I generally feel good about it.
4: You have enough. You feel like where you're going now, you have enough time.
5: Yes.
4: You do.
5: Yeah.
4: That's good. Okay. And in terms of where, would it be enough time to be a starter? Or, like, we've talked about relieving before. Don't want to go down that if you don't have to. But
5: so, I mean, that'll ultimately come from, you know, Brez and the rest of the front office. You know, when it comes to like throwing programs and build up, I don't know how many innings I'm going to be able to build up to. I haven't taken like a true formal look at the throwing program yet. Honestly, that's still up in the air. That's not really in my court. For me, it's just I'm looking forward to helping this team out in any way I can. I mean, been on the sidelines for 3 months and they've been killing it, and it just makes me hungry and hungrier to want to join and just contribute. Because these guys have stepped up and posted all year. You know, it'd be nice to, you know, help.
4: In whatever way. Like, again.
5: Yeah.
4: No, I don't want to put words in your mouth.
5: No.
4: But like, the goal is to start, but if it's not starting, do whatever.
5: There's no ego about it. It's something that I've done before. Like I was just saying, just any way possible that I can help this team achieve the goal that we set out in spring training, the team goal that every team sets out to achieve. You know, if I could help us achieve it, I think that I don't really care what the role is.
4: Yeah. The last thing is, you're in the park when this is going on. Like you said, you want to be part of
5: it.
4: Yeah. But it is still, like, I don't know if you've ever been part of something like this. Last year was never cool.
5: Yeah.
4: It seems like this.
5: Hurts. It's like, man, this is like the craziest run I've ever even heard of, let alone been in the dugout for. And it's like, and I can't even be on the field. Yeah. No. I mean, this is, it's like fine to say, it's like, this is special what's going on right now, because that's so apparent to everybody, but it's like, it's different when you're in it. And I'm not trying to take anything away by reverting back to where it started.
4: Yeah.
5: But like, to where it is now, I mean, this team's been working.
4: There's not been nothing like this. So.
5: Yeah.
4: But anyway, you should feel good. I'm building you up now.
5: Yeah.
4: Thank you.
1: 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Coming up in 15 minutes, Rich, Ken, and Ted sat down with Chad Tracy, brought to you by our New

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5: Welcome back to the Mass Mutual pregame show. 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Christian Arcan here with you. Red Sox and White Sox, game 2 of 3 from Fenway Park, part of the 6-game homestand. And joining us now from up in the Joe Castiglione radio booth is our guy Brooksy, Will Middlebrooks, who is on the call tonight with Will Fleming. Brooksy, a beatdown for the ages last night. It does get more and more surreal with each passing game, doesn't it?
6: Yeah, it really does, man. I mean, this is just, it breaks the mold of what we consider normal in this game, right? You know, yeah. Big winning streaks, and you've seen teams, you know, win a ton of games. It really makes me think back to, like, the 2019 Nationals and what they did. They had a bad start, and then they went on to go, like, 78 and, like, 40 or something like that. Something crazy, you know, and then went on to win a World Series. So I think that's the most recent team that's done something similar to this, but it's just wild, man. Just to be as bad as they were and for everyone just to be as miserable, us included, on a daily basis, just because you look out there and you see the potential of the team. You see the pitching staff and the bullpen and what they're doing, and you're thinking, man, they could just be an average offense. They could be really good, and now the offense has gone even past that, right, and scoring a ton of runs the way they've been doing it here and against some really good arms. And they'll have a nice challenge tonight. This local kid here from Sutton, Mass, Burke, I mean, he's got a real fastball. This should be a nice little battle tonight.
5: Yeah, no question about it. Now, I'm sure you've seen the number that's floating around here about how this is the best 34-game stretch in the history of the franchise, which goes back a ways now, 125 years here. Does this feel like a team of destiny? Does it feel like a team of history and destiny, Will?
6: It does. I mean, I think you'd be crazy to say it doesn't. You know, at this point, I feel like they've earned that. I mean, this is like a 40-game stretch where they won 32 games. You just don't see that, right? And they're doing it. We talk about this over and over again, but who you just heard from, Garrett Crochet, your ace, he's not there. Roman Anthony, I still think when he comes back, he's going to play a big impact offensively for this ball club. Trevor Story, you know he can go on a run for a couple weeks and carry you offensively. We'll see how that all fits in once those guys get back. You got to just think, yes, it's hard to say they're going to continue to be as good as they have been over this stretch, but I've also been saying that for, you know, they played well for 2 weeks, and then it was a month, and then it was a month and a half, and it's just like you keep waiting for it to slow down, and it's just not.
5: Yeah, it really isn't. And not just that, but everybody seems to be hot at the same time. Monasterio is incredibly hot. Rafaela is unconscious. Willier Abreu with a 2-home run night, and you know, Jaron Duran, even, who just a week ago we were wondering what's up with this guy. He had some interesting comments last night in the postgame. What'd you make of what he had to say?
6: You know, one thing about Jaron I think everybody can appreciate and respect is he's always pretty transparent and honest about how he feels about stuff. And, you know, I had a good talk with him, obviously, on the side just about all that. And he said, man, honestly, like, I don't want to hurt this team, you know. And I'm like, dude, listen, like, You're second on the team in RBI, number one. Like, you're still driving in runs. Of course you want to look up and see your batting average, you know, above 250. Like, that would feel good. I get it. I've been there. But, like, you're still a big part of this team, and you played good defense, a really good left field this season. So you're still contributing to this team. So it was tough to see that, you know, that he was feeling that way, that it wasn't even like, oh, I thought I'd get traded. It was, oh, I'm going to get released. They're just going to replace me, you know, and that's where he's at. And I think you saw him relax a little bit in the

0: stress kind of melt off of him a little bit when he realized, hey, I'm still here. They want me here. I'm a big part of this team still. And he had some success yesterday. He looked really good at the plate.
1: Absolutely. I haven't had a chance to talk with you about the trade deadline, which was, I think, really great for the Red Sox and very significant just in terms of what they were willing to extend themselves to do. We're not going to see Rutschman for a little bit, but we did see Eric Miller last night just for one batter, but I thought he looked great. He looks like a grizzly bear coming out of the bullpen, but really looked pretty confident out there.
0: Yeah, I walked over and talked to him in the clubhouse today, and this guy is massive. He looks like a left tackle, you know? He's just he's huge. He's huge, and I think his stuff really plays. And, you know, this pitching infrastructure they have and they've built over here with within the organization has taken some guys and really helped their command and got them in the zone, because he has real swing and miss stuff in the zone. I mean, it's a sinker, 97, 98 miles an hour. The slider is one of the better sliders in the game, especially from lefties. So it gets like 55% whiff, which is insane. So that's a real addition. And as far as Adley goes, I mean, anybody you talk to within the game, anyone you talk to who is – spent a significant amount of time with him, talks about the leader, the human being, obviously how good he is behind the plate. There's been injuries, we all know that, and that's affected his numbers offensively. But, you know, the big discussion was what we gave up for him. I don't care. More times than not, guys that are these massive prospects, you maybe hit on one of them, and it's great, right? But they're prospects. They're minor league players. Like, I love the Portland Sea Dogs, and I love Worcester, but I don't care if they win championships. You know what I mean? Like, this is about improving your big league roster. And as much crap as Breslow took early in this year and in past trade deadlines, which I'll admit, we can all agree, like, it didn't go well. Look, he did a really good job of saying, this is what we need to get better. I don't care what it takes. I know the Yankees are in on Rutschman, too. And if we have to give up way too much, don't care. We're going to do all what right. makes this team better, and they're going to go for it.
1: Absolutely. Will Middlebrooks, great stuff as always. We look forward to the call of the game tonight with you and Mr. Fleming.
0: Love it. Thanks, Art.
1: All right. Thanks, Brooksy. That is Will Middlebrooks. Again, he'll be on the call tonight alongside Will Fleming. And coming up next, we will have the guys from WEEI in the afternoon show there. Rich, Ken, and Ted. Rich Shirtenlieb, Ken Laird, Ted Johnson sitting down with manager Chad Tracy, presented by your New England Ford dealers. That's next, right here on the MassMutual pregame show. 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
12: Chad, let's start with the obvious question. Do you find it absolutely bonkers that you're in the conversation for Manager of the Year and they still haven't taken that dumb interim title off of your name yet?
13: You know how I'm going to answer that. I'm still not focused on that in the least. I am completely and utterly focused on keeping this team pushing forward the way it is right now. It's interesting to hear you at the intro there saying the best offensive team in baseball. Who'd have thunk it? Huh?
12: The numbers, you know, what was the stat we just had? I think it was since July 9th, you guys have hit 31 home runs, the most in the American League. Mm. I mean, how the hell did you guys go from what you were to what you are now when it comes to hitting that many home runs?
13: It's hard to answer that with one thing. I think the best way I answered it up to this point has been like it didn't start that way. It started as playing a better brand of baseball. How do we find ways to score runs when we're not hitting for power? So that's where, you know, the bunts and the moving the runners and the safety squeezes and all the different things that we did. And then when you start winning games and then and you feel that as a team, and then some guys start to find their swing, and then you start to put those together. And I really think most sports, but baseball especially, when your confidence starts to go north, then your true talent comes out. And I think there was always players in this team that had the ability to hit more home runs and things like that. We just needed the confidence to get there, and it's there now.
14: Well, speaking of that, Chad, a lot to get to, but last night, Rafaela, the hottest hitter on the planet, shows bunt in his first at bat on the first pitch. Do you endorse that? I mean, is it just trying to play games with the other team, or what?
13: Yeah, I mean, it's not. It's in some cases they're doing that on their own. Sorry, I had to turn away from the mic. But in some cases they are. There's other cases where I put it on. But I think Rafa and everybody has gotten to the point now where we've talked so much about the identity of the team being like, hey, like if we get opportunities to score runs early, like let's score the runs. And in his case, there's just like, I'm going to try to bunt for a hit and put two people on base right out of the chute here. And he ended up, not getting that down. And that's going to happen sometimes. But the mindset and the mentality is like, let's score first. Let's get a lead. Let's stack on the lead. And I think Rafa knows, like, I'm not going to hit five home runs every week, and this is a part of my game too, and he's trying to use it.
15: Don't you guys feed off of each other, seeing each other do well, seeing improvement, and I don't know, just there's a synergy. There's got to be seeing other guys do well that it raises the level of every player. Is that true or false in this game?
13: That's very true, extremely true. It's a nine-man lineup, and you always hear the term in baseball, it's like pass the baton. And when you're passing the baton, it's like, oh, he did his job. When you pass the next guy, oh, he did his job. And, like, no doubt about it, like, a lineup when it's functioning that way and you see people having success before you and it gives you confidence, like, man, he hit that hard. I think, you know, I feel good stepping into the box right now. And then he hit that hard. That's always been the case in baseball, and the same going the other way. When things aren't going well and, you know, this guy's not having a good swing, and it can go the other way too. But like baseball more than any sport, like absolutely is that way.
12: As a manager, how does that feel when you know that the powers that be got you an all-star? Like, how does that affect what you think and what the rest of the locker room thinks down there about, it looks like, hey, they're really trying to help this team win. They believe in us.
13: Yeah, it has a huge effect. I think the biggest effect is on the, well, certainly me and the staff, but like the players in the locker room, the work that they did over the last month to get in the position we were, and then to see the deadline come and the front office work hard to go out and make changes that are additions that everybody in there feels pretty good about. Like this can help our team a lot, you know. And in so doing, they were really, I feel like they threaded the needle nicely of like, what can we do and how can we do it and not, you know, overly affect what is already on this team and what's made it go for the last month and a half? And they threaded that needle nicely, too. So I think it was extremely well received in the locker room.
14: What did you say to Craig Breslow after the trade deadline? Was there a high-five moment?
13: Yeah, there was. I just shook his hand and said congratulations. You know, I was like, you guys did an amazing job. And, you know, Eddie Romero was in there. I said the same to him. Like, you know, I don't know. I've not in their job, so I don't know what it's like to sit in that room for probably 3 days. That, you know, you can see Brez's face. He's probably not a lot of sleep, working so hard to get something done, and they get it done. And you also have to acknowledge, like, hey, like, there's a way. There's some talented players in order to do it and go for it, and that deserves a handshake and a job well done. It's about winning at the major league level. So, like, yeah, I just shook his hand and said congrats. Like, that's a good deadline.
15: Do you get the sense, Chad, that now that Jaren's – the trade deadline's come and gone, that maybe – great, you know, home run last night. Maybe there's going to be relaxed. He'll be a little bit more, I don't know, at ease, knowing that he's here for the rest of the year. Do you think that should impact him and bode well for him the rest of the way?
13: I hope so, because he's really good. He's – a lot better than he sometimes puts it in his own head. But this started even before the LA series, a little bit in Oakland. So like you started to see signs even in the end of Oakland, like, you know, I mean, he's starting to swing the bat better. Mm-hmm. LA looked really good, obviously looked really good last night. And I've said it before, like, obviously Jaren would tell you he's not had the year he wanted, but when you kind of look at the numbers and go like, what that could be if he had another month like he did in May, which he's more than capable of doing, and you'd look up there and go, that's a pretty productive season. So, and if he does, what that does to lengthen our lineup even further beyond the additions we've made and the ones that we could still have, like that'd be great. So I think I've always thought he's a really good player. And when he's relaxing his head and you're getting the best out of him, like, he can be electric. And I think there's still a chance for that to happen.
14: What are your first impressions of the new guys? I'm sure it's tough after, you know, one day, but were they also taken in by the atmosphere last night and to come into that, you know, 14-run game?
13: Yeah, I think everybody's been paying attention. You know, even if you're a baseball player, you follow the league and everything. You know, those guys too. Like they know, like they were aware. Like you guys are killing it. So like the league is paying attention. Other players are paying attention to what's happening. And then you have some of these guys that have like not only paid attention, but they've been at Fenway before as visiting players, and probably have been in Fenway like when the team is performing well, and they know what it feels like here when things are going well. So you could just, yeah, we talked a little bit about it and said you're getting inserted into something pretty fun right now. And they're like, I can imagine. So, like, they're aware, and then got to see it last night. So, like, again, like, for us, the mindset is just one day at a time, and we have to keep going. But I think those guys are happy to be here.
15: Thoughts on your bullpen? I mean, they get off the bus, and then it looks like, you know, holy crap, this is going to be a long day with Chapman and now the addition of Eric Miller. Just your lineup and your bullpen. I mean, would you trade your bullpen for any others?
13: I think we have the best bullpen in baseball. I really do. I thought our bullpen was great before we added Eric Miller, and then you add that in there. You kind of watch the video and look at the underlying metrics of what he's done the last 2 years, and you're like, man, that's another back-end guy to a back-end that we already had that was pretty deep. So, yeah, I think when you look at the performance of our guys that have been here and then you watch Miller get added to that, plus you add in, like, oh, by the way, like, if we need to chew up some innings, like Brian Baio and the job he's done, and Weiss and short stints, like what he's done, to wipe out some righties, like, we're very deep, you know. We're deep enough where even if some of those guys are down, these other guys, Giovanni Moran, another one, like, who's been excellent. So it's not just the back end. It's what all of them can do. And, yeah, you feel really good about, you know, and then couple that with the starting pitching. Hey, if our starter goes out there and gives us a good game, we can grab a lead. Like, it's going to be difficult to score against us, and those guys have shown that.
12: Awesome. Well, interim manager Chad Tracy, thank you for joining us. We appreciate it, and we'll talk to you again next week.
13: Great. Thanks.
1: There you go. 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You can watch Red Sox pregame on Twitch. 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
8: 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Live from Fenway, Red Sox and the White Sox. Game 2 of 3 here in this set. And it's time for tonight's starting lineups, which are brought to you by Morgan & Morgan, America's largest injury law firm. So let's meet tonight's players for the Red Sox. Very similar to last night, Nick Sogard leading off and playing second base will be followed by Sadan Rafaela in center. Willie Abreu, your right fielder and number 3 hitter. He had 2 home runs last night. Wilson Contreras batting cleanup, playing first. Masataka Yoshida will bat 5th and DH. Caleb Durbin, the Durbinator, home run derby, with a grand slam last night, batting sixth and playing third. Jarren Duran in left field, batting seventh, followed by Andrew Monasterio at short. Connor Wong doing the catching for the starter, Sonny Gray. For the White Sox, it'll be Sam Antonacci in left field leading off, followed by Munetaka Murakami at first. Miguel Vargas will bat third and play third. Colson Montgomery, who DH'd last night, will be your cleanup hitter and shortstop, followed by a familiar face, Andrew Benintendi, who will be DHing and batting fifth. Braden Montgomery is your right fielder. Tristan Peters, who pinch hit last night, will start in center field tonight and bat seventh. Chase Mydroth at second base. Drew Romo will do the catching for the starter, Sean Burke. 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
9: It's time for the grab-and-go. A quick look at the biggest Red Sox storylines of the day. Here's Rob Bradford.
10: All right, we're grabbing and going once again. Red Sox have won 29-34, the best 34 game in club history. The last American League team to win at least 30 games in the 35-game stretch was Cleveland way back in 2017. Boston has also won 11 straight games against division-leading clubs, including four with the White Sox, four against the Rays, and a sweep over the Dodgers last weekend. Red Sox have outscored the White Sox 29-4 so far in four meetings this year. After the series, Red Sox aren't slated to play another first-place team until they play the Rays in mid-September. The Red Sox have the sixth easiest remaining schedule in all of MLB with just a .489 combined opponents winning percentage. The White Sox, on the other hand, well, they have Sean Burke going, local kid, and he's won seven of his last eight outings dating back to June 18th. He's 4-1 with a 1.42 ERA in that stretch. Only Gavin Williams, Kim Schlittler, Tarek Skubal have more strikeouts than Burke over that span. Opponents hitting just 141 with 36 strikeouts and one homer against Burke, four-seamer. That's the pitch to look out for today. That, my friend, is what's grabbing and going here from Fenway Park.
8: 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Some finals to tell you about, like the Blue Jays, who scored a 5-4 win in the 10th inning over the Astros, thanks to a two-run homer in the 10th by Ernie Clement. The Cubs edged the Dodgers 7-6. A lot of home runs in this game. Two for Shohei Ohtani and two for Pete Groarmstrong. Those two combined to drive in seven runs. The Rangers scored a 6-0 win over the Giants in Arlington. Brandon Nimmo with a homer for the Rangers. The Rays with a 4-0 win over the Rockies. Nick Martinez, 5 2/3 scoreless, won his 11th game. Junior Caminero, his 33rd home run on the year. Coming up right now, or actually in progress right now, after one inning, the Angels and the Orioles are scoreless. Bottom one in Cincinnati, A's up 1-0 over the Reds. Mets and the Guardians scoreless in the bottom of the first inning, and the Yankees and the Cardinals in a rain delay, just like the Nationals and the Phillies. They have yet to get started here, may get rained out. Let's get to the games that are being played. That would be the Marlins and the Braves starting at 7:15. Yuri Perez and Bryce Elder, your starters. Atlanta has hit a Major League best 31 home runs since the All-Star break. 7:40 start time for the Twins and the Royals in Kansas City. It'll be Dean Kramer and Noah Cameron. 7:40 start time for the Brewers and Pirates in Milwaukee. Paul Skeens and Kyle Harrison. Harrison's first start off the DL. He struck out 12 Pirates in his last meeting with Pittsburgh. And a 9:40 start time tonight for the Padres and the Diamondbacks. That's going to be Casey Mize and Mitch Bratt, your starters there. Mize making his Padres debut after being acquired at the deadline. His 2.70 ERA, that ranks 12th in the majors. And the Tigers and the Mariners will get underway at 9:40. Drew Anderson and Brian Wu, your starters. Detroit's won four straight. They've outscored opponents 19-0 over their last two games. And finally, it's time for the lock of the game presented by Interlock Metal Roofing. 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I'm going to ride the Willier Abreu hot streak, or as Will Fleming would call it, the Willier Abreu hot streak. And I'm going to go over 1.5 total bases for him tonight at plus 100. I also like the Red Sox -1.5 and over a half a run in the first inning. But I'll leave that to you out there, to you sickos with the parlays, and I'll stick with Abreu over 1.5 total bases. You've been listening to the Mass Mutual pregame show. 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
5: 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Last night, a thriller, a 14-2 demolition, second straight game with four home runs, and the Red Sox look to keep the boulder rolling down the hill. Tonight, along with Will Middlebrooks, Will Fleming, the Red Sox tonight will send Sonny Gray to the mound against sort of an unknown elite pitcher in the form of Sean Burke, a guy who is really having a fabulous season for the Chicago White Sox. We'll tell you what makes him so difficult. We'll preview Sonny Gray's start. He needs a good one. And we will get into the historic nature of the Red Sox run that has just eclipsed all of baseball. But now that Anthem, brought to you by Ace Ticket. 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
6: And now, here to perform the national anthem is a Boston-based R&B artist and the frontwoman of Angelina and the Unit. From Dorchester, Massachusetts, please welcome Angelina Hightower.

0: another stirring rendition. Based on that performance, I don't think Angelina needs the unit as the Red Sox and the White Sox get ready to go here on a lovely, summery Boston night. Will Middlebrooks is alongside. This has been a delight, this run. It's almost a dream you don't want to wake up from. 24-3 over 27. They are securely in the playoff race. The Rays and Yankees keep winning, but everybody else around them does not. The Astros lost today. The Red Sox are just making up ground left and right on everybody around them. They don't care about that. They're not thinking about that. They just focus on each day, each game. Will, it was a glorious ride last night. And you just kind of try to stay between the lines, don't you?
1: Yeah, and you know what I like about this is you listen to Chad Tracy postgame, you listen to the players, and they're just not content with this. They want more, and they do take it day by day. You can see that in their performance and their focus. And as far as this whole thing goes, it went on for 2 weeks and then 3 weeks, and now you look up, it's been 40 games of this where you just keep waiting for it to slow down, but the style of play that – in which they're going about it every night just seems to be sustainable. The pitching has been good all year. Now the offense is catching up. Breaks are going your way. Balls are bouncing your direction. And it's all coming together at once. And this is no longer just a hot streak anymore. They've turned themselves into the ball club, and even more so, even better than we thought they could be.
0: Well, they are the talk of Major League Baseball, and how could they not be? Sonny Gray makes his walk in from the home bullpen out in right field. You know, it's interesting. This guy, Sean Burke, for the White Sox is a different animal. He's got elite stuff. He was their opening day starter a year ago. He has really emerged. And so on the one hand, you come in today and you say, you know, Sonny's not been great for a couple. In normal times, you'd say, man, you better look out below with Burke. But, I mean, in this run, they've gotten Yamamoto and Schlittler and Detmers and all these great pitchers. So, yes, it'll be a real test, but I don't think the Red Sox are bothered by that at all.
1: I don't think they care. I think they like the challenge. They like the grind of this. They like to be challenged, and that's a sign of a good ball club, just the grit that's about them. And you said it, Burke's got good stuff. His fastball is real. It's got one of those rising, cutting, four-seam fastballs that hitters really have had big issues with here lately.
0: You know, I think we've talked a lot about this throughout this surge ever since, really, Chad Tracy kind of showed up, Will. I think the defining feature is that they win in so many different ways. I mean, they slugged last night. They hit four home runs for the second straight night. But they have so many different clubs in their bag. And I think they're willing to use them at all times. So I would anticipate that, let's just say Burke is in one of those grooves tonight, I think they'll shift gears pretty easily and do all the other things that they do.
1: Well, Yamamoto was in one of those grooves too, and Sadon obviously took that over and took him deep twice. I think they only had three or four hits off Yamamoto his entire outing for those seven innings. But it didn't matter, right? They just took their shots when they had them and scratched a couple across, and it's going to be one of those games tonight. You'll need Sonny to match him because he has given up nine over his last two starts.
0: I mean, the numbers are just ludicrous for what the Red Sox are doing right now. They've won six straight. They won 11 straight games against division leaders. And actually, I mean, the White Sox, it's amazing. They are the biggest leader of any division in the American League, given how poorly everyone else around them has played. And the Red Sox trying to make up ground on everybody in their own division. The Rays have already won today, but the Yankees still yet to play. Sox come in 10 games above 500. I mean, they were 14 under 6 weeks ago. This has just been a spectacular run. So they're two behind New York, six behind Tampa, with games against both of them yet to come. How about Sonny Gray? I mean, he's just not been the same in the second half. He snubbed for the All-Star game. He was totally worthy, spectacular in the first half. What have you made of his last two?
1: The command just hasn't been there for him. He's fallen by 2-0, 3-1 counts, running counts full, not being able to put guys away. And it's just, we talk about this about most pitchers. Strike one is very important for somebody like Sonny Gray. For him to get swing and miss, and that's when he's at his best, he's got to get ahead and get in those advantage counts where he can use that sweeper that's so deadly.
0: Again, it is all starting pitching in this game. But you look at the White Sox lineup, which we'll get in just a moment here. You worry, obviously, about Murakami. I mean, he's their best hitter right now. He's the scariest guy in there. Montgomery hits a lot of home runs, strikes out a lot. They will put Benintendi in there tonight, and that will always be interesting to Red Sox fans. And other than that, though, I mean, we just came out of L.A. where it's like every guy that comes to the plate scares you. This is not a lineup that will terrify Sonny Gray.
1: No, and they've dominated the White Sox in the four games they've played them this year. Outscored them 29-4. Obviously, a 14 spot will help that number last night. But I'm expecting Sonny to be back and looking more like himself. Even that first outing after the All-Star break, he said he felt rusty. Well, it's been two starts since then, so I expect him to get back to where he was.
0: 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They know that where you get your medicine matters. That's why CVS is by your side right when you need it most. Welcome to CVS, the official pharmacy of the Red Sox. Roman Anthony, we heard, in a batting cage down in Florida, took overhand batting practice last couple of days. So he is really progressing nicely. And Garrett Crochet bounced back after throwing from 50 feet. How about tonight's starting lineups?
1: 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For the visiting Chicago White Sox, Sam Antonacci leads off. He'll play left field, followed by Munetaka Murakami. He'll be at first. Batting third, Miguel Vargas. He'll play third base. In the cleanup spot will be Colson Montgomery. He'll play shortstop. Batting fifth, Andrew Benintendi. Always cool to see him. Just don't like seeing him in another uniform. He'll be the DH. Batting sixth, Braden Montgomery. He'll be in right. Batting seventh will be Tristan Peters. He'll be in center. Batting eighth will be Chase Mydroth. He'll play second base. And rounding out the White Sox lineup, Drew, don't call me Tony Romo. He'll do the catching, will he? For the Boston Red Sox, leading off, Nick Sogard back in there. He's been a spark plug since getting back up to the big leagues. Batting second will be Seydon Rafaela in center field. Batting third, Willier Abreu, who's starting to heat back up once again. Four for his last eight with some homers. He'll be in right. In the cleanup spot, as always, Wilson Contreras will play first base, followed by Masataka Yoshida batting fifth, and he'll be the DH tonight. Batting sixth will be Caleb Durbin in at third base. Big grand slam last night. Batting seventh, also with a big homer. Right after Durbin was Jaren Duran. He'll be in left, followed by Andrew Monasterio, who has really been unbelievable during this stretch for the Red Sox the last couple weeks. He'll be at shortstop. And batting ninth will be Connor Wong doing the catching. That's your Morgan & Morgan starting lineups.
0: My headphones were a little tangled over here. Did you make a joke that I missed?
1: It's fine. Can't go back to it.
0: Was it? Did it have something to do with a CBS football analyst, maybe?
1: X. Not sure. I'm not sure he's going back.
0: Yeah. You're here. Oh, he's got his faculties about him today. Drew Romo does. His Sonny Gray is ready to go. Just one more warm-up toss. Again, it's that time of year. It is dream time at Fenway, not just because of the wins and losses. There is no better environment and no better climate than this one here tonight. Sonny is just about ready to go. The Red Sox will have Contreras at first, Sogard at second, Monasterio the shortstop with Durbin at third. And why not? They just run it back exactly like last night. Duran in left, Seydon in center, and Willier Abreu in right field. Defensive alignment brought to you by James Hardy. Hardy Siding is America's number one brand of siding. Sonny's ready to go. He knows he wants to ride the wave. And actually, in spite of the numbers the last two, I was super impressed with the way he battled in his last start in Sacramento. It was such a typical veteran start from Gray.
1: Yeah, didn't have his best stuff. Still got through seven innings. Give up four runs. But, you know, at this time when the Red Sox are playing good baseball, you're able to kind of just grind through that, cover some innings for the bullpen.
0: Sam Antonacci's having a really nice season. Left-handed hitter digs in. Sonny with the lines drawn down the mound throws in the first pitch of the ballgame. Chopped toward first. Fair ball in the second hop. Wilson thought about flipping. Sonny sort of slowed up, and Contreras steps on the bag. And he's now asking Antonacci if he's all right because they nearly collided. One down.
1: Yeah, so I'm staring him down. I'm going, uh-oh, here we go. Right out the gates. But that was just, I think they might have bumped elbows or something at first base. Wilson, to your point, it was going to flip to Sonny. Sonny kind of pulled up thinking,
0: I'll tell you what, man. He bumped him a little bit.
1: Yeah.
0: Antonacci did. That was on purpose.
1: It sure looked like it, didn't it?
0: That is not going to go well for Antonacci. I promise you that. One down. Here's Munetaka Murakami. Pitch is a little outside. They got a little chip on their shoulder tonight. You can understand that. The Red Sox have destroyed them. Now the White Sox first base coach is over talking to the Red Sox. They're giving him some flack over there. I love it. A little drama. Why not? 1-0 to Murakami. 24 homers, and he pops it up. Into left field. Duran back in front of the manual scoreboard. Foot on the track. Now both of them on the dirt there to make the play. And Wilson's barking at Murakami. I love it. And they're two down. Beautiful.
1: That's just kind of who the Sox are, right? They're not really backing down from anybody. That was odd. That was an odd play.
0: Is Antonacci aware of anything that's been going on for the last decade? There's no guy in the world I'd less rather do that to.
1: Yeah, I just, to that point, it makes me think it wasn't on purpose, but it kind of looked like
0: To me, it totally was. Here's Vargas, who takes a pitch up and away for ball one. I love it. Maybe that's got a little intent, too, from Sonny. Make a statement. All right. Juice right out of the gates. Red Sox and White Sox, two down.
1: Well, this team got a lot bigger with Eric Miller coming over. He's built like a left tackle.
0: I don't know how quickly he can get out of the bullpen.
1: Looks like Nate Solder.
0: He does. 1-0 the pitch is a breaking ball outside. 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I love it. Extracurricular drama. It seems like Contreras is always right there in it. 2-0. Pitch is swung on and missed. Great. Almost like a cut fastball. I mean, it had slider-like action. Vargas over the top of it, and it's 2-1.
1: Yeah, Sonny's four-seamer at times away from righties. He can get around it, and he could cut just a little bit there at 92.
0: As always, the hat yanked over toward his left ear. Two balls and a strike. Pitch is just outside with a sweeper, and it's 3-1.
1: They've been careful with Vargas so far in this series. Saw it yesterday, too, as they not necessarily pitched around him, but they definitely are trying to live between the chalk line and the edge of the plate. He's dangerous.
0: 3-1 to Vargas, 24 home runs himself. Pitch is a foul. He totally fooled him there. That was off the end of the bat, and it's 3-2. Second most runs scored in the American League for Vargas, 74. He's got 25 doubles, 61 walks. He's had a fabulous year. 3-2 from Sonny. 15 starts now against Chicago. 3-2. Sonny into that half wind. He throws, and he misses inside. Almost looked like it nearly nicked Vargas with a cutter, and it's the first base runner with two down in the first.
1: Yeah, that's a big pitch for Sonny, that cutter, right? Obviously, he uses his sinker and the sweeper a lot. He'll go upstairs with the four-seamer, but he's been using the cutter a lot. It's probably been the pitch that's seen the most hard contact from him because just like that one that he missed, arm side, it can back up at times and stay over the middle of the plate.
0: All right, here now, Colson Montgomery is a guy you really do have to be careful with. And Sonny steps off at the last minute. Red Sox handled Montgomery last night. 1-for-3. He did steal a bag. They kept him in the yard. Sonny wants to do that here. The pitch is outside. Sinker missed. And it's 1-0. Sonny overall 20 starts, 2.93 ERA. The remarkable thing is the Red Sox have won 15 of his 20 starts. And with a win today, he would tie Christopher Sanchez for the major lead in wins. 1-0. Backed up over to pole on the dirt. That's a breaking ball. That's a strike on the outside corner. Montgomery didn't think so. I thought it clipped the corner. It's 1-1.
1: A little backdoor curveball. It might have just missed. It was close. But as we know, you don't want to waste one of those challenges early in this game.
0: Both were without him in the sixth inning last night. 1-1. Sogard deep in the hole at second. Pitch is swung on a miss. That's a great sweeper. You better have some bite on that against Montgomery. He did, and it's 1-2.
1: Well, that's his moneymaker. 135 batting average against this year. Almost a 40% whiff on that pitch. It just disappears.
0: Isn't it amazing, Will? That's what we said coming out of spring training. If he can spin it, he's going to be great.
1: Well, as you said, he can spin the ball on the moon, and he did in Colorado. So if you can do it there, you can do it anywhere.
0: He just has to spin it at Fenway tonight.
1: Yes.
0: Which feels like the moon, the way the Red Sox have been playing here lately. 1-2. He sets, he throws, and a swing and a miss. Sweeper. He spun it there, and Montgomery sits down. I cannot wait for Wilson Contreras to hit. No score after half an inning. Sean Burke on the mound for the White Sox. For the Red Sox, as always, Sogard, Sadon, and Abreu after this. Shaw's and Star Market, WEI, Red Sox Radio Network.
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0: Nick Sogard leads it off, and he takes a fastball high from Sean Burke. His fastball will gain velocity as the evening goes on. That one, 93, that missed up, and it's 1-0. Burke's had an awesome season. Sogard has been great since coming back up from AAA. Burke into the wind. The pitch to Sogard is grounded toward first. Foul. So we watched a lot of replays. Don't you now think that Antonacci absolutely extended that left arm?
1: He did. He didn't have to make the movement he made. Initially, real time, it looked like it was just running motion with his arms, but it definitely stuck it out a little bit towards Contreras there as he crossed the bag.
0: Sogard led off the game last night with a double, and then we had major fireworks, 6 runs in the first. Burke has just been brilliant. 1-1. Here's the pitch, and a ball upstairs, a curveball. He's got extra adrenaline tonight. The Sutton, Mass native, Maryland grad, and a top pick for the Chicago White Sox. He's really come into his own. Their opening day starter a year ago. 2-1. Here's the pitch, and it is grounded foul on the first base side. He's got all these different weapons. I mean, his fastball can be elite. And talking to the people around the White Sox, he has a really good slider and an exceptional curveball.
1: Yeah, the four-seamer and the knuckle curve are his money makers. I mean, under 200 batting average against on both of those. Those are his strikeout pitches as well.
0: 2 balls, 2 strikes. The pitch is strike 3 on the inside corner. Sinker at 95, and there's one away.
1: Yeah, and then he can drop the two-seamer on you, right? Because Nick Sogard is

0: sacks in the first four. And I think Antonacci, you know, whether wise or not, is trying to set a little tone for his teammates. But careful what you wish for.
1: Yeah, you know, I was talking to Dan Plesac and their broadcast group over here, and they're saying they feel like this guy is their one guy that is like a big game pitcher. Yep. He likes the atmosphere. He likes the energy. Obviously, he's pitching at home right now.
0: Here's Willier, who takes a strike. You got a good feeling about Willier tonight, don't you?
1: I do. It just comes in bunches for him, and he's 4 for his last 8 with 3 homers. I would say he's growing a bunch.
0: 0-1. Berg takes a deep breath, pants all the way down to his ankles. The pitch is another good one. Strike a slider. He looks the part, does Berg, and it's 0-2.
1: Well, you get so consumed with trying to hit that fastball that's so good at the top of the zone, yet he can land those off-speed pitches, both the slider and the curveball, for strikes just to get you off of it.
0: Man, 0-2 to Willier. Berg has kind of that rocking back-and-forth wind. Here's the 0-2, and it is high. When he does that, when Willier takes quietly and sees pitches up above the zone, it's just another indicator that he's locked in.
1: Yeah, you can tell a lot by a hitter by their takes. To your point, it's calm, it's balanced, solid out of the hand.
0: Wilson is out on deck. Here's the 1-2. And that's a breaking ball. Another good take. I mean, it looks like it's easy because it bounces in front of the plate. With this guy's curveball, though, that's pretty composed from Willier. And it's 2-2. First pitch brought to you by Jeffrey Glassman, Injury Lawyers, Boston's go-to injury attorney for over 30 years. Hurt in a car, work accident, all sevens. 2-2. It's Willier, rips one into center field. It's 6 in for a base hit. Just another beautiful at-bat. And he's aboard with a 2-out single, 617-777-7777. I believe Wilson is trying to hit one that makes Antonacci's neck hurt, looking at it flying over the wall in left field.
1: Yeah, he's not going to get cheated here. He doesn't often get cheated, but you poke the bear, you get to see some special things from WC40.
0: One on, two out for Contreras. As always, he crowds the plate. Pitch is a curve that misses high for ball one. One on, two out, no score, bottom one, Red Sox and White Sox. Packed house at Fenway again. And why not? Want to know the pitch is a swing and a miss. That's a great slider, and it's 1-1.
1: Yeah, pitchers with high-velocity fastballs but good off-speed, good spin, can really exploit Contreras at times as aggressive of a swinger as he is at the plate.
0: He had a couple rockets last night. 1-1 is way outside of the backstop, and Willier advances to second. That'll be a wild pitch. And a chance for Wilson.
1: Thorbell Insurance Foundation is dedicated to striking out cancer by supporting the Jimmy Fund. For every strikeout from a Red Sox pitcher during the 2026 season, the Thorbell Insurance Foundation will donate $50 to the Jimmy Fund. Here for the Jimmy Fund, here for good.
0: Remember, Wilson got them on the board in the first inning with a lob to center field before the Durbin slam. 2-1. Abreu at second. Here's the pitch, and it is swung on and missed. Oh, my. That was a massive rip at 94. That got a lot of the zone, and it's 2-2. Right at the top, actually.
1: Yeah, and that's that fastball. I mean, he's going to live upstairs with it. It's one of those you almost have to think about hitting the top of the ball, almost hitting it into the ground to get on top of it. It's that jump up above the barrel. It's hard to do as a hitter as much as they're taught to hit the ball in the air nowadays.
0: 2 balls, 2 strikes. The set. Yeah, and the pitch. Wilson swings and loops one foul on the first base side. As someone who's never stood in a major league batter's box, I'll ask you this. If you got to be geared up for that, it would seem to me then, if you're trying to get top of fastballs, aren't you more vulnerable to all the spin that he can throw at you?
1: Yeah, and that's just, you have to pick it up out of the hand. His curveball kind of can pop out of the hand. You can recognize the slider can be tough for righties, though. He throws it more to righties.
0: 2 balls, 2 strikes, 2 down in the first. Here's the pitch, and it is swung on and fouled. He did well there. I think that one ran to the top of the zone again, and it stays 2-2.
1: Yeah, and when I talk about trying to get on top of that fastball, it's not like you're swinging down, but you have to think about just being short and quick to the baseball. Because if you get long and you're trying to lift it and take a massive swing, you're going to swing. You dump your barrel and swing right underneath it.
0: 2-2. To Wilson. Infield slightly over to pull. The pitch is a curveball looped in.

0: The left center field, that's down! Williers going to come around and score! Antonacci picks it up. Wilson delivers, and for the second straight night, poke the bear, see what happens. 1-0 Red Sox. Great at bat.
1: It really was. I mean, this is the big curveball from Burke. It started way up above the zone, stayed up, and Wilson just stayed on it. Went up there and got it, jammed him just enough to get down in front of the center fielder. Big time. Get that first run on the board for the Sox.
0: Just to stay alive, battle in that at-bat that was so important. All right, here's Massa, who himself has been really good. Pitch is ripped on the ground right at the first baseman, Murakami, and that is that. Wilson gets it done. Sonny will pitch with a lead, 1-0. Second inning next in the Shaw's and Star Market, WEEI Red Sox Radio Network.
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1: I'll tell you what, as this game goes on and Antonacci gets up there again, I wouldn't put it past Sonny to stick him.
0: I'd love
1: one
0: it.
1: Good time.
0: Here's Benintendi, who was so beloved here. He just burst onto the scene, World Series hero, the amazing catch in Houston. But more than that, I mean, he was such a polished hitter, wonderful left fielder. 246. He's been a little better the last couple years for the White Sox, who signed him to a $75 million deal. The sweeper in the outside corner is a strike, and it's 0-2. Benny has always loved hitting here. He knows how to use the wall. 2 years ago, he hit two home runs in his series here. He popped one a summer ago here at Fenway. 0-2. Pitch is a soft ground ball foul on the first base side. We'll never forget his friendship with Brock Holt. And it's so many. Has there ever been a better end-of-game outfield celebration, too, than those three taking the pictures?
1: So good. So good.
0: Those were the halcyon days. 0-2. Sonny winds, he throws. And Benny swings and misses a sweeper. He's gone. He's got that pitch working. And there's one away. You know, it's that team was a wagon. They lost the first game in Tampa. And what'd they win, their next 17 or 18? And so it was just a summer of dreams. But this 6 week period has been just like that, and even more so. I mean, again, that was a full summer for the team that won 111 games in the regular season. Amazing. All right, here now, Braden Montgomery, the centerpiece in the crochet deal. He skies one into left field, but it hangs up in front of the warning track. And Duran is there to make the play. Sonny's been efficient, two down.
1: Yeah, I want him to. I know he wants to work deep into this game. He's one of those old school type pitchers. He wants to go seven innings every time he takes the mound.
0: 108-54 that year. I love that tremendous, tremendous picture taken in front of the standings in the playoffs that year. Benny leaping in front of the standings as the pitch is a curveball to Tristan Peters for strike one. He leaps back in front of the wall. It's one of the iconic photos of the last couple decades. And they had a 61-game lead over the Orioles in the AL East. 61.
1: Oh, I forgot about that part.
0: 0-1. Pitch is a little looper in a shallow right field, not against Abreu. Mr. Peters, that was super efficient from Sonny. He's going to get the Sox right back to the plate against Burke. 1-0 after an inning and a half on the Shaw's and Star Market, WEEI Red Sox Radio Network.
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0: Here's Caleb Durbin, right-handed hitter. Slam in the first last night. Here he takes fastball outside. That was a pretty awkward-looking frame attempt by the White Sox catcher Romo. Yanked it back over the plate. No go. And it's 1-0. 1-0 Red Sox. Durbin has been unreal. The pitch is a strike, really close. Brock Ballew says it clipped the outside corner, and it's 1-1. I'm not sure that it did, but so early to challenge.
1: Yeah, it was close.
0: 1-1. Is ripped into right field, but it hangs up. Braden Montgomery's there. That's still yet another great swing from Caleb, who's got more than one hit in 9 of his last 20 games. He's been awesome. So he's retired. And now Jarren Duran. Really enjoyed him coming on after the game. He was so honest about his mindset going into the trade deadline and how relieved he felt yesterday. And he looked great at the plate last night. Pitch. He has swung on a miss. This is not your normal animal on the mound. I mean, nobody knows. He's not a household name, Burke, but he's got elite stuff, so you think Duran's about to take off, and if he doesn't tonight, I think you kind of set it aside.
1: Yeah, I talked to Jarren a while about, hey, what do you got on this guy? He said, man, he's really good, but I'm just going to simplify things. I don't want to look too deep into it.
0: 0-1 is ripped on the ground. Good swing, but handled there by Mydroth. Throw to first in time, and they're 2-down. I mean, that's a good approach for any hitter, Will, but don't you think especially for Jarren?
1: Yeah, totally. I mean, it's almost like caveman thinking for him is the best. You know, he said, look, sometimes I get up there, I have all these percentages in my head, and I get hung up on, well, he could throw this pitch, you know, and he throws it 3% of the time. He's like, and then I'm late on the fastball. I need to be on the fastball, especially when I'm facing a guy with a good one like Burke.
0: Here's Andrew Monasterio, who's been one of the Red Sox best hitters during this incredible run. The pitch He jumps out of the way, fooled there by a slider. That tells you it's a good pitch. When a guy is locked in, as Andrew is kind of dancing around. Started at him and was right over the heart of the plate, 0-1. Mona takes back in. Burke has a very simple, repeatable delivery. The 0-1 is outside. Seventh batter brought to you by Jeffrey Glassman Injury Lawyers. That was Duran. Hurt in a car work accident, you got to get Glassman. All 7-6-1-7-7-7-7-7-7-7-7. 1-0 Sox in the bottom of the second. Vargas, the third baseman, way in at third for Mona. Pitch is high. Good take. Fastball, 2-1.
1: Yeah, that fastball from Burke, we talk about the rise it has at the top of the zone, but it also has, kind of like Sonny, a little bit of cutting action to it. He can get up to about 97.
0: Mona's 9 for his last 24 with two doubles and a homer. I mean, he's been an extra base hit machine. 2-1 is a strike. A little jittery at the plate against this pitcher, Burke. Good cutter, and it's 2-2.
1: Yeah, he's throwing a front door slider and a front door cutter. Both of those start in off the plate. They got to get your attention because he does have that fastball.
0: Yep.
1: Those came right back to the corner.
0: 2-2. He is ripped into left field. That's a base hit. He is so locked in. Slider, and Monasterio's got another hit.
1: Yep, make that 7-game hit streak. Hitting about 385 over the streak.
0: What do you think about Monasterio running here? I mean, if you get caught, you lead off with Wong, but why not push the envelope a little bit?
1: I don't hate that at all.
0: Let's see if Wonger can maybe shoot one through the open right side as the runner's held over at first. Red Sox catchers have really been in an offensive funk. Connor's 0 for his last 12.
1: And Romo's got an average arm behind the plate.
0: Mona's got a big lead, and they're thinking with us, throw over to first, but Mona slides back in safe head first. Get you the Subaru of New England scores, so much to love. 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Awesome game today between the Dodgers and Cubs. He does run. The pitch is outside. Throw is not in time. Head first slide. I love it. Foot on the gas pedal. And Monasterio has got his third steal.
1: And so often, if a pitcher picks over the first pitch of the at-bat, you rarely see him come right back over there. So that's when you take your chance. It happened to be a slider down and away, which Connor sees a lot early in count. So it was a perfect storm for him to go on.
0: It's almost an invitation to go, isn't it?
1: Yeah, totally.
0: 1-0 to Wong. Two down, Red Sox 1, White Sox nothing in the bottom of the second. Here's the pitch, and it is high with a fastball. 2-0. All right, the thing about Burke, we've already seen this, and you watch video of him, you know this. He throws all his pitches for strikes. It makes him so difficult. Can Connor keyhole anything here?
1: In advantage counts, he likes to go to his cutter. For some reason, he likes to go to that pitch.
0: 2-0 is a strike. Slider there, similar action, and it's 2-1.
1: Yeah, cutter, slider, he likes those because it's moving away from righties. You know, because so many times in 2-0, 3-1, 3-0 counts, big righty hitters are looking to pull the ball in the air, and it's hard to do that on that pitch away from them.
0: 2-1, Monasterio at second. Red Sox scored a two-out run. Is that a balk?
1: Yes, it was.
0: I think he kind of separated his hands, trying to think about an inside move to Monasterio. He's trying to debate this with John Tom Payne, the second base umpire.
1: I'm looking at the replay right now. Let's see. He started.
0: He shook and moved his hand.
1: You can move your hand, but his body started to come set, and then he stopped.
0: Yeah.
1: Once you start to come set, you
0: have
1: to continue.
0: Even with his shoulders, the arms were kind of coming toward the glove.
1: You have to continue that motion.
0: How about a slider in the dirt to the backstop right here? 2-1 to Wong. Here's the pitch, and it is a swing and a shot to short. Good swing, but right at Colson Montgomery. Good AB. Unlucky. 1-0 Sox. Red, that is, after two on the Shaw's and Star Market, WEI Red Sox Radio Network.
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0: I'd like to hear Stefan, the great character by Bill Hader, talk about Club Citgo. It's got everything you'd ever want. 1-0 after a cutter misses outside. That's one of the great Weekend Update characters of all time.
1: Club Citgo is a Miami dance club.
0: That you would help me get into.
1: Yes.
0: Here's a pitch that's a strike on the outside corner to Chase Mydroth. There's so many ties between these teams. It's amazing. I mean, obviously, Benintendi, now Braden Montgomery, Mydroth, this guy, Garrett Crochet, in the first base dugout, talked about how he'd be willing to pitch out of the bullpen if needed. 1-1 is a swing and a miss. That's a great tailing sinker in on the hands, and it's 1-2.
1: Yeah, I like Mydroth. He's a good player. He's one of those guys he can bounce around the infield, play all over the place. He tends to give you good at-bats. You're in his second year in the big leagues. We talk about it being the tougher one for young players, making that adjustment as the league adjusts to you. But he's still hitting .273, 9 homers.
0: 1-2 to Mydroth. Swing and a miss. He got him. Great sweeper. Ooh. Sonny sits him down. He's got 3 strikeouts. He is spinning it, Will. And, I mean, with Sonny, it is that simple. If he's got that stuff going, look out.
1: Yeah, his fastball doesn't have to be that good. It's basically just to set up the sweeper, and his sweeper is so good at times, you can know it's coming, and you still can't lay off it because it's a strike, till it gets right in front of the plate, and it takes off.
0: Sonny, to me, is the classic case. And Joe Kostig told me this for years and years. The pitch to Drew Romo is, it walks the line perfectly straight, and it's 0-1 on the outside corner. You know, I understand the modern analytical understanding of what a win and a loss means for pitchers. It used to be if you won the most games, you won the Cy Young. A 1 is outside. And I get it. It's more nuanced than that. I mean, it's such a dependent stat. If your offense stinks and you're the best pitcher, you should still get consideration for the Cy Young. It's not just that wins are the most important thing, whereas they were, you know, 4 or 5 decades ago. But there is more nuance to it than that, too. 1-1. Pitch is popped up foul on the third base side. And the reason for that is it is a gift to keep your team in games long enough so that they can win it for you. I mean, some wins you just roll past people and you get, you know, 7 innings, 1 run. Sonny's done that plenty. But I think the Sacramento start is the ideal example of why a win does matter.
1: Well, there's a reason that the Red Sox bullpen has been as good as it has been. Obviously, you have some dudes out there. But you also have starters who are giving you 6 innings a night, and they're not gassed. They're not getting overused.
0: 1-2. Here's the pitch, and it is a high pop-up into right center field. That is not where you want to hit it against the Red Sox. Sadon comes on. Both of them could have caught it. And it's Sadon in the end, and they're 2 down. And by the way, what a bullpen weapon the Red Sox have found in Brian Bayo.
1: No kidding. It's like he's bouncing around. He's smiling. He's happy again. It's like once he got past the fact that, okay, I went to AAA. I got demoted. I got sent to the bullpen. I need an opener at times. Once he got past all of that, it's like he has dialed back into his stuff, and he's embracing it, and he's successful out there. That helps, too.
0: Here's a strike on the inside corner. Sam Antonacci takes a curve, and it's 0-1. I was just looking up Stefan clips from Saturday Night Live because of Club Sit Glow. 0-1 to Antonacci is another curve of beauty on the outside corner. And Stefan, as you know, with the hands over the face, like a floral shirt on, he said, one of New York's hottest clubs, Gush. Geeks, Gush. Sherpas, a Jamaican nurse, and an obese kid on a slip and slide.
1: Can we get back to the game? I'm going to be doing play-by-play by myself up here.
0: Tap on the shoulder. You're out of here. 0-2. The pitch. Oh, it drilled him. Wow.
1: That's an 0-2 count, though. He's not trying to hit him there.
0: They show Contreras. I'm with you. Are you 100% sure?
1: In an 0-2 count?
0: Yeah, just go
1: absolutely.
0: Get him.
1: Absolutely. Absolutely. Also, so that was a sinker. Had it been a four-seamer, I would have said maybe. Yep. But the 0-2 gives it away. He's trying to go front door two-seamer after a sweeper. That's just the pitch he's trying to make, and he yanked it.
0: Plus, it's two out spaces empty. It's a one-out game. He's not trying to really do anything there.
1: Well, Wilson can have a conversation with him if he wants. It's not a fence around him.
0: You know, apparently Antonacci's not afraid at all. He apparently got in an enormous fight in the minor leagues last year and got the better of it with a massive human. As Murakami, speaking of massive humans, takes a strike at the top of the zone, 0-1. And Munetaka, I should say, is going to challenge here.
1: I think he got it right.
0: You think it was high? It was.
15: Call is overturned. White Sox the same.
0: Challenge brought to you by Dana-Farber. When the challenge is cancer, Dana-Farber hits it out of the park. I cannot get enough of the shots of Adley Rutschman in the Red Sox dugout. So cool. Hard not to dream about what he's going to mean to this club. 1-0, very dangerous hitter. Curveball down and in. The other thing about that sequence, Will, if Sonny wanted to hit him, he'd have drilled him in the rear end on the first pitch.
1: Yeah, he's not going to mess around. 0-2, and with two outs, getting through another quick inning. Simply trying to front door two-seamer and just held on to it a little too long.
0: 2-0. One nothing Red Sox, two down, top three. Sonny on the first base side, 2-0. That's gutsy. Sinker right there, and it's 2-1.
1: Could also just pick over there and let Wilson land nice, friendly tag on his head.
0: Would you tag Whack. Guys harder in those kinds of spots? You're too nice.
1: Most of the time, if it was one of my buddies, just to mess with them.
0: Like you on the golf course last Saturday. 2-1 is down and in, a breaking ball in the dirt. I mean, look, you got Miguel Vargas, a really good hitter on deck, and the ball just got by Sonny. Is play dead? I think it is. Sonny did not see the ball being thrown back to him. I think that must have been by the umpire. And so now he'll get one from Wong.
1: Yeah, the umpire threw it, but he was standing behind Murakami. I don't think Sonny saw that. Remember the Buster Posey and Jake Peavy?
0: Oh, yeah.
1: Jake was barking at a third base umpire about a check swing, and Buster throws it in there, and Peavy was holding his glove against his chest, and it went right into his glove, between his glove and his chest. And he just kept barking.
0: 3-1 is up and away, ball four. So he's careful with Murakami, but now 2-1, two out for Vargas, the guy that they've been really careful with, as you pointed out in this series. So Buster Posey's a guy you want to play beer pong with, is what you're saying.
1: Yeah, exactly. On my team.
0: All right, 1-0 Red Sox, but a real test here for Sonny. But, I mean, that is, again, what makes him so interesting in that he's pitching carefully around Murakami there. See if he can get his command right here to Vargas. The pitch is right in there. That's a beautiful sweeper, strike one.
1: Yeah, it's amazing how he can get that sweeper different shapes. He has the one he could throw for strikes, a little bit shorter break, and then he'll throw the wipeout sweeper a little bit softer, and it just takes a left turn.
0: 1-0 Red Sox, but 2-1, two out for the White Sox. Here's a pitch, and it misses outside with a sweeper. 1-1. What do you think of Sonny's stuff tonight?
1: I like it so far. I mean, the command has been better than it was. He's much more in the zone. Obviously, this inning, that 0-2 hit by pitch was a killer. But he's gone two sweepers in this one. If he wants to go run that two-seamer on the hands, he can right here.
0: 1-1. Pitch is a ground ball toward third. Diving play by Durbin. He comes to his feet. Oh, baby, a throw to first. It's not in time, but the throw comes home. And there's the hard tag on Antonacci right to the dome. He is out. What a great play by both Durbin and Contreras.
1: Heads up by
0: Contreras. How did Durbin get there?
1: Heads up by both guys, but Contreras to know what was going on, communicate with each other, and then Wong stuck the tag right in his forehead and landed on top of him. Had to have been a little bit of something on that one.
0: I love every part of that. Is that bad base running by Antonacci?
1: No. In that situation, you take your chance on that throw.
0: Whatever it is, it's a beautiful result for the Red Sox. 1-0, bottom three next on the Shaw's and Star Market, WEEI Red Sox Radio Network.
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0: From him, and it's 1-1.
1: Just the heads up to know the play was not going to be made at first. He steps away, heads up. It's happening right in front of him. Antonacci rounded third. I mean, he's out by 10 feet. I love the tag by Connor.
0: Well, me too. 1-1. We've heard that Antonacci's kind of a dirt dog. 1-1 is swung on it, fouled back to the screen. You respect that. But, I mean, he dove in head first, and Connor had no intention of moving the glove.
1: No,
0: your head's coming to me. Here it is, brother.
1: That's the thing. If you give him a lane, but once you catch the ball, you can plant yourself right in front of the plate. It was shin guards and glove right to the face.
0: Love it. 1-2. I'm telling you, Wilson's going to do something to the plate tonight. He is. 1-2 is Sogard fouls it out of the mitt. The catcher, Romo. You know, that's one where, again, Antonacci, it's old school. I like it. But so often now, you see guys kind of trying to swim move around or go foot first and try to get a little piece of the plate with their hand. 1-2, Sogard swings and misses. That elite fastball is cooking now. 98, and there's one away.
1: Ooh. Yeah, that was a good one. I mean, he's been 94, 95 with just about the rest of his fastballs, and he reached back for a little extra right there just to get that swing and miss.
0: So in that play, Vargas gets a single, but then it goes 5-3-2 for the put out at home. All right, here's Seydon. pitch is down and away. Fastball. It's unbelievable. This is old school stuff. It does take some guys a little time to warm up, but I mean, it's 93 in the first, and now in the third, it's 97, 98. Amazing. 1-0. Here's the pitch, and it is swung on and pop foul on the first base side. I promise you right now, as good as that slider is from Burke, Sadon thinks he had one to hit a mile right there, and it's 1-1.
1: Yeah, even that was right at the top of the zone, but Sadon was all over it, just a little under.
0: One and one. He is just extraordinarily locked in. Sadon is. One out, one run lead for the Sox. 1-1. Burke did not like the pitch selection from Romo. Here's the next one. And it is swung and a miss. He wanted to go that top rail with a fastball, as they call it now. That's a new term in baseball. Ride that top rail. And it's 1-2.
1: That was a good one there. Had a little cut to it. It was about 8 inches above the zone. Sadon chased.
0: He's done so much less of that. See if he breaks out his two-strike swing here. The pitch is exactly that. I mean, he shortens up. He thinks the opposite field. He stays alive. League leaders brought to you by AZEK Exteriors, the leaders in exterior trim moldings. In the last 6 games, Sadon leads the world in everything. 12 now for his last 27, 3 doubles, 4 homers, and 9 driven in.
1: He's got to be near the top of the league in hits, right? On the season?
0: 1-2. Pitch is way outside. We can certainly get that answer right now. Just been tremendous. And isn't that amazing? That sort of bad ball hitter in him is showing out with two strikes.
1: It's just elite hand-eye coordination. Bat-to-ball skill.
0: 289 hitter with 15 homers. 2-2. Otto Lopez leads baseball with 142 hits. 2-2. He has a check swing. Did he go? No! Wow. I thought he might have. I'll take it. Sadon has 121 hits, 13th most in baseball. It's great. We really might be seeing the birth of a superstar.
1: Oh, I don't think there's any might to it. I think we are.
0: 3-2. Pitch is swung on and fouled. And that's it, Lou. He's so much more. Will is your name.
1: That's
0: I just
1: it.
0: Saw a text from Lou. See ya. Lou was writing me about the stuff with Antonacci. He's willing to let it travel with two strikes.
1: Yeah, he is, right? And that's how you cover everything. But you can only do that if you're short to the baseball.
0: Old habits die hard. The 3-2 is fouled. He got a piece of that. And I think it got a bite of the umpire because it got past Romo. Jordan Alvarez came up in a two-run game. The Blue Jays put two up in the top of the 10th inning. And they had the automatic runner up. I swear to God, I'd walk him in that spot. I would. And he doubled and actually didn't slide into second base and was tagged out, so the game kind of turned on that moment. But he's that good. It's Bonds right now with Jordan. Maybe not quite, but as close as we've seen. 3-2. Sadon swings and misses. That is 96 on his hands, and they're two down.
1: Yeah, that's a good fastball. Everything in that at bat had either been elevated in a way or down in a way to Sadon. He'd yet to go in. Went up and in with that four-seamer. Surprised Sadon. Not able to get to it.
0: This guy's fun to watch pitch. He's got a very good idea on the mound, Burke. All right, here's Williams. Ripped a shot in the center. His first. And that's ball one. The drama of Contreras looms on deck. 1-0 Red Sox in the bottom of the third. Willier waits. Pitch. He is swung on a rip. Look out in the dugout. Thank God that got high enough. I mean, that almost decapitated Andrew Monasterio.
1: Yeah, we need him. We need him right now. Although Franklin Arias is going off.
0: Oh.
1: He had another homer tonight in AAA.
0: 412 feet. He might be the next big thing.
1: I would love him to be the 2013 Xander Bogaerts.
0: Wouldn't that be great?
1: Come up, play well at the end of the year, play well in the postseason.
0: 1-1 is low. Was it 72 when he came
1: 72,
0: up?
1: 72, yeah.
0: Was he smiling day one?
1: Of course. Of course he was.
0: I just remember that World Series so vividly where huge spots. He just found the way to put the ball in play. 2-1. pitch is a strike. Did you know he was special right away?
1: Oh, yeah, quick. I mean, he hit his first career homer in Yankee Stadium over the bullpens in left center. It was like 450 feet. And we all look around, we're like, we got to get to know this kid.
0: Yeah.
1: Goodness.
0: And, of course, he got so much stronger in pretty short order. He was kind of skinny at
1: that time. He was just raw, athletic. He was green. He, you know, Brian Butterfield got with